0: one for you. Can you take me through the dynamics of this outfield group here? You have yourself and obviously your experience last year. Chaz and Dylan Carlson was here. They have a ton of experience in the big leagues. And then you have the younger guys like Alcantara and Brett Bateman trying to get there for the first time. Can you take me through your relationship with those guys and what that room looks like as a whole?
1: Yeah, luckily we have a great group of guys here. I'm now the guy with some experience. I was once the guy who didn't have much experience.
0: Not old, though. Let's say that.
1: I'm not old, but I've seen some things. But it's I remember having, you know, guys older than me around, you know, on my team, and if they were willing to help me or just willing to be a good teammate, that just goes a long way to the camaraderie and just how everybody plays together and how the team meshes together. So Chaz has no problem, you know, sprinkling his wisdom down, speaking on things when he sees it, or just telling stories, you know, from the part of the game that we've seen before, you know, from other organizations, funny stories, real stories, stuff that pertains to the game itself. We just have a lot of knowledge in the clubhouse, and we're all talking, we're all close, we all want to see each other develop and get better and touch the big leagues, whether it's here, whether it's somewhere else. Like, we all want to see each other progress. So we got a good group with us, and we're working to get better all together and individually.
0: Justin, at the top of the lineup again tonight. Thanks so much for your time, and best of luck this evening.
1: Appreciate you having me, no doubt.
0: That's Iowa Cubs outfielder Justin Dean. 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
2: Ten years ago, the Chicago Cubs punctuated a historic season with a World Series title. The victory ended a drought that had tormented the team's fans for over a century. Many of the cornerstones on that championship roster roamed the field at Principal Park before arriving in Chicago. That list includes Jake Arrieta, Anthony Rizzo, Chris Bryant, Javi Baez, and Kyle Schwarber. A decade later, the Cubs once again have assembled a team that has hopes of reaching the pinnacle of the game. A new wave of prospects has made their way to Des Moines and are on the verge of becoming household names in the Windy City. There are big arms ready to torment International League hitters.
5: Wiggins deals the 0-2 pick. Struck him out swinging. Jackson Wiggins with a couple of big strikeouts. The left-hander Martin kicks his right leg, reaches back, and strikes out Max Schumann swinging to end the game. Good battle here. Neely and York, the 1-2 again. Struck him out swinging, and the Iowa Cubs pull off an improbable victory on the road.
2: And big bats aiming to punish pitches.
5: Set on second and third, Davenport a breaking ball. Contreras skies one to left. This is deep. It is back. It is gone. Kevin Alcantara with a three-run go-ahead home run. Two from Hoppy, blasted toward left. Long run for Campbell. He will turn around and watch that ball sail out of here. Bye-bye Ballesteros. The iCubs with a five spot in the seventh. Here's Jonathan Long. He turns on a pitch and pulverizes into left. His second home run of the night, and an absolute blast from Johnny Long.
2: The road to Wrigley still runs through Des Moines. It's time for Iowa Cubs baseball on the iCubs Broadcast Network. Let's head to the ballpark and join Jason Kemp for all of today's action.

0: Welcome back to Principal Park in Des Moines as the Iowa Cubs, AAA affiliate of the Chicago Cubs, take on the Columbus Clippers, AAA affiliate of the Cleveland Guardians. Once again, this is game number four in a six-game series, the final time these two clubs will meet in the first half, but this is already series number three between these opponents in the first half, and we've only been playing about 6 or 7 weeks, so common opponents here, and so far in the first 12 games, this series has favored the Columbus Clippers. They have a 7-5 record against the Iowa Cubs this year. We'll talk more about that as our ball game progresses today, but the iCubs have a former Columbus Clipper in left-hander Doug Nikhazy on the mound for this one, and Nikhazy certainly looking for a little bit of retribution against the team that eventually let him go. He was with the White Sox earlier this year after being DFA'd by the Guardians following spring training, made appearance with Chicago and a few appearances for Charlotte, their AAA affiliate this year, before joining the Iowa Cubs on the road in St. Paul last week. Well, for Nikhazy so far this year, this will be appearance number five, start number four. The latest came with the Iowa Cubs, the previous three appearances with Charlotte, again, the AAA affiliate of the White Sox, 13 innings in total, 24 hits, 18 runs allowed by Nikhazy. He has 14 strikeouts and has walked seven. Now, the bugaboo for the Iowa Cubs pitching staff this year has been the home run ball. That has not necessarily been something that Nikhazy has struggled with. He has allowed three home runs to this point, and we'll see if the iCubs are able to get the best out of Doug Nikhazy. Today we do expect them to have a guy who can give them a little bit of length available out of the bullpen in Vince Velasquez, who is also, ironically, a former Columbus Clipper as recently as last year. This one should be fun. A good Friday night crowd expected here at Principal Park, one of our larger crowds of the season, on outdoors night. And with that, we are ready to go. Stuart Fairchild, the veteran center fielder for Columbus, will lead off. He is hitting .299 with three home runs and 12 runs batted in. So Nikhazy ready to work. Again, this is a guy that isn't necessarily going to try and blow it past you, but he does have some swing and miss out there on the mound. And he will work from the far first base side of the rubber. Pitch number one in tonight's ballgame on the way from Nikhazy. And instead of a pitch, the home plate umpire Pete Talkington steps out from behind the plate and says something to Nikhazy. So an anticlimactic start to this one. Nikhazy's fastball in his first start with the iCubs, averaging 90 miles per hour. He also threw a slider, more of a sweeper, and a changeup, an equal amount as the fastball. Now the first pitch on the way to Fairchild, and it's a little bit low at 7:13 p.m. We are officially underway with the contest. Here comes Nikhazy again. The 1-0 pitch is upstairs, a fastball at 89 miles per hour, and it's two balls and no strikes. Columbus scored a run in the first inning yesterday. That was an issue for the iCubs in St. Paul. Just couldn't put a zero on the board out of the gate. Now behind 2-0. He comes home to Fairchild, and that's upstairs, and it's ball three. That was a leadoff walk yesterday that led to a run by Columbus. One of their two runs against Connor Nolan, who pitched well through five innings. 3-0 from the lefty, and there is the first strike today. Another 90-mile-an-hour fastball, and Nikhazy is on the board. The iCubs wearing the classic home pinstripes, blue numbers on the back outlined in red, and a blue cap. Nikhazy trying to get it full, and the 3-1 is fouled back into the net behind home plate, and we now have a full count. Columbus wearing navy blue uniforms, a circular Clippers logo showing the ship on the left side of the chest. Light blue and white piping on the arms, along the sleeves, and then gray pants with a thick navy blue stripe down the side. 3-2 to the leadoff man. Fairchild waits, and Nikhazy deals. And this is hit in the air deep to left field. Owen Miller backpedaling to the warning track, turning around, looking up, and it's gone. Onto the roof of the left field lounge, and Columbus has a leadoff home run today. It's 1-0 Clippers. the minor league leading 62nd home run allowed by the Iowa Cubs this year. And it's 1-0 Columbus after one batter. Fourth home run, 13th RBI for Fairchild. He got a fastball over the outside part of the plate and hit it a long way to left. Now Juan Brito, the switch hitter, batting right-handed. He takes upstairs, ball one. On the case, he had to challenge him there. And Fairchild made him pay after falling behind 3-0. Tough start to the night. 1-0 Columbus. 1-0 to Brito. That's upstairs, and Nikhazy falls behind 2-0. Defensively for the I-Cubs, Jonathan Long at first. James Triantos is at second. Scott Kingery, the shortstop. And Pedro Ramirez at third. The outfield up next, but first the 2-0 pitch, and that's hit a long way. Deep left center field, way back, and it's back-to-back home runs to open the ball game for Columbus. This one from Juan Brito, his third of the year. And in the blink of an eye, it's 2-0 in favor of the visitors. Another 90-mile-an-hour fastball over the plate. And another Columbus home run. That's number 63 allowed by the I-Cubs, who had allowed just about 10 more than the next closest team in all of minor league baseball. Yesterday, it was back-to-back home runs of the solo variety in the eighth that cost the I-Cubs the game. And they are down 2-0 right away today. Here's George Valera. Certainly has home run power. And he looks at a slider away from the KZ for ball one. Well, the KZ has been behind in the count at least 2-0 on every hitter so far. That's part of the issue. As the 1-0 is fired, and that's downstairs. It's 2-0 again. Oh, it's tough, and this has happened so many times this year. Before you come to the plate or before the first inning is finished, you're down multiple runs. A lot of pressure on the bats. And a 2-0 pitch in there to Valera for a strike, although the veteran hitter wants to challenge that. Our first challenge today comes right away in at bat number three. And Valera was incorrect. Columbus has struggled with the challenge this year, and they're down to one already in this one. Now, the official numbers now, they are 46-51 in terms of their record in challenges. They are below 500. They were second worst in the International League last year in challenges. And that gets Nikhazy strike one, setting up a 2-1 pitch, and that breaking ball is in knee high. The sweeper gets Nikhazy even at 2-2. And not only does an early deficit like this put pressure on your bats, but it also amplifies the pressure on the pitching staff to not allow more runs. And that has at times been the real issue, is that you're down five, the offense will give you enough, but you keep giving up more. Break-even pitch. Check swing by Valera, and he was able to hold off a pitch outside, 3-2 the count. It's also a tough way to start a home game, especially. The crowd settling into their seats, and right away they watch two balls fly out of the park. And that's how fans end up sitting on their hands for most of the night. Now the payoff pitch. And Valera swings and misses. Nikhazy got him on the slider, and there's one gone in the first. With that and every other strikeout by an Iowa Cubs pitcher this year, Renobi Anderson will make a $5 contribution to the American Cancer Society in an effort to strike out cancer. That was strikeout number 300. So $1,500 donated by Renobi Anderson so far this year. Nolan Jones is the batter, another lefty. And pitch number one off the outside corner to him for ball one. Jones, 272, six homers, 25 RBI this year. Spent most of last year in the big leagues with Colorado. Takes a slider, and it's even 1-1. Columbus this week has been out of challenges early in games already twice. They lost one in the first today. You wonder if they'll be a little bit more selective going forward. Here's a swing and a bouncer to first. Jonathan Long snaps that up, takes it himself, 3 unassisted. And Nikhazy has fought back to retire the next two hitters after allowing a couple of solo home runs to the first two batters. Now, we were giving you the Artisan Capital Group defense until we were rudely interrupted by Columbus. But Owen Miller is in left, Justin Dean in center, Kevin Alcantara in right, and Eric Yang is the catcher tonight for the Iowa Cubs. Two down, nobody on, 2-0 Columbus, and now the red-hot Cooper Engel. Left on left, a spinner inside for ball one. Whether you're cheering from the stands or relaxing at home, the right place makes all the difference. Step up to the plate with Artisan Management Group. Live well, live Artisan. Engel hitting .432 this year. Checks his swing, and they appeal. He did not go. It was outside, ball two. Engel has five home runs, including the decisive one yesterday, 18 runs batted in. He has walked more than he has struck out as well. And there's a strike from Nikhazy to make it 2-1. The good news is that even if you have a tough start today, there are more pitchers available than there were yesterday. Nikhazy deals. Engel pops it up toward third. A can of corn for Pedro Ramirez, brought to you by Central Iowa KFC. And the inning is over. They can retire Cooper Engel. And the first is complete after back-to-back solo home runs. Columbus settles for two in the first. The iCubs coming to the plate next on the Iowa Cubs Broadcast Network.
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0: The iCubs played from behind today after one inning. It is 2-0 Columbus, and a bullpen game off to a good start for Columbus Clippers as Jack Leftwich gets the start today. Guy the iCubs have seen four times already this year. And his first pitch to Justin Dean is over for strike one, a splitter at 92 miles per hour. Dean hitting .214 with a home run and 13 RBI. Leftwich deals out of the stretch, and Dean hits a comebacker to the mound, stabbed by Leftwich, who underhand at first. And one quickly out in the bottom of the first for the iCubs, whose offense has betrayed them so far on this homestand. Yesterday, two runs on five hits, all singles. The day before they won the game, but scored just three runs on four hits. And now Pedro Ramirez, the batter, hitting .299 with eight home runs and a team-leading 35 batted in. And he takes upstairs at 93 from Leftwich, ball one. Again, Jeff Leftwich this year is making his second start, 12 and two-thirds innings, 11 runs allowed on 18 hits. And he almost hit Ramirez with a breaking ball, his first one today, 2-0. Leftwich out of the University of Florida, but he is a native of Cedar Rapids, Iowa. 2-0 to Ramirez, hit on a line toward shallow center, coming on Fairchild, he won't get there. Pedro Ramirez with a one-out base hit. as the I-Cubs put a man on with one out in the first. Defensively for Columbus today, again, this alignment brought to you by Artisan Capital Group. Got Nolan Jones at first, Milan Tolentino at second. Up the middle with him is Angel Henao, the shortstop. And Juan Brito is at third in the outfield left to right. You just heard Fairchild. He's in center. Frias is in left. Valera in right. Cody Huff, the catcher. The three-hitter B.J. Murray looks at a backdoor slider for strike one. B.J. the DH today, hitting 330 with five home runs and 21 RBI. Ramirez, good speed at first. Stays put. Leftwich fires a strike to Murray. He checked his swing on the fastball at 94, and it's quickly 0-2. The big inning has been elusive of late for the Iowa Cubs. Extra base hits as well. 0-2 now, and that's outside for ball one. And that's a little bit surprising from a team that was toward the top of the league in many offensive categories, including home runs and runs scored for much of the early season. Another two-strike pitch to Murray, and a breaking ball bends around home plate. Good take by BJ on the curveball, and it's even now, 2-2. Big shift down to the right side. Ramirez dancing around, draws the attention of the pitcher Leftwich, who flips it over there to check on him. Leftwich earlier this week threw 15 fastballs, 10 curveballs, and 5 splitters against the I-Cubs. And he delivers upstairs to Murray, who has taken it from 0-2 to 3-2. A full count with a man on and one out of the first. The I-Cubs trailing by two. A lot of room down the third baseline. Leftwich will check on Ramirez again. He has a feeling that maybe Pedro, who has 12 stolen bases, wants to run here. It would be a good spot to do that, stay out of a potential double play. The pitch, Pedro not running. Murray floats one toward left, but right at Diane Frias, who comes in a couple of steps to make the catch, and there are two down with a man still at first for Kevin Alcantara. Kevin Alcantara, 248, 12 long balls to lead the league, 25 runs batted in. First pitch in under his hands for ball one. You've seen that. Teams obviously want to get to the breaking ball out of the zone to get Alcantara to chase, but if they're going to throw the fastball, they try to come in. Now the 1-0, and Alcantara got one out over the plate and missed it, lifting it foul back behind the dish onto the roof of the press box. That was hittable, 93, top of the zone. The count is 1-1. If you miss with the fastball to Alcantara, that's where all the home runs come from. Leftwich even 1-1, got away with one there. Comes back with a slider, and it breaks outside. Alcantara is swinging the bat all right in general here of late. Average up over 320 over the last 10 games. He had a nice opposite field single, beating the shift in the ninth inning yesterday. Leftwich home with a 2-1. Alcantara, soft chopper to third. Charging and gloving is Brito. He throws on the run to first, and Alcantara out by a step to end the inning. No runs on a hit. One man left for the I-Cubs. It's 2-0 Columbus after one on Friday night in Des Moines.
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0: Second inning about to get underway here in Des Moines. Cody Hupp, the catcher, will lead off. We are happy to be joined on this outdoors night at the ballpark by several guests today, the first of which is Todd Robertson from the Iowa DNR. Todd, how are you?
32: Man, what a beautiful night, huh?
0: It really is. This is probably, I said this earlier, the best night of the year so far.
32: Best night of the year, best view in the house.
0: Yeah, it's not bad up here, I'll tell you that much. Cody Hupp leading off for Columbus, who has an early 2-0 lead, and Doug Nikhazy misses downstairs. Well, how important is outdoors night for what you guys, the message you're trying to send and getting here in front of all these people at Principal Park?
32: Well, it's huge. You know, there are so many exciting things to do in Iowa, so many great places to take the kids. And what I focus on is more the riverside. Actually, both of us are more on the water recreation side of things. And I like going out and talking about safety as well, because we get so many people out of there on the river. A lot of them don't have a whole lot of experience. They need to hear safety tips, reminders, even if it's just basic, make sure you wear your life jacket. And so being able to talk to people here is really, really cool.
0: No doubt. And I think as Nikhazy comes home with the 2-0 pitch, that one thing you learn when you first, and pardon me, that was ball four, Cody Hupp draws a leadoff walk, and Columbus back in business right away in the second inning, that when you move to Des Moines like I did last year, you realize how much water space or space for water activities there are, where maybe the stereotype of Iowa wouldn't tell you that.
32: No, you think if you're not from here, you think cornfield beans, right? But when you look at a map of all the water basins in this state, you realize just how many rivers we actually have in Iowa. And here in central Iowa, we're really lucky, because we have a couple of the main rivers, and then Stephanie will be telling you about the Whitewater Park here pretty soon. So you got to have that right next door to the stadium. I can't think of anything more exciting.
0: And we've got a good view of that up here, depending on where you are in the ballpark or on the suite level as well, the confluence of the rivers off to the right field side.
32: Had to have some balls reach the river at some point, don't you think?
0: I would think so, yeah.
32: Somebody had to crack one out there.
0: Get one up in the wind. Anthony Rizzo was here. You had some other powerful left-handed hitters. It's a long way, though, out there.
32: It is.
0: It's a little bit misleading.
32: It is.
0: There's a foul ball straight back from Angel Henao, one of the top Guardians prospects. Yeah, what is, you mentioned things that people who don't have a ton of experience on water, that you want to make sure that safety comes first, which is such an important thing. What are some of the key points that people need to know before they try to go out and have fun on the water?
32: Well, you know, aside from the life jacket stuff and not paddling alone, things like that, what I'm seeing is

0: to warm up, and I think it's really starting to do that now.
1: There's a drive towards center by Milan Tolentino with one out. Justin Dean on the run. It's up over his head and off the wall. He'll play it out of bounds. Stopping at third is Cody Huff. And into second with a double is Milan Tolentino. Number seven on the year for Tolentino, who again has done much of his damage this season against the Iowa Cubs. And now men on second and third with one out for the nine-hitter Dion Frias against Doug Nikhazy, the former Columbus Clipper at his second appearance with the Iowa Cubs. And we are going to bring Stephanie in here in just a moment, but do you want to make to pass the baton now, or is there any parting message?
0: I will just say I always like to preach about looking out for that number one hazard in my book when it comes to paddling, and that's seeing wood out on the river when you have trees sure. down, limbs down. Stay away from piles of wood, and you won't get yourself in trouble.
1: Bouncer back to the mound. Nikhazy comes home. Now two Columbus runners are near third. Yang is staring at Tolentino, and he'll chase him to third. Eventually, Triatos tags him out, and the I-Cubs will get the second out of the inning. So they'll take care of that 1-2-4 on the play. And Tolentino is out. Runners end up at second and third as Frias kept running, and there are two in scoring position. So Stephanie is here from ICON, the Iowa Confluence Water Trails. We were talking momentarily about safety on water and how many opportunities there are. So let's start with the basic question. What are water trails and where can people find them around the Des Moines area?
2: Yeah, we've got an incredible resource here in central Iowa with our water trails. So creeks, rivers, streams, any of those flowing bodies of water that are running through the middle of town, sometimes in neighborhoods and backyards. But everything from that little creek that you can splash around in and hunt for frogs to our Des Moines and Raccoon rivers that are available for paddling and other activities. So we've got, you know, hundreds of miles here in central Iowa for people to enjoy.
1: What do you think is the most underrated activity that you can do in Des Moines? Of those you mentioned, what would you say is the thing that people should find out more about?
2: Yeah, right now, this is a great time of year to get kids out of the house and do a little bit of creek stomping. So going out to one of the access points on Beaver Creek or Walnut Creek, we've got great spots, Walker Johnston Park in Urbandale, for example. Just letting the kids put on some old shoes and some old clothes and let them get muddy. Bring a snack, bring something to wash hands after you get out of the water before you have that snack for safety. But otherwise, I think creek stomping is the thing to do right now.
1: I can tell you that my soon-to-be four-year-old would definitely agree with you. I don't know if she would agree about putting on the old shoes. She might go in with whatever she was wearing.
2: Yeah, she might have something sparkly and fun on to go out, because you know it's okay to want to show up a little bit when you go to the river. So yeah, we think that's super fun. Things we're excited about coming down the line too. As Todd said, the water's going to warm up. It'll be great for paddle boarding out at Blue Heron Lake, or getting your kayak or canoe on Beaver Creek or on the Des Moines or Raccoon. Just so many great opportunities.
1: And I know you mentioned here with two outs in the inning, so I want to make sure you get in. You mentioned access points. Where are some of those here in downtown Des Moines where people can access the water?
2: Yeah, so folks will see just great opportunities coming online here in later this summer, later in the year. But Prospect Park and Birdland Park up on the Des Moines is a great place to take out. You can go to Captain Roy's there, but you can start up, you know, closer to Sailorville at Sycamore or one of those. So that's a really fun run that I would recommend people do.
1: Base is loaded now after the two-out walk to Fairchild. And Columbus, who scored two in the first, trying to add some more. Juan Brito hit a home run in the first inning. And he is back in the box and taking a first pitch strike from Nikhazy, who gets on top. Nikhazy having thrown close to 40 pitches, right at 40 pitches, in fact, at this point. I think the other thing that people always want to know are, can you bring your pet?
2: Yeah.
1: Are pets allowed?
2: Yes, pets are allowed. So typically the ICON Water Trails Network, the
1: One second, Stephanie, I'm going to cut you off with some bad news really quickly. A grand slam for Juan Brito, his second home run of the game. And this one clears the bases with two outs. The third home run hit by Columbus in the first two innings of this game, and it's a 6-0 deficit for the Iowa Cubs. Brito has 5 RBI already and 16 on.

0: on the year here with two outs in the second. George Valera will come to the plate. Stephanie, I'm sorry I had to rudely interrupt you for bad news.
1: But, I was trying to pretend it wasn't happening out there for us. But great opportunities to come around access points. We have some new sites right here we talked about by the ballpark. So we have an incredible investment that we are making in creating a whitewater park. And that will be open next year. We'll have our grand opening about this time, and people will be able to surf right here near the ballpark.
0: Surfing near Principal Park. That I would imagine people that you talk to about that are pretty excited.
1: Very excited. What's cool is that there's so many things that you can do down there, that right here by the ballpark is the most popular fishing spot in the entire state. So people can go out there and fish and have a great time, but also, you know, we'll have that surfing, whitewater kayaking. It's a great spot to put in your kayak or your canoe and head down the Des Moines.
0: Yeah, Cubs challenging this pitch, which was called the ball, and Eric Yang, the catcher, going to win that challenge. The iCubs keep their full complement of challenges here. Down 6-0, though, in the second. The count 1-2 on George Valera. Well, in case the inning ends here in a moment, where can people go to find out more information, to find a map, and some of the other details you'd want to know?
1: Yeah, go to iconwatertrails.com, or you can find us on social, Instagram, Facebook, at Icon Water Trails. So connect with us, sign up for our newsletter, learn a little bit about how you can get out and have some fun this spring.
0: Doug McKenzie is trying to bring an end to the inning here, 2-2 with two outs. And the southpaw delivers. Valera hits a fly ball towards shallow left. Owen Miller is coming in and camped underneath it. He makes the catch to end the inning. Stephanie, thanks so much for stopping by, and we'll look forward to some of those projects coming up.
1: Thank you.
0: Stephanie from the Icon Iowa Confluence Water Trails, the executive director here on Outdoors Night. The iCubs, though, not having so much fun so far, down 6-0 on the iCubs Broadcast Network.
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0: iCubs down 6-0 as they come to the plate in the bottom of the second. Jonathan Long will lead off. He takes a strike from Jack Lefwich, and the count is 0-1. Long hitting .286, two home runs, 21 RBI. Trying to get going at the plate a little bit for the reigning Cubs minor league player of the year. Now it's 1-1 on a breaking ball outside. And Long, in an effort to get the bat going, shaved, now got a mustache as the primary facial hair. And he hits this off the end of the bat into shallow right. Valera coming in, and nobody's going to get there. Well, Valera just kind of went after that in a very nonchalant fashion, the right fielder. And in the end, it was Tolentino, the second baseman, who came closest to making that play. Oh, that felt like Valera's ball as it was hanging in the air. And he never really went after it with full aggression. So maybe that new mustache for Jonathan Long had some magic in it. A single today in his first at bat. And James Triantos will step in next. Right-handed hitter takes a bender from Leftwich down low for ball one. Triantos 292, four home runs and 17 runs batted in. Leftwich coming back, and Triantos takes again. It's a strike this time, 1-1. Well, we are going to put a statistical trend to the test tonight. More on that after the 1-1 pitch to Triantos. It's on the way, and Triantos hits a chopper softly to third. Brito charging a barehand pickup, and the sidearm throw is laid. Triantos beats out an infield hit. Two on, nobody out for the Iowa Cubs, as they have not yet hit a ball hard in this inning, but they have two base runners for Owen Miller. And the trend I'm talking about is that I mentioned in head-to-head matchups this year, Columbus is 7-5 against the Iowa Cubs. There's a strike. And it's 0-1. And all seven wins for Columbus in the season series have been come from behind wins. Ground ball left side by Miller, backhanded and bobbled by Hanal. He goes to second, and it pops away from Tolentino. Sprinting home from third is Jonathan Long, and the Iowa Cubs are on the board. Triantos ends up at third on a throwing error by Hanal. We'll wait for the initial decision there, whether it's a infield single or two errors on Hanal. That throw to second looked like it was going to be late, I think. There will certainly be one error on the shortstop, maybe two. The I-Cubs are on the board. They trail 6-1. And still men on the corners, nobody out. The batter is Eric Yang, the catcher, and he takes off the outside corner, ball one. Now initially had it bounce in and out of his mitt, and then had to hurry. As a breaking ball, he's outside. Two balls and no strikes. Let's see if the I-Cubs can put a crooked number on the board. The pitch from Leftwich, a check swing by Yang, and it's a strike. 2-1 the count. We'll see action in the Columbus bullpen all day, but nobody throwing at the moment. Guys have the elastic bands out, though, getting loose. As Yang takes a strike on the outside corner, he didn't love it, and it's 2-2. So it's going to be scored a fielder's choice and then a throwing error by Hanal. Close play at second there, and a throw a little bit too tall for Tolentino. Yang waiting, and a breaking ball bends further outside from Leftwich. Yang works himself into a full count. Yang did not reach in the last game he played on Wednesday, ending a long on-base streak that went back to last season in Louisville. Here's a check swing on a 3-2 pitch, and he went too far. He's down on strikes, and Leftwich has his first punch out of the game. One away. Still men on the corners, though, for Scott Kingery, the shortstop, hitting 143. And still trying to find that stroke at the plate after he barely played in a month plus with the big league club. Only four at-bats for Kingery. Got a first pitch fastball and foul tipped it into the mitt of Huff behind the plate for strike one. I will say this. I was down on the field while Kingery took BP today, and the ball was really jumping off of his bat. I would call it a professional batting practice where he was hitting line drives to right, then to the right center gap, then to left center, and then turned on a couple. One strike pitch, and that's taken for a called strike two. The I-Cubs trying to take advantage here of the error by Hanal. They have one run on the board already. It's 6-1. And the 0-2 pitch coming home. A breaking ball fouled straight back behind home plate. Triantos, good speed at third. Miller, pretty good speed at first. With one out in the second, the two-strike pitch right past Kingery. Swing and a miss, strike three, two strikeouts in a row for Jack Leftwich, who is close to working his way out of an inning that started with a disastrous feel to it. First three reached. The I-Cubs had one on the board and two men on base with nobody out. As Justin Dean takes down and in, Dean grounded back to Leftwich his first time up, but two strikeouts have given him an opportunity to get out of the inning, not feeling too bad. Next pitch, outside again, ball two. What the ideal situation here is to find a way to get Pedro Ramirez, your RBI leader, to the plate this inning. 2-0 to Dean. Outside again from Leftwich, ball three. And now Dean in the driver's seat here. We want to at least get two this inning, but if you can get Ramirez to the plate, then you're thinking about more. 3-0 pitch. Dean stares at a strike right down the middle. No signs of Miller being on the run here. You're down by five. 3-1 pitch. There he goes. And it's high outside, ball four. They throw it to second, but that won't matter. Columbus didn't realize that was ball four. The umpire made the out call at second, but a couple of Columbus infielders started to run off the field. That was ball four. If he had thrown that away to second, you could have got a run in there on ball four. A walk brought to you by Fidium Business. They provide high-speed internet and phone to businesses of all sizes. Contact Fidium Business today and speak to a representative. Well, here you go. All you could ask for, down 6-0 early in the game. Pedro Ramirez is at the plate. Your RBI leader. He singled his first time up, but a chance to draw a little bit closer. Leftwich ready, chest high the pitch. And it's inside, and it hit Pedro. He'll get another RBI the easy way on a hit by pitch on a Leftwich slider inside. That's RBI number 36. The carousel keeps on spinning. It's now 6-2. Miller to third, Dean to second, Ramirez at first. And they are still loaded for B.J. Murray as Cody Huff will make a slow, long walk out to the mound to talk to Leftwich. I think they're going to get the bullpen going in a hurry here. It looks like the first man up will be Tanner Burns. With the bases loaded this year, B.J. Murray, who has spent a lot of year at the top of the lineup, hitting .333, 1-for-3 with an RBI. He has also struck out twice with the bases loaded. This is a golden opportunity to find a way back into this game early after three home runs allowed by Doug Nikhazy. Puts you down 6-0. Murray with the bases full. He lined to left his first time up. And the pitch from the right-hander. Murray takes a strike on an off-speed pitch. 6-2. Better than where you were, but some meat on the bone still in this bottom of the second. The 0-1 is offered, and Murray popped it up. Left side of the infield, and Brito is camped underneath it on the dirt. Shuffles left, makes the catch, and the I-Cubs leave them loaded in the bottom of the second. They do score a couple of unearned runs on two hits and an error. They leave three, and after two, it is 6-2. Columbus on the I-Cubs Broadcast Network.
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0: Welcome back to Principal Park. It is 6-2 Columbus. The iCubs put a crooked number on the board in the second. Had a chance to add a little bit more, but we'll try and do that again a little bit later. As Nolan Jones leads off, we welcome in another guest to the broadcast booth. Matt Hill from Scouting America is here. Matt, how are you tonight?
9: I am great. How could you not be with a beautiful night like we have tonight, right?
0: Certainly not a bad night to have outdoors night. This is the kind of night you'd like to be outdoors here at the ballpark. Many folks are. 1-0 the count as Nikhazy deals down low with a slider, and it's ball two. Well, let's check as a lot of people tuned in. What is new with Scouting America? How has it changed over the last few years? What's going on in the organization right now?
9: Yeah, I would say the biggest thing that Scouting America has done over the last, 5-6 years is the introduction of girls into the program. We've always had girls, but they usually came in at the age of 14, and now they can join just like any other kid at kindergarten age, join Cub Scouts and earn the rank of Eagle, and that's it's been a great addition to the program. So I'm a little biased. I have a first-class scout myself, a daughter, so, admittedly biased to that, but it's been a great addition. So
0: no doubt about it. Cooper Engel, the batter, he popped out to third his first time up. Nolan Jones popping out to short to open this inning. And Nikhazy throws a breaking ball that Engel gets underneath to very shallow center field, drifting in on it. Justin Dean, he skips underneath it and makes the catch. And there are two down in the inning for Cody Huff. What would you expect if you enter your child in Scouting America? What kind of things are they going to learn by joining?
9: They're going to learn all the things that, we call them timeless values, right? Our scout oath and law, trustworthy, loyal, helpful, friendly, courteous, kind, thrifty, kind, obedient. I messed it up, but that's okay. try to say it fast like I did when I was 15 years old. But anyway, they're going to learn the values of the scout oath and law. They're going to learn an appreciation for the outdoors. That's why we love to be here on Outdoor Night. And, the other thing that we've kind of begun to focus on the last few years, Jason, is they're going to be off their phones and away from their screens, and it's just a great activity.
0: That might be the number one highlight for families, for parents.
9: I tell you what, I keep telling families that if you want to get your kids off their phone and off the screen, get them into Scouts. And, it's still there. It's always going to be there in the society that we're in, but it's a great, great way to get your kids outdoors, amongst some great other, make a great friend group amongst other kids, and just have a really good time.
0: Three balls, no strikes. Nikhazy finds the zone to Cody Huff, who also walked in his first at bat. Matt, I'm going to assume, based on what you said, that you were a scout back in the day.
9: I was. I was a scout back in East Texas. Well, in Southwest Arkansas and East Texas. And I'm an Eagle Scout, and been working for the Scouts now for about 23 years. Nine of them, it'll be 9 years here in Des Moines in August.
0: What was your Eagle Scout project, if you don't mind me asking?
9: Yeah, no, it's great. I built a couple of picnic tables and a little bit of an outdoor classroom at my mother's middle school where she taught at. So, and not the same picnic tables, but they still have some picnic tables in that exact same spot. So
0: that would have been an impressive craftsmanship if the same tables were there.
9: I know.
0: That would be impressive.
9: Sometimes I drive by when I'm back home visiting mom, and I'll tell somebody, I'm like, they're different tables, but, it's okay.
0: Another walk drawn by Cody Huff. We're talking to Matt Hill from Scouting America here on Outdoors Night at the ballpark. Columbus trying to start a two-out rally with Angel Hanau coming to the plate. What would you tell somebody if there's somebody listening who has a child,
9: yeah,
0: and they're thinking about, hey, maybe this is something we want to do, maybe not. What is something that you would tell them that might change their mind or convince them?
9: You know, first thing I would tell them is that, you know, the safety of our scouts and our kids is paramount. We're a leader in the youth protection area. We take that very seriously. And second of all, they will have the opportunity to make friends that they just might not make anywhere else. And, you know, sports and other extracurriculars are amazing. I played sports. My kid plays sports, loves sports. But there's just something a little different about scouting. And that ability to be amongst your friends in the outdoors, you know, they say that the outdoors is our classroom. And that's I would say that's what's unique to scouting. And just come out and, you know, we have scouting in almost every community in our 27 counties we serve here in Central Iowa. And go to iascouts.org and drop us an email or stop by the office there on 63rd Street, the Maytag Center, and give us a chance, and we'll get you in a good Cub Scout pack or Scout troop, and your kid will have a great time.
0: And again, they'll be off their phone.
9: And they'll be off their phone, exactly.
0: Here's Milan Tolentino. A couple of men have reached with two outs against Nikhazy, who delivers a strike. Tolentino a double his first time up. You know, people, when they hear about something, if they want to see it in person or what the end result is, where are some examples maybe around town of scouting that people can check out or see a project that somebody did as part of their time with Scouting America?
9: Yeah, you know, we have a number of community-based day camps coming up. And again, you know, kind of kick them to our website, and you can see where those are around town. Our summer camp, which is located just outside of Boone, is a great place. We'll be running four or five sessions this summer. And come up and visit us at camp and see all the things the kids are going to be doing up there, whether it's kayaking, you know, archery, zip lines, you name it. You know, it's kind of what you pictured at scout camp would be. That's what you're going to get up there.
0: What do you think your strength as a, what was your favorite activity when you were a scout?
9: You know, I'll tell you what, real quick, I'll tell you what it wasn't, and that was pancake making. We still talk about that. That's a whole other story for another time, but I would say I was a lifeguard, so I enjoyed the pool and the waterfront.
0: Fair enough.
9: Yes, sir.
0: Matt, give us the website one more time.
9: Sure, it's iascouts.org.
0: Awesome. Matt Hill from Scouting America, thanks for stopping by.
9: Thank you, Jason. Appreciate it.
0: The iCubs get through a scoreless inning, stranding a pair in the third, still down 6-2 as they come to bat in the home half on the iCubs Broadcast Network.
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0: Our first pitching change of the ballgame for Columbus. They make a Plumbers and Steamfitters pitching change and call on the right-hander Tanner Burns. Kevin Alcantara will be the first batter to face him. And pitch number one, he is hit on the ground right of the mound to second base. Milan Tolentino throws out Owen Miller, or Kevin Alcantara, pardon me, on one pitch. And that's how the bottom of the third gets underway. Jonathan Long is next. He singled into shallow right to start the inning in which the I-Cubs scored a couple of runs last inning. Both of those were unearned. Off of the starter, Jack Lefwich, 200 runs in two innings of work. Long looks out at Burns, and a fastball comes burning up and in at 94. Ball one on Johnny Long, who dumped a little single into right in front of George Valera. And now Burns out of the windup with a 1-0, fouled straight back into the screen. In today's business climate, you need partners that you can trust and that care about you and your company as well as your customers. 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They find the right people, train them well, and supply them with a reliable workforce. Long is swinging bunt toward third. He's going to be two for two today. Now that mustache has all kinds of power in it, apparently. Dumped a shallow single into right, and now a swinging bunt single on the ground to third. Like, you might not believe in superstition, but right now Jonathan Long probably does. Again, these are not the kinds of contact he's looking for, but the results have been there so far. James Triantos now with a man on first against Burns. And a breaking ball drops down and off the outside corner. For more information on Plumbers and Steamfitters Local Union 33, go to UALocal33.org. Long is shortly to first, held by Jones. As Burns offers a breaking ball, hammered foul back behind home plate. And it's 1-1 on Triantos. Bunch of roster moves for the Iowa Cubs today. Adding some pitching depth. Frankie Scalzo is up from High A South Bend. We talked about Kenton Egbert coming from South Bend yesterday. Gives you another option out of the pen. And the 1-1 from Burns. Up and in. Triantos sort of stuck his elbow out there. Could not quite get on base with a free pass. And also, Christian Bethencourt will be away from the squad for the weekend. He is on the bereavement list. The 2-1 is home, and this drops in for a strike to a 2 to Triantos. You would expect to see some of Casey Opitz behind the plate at some point this weekend. Eric Yang will probably catch today and then one of the games, while Opitz catches the other over the weekend. A look at first, the break-even pitch, and Triantos took a slider outside. So it's 3-2. Burns wanted that one. 85 right at the top of the zone and maybe just clipped the top of the strike zone, but it's ball three and strike two. Full count to Triantos with one out. Here it is. And James strikes out swinging. Burns got a fastball by him. And two are down in the third for Owen Miller. Reached out a fielder's choice in the second. That was the play that led to the I-Cubs' first run after a throwing error by Angel Hanau. Burns this year, 2-1 with a 3.68 ERA. This is already his 13th appearance in 14 and two-thirds innings, 16 strikeouts, 10 walks. And his first one home to Miller. Bender upstairs, ball one. Burns has pitched five times in this ballpark in his career, 3.24 ERA in those appearances. Miller a little bit late off the end of the bat and foul into the right field seats. Long again at first, the 1-1 pitch, swing and a miss by Miller. Burns at one point a big prospect coming out of Auburn, one of the top pitchers in college baseball. He was a starter at the time, 36th overall pick by Cleveland in 2020. And on top of Miller, 1-2, the next pitch fouled back off the front of the Columbus broadcast booth and back into the lower seating bowl. Burns has been in Columbus each of the last 2 years. Last year was marred by injury. Moved to the bullpen exclusively in 2023. And the 1-2. Miller off the end of the bat, foul again. Owen Miller putting up a good fight here with two outs in the home third. He has fouled off three different pitches. Miller has taken a hack at each of the last four pitches for Burns in the at-bat. He has the sign from Huff, who's down on his right knee. And the 1-2 again. Miller rips a line drive into left. That'll get down for a base hit. Owen Miller with a couple of productive at-bats. Jonathan Long advances to second, and the I-Cubs have two aboard with two outs for Eric Yang. And the more you can make any given pitcher work in this game, I think the better your odds of winning are, just because Columbus is going with a bullpen game. So somebody, you figure, will have a bad day. If they're going to use six or seven guys, it's unlikely all of them will be on the top of their game. You're down 6-0 at one point, 6-2 right now. Chance to get closer here with two outs in the third. Two men on for Yang, who struck out at his first at bat, and the first pitch spins outside. Three home runs already for Columbus. A look at second, Burns delivers. And he dropped a bender in for a strike, this time 1-1. Burns followed Casey Mize, who's with the Tigers as Auburn's Friday night starter in college. There's a breaking ball hacked at and missed, and Yang falls behind 1-2. And Tanner Burns, coming from good bloodlines, whose father Mike was a pitcher in the big leagues for 3 years with Houston, Cincy, Boston, and Milwaukee. The runners lead at first and second. Burns home. Yang took it upstairs. Burns with a nod to Huff. Long has as much as he wants at second. Break-even pitch to Yang is off the outside corner, ball three. Burns was headed toward the dugout again. He thought he had strike three called. And again, after burning an early challenge, they are a little bit hesitant to use another. The runners will be on the move here with a 3-2 pitch. There they go, and Yang struck out swinging again. Burns got him on a slider. The I-Cubs have stranded six through three innings. They're down by four. That's a tough way to do business on the Iowa Cubs Broadcast Network.
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0: Diane Frias, the ninth hitter, leads off for Columbus in the fourth. They lead the I-Cubs 6-2. Doug Nikhazy still out there and running a fastball up high for ball one. He's back again, and the lefty misses outside to Frias. And it's two balls and no strikes. The guys next in the lineup have done all of the damage today. Fairchild and Brito. So Frias, a big at-bat here to open the inning. And he swings away, fouling one back in the direction of the broadcast booth once again. And down into the seats, 2-1 the count on Frias. Cubs have won 15 straight at Wrigley Field. After a sweep of the Reds completed yesterday, now they're on a long road trip. Casey fires and a ground ball to short. Kingery there. And one gone in the inning. Cubs will not play at home until about 11 days from now when they'll have their first matchup with the Milwaukee Brewers. That should be fun. A rematch of the playoff series last year. Divisional round. When Wrigley was on fire for those two games that evened it up. Here's Stuart Fairchild, and he takes a bender in the dirt, bouncing away from Eric Yang. Fairchild with the solo home run that led off the game, and then a walk in the second. He has scored two runs because the guy after him, Juan Brito, has hit two home runs, including a grand slam. 1-0 pitch. Ripped through the left side of base hit, and Fairchild has not yet been retired. Right-hander throwing in the bullpen for the Iowa Cubs. Will they let Nikhazy face Brito? I think the answer is going to be yes. He has hit two home runs, including the massive grand slam in the second. Five RBI for Brito. Ryan Jensen is the right-hander tossing. And from the belt, Nikhazy home to Brito with strike one. A fastball over. That was a dangerous pitch. I mean, a middle fastball. The guy who's hit two home runs. I don't know if that's where you want to go. And certainly I don't think Nikhazy tried to put it there. But Brito might have been looking for something else. He thought, if there's one thing they're not going to do, it's throw me a middle fastball. Maybe some reverse psychology there. Fairchild can run at first. The 0-1. And Brito took another strike, so Nikhazy quickly ahead 0-2. Against everybody else in the lineup, besides Fairchild and Brito, Nikhazy has only allowed two hits. Now, these guys have done, again, all the damage. All six runs on home runs. The 0-2 is in the dirt. Changeup from Doug makes it 1-2. Yeah, that Cubs-Milwaukee series back at Wrigley, trying to get the win streak to 18 if you sweep them. Open up a larger lead in the division. That'll be a series you'll want to be at. 1-2 to Brito. Line to center. Dean flying in into his left will run it down. And Brito retired for the first time. Fairchild remains at first with two outs for George Valera. A strikeout victim in the first. He flied to left in the second. This is left on left for the southpaw Nikhazy. Delivers out of the stretch in the dirt. Ball one. Dark clouds out behind center and left. And no impact on the game to this point. Not much wind to speak of today when there has been wind blowing lightly out to right. As Nikhazy comes home again, and Valera hits a big chopper to second. Triantos backs all the way up into shallow right field and almost threw it away, but Jonathan Long digs it, and the inning is over. Nikhazy with back-to-back zeros on the board, giving the offense a chance here. As Columbus strands one on one hit. We go to the bottom of the fourth, 6-2 Columbus on the iCubs broadcast network.
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Second inning of work for Tanner Burns out of the Columbus pen. He is working with a 6-2 lead. Stranded a pair after allowing two singles in the third, and Scott Kingery leads off. Goes after the first pitch, breaking ball, and lifts it foul over to the right side. Well, we talked a lot about the Cubs' success here of late, and they are up early in Texas today. They have used a lot of players who we have seen here this year already. Outside to Kingery, 1-1. They have used 24 different pitchers now after Gavin Hollowell threw yesterday in Chicago, and 14 of them have pitched for the iCubs at one point. 1-1 upstairs to Kingery. Two balls and a strike on the shortstop, who struck out at his first at-bat. And those guys were in Iowa either on rehab assignment or, most of them, just on the AAA roster. A 2-1 pitch up and in, almost hit Kingery. It's ball three. But the Cubs just keep on winning. Doesn't matter who has pitched for them. The offense has been very good. The starting pitching, very good. 3-1 to Kingery. Checks his swing, and that's up and out. Ball four. Kingery draws a leadoff walk. Base on balls are brought to you by Fidium Business. 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Now, Justin Deed, he walked in his last at-bat. With a man on, Burns flips the slider inside, 2-1. In at third is Brito, as the speedy Dean swings and misses over the next slider from Burns. Those 14 pitchers who have been with the iCubs and also appeared for Chicago, Matthew Boyd is one. He was on a rehab assignment. On the 1-1, bunted by Dean, third base side. That's a good one. It stays on the grass, now on the dirt, and it stops right on the chalk for a base hit. You couldn't roll it any better than Justin Dean bunted that baseball right on the third base line. Huff thought it would roll foul when it got off of the grass lip, but it stopped on the chalk. And now you've got two on with nobody out, and the iCubs again with a chance to get closer in this one with Pedro Ramirez at the plate. He's 1-for-1 with an RBI. Burns in a bit of a jam early this inning. His first pitch to Ramirez drops in knee-high for a strike. Now the iCubs left one on in the first. They left the bases loaded in the second, two on base in the third, and are down four. Brito stays in at third. The rest of the infield back for the 0-1 pitch, and Pedro took it in the dirt, blocked by Huff. We've also had Phil Maton here on rehab, Javier Assad, Ryan Rollison, Riley Martin, Daniel Palencia, Corbin Martin, Charlie Barnes, Ethan Roberts, Vince Velasquez, Trent Thornton, Yoxel Rios, Gavin Hollowell, and Luke Little. The 14 guys who have pitched here and also in the big leagues this year alone. 1-1 dealt. Ramirez with a ground ball base hit into left. Held at third is Kingery, as Frias got to it quickly, but the bases are loaded with nobody out. And the iCubs in business in a big way here in the fourth. B.J. Murray will come to the plate. The same opportunity he had with two outs in the second, he now has with nobody out in the fourth. He popped out to third in that second inning to end the frame. And now 1-for-4 with the bases loaded this year. It's a 6-2 ball game. The iCubs threatening again as Burns works out of the windup this time and throws a strike to Murray. Tanner Burns up over 30 pitches. A big chunk of those thrown this inning. He's home with the breaking ball, and it's upstairs. Hit a deep fly ball. You'll score one and maybe move another to third, but the iCubs are thinking big inning here. How about a gapper or a ball over the fence? 1-1 to Murray.
hit on the ground toward first and foul, and now it's 1-2. Runners lead at every base. You've got good speed out there with Kingery, Dean, and Ramirez. They all lead for the 1-2 pitch to Murray. It's on the way, and BJ popped it up foul. This one will get out of play behind home plate. Yacht Cubs have been all over the base paths today. They have 7 hits. They've also drawn a couple of walks. Still looking for that big inning. 1-2 again. Murray, a line drive to shallow left. Charging in Frias. He makes the catch on the run. Tagging from third was Kingery, then stops at his tracks. And Frias made a good throw to the plate. And again, Murray with the bases loaded, not quite able to get it done. A little fly ball to shallow left. And Frias, an infielder by trade, made the play and a strong throw home. One out, bases still loaded for Kevin Alcantara now. And Kevin with the bases loaded this year is 0-2. But he does lead the league in home runs. This would be quite the spot for another. Burns to the plate, outside and low, ball one. Alcantara has twice grounded out, once to third, once to second. Can't afford to come up empty here. Infield at double play depth for the 1-0 pitch. Alcantara right on a fastball, lined it foul into the net. 94 in from Burns, right at the upper outside corner. And Alcantara not able to get any air underneath that or hit it between the lines. Sets up a 1-1 pitch, and it's fired by Burns in the dirt. Fastball dropping off the table, 2-1. You have to come to Alcantara at some point with the bases loaded if he's not willing to chase. Next, Jonathan Long. Bases loaded, one out. Cubs down by 4. And a 2-1 pitch to Kevin. Swing and a miss. 95 passed him by Burns, 2-2. Perfectly placed on the outside corner. Two and two now. The kick and the pitch. And Alcantara struck out swinging on a slider. And now there are two outs, and the I-Cubs dangerously close to getting nothing out of an inning that started with the bases loaded and nobody out for their 3, 4, and 5 hitters. It's up to Jonathan Long, who has 2 hits today. One, a shallow fly ball that dropped in right, and one, an infield hit on a swinging bunt to third. He's 2-for-2. Burns trying to wriggle off the hook. The pitch. And a swing and a miss by Long and a slider. Strike one. They've set the table, now trying to cash in. One strike pitch. Long checked his swing and a slider. That time down and away from Burns. Keeps going back to the well with that one. And why not? It's worked. Lights at full effect right now, late in the game. 1-1 pitch. Big swing and a miss on a ball in the dirt. It's 1-2. And the I-Cubs are one strike from failing to score with a golden opportunity to get back in this game. Down by 4 when the inning began. They had the bases loaded, nobody out. Murray flied out. Alcantara struck out. Now the 1-2 to Long. And that's a slider in the dirt that Jonathan lays off. Burns has been willing to throw that pitch quite a bit. He has thrown all of the 4 pitches to Long, breaking balls down and away. The 2-2 now, and that one over the plate, and Long inside outs it foul toward right. A hit here. A
line drive that finds a hole. That would maybe be a step in the right direction to getting Long back on track. Burns battling. His 49th pitch of the game. The 2-2 to Long way upstairs. Huff had to jump to pull it down behind home plate and save a run. Now the runners will all be on the move. By the way, Long with the bases loaded is 2-for-4 this year. He has 8 RBI, including a grand slam. Big spot here early in the game. The runners lead. The runners are on the move. And the payoff pitch is outside, ball 4. Burns again walking off the mound. He thought he had strike 3. That was well outside, and the I-Cubs have another run. Long with his 22nd RBI of the season. Kingery touches home plate. To third goes Justin Dean. Pedro Ramirez to second. And now the pitching coach will be joined by the entire infield on the mound. That's Andrew Moore jogging out there as Long is on base for the third time, and the bases are now loaded for James Triantos in a 6-3 game. Well, Mr. Pibb is back in better than ever, featuring a reformulated Bolt Cherry Taste and 35% more caffeine for an extra kick. It delivers a smoother, stronger finish. And to top it off, it's proudly produced by the Atlantic Coca-Cola Bottling Company right here in Iowa. Grab a bottle today and see what the hype is about. Triantos with the bases loaded this year, 1-for-6 with 3 RBI. At least the I-Cubs get something here. For a moment there, it looked like they would come up empty. And now trying to maybe even the score here with the ball in the gap or into the corner. Burns delivers. Base hit right side by Triantos. One run is in. Around third, and diving in safely is Ramirez. It's Triantos with a 2 RBI single on the first pitch as the I-Cubs within one. Good piece of hitting by James Triantos. A fastball out over the plate. He punched it through the right side. Jonathan Long ends up at second. And Triantos with RBI 18 and 19 on the season. Now the tying run at second, the go-ahead run at first. And Owen Miller is the batter with a single in the third. He's 1-for-2 today. There is action in the Columbus pen. And the first pitch from Burns to Miller. Hit in the air, deep left field. This is way back. Frias turns, and it's gone! Owen Miller, his first home run of the year, and the Iowa Cubs have stormed all the way back to take the lead. .102 off the bat from Owen Miller. 335 feet to left. And what a comeback from the Iowa Cubs. That home run brought to you by Iowa Fence. For your fence installation needs, call 515-419-2251. Just a massive inning for the Iowa Cubs, who have moved in front in this ballgame. And Eric Yang, the ninth batter of the inning, takes his strike.

0: plate. They score six runs on four hits, including the big one from Owen Miller. The go-ahead home run. The iCubs now on top by a pair. And we're only headed to the fifth on the iCubs Broadcast Network.
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0: Welcome back to Principal Park in Des Moines. The iCubs just exploded for six runs in the bottom of the fourth. They now lead 8-6. And a Plumbers and Steamfitters pitching change as Ryan Jensen is into the game. The hard-throwing right-hander will get Nolan Jones, Cooper Engel, and Cody Huff this inning, but first and foremost, we are happy to be joined in the broadcast booth again by the second member of the Iowa DNR today. Tyler Stubbs is here. You were here last year, and they had you second, so they're probably saving the best for last. Is that a fair assumption?
6: I mean, that's what I like to tell myself anyway. I think that's the best way to look at it.
0: As long as you believe it, I think you're good to roll with that.
6: Right.
0: And you're here to talk fishing. You said you could talk paddling, but you don't really know a lot about it, should probably stick to fishing.
6: Yeah, fishing I know just a little bit about. I'm the community fisheries biologist for the DNR, so I'm the one that works with the cities and getting city ponds accessible for you to use and places for you to catch locally.
0: I think I asked you this last year, but it's been a year. Where is your favorite place in this area or even in the state of Iowa to fish?
6: Oh, boy.
0: I know you said it's a tough question.
6: That's a tough question. I like fishing our urban ponds here in the Des Moines Metro. I was at Gray's Lake earlier today. We saw some really nice fish there at Gray's Lake, some big bass. And so if I'm looking to fish this weekend, which I am, you may find me downtown.
0: Our hitting coach, Damon Miner, has been on the hunt for places to fish in the area. So I was told you're the right guy to ask. And, in fact, you've been working on something to help people do that, perhaps?
6: Yeah, so we've got – there's around 150 public ponds that you could fish here in the Des Moines Metro that we work with cities and counties on and stock the fish in those. And so you can go on our new interactive fishing atlas, find all those locations, the amenities that exist, and the kinds of fish that we've stocked in them.
0: How many different species of fish are there in the Des Moines area? You don't have to say a number, but like approximately.
6: That's a good question.
0: Oh, a nice play by Ryan Jensen for the second out of the inning.
6: Some good reflex there.
0: Okay, maybe what is a fish that is kind of popular around here that maybe people wouldn't associate with Iowa necessarily,
6: sure.
0: Top of mind?
6: Sure. So here in the Des Moines area, we've got a huge diversity of fisheries because we've got the Des Moines River and Raccoon River. We've got all these ponds. We've got places like Sailorville and Big Creek. And so you can catch muskies and walleyes up at Big Creek at Sailorville and even downtown. But we've also got, you know, big flathead catfish and bass and crappie. And there's a plethora of species that you can catch right here in the Des Moines area.
0: Two outs for Cody Hoff. Go ahead.
6: I want to say there's around 108 species of fish, something like that.
0: There you go. That's a definite answer. There are 108 different species of fish in Des Moines. And if you find the 109th.
6: In the state.
0: I'm sorry. Yeah, in the state of Iowa, not in Des Moines. But if somebody finds a 109th, then we'll interview them later this year.
6: Bring them in.
0: Yeah, they can unveil that one.
6: I'd like to.

0: Mira.
1: What is the fish that you are most proud of that you have, like, if you had to reference one experience or one fish that sticks out in your mind, do you have one?
0: So one fish that sticks out in my mind was probably the first fish I caught, which was a channel catfish. And catfish are something that you can catch with, you know, people catch them on bologna sandwiches and hot dogs and that kind of stuff, you know. It's super easy. But they're all over the place. We've got them in virtually every one of our water bodies.
1: You ever do the, what is it called, noodling? You ever catch one by hand?
0: So in a previous role, when I was a biologist down south, we did some noodling.
1: The head of noodling. You were that guy.
0: So we got to do some noodling, and it was a rush. It was intense.
1: Yeah, it's a little bit different. What about ice fishing? I'm from Wisconsin, and I know that's huge up there, but have you regularly participated?
0: Yeah, I don't know if I'd say regularly the last couple of years, as the kids have gotten a little older into their teenage years and keeping me busy, but I do like to ice fish quite a bit, and you can get on a lot of fish quickly when you're doing that.
1: Three balls, two strikes with two down, and Ryan Jensen deals a foul ball off to the right side by Cody Huff, with the iCubs up by a pair, two outs here in the top half of the fifth inning. Well, if people are looking for those ponds and places to fish, again, remind them where to go to find the best spots and what fish they may find there.
0: Yeah, if you're looking for anywhere to go, like I said, there's around 150 public ponds here in the Des Moines area, over almost 400 community ponds statewide. You can go to our Fish Local page on our website. You can find that interactive fishing atlas. You can find, there's a link on there for our Fish Iowa database, so you can search out. You know, I'm looking for a place with restrooms or accessible amenities or parking or whatever, and you can search out those locations specifically for that. And so I encourage folks to do that. They can also buy their license on that page. Once you turn 16 here in Iowa, you need a fishing license. And you can do that from the website as well.
1: And please buy the license. Can you stress the importance of that?
0: Yeah, it's important. And it's important for lots of reasons. That money is used specifically for things that are wildlife fisheries related. So when you like catching fish, you know, a lot of that money from our fish, or that money from our fishing licenses, goes to our hatcheries, our fisheries management, our research to help make those places to fish better and more accessible. And same thing on the wildlife side with your hunting licenses. So those things are vital to our existence in keeping things going here in Iowa and having public access where you can be.
1: Do you think they could have a reality show about you guys here at the Iowa DNR like they do in some of the states on the Animal Planet, the Animal Channel, and those kind of things?
0: Yeah, I think they could. I think they could.
1: Would you guys get pretty good ratings, you think?
0: Oh, absolutely. It's Iowa. Everybody loves Iowa, right?
1: Fair enough. That was Tyler Stubbs here from the Iowa DNR as Ryan Jensen works the scoreless fifth. One more time, give people the place to go for more info.
0: Yep. So you can go to our website, iowadnr.gov. For all of your DNR needs, but you can go to the Fish Local page and check out those local fisheries. And this summer, we're going to be doing Take the Tackle Along, which is an initiative we started here in the Des Moines area, where we will be joining a lot of our sports complexes, so putting baseball and softball and soccer together with fishing. So when you're at one of our local complexes, take the tackle with you. We'll have fishing events there at the sports complex for you to be involved with.
1: Sounds like a plan. Make sure you check that out, folks. Tyler Stubbs from the Iowa DNR. Tyler, good to see you again. Thanks for stopping by.
0: Appreciate it. Thanks.
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1: New pitcher for Columbus Clippers here. Their third pitcher of the game in the fifth inning. A Plumbers and Steamfitters pitching change. And into the game is Tommy Mace. Mace, the right-hander, pitching for the second time in the series. Scott Kingery led off last inning with a walk. And it turned into a massive inning. He's at the plate again to start the frame. And Mace throws a strike past him, 0-1. Tommy Mace, 6'6", 225 pounds, his second-round pick out of Florida. Same program that brought Columbus's starter to the professional ranks. Jack Leftwich, also a Florida Gator. 8-6 Iowa. They've out-hit Columbus 9-6 as Mace fires and Kingery pops it up foul back behind home plate. Tommy Mace, 1-0 with an 8.36 ERA, 14 innings, 20 walks. He has allowed 13 runs on 12 hits. He's also struck out 12. And he jumps in front of Kingery 0-2. The next pitch is skied on the right side of the infield. Jones looking up into the lights, the first baseman into shallow right, made an over-the-shoulder catch for out number one. That was not easy at all for Nolan Jones. But he makes the play, and now we're back to the top of the order. Justin D to put down a beautiful bunt single in the fourth. Dean has scored a run as well. In at third a long ways is Brito, well out of the grass as the first pitch pops in and out of the mid of Huff. Mace, who had been struggling entering this series, actually pitched very well earlier on this week when he threw a perfect inning in Tuesday's Game 1 win. He gets Dean to swing and miss, and the count 1-1 on the leadoff hitter. Take a look at the out-of-town scoreboard brought to you by Mercy 1 this inning. In the International League in the top of the ninth, Toledo leads first-place Memphis 10-3. Louisville has come back. They have a 9-6 lead over Nashville in the ninth. As Dean goes a long way in the air to left, an absolute no-doubter. Frias never moved in left field. Justin Dean goes yard for the second time this year, and the I-Cubs have scored 9 unanswered. It's 9-6 with one out of the fifth. Another Iowa Fence home run. 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No doubter from Justin Dean, 103 off the bat, nearly 400 feet to left. Here's Pedro Ramirez. And he takes a strike at the bottom of the zone, but immediately wants another look at this. He will tap his helmet and challenge that 94-mile-an-hour fastball from Tommy Mays. And Ramirez was incorrect. That was a strike. Each team with one challenge remaining. Ramirez today 2-for-2 with an RBI on the bases loaded, hit by pitch. The 0-1 hit in the air toward deep right field. Valera going back, warning track wall, looking up, and it's off the wall. Ramirez rolls into second with a double. And he is 3-for-3 tonight, and the I-Cubs absolutely rolling here in the middle innings. Pedro has his ninth double of the season. And he's into scoring position for B.J. Murray. Eleven hits for the Iowa Cubs, including two extra base hits this inning. B.J. Murray trying to get in on the hit party. He's 0-for-3. Last two at-bats came with the bases loaded. And in those at-bats, he popped out and flied out. Base home. Murray started his swing and then held off the pitch a little bit outside. Murray and Alcantara without hits, as are Yang and Kingery. 1-0 from Mace, a backdoor breaking ball for a strike. Get back to the International League scoreboard here. Charlotte doubling up Jacksonville, 8-4. That's in the eighth. Bottom of the sixth, Gwinnett leads Norfolk 2-1. They're holding Ramirez close at second. The 1-1 pitch, golf down the right field line, curling foul from Murray. And now base in front of him, 1-2. St. Paul and Vegas about to get started. They'll start at 9 o'clock Central Time. That's been a fun series out west. Two home run hitting teams in a ballpark very hitter friendly out in the desert air of Las Vegas. The iCubs saw that firsthand last year in August. The 1-2 pitch for Mace. Murray takes it outside. Worcester already beat Scranton Wilkes-Barre today 8-3. Rochester over Syracuse 7-5. Durham got by Round Rock 4-3, a walk-off win for the Bulls, their 15th win of the year. Lehigh Valley shut out Buffalo 4-0. Murray swings away and pops it foul. Louisville scored 7 in the third. They end up beating Nashville 9-6. And in game one of a doubleheader, Gwinnett took down Norfolk 9-1. Omaha and Indianapolis were postponed. They will play 2 tomorrow. Now on to the Cubs farm system after the 2-2 to Murray with one out. Ground ball yanked foul wide to first. Murray out in front of the breaking ball. In the Arizona Complex League, the Cubs and Brewers are underway. That game is tied at 1 in the top of the fourth inning. Just one hit for the ACL Cubs, and it came from their leadoff hitter, John Luis Reyes. 2-2 for Mace again. Murray hits a rollover ground ball to second. This will get to runner to third. Tolentino goes to first. Ramirez advancing 90 feet. With two outs for Kevin Alcantara. He's 0-3 in this game. Infield backhand straight up for Kevin. Pitch number one for Mace rides inside, ball one. Caleb Wing on the mound for the ACL Cubs. 5 strikeouts in 3 1/3 innings. This pitch bounced up the middle, left of the shortstop, and it took a big bounce off the glove of Hanau and into center field. An RBI single for Alcantara. The iCubs have scored 10 straight runs after falling behind 6-0. They have two more in the fifth, and Alcantara has his 26th RBI. And now Jonathan Long, 2-for-2 with a bases loaded walk. Mace has given up 3 hits. Throw to first, and back in time, Alcantara. Single A Myrtle Beach, an extra inning win. 6-2 over Hickory. They scored 4 runs in the top of the 10th. To run away with that one. Third win on the road this week. From the belt, Mace to Jonathan Long. 3 on the clock, here he comes, and the breaking ball is inside for ball one. For Myrtle Beach, 3 hits for Alexis Hernandez. 2 hits and 2 RBI for Jose Escobar. Josiah Hartshorn hit his 4th home run. Dominic Reed, 5 scoreless on the mound, 6 strikeouts. Long shoots one foul off of the umpire, and it's even a ball to strike. 2 runs in here in the 5th. The iCubs lead 10-6. With 2 outs and a man on first. The win in extras went to Jordan Henriquez. 2 perfect innings with 4 Ks for the Pelicans. Alcantara, a big lead at first. He's taking off. The 1-1 in the dirt. It gets by Cody Huff to the backstop. Alcantara slides feet first into second with a stolen base. Now the Hamburglar is on the loose. That stolen base brought to you by J&D Restaurants McDonald's. Third of the year for Alcantara. He's into scoring position as Long has an opportunity for a second RBI. Hitters count for Johnny. And he shoots a fastball foul down the right field line. A big night for High A South Bend. They lead Lansing 14-6. South Bend trailed entering the fourth and then scored five in the fifth and six in the sixth. Goodness. Offensive display for South Bend. 2-2 to Long is outside and the count is full. Three hits, two RBI for the South Bend second baseman, Alex Madera. Four hits and six RBI for Christian Olivo. He had two home runs in the game. Mace, the 3-2. Long up the middle into center field, a base hit. Johnny Long with a three-hit game. That drives in Alcantara. It's 11-6, Iowa. More two-out damage for the I-Cubs. And Jonathan Long's mustache is on fire on this Friday night. He had the day off yesterday after shaving, and today he has been on base four times. And he has two RBI, 23 on the season. And it's an 11-6 advantage. The I-Cubs continue to stack hits for this inning. Good to see the extra base hit come back as well. The I-Cubs have been doing it with singles here of late. Here's Triantos, a two RBI single last inning. And he takes a base fastball high for ball one. Double A Knoxville, a doubleheader today at home. They beat Birmingham 8-1 in game one, despite being one hit. Hard to do, as Triantos chops one to third. Gloved by Brito deep in the hole. His throw is on the money with a good stretch by Nolan Jones. And that'll end the inning. But yeah, Knoxville, we'll talk about it more. They won by seven in a game they were one hit. The I-Cubs scored three more runs in the fifth on four more hits. And they lead 11-6 over Columbus on the I-Cubs broadcast network.
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1: Another plumbers and steam fitters pitching change for the Iowa Cubs. Vince Velasquez is back after appearing with the big league club in his most recent outing. And Milan Tolentino will lead off against him, 11-6, Iowa on top. The first pitch from Velasquez bunted up in the air behind the plate. Yang caught it basket style, but it was a foul ball. Strike one to Tolentino, who is one for two with a double. Vince Velasquez at his time with Iowa, four games, three starts. This is his second relief appearance. He is 1-0 with a 3.71 ERA. 17 innings, 19 strikeouts, and 9 walks for Velasquez. And Vince was added to the big league roster and made one solid appearance for the Cubs. 2 1/3 scoreless, one-hit innings for Velasquez. Tolentino back in there with his bat for the 0-1 pitch. And it's waved at and missed by Tolentino. 92 miles per hour from Vince, 0-2 to Cal from the 33-year-old right-hander former second-round pick of the Astros back in 2010 out of high school in Pomona, California. Now the 0-2 from the right-hander. The former Columbus Clipper deals and strikes out Tolentino swinging. Three pitches to put him away. And a good start for Vince Velasquez today. Doug Nikhazy, the starter, allowed six runs on six hits in four innings. He walked three and struck out three. Then Ryan Jensen, a scoreless inning with two strikeouts. The nine-hitter Diane Frias takes the breaking ball from Velasquez down and in. Velasquez outrighted to Iowa on April 28th after being DFA'd on the 26th. He elected free agency and then re-signed with the Cubs on May 4th. And he bends another one downstairs to Frias 2-0. The one game he worked in for Chicago came against the Dodgers in L.A. on April 25th. Now it's 2-0 to Frias in for a strike. That was a 12-4 win by the Dodgers. One of the last times the Cubs lost. They've only lost one more game since that one. Two balls and a strike. Here comes Vince. And a big swing and a miss by Frias, who stumbles all the way across home plate and into the right-hand batter's box. And it's 2-2 with one out. Yeah, Knoxville had one hit tonight in game one of a doubleheader and won by seven. How do you do that? Well, 10 walks will help, as will a couple of hit-by-pitches. Found a way to score runs without hits. 2-2. Swing and a miss as Velasquez climbed the ladder. He gets Frias for the second out of the inning. And a couple of strikeouts for Vince in his return to Des Moines. And there are two down for Stuart Fairchild at the top of the order, who has not been retired. 2-for-2 with a home run. The starting pitcher for Birmingham in that game walked seven in three innings. Never allowed a hit. The next guy walked three and allowed one hit. That was the only hit of the game as Velasquez bounces one in. Knoxville also did that. Their one hit was not a home run, so that makes it even a little bit tougher. They had a triple. That was it. And it scored three. It was a bases-loaded triple, so they got value out of their one hit. There's a strike to even the count, 1-1. Game two of the doubleheader also won by Knoxville. Also entertaining. They gave up two in the top of the seventh, but held on to that one-run advantage. They had five hits in the nightcap, two from Jordan Wogu, finished with a couple of RBI. Velasquez fires, and Fairchild fouls it back. Dawson Nets, five scoreless hitless for Knoxville in game two. He struck out eight. He's now 2-0 on the season with an ERA of 0.47. A 24-year-old, 31 strikeouts in 19 innings. That might be a guy that we get a look at here at some point this year. 1-2 from Velasquez. Can he strike out the side? No. Fairchild hits a fly ball to right. It will bring an end to the inning as long as Alcantara catches it, and he did. A light rain beginning to fall, but Velasquez unbothered with a 1-2-3-6. We go to the bottom half. The Iowa Cubs lead after 5.5, 11-6 on the iCubs Radio Network.
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1: A very light rain still falling here at Principal Park as we get underway at the bottom of the sixth. The iCubs have scored 9 runs over the last 2 innings. Owen Miller will lead off. He hit the go-ahead home run in the fourth. Tommy Mace delivers a strike to him in his second inning of work. Mace, who threw 25 pitches in the first inning, comes home again, and Miller out in front of a breaking ball. And it's 0-2. Just to finish up our out-of-town scoreboard, the Cubs are up 4-1 over the Rangers after 6. Seiya Suzuki with home run number 7. Miller a fly ball to right. Valera in toward the foul line. Makes the catch on the run, and there's one down. Brings Eric Ng to the plate. Eric 0-for-3 with 3 strikeouts in this one. Michael Conforto has a double. Ian Happ with another RBI. Pete Kerr Armstrong drove in his 17th run. Ben Brown, 4 hitless innings in a spot start. Ryan Rollison and Javier Assad have pitched since. First pitch to Yang in for a strike. Mace from the belt home. Breaking ball hit in the air deep left field. Oh, that's a good way to break his struggles tonight. A big blast to left for Eric Yang. His second home run of the season. And the iCubs hit their third of the game to take a 12-6 lead. That's how you forget about 0-for-3 with 3 strikeouts. A big fly to left from Yang. 100 off the bat, 426 feet, and another Iowa Fence home run. Iowa Fence, the only fences we like to see cleared are the ones at the ballpark. 12 unanswered for the Iowa Cubs. So much for a struggling offense. Now Scott Kingery 0-for-2 with a walk. And the first pitch hit on the ground up the middle into center field, a base hit for Kingery, number 15. And with that leaves just B.J. Murray without a hit in the lineup today. B.J. figures to have a couple more chances. Last inning, we had 4 guys without a hit, but 3 of them have checked the box, including Kingery there, a hard ground ball up the middle. So top of the order again, 5th trip to the plate in 6 innings for Dean, who had a home run his last time up. And the first pitch is up and in to Justin, ball 1. He grounded back to the mound in the first, then walked in the second, a bunt single with the 4th, and a solo home run in the 5th. Every at bat slowly getting a little bit better in terms of the end result. A 1-0 pitch from Mace, outside again, 2-0. Yes, the only way you go higher from here is hitting a 2-run home run in this at-bat. And now it's 3-0 on Dean. Elsewhere in Major League Baseball, Cardinals and Padres underway, top of the second, no score. 3-0 from Mace is a strike. Dean spun out of the box. Pirates at Giants yet to get underway. They'll do so in about 5 minutes. Cam Lodzinski against Robbie Ray in that one. The Reds lost to the Astros 10-0 today. That's now 5 straight lost by the Reds. And suddenly their hot start, they are 20-19. Milwaukee shut out the Yankees 6-0 in Milwaukee. Another ridiculous outing, according to Twitter, by Jacob Mizorowski. 3-1 pitch from Mace. Dean takes another strike, and it's 3-2. Apparently, Mizorowski threw 10 pitches, 103 miles per hour or harder. That's the most since pitch tracking began in 2008. Payoff pitch, runner goes. Swing and a miss by Dean. He's down on strikes. The throw to second is late. And Scott Kingery has a stolen base. Again, brought to you by J&D Restaurants McDonald's. Well, there are two outs in the inning. And Pedro Ramirez will bat. He's 3-for-3 with an RBI and two runs scored. And that stolen base for Kingery is his first since joining the AAA affiliate of the Cubs. Rain coming down a little bit harder now as Mace misses inside ball one. Mizorowski threw 29 pitches, 101 miles per hour or harder. That's second most all time. 41 pitches over 100, which is fourth most. And he threw 43 his last time out. So he has two of the top four totals of 100 mile per hour plus pitches. 1-0 swing by Ramirez, a tapper at the plate. And he struck out 11 today against the Yankees, who came in 14 games over 500. Quite the performance from Mizorowski. The 1-1 on the way from Mace. Ramirez skies it into shallow right. Out Tolentino in Valera. Right fielder Valera makes a two-handed catch going to a knee. And that'll end the inning. Pedro retired for the first time, but the iCubs get another on the home run by Eric Yang. One run on two hits, one man left. To the seventh we go, 12-6 Iowa.
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1: Heart of the order for Columbus. They've given up 12 straight runs in this game after, believe it or not, they led 6-0 at one point. Now 12-6 Iowa. Vince Velasquez out for a second inning. Brito 2-for-3 with two home runs, and Velasquez bounces a cutter up there for ball one. Good to get Vince Velasquez back, a guy that was outstanding last year for Columbus, off to a good start this year for Iowa. And his 1-0 pitch in the dirt, a knuckle curveball for ball two. Been a while since he's pitched, since that game against the Dodgers. And they have him coming out of the bullpen today. Now the 2-0. And that's low and in. Ball three. One of the big players in AAA this year in the International League, specifically promoted to the big leagues yesterday. And here's a four-pitch walk to open up the seventh by Velasquez. Brito on base. And Velasquez, as the rain has calmed down quite a bit, trying to find that location again with George Valera coming up. He's 0-3. That's Spencer Jones, called up by the Yankees from Scranton-Wilkes-Barre. As Velasquez finds the zone for the first time, strike one to Valera. And Jones, guy that was second in the league in home runs to Alcantara and first in RBI. One strike pitch on the lower inside corner again for a strike, and Velasquez ahead 0-2. So that gives Alcantara a little bit better of a chance to widen the gap in home runs, although Jimmy Crooks of Memphis has 11 now. One behind Kevin. The 0-2 from Vince outside, ball one. And Pedro Ramirez also joined toward the top of the circuit in RBI by a third hitter besides Jones. 1-2 pitch down and in, and it's now even, two balls and two strikes. Charlotte's Jacob Gonzalez came into the game with 35, tied with Pedro for second behind the 41 compiled by Jones. Jones now in the big leagues. Valera 0-3 tonight and waiting for a 2-2 pitch. And he took it inside. It's ball three. And the last thing you want to do here, up by six, is start to give some free passes. All the momentum in this game belongs to the I-Cubs. They've scored 12 in a row. A leadoff walk, now a 3-2 count. Velasquez delivers, and it's hit in the air down the left field line by Valera toward the corner and curling foul. Certainly would have been extra bases if it had dropped. He will walk back toward home plate. Pick up his bat along the way and face another full count pitch. Both the hitter and the pitcher are ready. 3-2 is home. And waved at and missed. It's a strikeout. Velasquez has his third. Had to pause there. Everybody reacted to that strikeout in slow motion. The umpire, the catcher, and the hitter. They all just sort of froze in place. And one out, and now Nolan Jones 0-3. By the way, game five in this series tomorrow afternoon at 3:08. Velasquez checks first and fires in there at the bottom of the zone to Jones. It'll be a start for Jordan Wicks, another rehab start. He is 0-2 with a 9.53 ERA. A couple of tough starts in St. Paul, otherwise Wicks had not allowed a run. The 0-1 is off the outside corner, so it's a ball and a strike. He'll be opposed by right-hander Austin Peterson of Columbus, who has had a good year. Peterson, two starts. He's allowed one run in seven innings. Ball and a strike. Here comes Velasquez. Down and in with a breaking ball. The knuckle curve again. Makes it 2-1. Velasquez spending a lot of time this inning behind the count. Kingery shaded up the middle behind second, the shortstop, for the 2-1 pitch, which is instead a throw to first. Velasquez offers to Jones. Ground ball to second. Could be two. Triantos to Kingery for one. On to first. It is a double play. And that ends the inning. A Roto-Rooter double play. for the Iowa Cubs to end the top of the seventh. Time to stretch here in Des Moines. Iowa 12, Columbus 6 on the iCubs Broadcast Network.
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1: The iCubs come to the plate at the bottom of the seventh inning. They lead Columbus 12-6. DJ Murray, the only guy in the lineup without a hit right now, will be the batter. 0-for-4 in this game. Murray has been hitting with men on base all day. Now gets a chance to lead off the inning against Tommy Mays. Hits a line drive to short, and it's snagged by Angel Henao. And Murray never able to let go of the bat even, as he hit it fairly hard. One out for Kevin Alcantara, an RBI single in his latest appearance. 1-for-4 with that RBI. And Kevin looks at a strike on the outside corner. It's 0-1. We talked about the schedule a little bit this year and how it's been a lot of the same early on for Iowa. A one pitch down to Kevin. And the count even. They've out hit Columbus 15-6 today. But you've seen Columbus three times, Louisville twice, Omaha and St. Paul. That's it so far. Now 2-1 on Alcantara as Mace is working for his third inning. He's allowed runs in each of the first two frames. The iCubs have scored it three in a row. And Alcantara with a big swing, 2-1. Chops it foul behind home plate. But that schedule will start to vary a little bit here coming up. And it should be a fun stretch. Next week, the iCubs are at Nashville. Always a fun ballpark to play in. And you have an NL Central rivalry there with Milwaukee-Chicago. Kevin waves at a 2-2 pitch. He's down on strikes. Second time he has struck out today. And that is strikeout number two for Tommy Mays. 12-6 Iowa. Two outs, nobody on for Johnny Long, who is 3-for-3 with a bases-loaded walk, two RBI, two runs scored. But then you come home and play Memphis for the first time in 2 years. Cardinals affiliate. A long inside out to breaking ball, foul to right. That's a matchup that it was hard to believe it was not on the schedule at all. A one for Mays. A strike to Long, and it's quickly 0-2. And they are currently the best team in the International League, Memphis, so that'll be an interesting series. And then you go to Indianapolis and play the Pirates affiliate, so three NL Central affiliates in a row. 0-2, down and away. Good take by Long. And it's a ball, two strikes. Here in the bottom of the seventh. No interleague play this year for Iowa. Only new opponent on the docket. Well, there's two of them, one at home, one on the road. Long a fly ball to right. Nolan Jones is underneath it, or pardon me, that's Valera underneath it to make the catch. And into 1-2-3 inning. The iCubs will play Scranton Wilkes-Barre here. That's a new opponent, and they will go to Gwinnett. We go to the 8th, 12-6 Iowa, the iCubs Broadcast Network.
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1: Vince Velasquez about to begin his third inning of work with a 12-6 lead. Cooper Engel will lead off 0-3 in this one. Not sure they've retired him three times all year prior to this game. That's what it feels like. Velasquez home to Engel, and he fires a bender down low for ball one. Third inning for Vince, who has yet to allow a hit. He has three strikeouts. Got a big double play to end the seventh. And now his windup leads to this pitch, dropping in for a strike, 1-1. The iCubs going to Nashville next week, and apparently one of the athletic trainers, Seth Clapp, a very big line dancer. Like, very big. The 1-1 flipped outside by Velasquez, who is not thrilled with that pitch. He was talking to himself before it got to the plate. Apparently, they found a spot here in Des Moines that is a good line dancing hub. Next pitch to Engel. Check swing on a ball low and in, and he went too far. Rare chase for Cooper Engel, 2-2. But I've been promised that Seth is going to be taking the tour of line dancing spots in Nashville, which I'm sure is a large list. 2-2 to the catcher, and a swing and a miss by Engel. He is down on strikes, and Velasquez has punch out number four. One away for Cody Huff, who has walked three times, still without an official at bat. Velasquez fires. And missed a little bit up and in with ball one. I had a lot of questions for Seth about the basics of line dancing and how they always know, you know, what everybody's doing at the same time. And Spender in for a strike. And so he has told me that I'm welcome to come and watch him. I assured him there will be no participation on my end if I do join that. I'll be in the fans-only section just watching things happen. Huff with a fly ball to deep left, but Owen Miller underneath the shy of the warning track to haul it in for the second out. Two gone for Angel Henao. He was 1-for-3 with a single and two strikeouts. Yeah, man, I remember they used to have square dancing back in high school in gym class. And I always, if I remember right, pretended to be hurt when that lesson came around. This pitch down low, ball one. That and rollerblading, two things I just never wanted to take part in. So I was like, oh, I sprained my ankle in basketball. We can't do that. Sorry. 1-0 pitch, down and in, ball two. But maybe we'll have live reports on Seth Clapp on the dance floor. Who knows? That'll be a fun series, though. Nashville has been up and down like the Iowa Cubs have. The 2-0 pitch, and it's in for a strike. And really, as I mentioned, the next three series will be fun. You'll see a lot of top prospects for teams the Cubs will be playing. Brewers, Cardinals, Reds, and Pirates. Here comes a 2-1 from Velasquez. That's over for a strike. And now two's across the board. Two balls, two strikes, two outs, nobody on in the Columbus eighth. Columbus has been an incredible team in the eighth and ninth innings. I mentioned all seven of their wins against the iCubs have been comeback wins. They have scored 35 runs in the eighth inning this year, the most in the league. Velasquez bounced one in there to fill it up 3-2. Against the iCubs, they have done 15 runs of damage in the eighth inning. Think about that. In 12 games, 15 runs in the eighth inning. Payoff pitch. Velasquez strikes out. Hanau looking, and Hanau wants to challenge this. Now, Hanau has not been great with the challenge, but I think based on the iCubs' reaction, he's going to win this one. Velasquez went right back to the top of the mound, and, yeah, that was ball four. And Columbus will keep their challenge. And now, if memory serves me correct, had been 0-2 in the series, which he having been promoted this week would be his first series with ABS. Not counting spring training. So a two-out base runner for Milan Tolentino. Second walk by Velasquez. Tolentino doubled back in the second. He has struck out twice since. Pitch number one, a breaking ball hammered foul right side and down the right field line. But, yeah, they have been really good in the eighth inning. And to continue from the eighth inning on, so the eighth and ninth and any extra innings, they have the best run differential in the 20-team International League. They're plus 30 after the eighth inning, 56-26 in runs scored. A one. And a big wave and a miss again on a low pitch by Tolentino. It's 0-2. They also have the best home run differential in the league after the eighth inning. They are plus 10 in late game home runs. They've hit 12. The opposition has hit 2. Now, they'd have to do a lot of work here. Down by 6, and Velasquez a check on Hanau. And things were great for Columbus today at one point, 6-0, going to the bottom of the second. They've given up 12 straight. 0-2 to Tolentino down low. This time he keeps the bat at his shoulder. These teams split their last six-game series in Columbus a few weeks back. The iCubs trying to even this one up at 2-4. It's a 1-2 pitch from Velasquez. And it's ripped to center. That's not going to be playable for Dean. It'll get off the base of the wall. And now he's going to try to score. The relay throw is cut off at second. Kingery turned the wrong way. He never had a chance to throw to the plate. And it's an RBI double for Tolentino. His second double of the game and his 15th RBI of the season. Hanau was only about three quarters of the way to third when that throw started to come in from center field. I thought there was going to be a play at the plate. Kingery, the shortstop,

0: Arias out of the box. Now, it feels like a comfortable lead. That statement, or those two words, comfortable lead, have been just sort of a mirage this year. There hasn't really been such a thing. 2-0 pitch. Downstairs, ball three. We know Columbus has come back plenty against Iowa, so not quite ready to rest on this one and count it in the win column yet. 3-0 on Frias. And that's ball four. Velasquez with his third walk of the game, second in the last three batters. And now we're to the top of the order, the guys who have done a lot of the damage today. Tony Kukul, the pitching coach, will come out and talk to the right-hander. Looking for the perfect night out at the ballpark? Coca-Cola Family Fun Pack makes it easy. 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Well, now you're at the top of the order at Fairchild. Two hits, including a home run. And then Brito, who you want no part of after that. Well, there were two outs, nobody on this inning. And then a close walk at a 3-2 pitch to Hanau, who won the challenge to draw the walk. Followed by the RBI double by Tolentino, and then a walk to Frias on four straight. And now, Stuart Fairchild with a chance to keep this inning rolling for Columbus. So tack on another run in the eighth inning or later to their league-best differential. They're plus 31. And Velasquez home to Fairchild, who bounces it foul off the front of the dugout on the I-Cubs side. Tolentino at second, Frias at first. Yeah, this is spiked in the dirt by Velasquez, 1-1. And Velasquez had not pitched in quite some time. Get the blood flowing again today. Check second and delivers. And this is skied toward the right side of the infield. Long over in foul ground near the tarp, reaches out, and it's off the tarp and scooting away from the first baseman. Kevin Alcantara puts a hand on Johnny's back to check on it. Long all right. I think he had a little bit more room there than he thought he did. So Velasquez last pitched on Saturday, the 25th of April. You're talking almost two full weeks. I'm not sure we'll see Vince again in the ninth. Up over 50 pitches. Trying to get out of this inning. 1-2 to Fairchild. Just a little bit low, and it's even now 2-2. On one hand, you're probably very well rested. On the other hand, that's not always a good thing as a pitcher. Home of the 2-2. And it's skied to center. Justin Dean coming in. The center fielder underneath it. Raindrops coming down. He makes the catch. And the top of the eighth is over. Columbus settles for one run on just one hit. They did work a couple of walks, and they stranded two. We played 7.5 with the I-Cubs up by 5.
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26: New pitcher for Columbus as their bullpen day continues. This is only their fourth arm today, left-hander Steven Perez. That Cubs on top 12-7, and James Triantos will lead off. He is 2-for-4. Perez, the southpaw, takes over and delivers, and Triantos swings and misses at the first pitch for strike one. Perez 1-3 this year, an ERA of 6-even. 8 runs allowed of the earned variety in 12 innings. 14 strikeouts, 12 walks, and now he's ahead of Triantos 0-2. And swinging away, Triantos, as Perez came right after him, he fouls it back into the screen. Another 0-2, and it's high. Triantos able to lay off. James with a couple of hits, raising that average once again. Came in at 292, now hitting 299. And he hits a bouncing ball to second, gobbled up by Tolentino, and one away in the eighth. Owen Miller has had a big day. Specifically, go-ahead three-run home run in the fourth. Pitch number one is lined foul by Owen. He's finally getting some regular playing time. Been in the lineup for most of this series. That average starting to rise. He takes upstairs 1-1. And a guy that was a productive player in the big leagues for Cleveland and Milwaukee. Miller spent some time in Columbus in 2021 while he was with the Guardians. And he hits this ball in the air to deep left field. Owen Miller, a two-home run ball game as he goes way out of here to left. His second of the night is his second of the year. And he has 4 runs batted in, extending the lead to 13-7. Another Iowa fence home run from Owen Miller. Call 515-419-2251 today and get your yard fenced the right way. Big swing and a miss by Yang, who hit a home run earlier. And the fun part about tonight, 4 home runs, and they have come from guys that you maybe wouldn't normally anticipate, as the line drive is fouled back behind home plate. And it's 0-2 on Yang. Dean hit his second. Miller with his first 2, and Yang hit his second earlier today. Perez working quickly. The 0-2 to Yang is popped up foul back behind the plate. But tonight, from an offensive perspective at least, has been very refreshing for the Iowa Cubs. Yang takes up an in, ball one. This one helps cure the frustrations from the last couple games. Perez bounced one into Yang. Now 2-2 the count. Break even pitch to the backstop. Up and out, ball three. And with Christian Bethencourt away from the team for the time being, a little more playing time for Yang and likely Casey Opitz, who was activated earlier this week from off of the development list. Payoff pitch now to Yang is fouled straight back behind home plate. Perez has been with Cleveland for his entire career in pro baseball, signed in 2018. 3-2 is waved at and missed. Yang strikes out. It's fourth time he goes down on strikes tonight, and there are two away in the eighth. For Scott Kingery, 1-for-4 with a single. 1-for-3, pardon me, he's also walked. Perez right back to work. The southpaw comes up and in with ball one. This is a new season high for the iCubs in single game hits. Perez home, swinging a miss by Kingery. They had 15. That was their previous high at Columbus. Again, they've played Columbus a lot. Columbus had the second worst ERA in the league, aside from the iCubs. 1-1 on Kingery. 13 runs on 16 hits today for Iowa. Ball and a strike. Kingery in the air toward right and foul. Perez, big kick of the leg and a pitch running upstairs. Perez last year began in High A Lake County, but was really good. The Guardians said, let's try him in Double A, and was very good there as well. Opponents hit 185 against him last year. And this ball ripped toward the corner by Kingery. On the run is Frias. He dives and can't get there. It'll roll up against the wall. Eventually, the left fielder grabs it on the warning track, but Scott Kingery has a multi-hit game. It's a double, his first with Iowa. And he's in scoring position with two outs. The iCubs adding to their season high in hits. That's number 17. Back to the top of the order, Justin Dean. Talked to Justin before the game today, our Amish House Furniture pregame interview. And he said, participating in the Dodgers World Series run last year, a dream come true. He takes off the inside corner, ball one. He was a often used defensive replacement late in games. Still looking for his first big league hit, but he already has a World Series ring. And he lines this to right field, right at Valera, though, and that'll win the inning. Well, he has earned a World Series ring. Justin said the actual ring is on the way to Des Moines, and he's hoping it gets here before the end of the weekend. That would be something that you would definitely be excited to find in the mail, I'm sure. Another run for the iCubs on another Owen Miller home run. We go to the ninth, 13-7. Good guys on top tonight on the iCubs Broadcast Network.
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26: Vince Velasquez, somewhat of a surprise, I think, coming back out for the ninth. It'll be his fourth inning of work trying to close this one out, and if he can, he would earn the save. Bullpen quiet behind him. And Juan Brito will lead off. He of the two home runs in the first two innings today. He has five RBI. Home runs came from the right side. He's batting left-handed as Velasquez misses outside with ball one. You can tell Velasquez still trying to get back into the everyday rhythm here. He has thrown one more strike than ball so far, and now they are even through 56 pitches. 28 strikes, 28 balls. That's not what Vince Velasquez normally does. And the 2-0 is outside, ball three. He walked two batters last inning, one in the seventh, so he has three walks in the game and in danger of a fourth now to open the night. 3-0 pitch, and there's a strike. Brito taking all the way. Try to get it full. 3-1 pitch. Outside. Another walk. And the leadoff man is on in the ninth. Second time Brito has walked. Fourth time he's been on base. Batter is George Valero for four in this one. They're not going to hold the runner at first. Velasquez out of the stretch, gets one past the swing of Valera for strike one. By the way, the multi-home run game today for Owen Miller, the first since Kevin Alcantara on the 14th of April against Columbus. This is hit in the air toward the gap in right center. Dean back, and he can't get there. It bounces off the bottom of the wall. Into third goes Brito, and sliding into second with a double is George Valera. Quick start to the Columbus ninth. They have two on with nobody out. And Nolan Jones will stand in 0 for 4. Here's Nolan Jones 0 for 3. Again, Columbus really good late in ball games. Threatening again in the ninth. The infield plays back. And Jones looks at a curveball down and in. Ball one. Again, I think now they're hoping Velasquez finishes the game. The bullpen is still quiet. But at what point do you have to get somebody up? 63rd pitch for Velasquez, who strike at the knees. 1-1. Vince gave up a walk and a double in back-to-back at-bats last inning, then walked another before getting out of the frame. He allowed only one run. Next pitch. Downstairs, ball two to Jones. Hey, you put some men on base here, and you can tell Velasquez trying to figure it out, nodding his head in between pitches. It's 2-1 to Jones, and that's low, ball three, and Velasquez down on the mound on his knees, and he is in pain. This is not good. Velasquez stumbled after throwing the pitch. Seth Clapp, the athletic trainer, Tony Kegul, the pitching coach, Marty V. Peavy, the manager, are heading out there. And that didn't look good. I don't know if it was, you know, you hate to speculate here, but something in the calf or Achilles. Velasquez getting up and trying to walk around here, and he's going to head right off the field. And he has a distinct limp, and that's not good. He knew it right away. He went down on all fours, popped up eventually, and was stretching, and he throws his glove into the dugout. You can understand the frustration there, in a lot of pain. It looked like maybe at the end there he was grabbing at his hip, but who knows? Just an odd follow through, and immediately went down to the ground and looked into the dugout. And so Marty Peavy is going to have to get somebody up from being ice cold down there in the bullpen. And they'll get as long as they need to warm up here, but this is not a great situation for the I-Cubs, who again brought Velasquez out with the idea of finishing this game. And the 33-year-old, in his first game back from the big leagues, went down in front of the mound after throwing that last pitch. Something in the lower body. And now Marty Peavy and Tony Cagull having a discussion and trying to figure out who they're going to bring into the game here. And Marty is going to walk all the way down the line toward the bullpen. So they didn't have a plan here that they could relay over the walkie-talkie. Marty's just going to head all the way out there and tell somebody himself. Everybody's still just kind of walking around down there waiting to find out who it's going to be. And the I-Cubs adding a couple of guys over the last 2 days, Kenton Egbert and Frankie Scalzo. But the guy that's getting up now is Gabe Klobosits, who is starting to throw the weighted ball. So we're going to have an extended delay here again for the worst reason possible. Velasquez going down after throwing that pitch. We'll take a break and we'll come back here to Principal Park. The I-Cubs lead 13-7 in the top of the ninth. There are two on with nobody out and a 3-1 count on Nolan Jones, as Gabe Klobosits is eventually going to enter this game. But it's going to be a little while, so we step aside on the I-Cubs Broadcast Network.
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26: An ideal situation for the Iowa Cubs. Vince Velasquez up for his fourth inning of work in the ninth. First two men reached, and then on a 2-1 pitch to Nolan Jones, Velasquez immediately went to the ground. And when he popped up, he thought there was hope, but he just walked right into the dugout. And now Gabe Klobosits has to get up cold, and we'll see if the I-Cubs can't get out of here without any drama. Klobosits has been very good. Seven games, he has allowed two runs in nine innings. 11 strikeouts and three walks. The runners belong to Velasquez here. And it's 3-1 on Jones. Sort of an awkward situation to start for Klobosits, the big right-hander, who gets his strike past Jones and makes it 3-2. That was a 97-mile-an-hour fastball on the upper outside corner. And now the payoff pitch. On the way, and up and out, ball four. So the bases are loaded. With nobody out, it's a six-run game, but hang on here. As Cooper Engel will come to the plate with the bases full. He is 0-for-4 in this one. Klobosits deals, and there's strike one. Engel with a check swing. Klobosits home again, and a breaking ball lifted to center. This is well hit. Dean is back at the track. He jumps at the wall, and it's over his head off the wall. One run is in. That's all that's going to score. Everybody advances 90 feet because they weren't sure whether or not Dean was going to catch the ball. And Cooper Engel will settle for an RBI single. His 19th run batted into the game. And don't look now, but it's 13-8, and the tying run is in the on-deck circle. That run charged to Velasquez as Engel nearly hit a grand slam. Boy, would that have changed this game. Bases still loaded for Cody Huff. 0-for-1 with three walks. Klobosits home. And a bender in for a strike, 0-1. I mean, this is an impossibly tough situation. Come in as nobody was ready. The manager had to go down there and tell somebody personally who was coming into the game. Foul tip by Huff, 0-2. Don't see that very often. Klobosits, the guy you would want in a spot like this, but having to do it in sort of odd circumstances. Not a save situation for him either. Trying to get out number one. That's the goal right now. And Gabe comes home. Inside, he almost hit it. Ball one and strike two. Klobosic deals, off lines it foul. He's not going away easy here. Klobosic looks skyward as the sign comes home. 1-2 pitch. Ground ball fair inside of third, down the line into the left field corner. This might clear the bases. Two runs are in. Here comes a third, and the throw to the plate will not be made. It's a three-run double from Huff, and it's 13-11 with a tying run coming to the plate. Nobody out in the top of the ninth. Cody Huff has 29 RBI on the season, and this one far from over on Friday night. Just past the diving Ramirez, who has made so many great plays over at third base throughout this season. Couldn't quite get to that one, and now the pressure ramps up. The batter is Angel Henao, swinging away at the first pitch, and he pops it foul. Strike one. Henao is 1-for-3 with a single and a walk. He has struck out twice. He did hit his first Triple-A home run yesterday. Tying run to the plate in the ninth. Klobosic fires, and Henao swinging from his heels, fouls it back once again, and it's 0-2. And something similar happened to the iCubs in the third game of the season against Columbus. The 0-2 pitch up and away. Corbin Martin threw in the sixth inning. He came back out. He threw in the seventh, came back out for the eighth with a 5-1 lead and left with injury. Tyler Santana, who had just joined the team, got up cold, and the iCubs lost 7-5. 1-2 pitch, line foul by Henao. We talked about how good Columbus has been after the eighth inning, and here we are again. Four runs in the eighth and ninth combined, a runner at second, and still nobody out. It's gone walk, double, walk, single, double. Four runs. The pitch from Klobosic, down low, he just missed. 2-2. We're at the bottom of the lineup now. But you have a home run hitter on deck in Tolentino, who has two doubles today. This is a big at bat. And it's a 2-2 pitch coming. Hit on the ground at first, gloved by Long. He'll take it to the base, and finally out number one here in the ninth. Advancing to third is Huff. That run is relatively inconsequential. Relatively. It obviously matters. And now it's Tolentino. This is the guy that scares you right now. Six home runs this year, five against the iCubs. With a man on third, one out of the ninth, a two-run game, Klobosic home. And he dropped a sharp off-speed pitch, the splitter, in there at 87 for a strike. Klobosic deals, and a big swing and a miss by Tolentino, and it's 0-2. The infield shifted to the pull side for Tolentino. He has struck out a bunch in this series. That's the good news. The bad news is you make a mistake, and he can make it hurt bad. Klobosic 0-2, upstairs out of the zone with a heater at 97. The last time Gabe pitched, it was a one-run game in the ninth. He allowed a man to get on and into scoring position and finished it off. There was an error in that inning. 1-2. Tolentino strikes out swinging. Klobosic reaching back for number one, 98.6 miles per hour. And now Columbus is down to their final out. It's a two-run game. And Dian Frias is the batter. He was 0 for 3 today with a walk. Left-handed hitter. And Klobosic is ready. He nods to Yang and fires. And the first pitch foul back into the screen, strike one. After the game, I saw Gabe in the clubhouse, and he just smirked at me and said, I probably made you nervous, didn't I? Well, he is not flustered by a spot like this. 0-1 to Frias. Swing and a miss. That was the nasty splitter down in the zone, and it's 0-2. All right, one strike away now, and the crowd here goes from afraid to hopeful once again. Despite a four-run ninth for Columbus, Klobosic can end it. He's ready, and the 0-2. Line to right, that is dropping quickly and down for a base hit. In to score comes Cody Huff. It is 13-12. Frias with his eighth RBI, and now you've got the top of the order. And Stuart Fairchild. Boy, that was 99 on the inside part of the plate, and Frias got it into right. And Tony Cagoule, the pitching coach, coming back out to the mound. 13-12 is the score. I mean, this is absolutely insane. Every night. I said that a comfortable lead was a mirage. All that's happened here in the ninth, Velasquez, and this part is not funny at all, had to leave with the athletic trainer after working to the third batter in the inning. And since then, three hits, and two outs have been recorded, but now the tying run is at first and the go-ahead run at the plate. Fairchild has hit four home runs. One of those came tonight. Right-handed batter, 25 runs in another wild one between the iCubs and the Clippers. This is the ninth batter of the inning. And Klobosic, the big righty, delivers. And it's inside too far to Fairchild, ball one. Now Klobosic has thrown over 20 pitches this inning. The lead was six when we began in the ninth. It's down to one. Klobosic fires. Yep, and he hit Fairchild in the hand. And now the tying run is at second. And we bat around in the top of the ninth. And if you want storylines, here you go. The athletic trainer going to come out along with Andy Tracy, the manager, and look at Stuart Fairchild. They're checking the fingers of that left hand. And now base hit could tie it. Pretty good speed at second. And talking about the theater, Juan Brito is the batter. And Brito has been on base four times today. He's hit two home runs, and he has five RBI. This is the last guy in the ballpark you want at the plate right now. Brito has the bat on his shoulder. A switch hitter batting left. The first pitch from Klobosic home. Swing and a miss. Fastball down below the zone for strike one. StatCast is showing that at a fastball. I got to believe that was the splitter, though, from Klobosic. Fastball's been up at 98. That was 92. And it's 0-1. Runners at first and second. Klobosic deals. Swing and a miss. And now it's 0-2. And the crowd will make noise again. Many of them on their feet. In a one-run game in the ninth. Runners lead. The pitch. Swing and a miss, strike three, and Klobosic nails it down in the end, and the I-Cubs are victorious. Well, at no point was this one easy, but they're playing Go Cubs Go, and Cubby Bear has the W flag. So, against all belief, the I-Cubs do win the game. Columbus scores five on four hits in the ninth. They had the tying run at second, but the Iowa Cubs hang on. What a ball game. All kinds of offense in this one, and the I-Cubs had just enough pitching in the end to close out the win. Series is even at two wins apiece. We will take a break and come back with plenty of post-game coverage here at Principal Park in just a moment. Final score in this one, Iowa 13 and Columbus 12. Post-game show next on the I-Cubs Broadcast Network.
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26: Welcome back to Principal Park. One of the wildest games of the season in what has been a wild season from start to finish on almost a nightly basis. And in the end, the I-Cubs give up five in the ninth, but hang on for a 13-12 win. Nothing comes easy so far in 2026. The I-Cubs are victorious in this one. And we will start our post-game show as we normally do with a look at the box score. This one is filled up with a number of interesting stats. We'll start with the team totals. Iowa 13 runs on 17 hits. No errors. They left 9 on base. Columbus with 12 runs on 11 hits. 1 error, and they stranded 8. Winning pitcher, you've got to go all the way back to the 5th inning for Ryan Jensen, who was first out of the bullpen. He is now 1-1 on the season. Tanner Burns, first out of the bullpen for Columbus in a bullpen game. He replaced the opener, Jack Lefwich. He took the loss. He's now 2-2 on the year. There was no save in this one. The game took 3 hours and 2 minutes to complete in front of a great Friday night crowd of 5,086. A beautiful night for baseball, 75 degrees at first pitch. Well, where do we start here with the standouts offensively in this one? For the I-Cubs, 3 hits and 4 RBI, including 2 home runs from Owen Miller. A big day for Miller, his first two home runs of the season. Also with three hits, Pedro Ramirez, who drove in his 36th run of the season, and Jonathan Long, who finished with two RBI. He now has 23. Two hits and a home run for Justin Dean. Two hits for Scott Kingery. Two hits and two RBI for James Triantos and Eric Yang. Also with a home run, his second of the year as well. For Columbus, two hits and five RBI. Both hits were home runs for Juan Brito. Also two hits and an RBI, including a home run from Stuart Fairchild. And two hits for Milan Tolentino. Both of them were doubles. On the mound, Doug Nikhazy went six innings. He was the starter for the I-Cubs. He went four innings. He allowed six runs on six hits. Brian Jensen worked his scoreless inning. He walked a batter but struck out a pair. Vince Velasquez, four runs allowed in three innings. He walked five and struck out four. And again, it was his first outing since April 25th at Dodger Stadium with the big league club. So Velasquez trying to get back into a rhythm, but he left with nobody out in the ninth after throwing a pitch to Nolan Jones. He went down in front of the mound, got up, obviously very disappointed, frustrated, as he made his way straight into the dugout. He did stay out there for the high fives after the victory, but again, a little bit of a limp as he made his way to the clubhouse. Gabe Klobosich closed it out, two runs on three hits with a couple of strikeouts in his lone inning of work. As for Columbus, Jack Leftwich allowed two unearned runs in two innings. Tanner Burns gave up six runs on six hits in his two innings on the way to taking the loss. Tommy May surrendered four runs on six hits in three innings. And then Steven Perez allowed a home run, one run on two hits in his lone inning of work. Final score in this one, 13-12 Iowa. The I-Cubs now 17-19 on the season, and Columbus in defeat falls to 19-18. Still a couple of games left in the series. We'll talk about that later on, but when we come back, we'll walk you through this one, a wild ball game with multiple big innings, next on the I-Cubs Broadcast Network.
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26: Jason Kemp with you on the Iowa Cubs postgame show live from Principal Park. Part of the postgame show where we take you back through the ballgame that just occurred tonight. And to be honest, this one is going to be tough to summarize, but we'll do our best. We go to the first inning. Doug Nikhazy starting for the Iowa Cubs, his second start since joining the ball club. And he's facing his former team, the Columbus Clippers, in this one. He spent all of 2025 in Columbus, faced the I-Cubs multiple times in the opposite uniform, and today got a chance to face his former mates for the first time. Obviously, he had some payback on his mind for the team that let him get away, but it did not start the way Nikhazy would have liked. He allowed solo home runs in back-to-back at-bats to open the game. Stuart Fairchild and Juan Brito were the culprits, and Columbus had a 2-0 lead. It did not get better in the second. He walked Cody Huff, struck out Angel Hanal, but then gave up a double to Milan Tolentino and a fielder's choice ground out in which the I-Cubs got the runner out between second and third. Then a walk to Stuart Fairchild loaded the bases for Juan Brito, who remembered had already homered in the first inning, and he did it again this time, although it came with the bases loaded, a grand slam, and it was 6-0 Columbus. Neither team scored in the third. At this point, things look very bleak for the Iowa Cubs. But that would change in a big way. The I-Cubs getting on the board at the bottom of the second initially. A single by Jonathan Long started the inning. James Triantos followed with an infield hit. And then Owen Miller hit a chopper to short that was initially bobbled by Angel Henao. He picked it up in time to get the out at second, but threw that ball too high. It popped away from the second baseman, Tolentino. A run scored. And then after a walk to Justin Dean, reloaded the bases. Pedro Ramirez was hit by a pitch. That forced in another run, and it was a 6-2 game. In the bottom of the fourth inning, the I-Cubs broke through in a massive way and took the lead. Scott Kingery worked the leadoff walk. Justin Dean put down a bunt single, and Pedro Ramirez singled to load the bases. Great opportunity for the I-Cubs, but it looked for a moment like it would go by the wayside. B.J. Murray flied out to shallow left, and Kevin Alcantara struck out, and now the bases were loaded with two away. But Jonathan Long, from behind in the count, was able to work a walk that forced in a run and made it 6-3. Then James Triantos grounded a first-pitch single through the right side. Two runs scored, and it was 6-5. That brought Owen Miller to the plate. Remember, Miller hit the ground ball to short. That led to the game's first run for the I-Cubs. This time, he connected on his first home run of the season, a three-run shot to left, and the I-Cubs had surged in front 8-6. The lead grew to 11-6 in the bottom of the fifth inning. That inning saw a home run from Justin Dean and RBI singles from Kevin Alcantara and Jonathan Long. It went to 12-6 with a solo home run by Eric Ying in the sixth inning. And another home run, the second of the game for Owen Miller, a solo shot in the eighth, made it 13-7 because Columbus had also scored a run in the eighth on a double by Milan Tolentino. But the lead was six. Entering the ninth, Vince Velasquez came out for his fourth inning of work. And unfortunately, Velasquez, who was clearly starting to run on fumes a little bit in his first outing in almost 2 weeks, walked Juan Brito, gave up a double to George Valera, and then on a 2-1 pitch to Nolan Jones, fell to the ground in pain and walked right off the field into the dugout after the athletic trainer came out there to look at him. Gabe Klobosits took over, ended up walking Nolan Jones to finish that at bat, and the bases were loaded. Cooper Engel followed with a single off the base of the center field wall. That made it a five-run game. And then the big swing in a potential comeback for Columbus, a three-run bases-clearing double down the third baseline by Cody Huff. Now it's a two-run game and the tying run at the plate. But Angel Henao bounced out to first, and Milan Tolentino struck out. And now Klobosits, who had to come in cold for the injured Velasquez, was one out away. He got ahead of Dion Frias 1-2, but gave up a single to right to Frias, and now the tying run was in scoring position. Then he hit Stuart Fairchild with a pitch, and now there were two men on base as Juan Brito came to the plate. Remember, he had two home runs in the first two innings. He had five RBI in the game to that point. He had walked in his latest two at-bats, and Klobosit set him down on three consecutive pitches to finish it off. Everybody here at Principal Park breathed a giant sigh of relief as the I-Cubs did not blow a six-run lead in the final frame. And the I-Cubs earned the victory and a split of the first four games in what will be a six-game set in the end. 13-12, the final. We'll come back one more time. Talk about tomorrow's game. Can only hope it matches the drama of this one. Maybe with a few less runs on the board, however, and we'll also take one more look at the scoreboard brought to you by Mercy One. The iCubs postgame show wraps up next on the iCubs Broadcast Network.
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26: 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Elsewhere in the International League today, everything has gone final but St. Paul's game in Vegas. The Saints lead 6-2 right now in the top of the fifth out west. Worcester beat Scranton 8-3. Rochester took down Syracuse 7-5. It was Durham walking off Round Rock by a 4-3 score. Lehigh Valley blanked Buffalo 4-0. Toledo took down first place Memphis 10-4. It was Charlotte over Jacksonville 8-5. Louisville beat Nashville 9-6. Gwinnett swept a doubleheader. No, they actually were walked off in the second game in extras, losing 3-2 to Norfolk after a game one win by a tally of 9-1, and Omaha and Indianapolis were postponed by rain. The ACL Cubs, a tough loss in a 7-inning game tonight. They lose to the Brewers 6-5. The ACL Cubs are now 2-3 on the campaign. A couple of hits for their leadoff hitter, who we talked about during the game, John Luis Reyes. Single A Myrtle Beach, 6-2 winners in extras over Hickory. A big four-run top of the 10th for Myrtle Beach. Alexis Hernandez had three hits. Jose Escobar was 2-for-5 with two RBI for Myrtle Beach. High A South Bend exploded in the middle part of the game for a 14-6 win over the Lansing Lugnuts. South Bend, who lost five in a row last week, is now 16-12, playing pretty good baseball once again. Three hits in that contest for Alex Madera, a second baseman hitting .500 on the year. He had two RBI in the game, as did Justin Stransky, the catcher. On the mound, Kevin Valdez allowed three runs on seven hits in 3 1/3 innings. Double A Knoxville with a doubleheader today. They got one hit in the first game, but won 8-1 over Birmingham. That got them to .500, 15-15 on the year. And in the nightcap, they won 3-2. So they're now a game over .500, 16-15 on the season. Two hits and two RBI for Jordan Wolgu in the finale of that doubleheader. Wogo hitting .293, and on the season, he has 13 runs batted in. Well, the Cubs starting a long road trip with a win in Texas, 7-1 the final score. Javier Assad ends up with a win, though Ben Brown started the game and was perfect, well, at least hitless, through four innings. Luke Raley hit a grand slam and a three-run home run. He had seven RBI and a 12-8 win for the Mariners as they beat the White Sox. The Brewers shut out the Yankees 6-0. Jacob Mizorowski struck out 11. Kyle Isbell had a walk-off hit. He also had a good day defensively as the Royals beat the Tigers 4-3. Guardians get by the Twins 6-4. Nationals 3-2 over the Marlins in Miami. At Fenway, the Red Sox beat the Rays 2-0. It was the Blue Jays 2-0 over the Angels. The A's slip past Baltimore 4-3. In 11 innings, the Rockies outslug the Phillies 9-7. And a one-sided affair in Cincinnati, the Astros come in and hammer the Reds 10-0. Bottom four out west, Pirates and Giants are tied at 1. The Giants are threatening against Cam Maginski in the fourth inning. Also in the fourth, Braves and Dodgers are tied at 1. Mid-fifth, the Cardinals still hot. They lead the Padres 6-0. And in the seventh, the Mets and Diamondbacks are tied at 1. Again, that's your Mercy 1 out-of-town scoreboard for today. Well, we will move ahead to Game 5 in this series. That comes your way tomorrow. It'll be a 3:08 start with a pregame show brought to you by Yuengling on the iCubs radio network at 2:45. Left-hander Jordan Wicks gets the start for Iowa. He is 0-2 with a 9.53 ERA in his MLB rehab stint here with the Iowa Cubs. Right-hander Austin Peterson will make his third start for Columbus. He is yet to have a decision, but has been good, a 1.29 ERA for the right-hander. Again, that's tomorrow at 3:08 p.m. Pregame catch on the field leading up to first pitch in that one. The gates will open at 2. Fans could play catch for the early part of the ballpark being open tomorrow. All right, that'll do it for our broadcast tonight. This copyrighted broadcast is presented by the Authority of Minor League Baseball for the private use of our audience. Any reproduction, rebroadcast, retransmission, or other dissemination or use of this broadcast, descriptions, or accounts of this game without the express written consent of Minor League Baseball and its entities is prohibited. A final score in a wild one here at Principal Park, Iowa 13 and Columbus 12. For Brock Bierman in the studio, my name is Jason Kemp, signing off from high above home plate at Principal Park. We will talk to you again in short order tomorrow afternoon. Have a great start to your weekend, everybody. 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

0: your answer has eternal implications. Today on Turning Point, Dr. David Jeremiah turns to the 19th Psalm, which shares three ways God reveals himself to us. From the series, God, I Need Some Answers, here's David to introduce his message, How Can One Book Change My Life?
1: You know, throughout history, people have looked everywhere for God, in nature, in legends, in gurus, even within themselves. God has revealed himself in some of those ways, but without knowing what to look for, we may mistake a false god for a true God. And that's why we need to know what the Bible says and how we can use this book we call the Bible as a guide for life. And I've watched it happen over 50-plus years of ministry. I've watched this book literally change the lives of people. And it will do the same for anyone who will begin to utilize its truth in the proper way. This truth is based in our lesson today on Psalm 19. So if you have your Bible, you should find your place there. You will discover it's very powerful and will help you in your life. By the way, if you haven't already done so, I want to encourage you during the month of May to take advantage of our special resource. We have prepared some of the great truths of five of the great Psalms, and this book is 200 pages of really practical information to help you have a flourishing life. The book is called Five Psalms for a Flourishing Life, and it's available to you today for a gift of any size to Turning Point during the month of May. Just ask for your copy when you send your gift, and it will be on its way. Here is part one of How Can One Book Change My Life?
2: After captivating an audience at Yale University, the late novelist Ayn Rand was asked by a reporter, "What's wrong with the modern world?" Without a moment's hesitation, she replied, quote, "Never before has the world been so desperately asking for answers to crucial questions, and never before has the world been so frantically committed to the idea that no answers are possible." To paraphrase the Bible, wrote this agnostic, the modern attitude is, "Father, forgive us, for we know not what we are doing, and please don't tell us." End of quote. Pretty perceptive statement for an acknowledged agnostic. Many of us would criticize her, but we must be careful, because if we're honest, we would all admit that there's a part of all of us that do want a word from God, but we're really not sure we want the word of God. We know enough to own a Bible, but not enough for the Bible to own us. We pay the Bible lip service, but we fail to give it life service. Survey that was taken by the Barna Research Organization pointed out that only 18% of those who call themselves born-again Christians read the Bible every day. In fact, more frightening than that, when they finished the survey, they discovered that 23% of those who profess to be Christians say they never read the Bible at all, ever. In a world where the only absolute is the idea that there are no absolutes, we really need to recover the realization that God has spoken and there is absolute truth. No wonder some wag said that the worst dust storm in history would happen if all the church members who were neglecting their Bibles dusted them off simultaneously. I don't know if that's true or not, but that's a possibility. The thing I'm encouraged about today as I read this psalm is that God has not left us without answers. He has revealed himself to us. Isn't that incredible? That the God who created the world, the God who is our creator, has taken the time and the effort to reveal himself to us so that we could know him. In fact, this psalm is about God's revelation of himself to man. It's wonderful as it points out the three areas where God has chosen to reveal himself. First of all, God has revealed himself in the skies, says the psalmist. Then he has revealed himself in the scriptures. And finally, and most practically, God has revealed himself in our very soul.

0: The progress of the psalm is from God's natural revelation in the world to God's specific revelation in His Word. There is not a better testimony to God's love for His people than the 19th psalm, which tells us how God has loved us and how He has revealed Himself to us. In the skies, we see His glory. In the scriptures, we see His greatness. And in our soul, we sense His grace. So I want you to walk with me through the words of this psalm today as we ask ourselves the question, how could one book change anybody's life? Before we get to that book, we need to walk past that revelation of God in glory in the skies. We've all memorized, if we've been to church very long, some of these words. The heavens declare the glory of God, and the firmament shows His handiwork. And in the 8th psalm, it talks about the moon and the stars. Somebody said, that's the night psalm. In this psalm, it talks about the sun in the heavens. That's the day psalm. Whether it's night or day, God, through His creation, has revealed Himself to us. And while this is not the main focus of what I want to share with you today, we can't pass over these 6 verses without making some observations about God's revelation of Himself in the skies. Please note, first of all, that this revelation is an undeniable message. He says, in the heavens and in the firmament, He has shown forth His handiwork. The word firmament really means the expanse of God's creation. It's as if God has written in the sky, everywhere you look, a finger that points back to the Creator, so that no matter where you go in this great universe, all you have to do is but look up, and there is an undeniable testimony to the Creator God. Not only is this revelation of God in the skies an undeniable message, but read on and discover that it's an unending message. It says, night unto night, and day unto day, God showeth forth His power. It's like the day takes the glory of God and hands it off to the night. And the night lets it shine, and when it's finished, it hands it off back to the day. So whether it's day or night, God is always sending out His message that He is the powerful Creator of the world. Not only is it undeniable and unending, but it is universal. Read what the psalm says. There is no speech, says the psalmist, nor language where their voice is not heard. Their line is gone out throughout all the earth, and their words to the end of the world. In the New Testament, the writers pick up on the 19th psalm, especially Paul in the book of Romans. And he's trying to demonstrate in his writing in Romans chapter 1 that all of the world is guilty before God. One of the most often asked questions, especially if you get into college groups where people feel like can really go for your jugular vein as a teacher, they want to know about the heathen in Africa. They want to know about the people who've never heard about Jesus Christ in India or in some part of the globe where the world message of the gospel has not been spoken. And you know what Paul said? Paul said in Romans chapter 1 and verse 20, for since the creation of the world, His invisible attributes are clearly seen, being understood by the things that are made, even His eternal power and Godhead, so that, says the writer, they are without excuse. I don't pretend to comprehend all of that, but I've read enough stories from the mission field. I've read enough testimony from men and women who've gone to places where nobody has ever told them about Jesus Christ. And as they have, in their animistic ways, tried to worship the sun and the stars, the moon, they've come to the realization that there has to be something beyond that, something behind it. And in their searching for the truth behind the creation, God has brought them into an encounter with the gospel message of Jesus Christ. What Paul is saying is that there's enough revelation in God's creative work so that if man would just follow the revelation God has given him, it would take him to the knowledge of who God is. But what have we done? Once again, Paul says, we've taken the creation And we worship the creation instead of the Creator. And so all over the world, wherever you see pagan people, you see them bowing down to the sun, bowing down to the moon, worshiping the stars. And by the way, we worship the stars in this country, don't we? Well, the psalmist wants us to understand that God has spoken in the skies, and he's told us the story of his glory. Not only is it an undeniable message and an unending message, but it is universal. It is everywhere. In fact, I love what the psalmist has said. He says, their line has gone throughout all the earth, and their words to the end of the world. This is the surveyor's line, and the psalmist gives us the picture of the surveyor surveying all the world. And when he finished surveying all the world, there's no place where God's testimony in his creative work has not been preached. I wish I had time to talk to you about the center of the psalmist's picture in the sun, S-U-N. But we must hasten on to the next section. God's wonderful message told in the glory of the skies. But secondly, God's wonderful message told in the greatness of the scriptures. Beginning at verse 7, the psalmist switches his gear from talking about the creation into talking about the written word. The law of the Lord is perfect, converting the soul. The testimony of the Lord is sure, making wise the simple. And if you read those verses again, you will discover that there are six groups of three. The psalmist is clever and creative in helping us to understand how powerful is this book we call the Bible. He tells us, first of all, that it is a book which cannot be described in one word. So go down through your Bible and look at the words he uses. He talks about the law and the testimony and the statutes and the commandments and the fear and the judgments. These are all the titles of the Word of God which are listed for us here in the 19th Psalm. Down through the centuries, the Bible has always been something that has been hated and scorned. It is something that has created a great deal of opposition, and men have gone out of their way to try to abolish it. Voltaire's satire and Ingersoll's slander and Hitler's soldiers and Bishop Pike's skepticism, all of this has turned to be human hammers that are broken on the anvil of God's Word. They wear themselves out on the Bible, and they never seem to get anywhere. Through the centuries, emperors have demanded the destruction of the Bible. Church leaders have placed their superstitious traditions over it. Smart seminary professors have written it off as being beneath their sophisticated scholarship. But the Bible, defiantly, victoriously, convincingly, still stands. The Bible's pages continue to tell the grace of God. And the message remains the only inerrant, infallible, complete revelation that man has ever gotten from his living God. And so today we look back on history and all the critics, and we realize that in a strange way, Moses has outlived Voltaire. And Isaiah has outlasted Ingersoll. And the apostles have outsmarted the agnostics. And the prophets have overpowered the professors. And the Bible still stands as God's wonderful message to man. The six titles tell us of the majesty of God's Word. But after the six titles, after reading of the law and the testimony, and the statute and the commandment and the fear and the judgments, we see the six descriptions. Read back through that text again and you will discover that here the Bible is described in six ways. It is perfect. It is sure, it is right, it is pure, it is clean, and it is true. I wish I had time to take every one of those descriptions and tell you all of the truth that's wrapped up in them. The Bible is perfect. The Bible is sure. You can count on it. The Bible is right. It's always right. The Bible is pure. The Bible is clean, and the Bible is true. The law, the testimony, the statutes, the commandments, perfect, pure, clean, true. The psalmist literally uses 18 different expressions to try to get to our attention the importance of centering our thoughts on God's Word. But the last six words have to do with its effectiveness. Does it really change your life? I mean, come on, Pastor. I know you're paid to say stuff like this, but does the Bible really change your life? I remember reading a story about an old lady who lived way back in the country. One day, there was a knock at her door, and it was a vacuum cleaner salesman. He came into her house and began to give the woman his high-pressure sales talk. He said, "Madam, I've got the greatest product you've ever seen. This vacuum cleaner will eat up anything. In fact, if I don't control it, it'll suck the carpet right off your floor." Before the woman could do anything or say anything, he said, "I want to give you a demonstration." He went over to the fireplace, scooped out some of the ashes, and threw them in the middle of the carpet. Then he took a bag that he carried in with him and some dirt and threw it on top of the ashes. Some more junk on top of that. And after making a thorough mess, he said, "Madam, I want you to watch this vacuum cleaner at work. I guarantee it will suck up everything I've thrown on your rug." The woman, kind of overwhelmed by this, stood there aghast, speechless. And the salesman went on to say, "Lady, if it doesn't suck up every bit of this, I will personally eat it all with a spoon." The woman looked at the salesman and finally found her voice. She said, "Well, sir, start eating. We ain't got no electricity." I wish I could have been there to watch, don't you? Somebody always needs to get caught like that when they do that sort of thing. But it kind of reminds me that before you pitch a product, you better be dead sure you can deliver, right? For whatever reason. Let me tell you, I am absolutely certain about what I'm going to say to you about the Scripture. I know this is true. This is what the Bible will do for you. The psalmist says, it will restore your soul. Refreshing your inner life like food does your body. The King James says, converting the soul. And that reminds us that there is no way that you can even come to know God apart from the Scriptures. But the one thing the Bible will do for you that you can't find any other book that will ever do for you is the Bible will deal with your soul. The Bible will deal with the real you, not the external facade that you walk around in, but the real you. The Bible will get down deep into where you live and help you to understand who you are. And if you take it at face value, you will discover that this book begins to refresh you and restore you. Sometimes there's a little bit of tearing down first, isn't there? Sometimes the Bible has to tear out all that's bad so that it can begin to build up that which is good. But I promise you that I know this book will do that. It will restore your soul. Keep reading. Not only will it restore your soul, but the Bible will renew your mind. The psalmist says that it makes wise the simple. It gives practical guidance to the inexperienced. Did you know, men and women, that there is wisdom in this book for every situation you face? I found help in this book for my family. I found help in this book for my financial challenges. I found help in this book for health, believe it or not. The book has some very interesting principles about health. I found help in this book about discipline. I've discovered some hard truths in this book about the fact that the Christian life doesn't just descend upon you, that godliness comes through discipline. This book makes you wise. The psalmist says, it will rejoice your heart, bringing delight and pleasure to you when you obey it. It rejoices your heart. You know, I've understood that a lot more in recent days than ever before. Do you know this book is filled with truth that sometimes it just kind of explodes in your heart and you cannot contain yourself? I sometimes go to a special place, and I'm not going to tell you where it is, but I have a special place that I go to. It's beautiful, beautiful water and mountains. I go there to read the Bible and to pray. And you know what? Sometimes when I've been reading the Bible, and I'm all there by myself, I forget where I am. And I start having a party. I get so excited about what I've read. I just want to shout and sing and beep the horn. I don't know, you know, just whatever you can do. Because the Word of God rejoices your heart. Oh, I know there are times when the Word of God works you over, but there are all so many times when you study the Bible and really come to grips with its truth, it just gets in your soul and it makes you happy. And if you haven't known that, it's because you haven't gotten into the book. Keep reading. What else will it do? It renews your mind. It rejoices your heart. It'll refocus your vision. The psalmist says that the Bible enlightens the eye, illuminating the dark. Do you know what this book has done for me? It's helped me to stay off of a lot of dead-end streets. It's given me wisdom and knowledge so that I've always said to my wife, it's a sixth sense. No, it's not. It's a biblical sense. It's the awareness of biblical principles that I may not even pull out at the time that I've learned and that I've been taught and that I've read. And when I start to go in a direction, there's an uncomfortable feeling that comes and I get my focus changed. And it's refocused now because God's Word has helped me. If you want to have a biblical lifestyle, it's not about a bunch of rules and a whole list of do's and don'ts. It's about getting into the book, and the Word of God will get into the sinews and the flesh of your being so that when you start to walk in a direction, the Word of God will keep you from getting into trouble. How many of you would like to have the ability to read the Word of God to such a degree that you'd have a sense when somebody's trying to put a scam on you? Somebody's trying to take you down a dead-end street, take your money, take away the things that are important to you. How many of you would like to read the Word of God so much that when you see your children heading in a direction, you just have a sense that that's not good? You can sit them down and help them understand. That's what this book will do. It'll refocus your vision. And then it says it'll remain forever. The Word of God is eternal. You know, I thought about this week. If God allows His Son to tarry His coming, He doesn't come for another 50 years. They'll still be preaching this same book 50 years from now and applying its truth to that generation, and it will be just as accurate and just as powerful as it is today because it is a timeless book. The principles live on. You know, most of the books we buy today, they're outdated in a couple of months. And a lot of the people that I talk with in the medical field and in the engineering field say they have to keep reading and reading because the stuff they read last month is already dated. But the Word of God is timeless. It remains forever. And then finally, the psalmist says that it will refute any critic. The mutual parts explain and defend one another. Did you know that? It says it is righteous altogether. What that means is that its parts come together in defense of itself. Do you have any idea how many people have made it their life's work to try to totally destroy the Word of God? All the critics who've made it their life's work to destroy the credibility of the Word of God, not one of them has ever been able to do it. It's beyond destruction. I want to tell you something. If that's true, if what I'm telling you is true, why in the world wouldn't we want to get our heads and our hearts into this book? There's something special about this book. In fact, read the next few verses and you will see it. More to be desired are they than gold, yea, than much fine gold, sweeter than honey in the honeycomb. Moreover, by them your servant is warned, and in keeping them there is great reward. You talk about a guarantee. That's sort of like the stuff that's written on the bottom of the product. Here it is. You know what it says? It says there's great possession in the Bible for those who will discover it. For gold is good, and fine gold is better. Much fine gold is better yet, and God's Word is better than much fine gold. It's better than the best.
1: And the only way you'll ever find that out is to test it. You'll discover how precious it is. Well, it's Friday, and that means I have to give you my little speech about going to church. I hope you don't ever get tired of that because it's such an important thing. So many people have moved away from fellowship with God's people into a more private experience of their faith, according to them. But the Bible doesn't give us that opportunity. The Bible tells us we're together with God's people. And I hope you are listening to that instruction wherever you live, wherever you are. If there's a church there made up of people who love the Lord, you should be in that church this weekend. If you haven't been there for a long time, make this a beginning, a new beginning for you. And then, of course, we'll be around on television sometime during the day, and we'll be back here on Monday with the next edition of Turning Point on the Radio. I'm David Jeremiah. Thanks for listening.
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15: Mom, if you're listening and you have a shameful past, God's coming after you. And it's Satan wants to keep us stuck in our shame so that we don't proclaim boldly the gospel. 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
16: That's Rhonda Stoppy offering insights from God's Word about how you can step up and be a more effective, godly mom. And what a great message for this Mother's Day weekend. Rhonda's back with us today on Focus on the Family with Jim Daly. I'm John Fuller, and we're so glad you've joined us.
14: John, it was a great conversation last time. I'm so looking forward to this one. You know, you think about it, especially as guys, we're going, okay, moms of the Bible. But there was great content in there. And you know, so often, I mentioned it last time, we're looking at David and his courage and all the kind of masculine attributes of people in the scripture. It was actually really insightful to hear about a woman's heart in the Bible, mm-hmm. how she was doing what she was doing for the reason she was doing it, whether it was Rahab, whom we started with, right on through to Esther, who wasn't a mom, but she was a stepmom. And, you know, the application of that was eye-opening for me.
16: There was good application
14: for everybody. If you didn't listen last time, get the download through our website or get the app for your phone, and you can listen to every program and podcast that we do here at Focus on the Family. It was just really good. And I'm looking forward to getting back into it today.
16: I am as well, Jim. And the title of the book that we're really covering here is written by Rhonda Stoppy, Moms of the Bible, Life-Changing Lessons from the Fearless, Flawed, and Faithful. Give us a call. We'll tell you more. 800, the letter A, and the word family.
14: Let me just say, how many of you moms feel fearless, flawed, and faithful? I mean, that's a great draw just to pull you into the program. Rhonda, good to have you back.
15: Yes, and moms on any given day feel fearless, flawed, and faithful.
14: Depends on the hour.
15: Rise and the fall of our hormones, of the hour, of how much sleep we didn't get the night before.
14: You know, I appreciate that. And again, I appreciate the fact that we're made in God's image, and we really do concentrate on the masculine attributes of God. We don't concentrate on the feminine attributes of God, and He's all of it, right? He presents as the Father, but we're made in His image. You're made in His image. So how you think as a woman is as much a part of God as how I think as a man, right? I don't know. Maybe I'm the only one having this epiphany. But it just, to me, it seems like pop. You know, that it matters.
15: Yes.
14: How your wife thinks matters. How your mom thinks matters. So explain that to us. How does a mom think?
15: A thousand things going a thousand different directions all at once.
14: That's the best part of mom.
15: And doing a thousand. It's funny because now that I'm a grandmother of 15, mostly very small grandchildren.
14: Now you're bragging.
15: And no, well, and they'll say, Nana this, and Nana can you that, and Nana can you this. Because like Steve and I will watch all of them. And now that he's retired, he's really been amazing how much we've watched all the grandkids. But they'll say, Nana, I need this. And I'm like, Nana does one thing at a time. I know your mommy does a lot. Nana used to do a lot. But when you get to be this age and you're not in that frame of mind, you got to wait in line. I'll do one thing at a time. But when you're in the thick of it, you are literally trying to keep all those things going. And you do sometimes just feel overwhelmed. I can remember being hormonal. I had postpartum depression after my third child. I did not know what it was. I didn't identify it because I'd never had it. The women in my family had dealt with hormonal imbalances, but I never had. In fact, I wrote an article for Focus on the Family, and I think it's called When Hormonal Imbalances Affect Your Marriage. So look that up.
14: Yeah. Quick.
16: We'll link over to that article.
14: But, no, it's good.
15: But it's a very difficult season because especially when you're a believer and you're like, I need to take every thought captive to the obedience of Christ. I need to handle these emotions, and I'm having a really difficult time. And then trying to pretend like you're okay. Go to church on Sunday, everything's fine, smile. The kids know you just yelled at everybody in the car before you got into church. So when we are hormonal, when we are, you know, we snap, we lose it, going back to that child, or if you, you know, undid yourself on dad in the car and the kids listened, going back and asking their forgiveness. You want forgiving people raise forgiving people. So when you teach your children how to ask forgiveness and to forgive, that becomes a normal part of their life too. You know, the world changers in history that God used, their first teachers were not theologians. They were moms in history for their time who God handpicked for those children. And that's who we are. And we are flawed and we are fearful, but God can make us fearless.
14: You know, and that's a good thing to emphasize. I think as parents, we tend to want to project perfection. We're people of faith. God expects, or we expect that God expects, if I could say it that way, this ability to live a perfect life. You're never going to see that. What you're going to see is we're sinners saved by grace. And to be able to get that into the hearts of our children is so important. But it comes with communication. You have to be able to express that. I'm not a perfect father. I'm sorry I did this or that. Or a perfect mom. And I'm sorry I responded. It feels like we're jumping hurdles to have to express all that, and we become a little lazy, I guess, in our communication. But man, is it critical so your kids have a context for who we are so they don't walk away and say, you're just a hypocrite, mm-hmm. or my mom and dad were hypocrites. Start with, yeah, that's why we need Jesus.
15: Right.
14: Because we're all hypocrites. Mm-hmm. We can't live a perfect life. I mean, but you got to communicate it, is my point.
15: And it's relational, and it knits their hearts to our hearts. So, like, I can remember growing up, my parents were both teenagers, and they just learned on the fly. I mean, and they weren't believers until later.
14: They were teenagers when they had you.
15: When they
14: okay.
15: had me and got married.
14: Because I'm sure they were both teenagers.
15: Yes,
14: at some point.
15: There you go. Thank you. Yes, they were. My mom was a teen mom, and my parents were teenagers. But what I needed was real examples from real people that were going to help me in my journey of motherhood and marriage. And, you know, Steve was in youth ministry. I looked around at the teenagers in our youth department who had a good relationship with their parents.
14: Oh, that's good.
15: That invited friends over to their house for all the things. And I was like, I need to know what those ladies know. Mm-hmm. I want to be friends with those older women. And like I mentioned in the last episode, old ladies know stuff. They are the ones that God calls in Titus 2, the older women, to teach the younger. That's the journey woman teaching the apprentice.
14: Yeah.
15: So they invited me to a Bible study. I'm like, I don't need another Bible study. I just want to be a better mom. But what I realized when I went to that study, and I was the only young mom in there, these women were real and they were genuine. And they talked about in scripture what we were studying, what they were in that moment being convicted of, and they shared from their successes and their failures. I can write a letter to my younger self. It does no one any good. But if I write it and give it to the next generation, which is what I attempted to do with the book Moms of the Bible, now my stories, the stories of moms in the Bible, the stories of moms in history, can mentor the next generation, and it's relational and it's real. And when I watch these women have relationships with their kids, and their kids wanted to follow the God of their mother because they had a relationship with her and they wanted the God she served, that impacted me more than a list of do's and don'ts as a mom.
14: Yeah. You know, when we're looking at the perfect mom and we're saying there isn't one, no one's going to be perfect, but actually there was one until the fall, Eve. And, you know, here she is, a beautiful home, I'm assuming, and a loving husband, and would walk in the garden with the Lord. It doesn't get much better, right? There probably wasn't, well, there wasn't sin in their lives at that point. But she and Adam gave that all up for some reason. What was your observation with the perfect wife and mother up until?
15: So you know how when people say, what do you think, you're God's gift? She was.
14: Yeah, right.
15: She was God's gift to Adam. She was perfect. She was beautiful. She didn't worry about her image. She was made in the image of her God. She knew who she was. And yet, one day, she wanted a little bit more. Man, that brings tears to my eyes. That lie from Satan, just a little bit more. You're missing something. This is something God's withholding from you. He caused her to question God's goodness. And there are seasons in our lives, especially when we're not content, because the Bible says godliness with contentment is great gain. Satan knows that. So if he can steal away our contentment, he can wedge in where we start questioning God's goodness. This marriage isn't what I had hoped it would be. I deserve better. This child that I have isn't measuring up to my expectations. I need to press them harder because I'm a people pleaser and I want people to think I'm a good mom. So I'm going to make my kids measure up to my expectations so people will think well of me.
14: Yeah, look
15: right?
14: out.
15: People pleasing is not pleasing. And yet it's so easy, especially in this social media world where everybody posts the most beautiful picture of their family. Look what I made for dinner last night. And we're all eating keto now. And I have an Etsy store and I'm making little dresses out of pillowcases on my side hustle. And look how perfectly dressed my kids are at church. And you're like, my kids had Cheerios for dinner last night. I'm hanging on by a thread. And we feel like they have something we don't have. We don't see the whole picture, but we get discontented. And that's what Satan did with Eve. Just a little bit more. See this fruit? Just a little bit more. Just to touch it. Just to nibble at it. Just a taste of it. And she bought Satan's lie. And in it, the world just came crashing all around her. And then she offered it to her husband, who partook of it also. The Bible says Eve was deceived. Adam knew what he was doing and willingly ate of the fruit. But as wives, we can be so easily deceived by a little bit more that we press our husband, work, put in more hours. I want a nicer car. Do this or do that. We can push our husbands toward something that maybe they wouldn't pursue. In the book, I tell a story after my first daughter was born. I left corporate America. We lived in San Francisco Bay Area. I was working, got dressed up for work every day, hair, makeup, the whole thing. And I became a stay-at-home mom. It was boring. And lonely. I didn't have social media back then, so we weren't like on, you know, in contact with each other. And I was frumpy and I felt unattractive, had some weight from the baby. Just didn't, you know, my first daughter was a puker. She would puke on down your back, on your clothes. My laundry load was incredible and I smelled like Ode puke all day long.
14: Ode puke.
15: But Sunday morning, I got dressed up for church. And it was like, I'm going to wear my clothes and I'm going to do my hair and I'm going to do my makeup. And I would go to church like that was
14: all together.
15: Social. Like I felt like my old self, right? Because like motherhood, you kind of forget who you are. You lose yourself in that.
14: But that could be a good thing, can't it?
15: Once you figure out where you're headed, but in the middle of it, you're trying to wrestle, especially first time moms, you're trying to wrestle with how does this merge? So I went to church and I was pretty well dressed and I felt like I was myself. And a man at church complimented my, you know, you look pretty today. And I'm like, oh, thank you. And then the next Sunday, the man said, oh, you look so pretty today. And I'm like, well, thank you. The third Sunday, I was getting ready for church, putting on my hair and makeup. And this was in the 80s, so I'm talking about putting on your hair.
14: your I remember makeup. The big hair. Yeah.
15: And I thought to myself, I wonder if so-and-so will tell me I look pretty today. And it scared me. And I went out and I found Steve and I said, babe, I got to tell you what I just thought. And he's like, are you telling me you have feelings for so-and-so? I'm like, not at all. But I'm telling you, I liked the compliment. Mm. And so I was making myself vulnerable to my husband and saying, I need you to tell me when I've made the effort. I always think you look pretty, babe. I'm like, maybe you do. I don't feel pretty. I need you to tell me. But
14: that's good coaching.
15: Right.
14: No, that's good.
15: It is. But that's where Satan gets a foothold in so many of our lives. It's just a nibble. I just enjoy the attention from that man at work who is complimenting me.
14: What's good coaching in that if we're not doing what is needed, that helps. And don't discount it. The fact that I had to say it kind of erases it. Don't do that.
15: Right.
14: Just say, I need a compliment here and there, because it's, you know, when others compliment me, it's distracting.
15: And then
14: that's
15: when they
14: thing.
15: Forget, don't give them the silent treatment and they're going, what's wrong? And you're like, if you don't know, I'm not going to tell you. That doesn't work. They are going to forget. So then you say, I got a new dress. Do you like it?
14: Yeah.
15: How do I look
14: great.
15: Today? You coach them, because the Bible says that men are to live with their wives according to knowledge, and you're the coach. We don't even know who we are every 28 days. How are they supposed to keep up? We tell them what we need as we need it.
14: That's a good point.
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14: Rhonda, one of the things that I found with Gene is the need for community. You know, sometimes people will describe, and I'm talking about people that know, social scientists. Men are kind of loners. You know, we certainly will go out and hang out with guys, but usually we're doing something. We're going to play golf. We don't sit around and have just a cup of tea and talk about what's going on in your life. It's just not what we do. We got to be doing something. So we can isolate very easily. Women need community. they thrive in community. I love the fact that my wife has two girlfriends from kindergarten and they still get together. And that's amazing. I have one friendship from college that I stay in touch with. But, you know, it's just that's the epitome of what I'm talking about. Speak to the importance and, you know, Bible moms, but the importance of women in community and what you need, not just what you maybe want to do, but the need for women to be connected.
15: Well, let's talk about Naomi. Naomi's husband was like, babe, I got a great idea. We're going to leave our home among our people, among our community, and there's a famine here. So we're going to go to Moab because it's better there, and I can make a living there, and we're going to stay there for a while. We'll come back, but we're going to go there for now. And Naomi trusted her husband's dream. Okay, we'll do it. And pulled her away from her people.
14: Mm-hmm.
15: And put her in a community of idol worshipers who literally sacrifice babies on the altar and burn their babies to the god of Chemosh. How lonely for her.
14: Yeah.
15: And she had her two sons, and then her husband dies once they're there. So she doesn't even have her companion, her best friend. And then her sons marry Moabite women, not Israelite women, which is what was the command for the Jews. And then she doesn't even have that community with her Moabite daughters-in-law, but she's there for them. And then her boys die. And in between that time, the daughters-in-law can't conceive, so she deals with infertility. I understand infertility. I have 8 grandchildren in heaven. And then finally, Naomi's like, that's it. I'm going home. I got to go back to my God. I got to go back to my people. And she says, it's time to go back to my community, right?
14: Yeah.
15: And she goes back, and she stops, and she says to Ruth and Orpah, go back to your people. I have nothing for you where I'm going. And Orpah's like, peace out. I'm going back to my gods, going back to my family. But Ruth says, your God will be my God. Your people will be my people. Think about what triggered Ruth to make such a covenant to God.
14: Mm-hmm.
15: She watched Naomi go through the most destitute, lonely, heart-wrenching experiences that a woman will ever walk through. And in those trials, she wanted to go back to her God and her people. And sometimes your trial's not about you. Sometimes your children are watching you go through something that you never, ever dreamed you would have to endure. But that trial validates your testimony to them. And that trial is what brought Ruth to want to follow Naomi's God.
14: It didn't end there, though, because, of course, Ruth is being courted by Boaz. And Naomi becomes kind of a very specific mentor to Ruth during that time. Describe that relationship and reaction, what was happening.
15: Well, she brought a Moabite woman first into a people of Israel who did not like the Moabite people. So she has to coach her how to live in that community without offending and, you know, go here, glean in this field. And the Lord so providentially puts Ruth right in the field where Boaz is. And Boaz sees her and he's an older guy and he's like, you know, protecting her. And he's her kinsman redeemer. And Naomi's like, oh my word, he's the one who can marry you and get all this, buy us back, all the things. I don't have time to tell the whole story. But Naomi walked her through all of that. Older women who have walked through the deepest sorrows of life, their value of their advice, because they've lived through those trials. We suffer sometimes, you know, it's not for our own story, but it's to help someone walk through their story. Instead of just shaking your fist at God and saying, if you love me, you would not have let this happen. Sometimes our trial's not about us. It validates our testimony to a watching world, and especially to our children and our grandchildren.
14: Yeah. In Moms of the Bible, you recognize unnamed moms. Every young man in the Bible has a mom, right? So you talk about the mother of David. And we don't know her name, but you believe she was a great mom. What gives you that conclusion? He was a crazy man. He's out there fighting lions and bears at, what, 11, 12? You sure she was a crazy mom?
15: She doesn't get a shout out in scripture.
14: Yeah.
15: I'm like, wait a minute, you're David's mama and yeah, we don't know your name? That to me blows me away. I can't wait to meet her in heaven one day and introduce myself. The man after God's own heart. Not long ago, Steve and I had gone to Hawaii where my son was still in the military. He was a fighter pilot in the Air Force. And we went on the base and we were in the truck. I was sitting in the back and Steve was in the front next to Tony. And he pulls into the military base and he shows his ID. And as soon as he shows his ID, he's a lieutenant colonel, the young man, he wasn't in uniform. the young men started saluting and all the things that they do, yeah. you know. And I was in the back seat like, yeah. I'm his mom, you know. No, nobody cares. Nobody cares.
14: Oh, you meant that back. I was thinking they put you in the back of the truck.
15: No, what? No, in the back seat. It was for, no, that would have been not okay.
14: Okay, good. They put mom in the back seat. Back seat. That's good.
15: But the point of that is we raise our kids in a to send them out into the world. We launch them into the world. And for most of us, our names will never be known, and that's okay. God calls us to live in the anonymity of motherhood and letting God be glorified in the lives of our child. I think of in the Bible, I also talk about moms of the Bible, Daniel, Shadrach, Meshach, and Abednego.
14: Yeah.
15: These boys were young teenage boys, and they get taken into captivity along with all of Israel into the Babylonian captivity, and they're chosen out to be special. Attractive, smart, we're going to make you some advisors to the king, change your name, and we want you to eat the king's food. And those four boys say, mm-mm, that's not food that God allows us to eat. I'm just thinking they're piling on the bacon and all the thing. They're like, no, we're not allowed to eat all that. Everybody else ate it. But those four boys told the person in charge of them, we're not going to eat that. And he said, no, you have to, because you're not going to put on weight. And if you don't look good, I'm going to look bad and I'm going to suffer the king's wrath. So you got to eat this food. And they're like, give us an opportunity to just eat what we're asking you to let us eat. And if we don't look better at the end of that season, then, you know, we'll talk about it, I guess. And they were great. So what gave those boys that courage to stand up when yeah. all of the people in their generation that had been taken into captivity were going, God doesn't care about us. Why do we even want to hold those standards? He let us come into Babylonian captivity. Those four men stood up and said, nope, I would love to know who their moms were. Mm. Because there was a foundation there, and I'm sure their dads poured into them also, but this is a book about moms of the Bible. I am not discounting the influence that dads have. My husband was an amazing father and grandfather, and I know the impact that fathers have. But those people were so strong that when Shadrach, Meshach, and Abednego later were like, we will not bow. Even if you put us in the furnace, and even if we die, the Lord could rescue us, but even if he doesn't, we will not bow. Wow. What an influence someone had on their youthful years, and on Daniel too, who became an advisor to so many of those, you know, the Babylonian king and the Persian king, and just... Who is their mom? I don't know. But one day we're going to meet them in heaven and we're going to celebrate the influence that they had, not only in their generation, but in my generation because of the influence that their sons had in history.
14: It's just, it's funny to humanize them that way. I'm thinking of what you said about meeting David's mother. And she goes, oh, he gave me so many ulcers out there in the wilderness. It was terrible.
15: Oy vey. Well, and he fought a lion and he fought a bear. And I'm thinking, if my son came home and said, hey, Dad, so cool today. I was taking care of the sheep, fought a lion, fought a bear. I'd be like, awesome. And then I'd tell my husband, he don't work for you no more. Just, get somebody else.
14: It's funny to think outside of the box,
15: and
14: as
15: yet,
14: we say.
15: Because she wasn't a helicopter mom
14: yeah.
15: and didn't rescue him from those battles.
14: He learned the skills.
15: God was using those to give him the courage to one day say to Saul, I don't need all your armor. God gave me victory over a lion and a bear, and I know he will give me victory over this giant. Don't rescue our kids. When God sends a trial, we get mad at God. We shake our fist. If you love my kid, trust the Lord has a process, and he is refining them and us for a purpose that we don't know anything about.
14: Rhonda, you have landed the helicopter, as we say, right there, because that's the best modern-day advice is encourage, teach, and then let your kids experience life so that they can honor the Lord. And that's a good parenting job when you can do all of that. So thank you for being with us. This has been great.
15: I've really enjoyed this.
14: I wasn't so sure coming in going, okay, moms of the Bible, John and I have to connect somewhere. But again, I just have loved the insights, and it's just really good.
15: That's
14: so thank you for doing the mom thing.
15: I'm excited. This is the last of the book. My heart is so filled with hope for the next generation when I consider the influence that you moms will have as you raise your children and nurture them in the Lord. The influence of unnamed mothers have shaped nations, inspired leaders, nurtured artists, motivated ordinary children to accomplish extraordinary things. Mm-hmm. Let's go forth arm in arm, moms, in our ministry of motherhood for his kingdom and for his glory.
14: Great place to end. Thank you for being with us, Rhonda. This has been great.
15: Thank you.
17: And if you're a mom or you're married to a mom, we hope you'll contact us to get a copy of Rhonda's wonderful book, Moms of the Bible, Life-Changing Lessons from the Fearless, Flawed, and Faithful. And Jim, I tend to think that we can all learn from this content that Rhonda has shared on the show and also in her book. And so we all have room to be better parents. Make a monthly pledge or a one-time gift today. We'll send Rhonda's book to you as our way of saying thanks for joining the support team and to equip you to be stronger as a parent.
14: And let me mention, your generosity to Focus on the Family is helping moms in powerful ways. A woman named Grace said this, "Thank you for all you do. 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Kelly said, "You've helped me as a single mom raising kids on my own. I had so much to learn and so much that I didn't realize until I heard your program. I'm so grateful." And finally, I love this comment from Nancy. She said, "Focus on the Family has been faithful through the years to bring our family back to faith and hope in Jesus. 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
7: 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Smell the pine needles gently falling into your living room.

0: believe that he is the Son of God and that he died and that he rose again. So faith involves these two dimensions. It involves believing and it involves trusting, and these are two sides of the same coin.
1: Welcome to Open the Bible with Pastor Colin Smith. I'm Steve Hiller. Glad you've joined us today. And Colin, when things are going well in life and we seem to have answers to our questions, faith and belief feel easy. They seem easy. But sometimes it seems like it's a real struggle to believe.
2: Yes, and I think that that's where the distinction between faith as believing and faith as trusting is really important. And of course, both of these belong together. They're both part of what faith really is. Faith involves believing God in what he has revealed. So he's revealed that Jesus is his son. We're to believe that. That Jesus rose from the dead. That's been revealed. We're to believe that. So faith involves believing God in what he's revealed, but it also involves trusting God in what he's kept secret. What has he kept secret? Well, why am I suffering as I am? Why am I enduring this particular difficulty? Why did God not intervene in a different way in that circumstance? These are things that God has kept secret. And because they've not been revealed, as perhaps they will be one day when we're in his presence in heaven, until then, we've got to trust him. We've got to walk by faith and not by sight. So both of these dimensions are really important, and they're especially important when our faith is tested.
1: Well, let's continue to look at tested faith. That's the name of today's message, and we're going to be in the book of 1 Peter, chapter 1, looking at verses 3 to 9. So I hope you'll join us there. Here is Pastor Colin.
0: Now, I want to begin today with a very simple definition of faith. Faith involves two elements. The first is belief, and the second is trust. They're really two sides of the same coin. Someone asked me just last week if believing is the same as faith. And that's a very good question. And the answer to it is, well, sometimes. You see, sometimes the word believe is used in the Bible simply of knowing that something is true. For example, James tells us that even the demons believe and they shudder. In other words, the demons know that Jesus Christ rose from the dead. They have no doubt about it whatsoever. They believe it, and because they know it to be true, they even tremble in the light of it. Now, the demons believe, but they do not trust. Despite what they know to be true, they remain in rebellion against God. So faith is more than believing that certain things are true. Faith involves trusting the one we have come to believe. And sometimes the Bible uses the word believe in a way that includes trust. For example, when Paul said to the Philippian jailer, "Believe in the Lord Jesus Christ and you will be saved." He's saying more there than simply that the jailer should believe that Jesus died and rose. Yes, he must believe this, but more than that, he must trust the Lord Jesus Christ to save him. That's what the Apostle Paul is saying. Believe in the Lord Jesus Christ. Trust him to save you. And the reason that you trust him to save you is because you have come to believe that he is the Son of God and that he died and that he rose again. So faith involves these two dimensions. It involves believing and it involves trusting. And these are two sides of the same coin. Now, I found it helpful to put these two dimensions of faith alongside a distinction that God makes in Deuteronomy chapter 29 and verse 29. The scripture says, "The secret things belong to the Lord our God, but the things that are revealed belong to us and to our children forever." So there are some things that God has revealed, and there are other things that God has kept hidden. And very simply, faith then is believing God in what he has revealed and trusting God in what he has kept secret. God has revealed his Son.

0: God has revealed his promises, and faith believes what God has revealed. But there are many things that God has kept secret. I mean, for example, none of us knows what tomorrow holds. God has not revealed it, so we have to trust him. And faith trusts God in what he has kept hidden, and we trust him in what he's kept hidden because we believe him in what he has revealed. God has said, I will never leave you and I will never forsake you. And so faith says, well, now I can trust God for tomorrow because I believe the promise that God has given to me today. So faith involves believing God in what he has revealed and trusting God in regards to what he has kept hidden. So when we pray, as we were looking at the disciples' prayer last week, Lord, increase my faith, well, then what we're asking is, Lord, help me to believe you in what you have promised and help me to trust you in what I do not understand. That's faith. Now, today we're going to look together at how faith is tested. And every believer knows what it is for our faith to be tested. If we were to have a sign-up sheet and to pass it all the way around the congregation for folks to sign up for faith to be tested, well, I don't suppose we would have many folks who were immediately volunteering. But the reality is that all of us experience what it is for our faith to be tested. We're going to see today that tested faith is more precious than gold, and we're going to see that the same trials that cause you grief and sorrow right now will one day bring praise, glory, and honor when Jesus Christ is revealed. Right now, you are grieved by the trials of your life. But a day is coming when you will rejoice in what God has accomplished through them. Now, I hope you have the Bible open at 1 Peter and chapter 1. And you will see in verse 3 that Peter begins by reminding us of the blessing that is ours in the Lord Jesus Christ. Blessed be the God and Father of our Lord Jesus Christ. According to his great mercy, he has given us new birth to living hope through the resurrection of Jesus Christ from the dead. We have new birth. We have living hope. These gifts are ours through the mercy of God, and they have come to us because of the resurrection of Jesus Christ. And then Peter goes on to say we have an inheritance that is kept in heaven, can't ever spoil or fade, and God keeps the inheritance for you. And then on the other hand, Peter says God keeps you for the inheritance so that you will actually arrive in heaven and receive what he has prepared for you. So it is, as it were, God keeps the inheritance for you in one hand. He keeps you for the inheritance in the other. And one day he will bring these two marvelously together. And Peter says, in this you rejoice. Look at what is yours in Christ. New birth, living hope, an inheritance kept for you, you kept for the inheritance, a God who one day will bring the two together when his salvation is revealed at the last time, and in this you rejoice. Then Peter says, in this you rejoice, though now, for a little while, if necessary, you have been grieved by various trials. Why would God, who has blessed his children so richly in the Lord Jesus Christ, allow his own dearly loved children to be grieved? Why would God do that? This is the great enigma of the Christian life. If God really loves me so much, why is my life so hard? How can it be that if you are truly a child of God and an heir of heaven, that you would be grieved by various trials? That's what Peter is about to address. You have been grieved, he says. Now, grief is what we feel when we experience loss. Dr. Jim Packer says very helpfully that grief is the inward desolation that follows the losing of something or someone we loved. A child, a relative, an actual or anticipated life partner, a pet, a job, one's house, one's hopes, one's health, or whatever. Now notice that Peter says here, you have been grieved by various trials. There's a broad range of what this looks like in Christian experience. Some are tried with physical pain. Others are tried with mental anguish. Some live with the stress of responsibility that they carry. Others grieve the loss of responsibilities that they once enjoyed. Some would wish that they could have and enjoy the gift of marriage. And others endure a marriage from which they would gladly be free. Some live with great anxiety over a loved one. And others grieve with great pain because a loved one has been taken away from them. Everyone has something in their life that they wish was different. And Peter says, covering the whole range, you have been grieved with various trials. And you can fill in the detail of what that means for you. Now here's the question. Why? What purpose could God have in these trials? What good might we hope would come out of them? And Peter says, you have been grieved by various trials so that. Now you see, he's going to tell us something good will come out of the trials that cause you to grieve. And Peter's going to tell us what that is.
1: 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We're able to bring you Pastor Colin's teaching because of your generosity. And as you give a gift of any amount this month, we want to send you a copy of Pastor Colin's new 30-day devotional book called Grow in Faith. And Colin, who is this book for?
0: Well, it's for everyone who wants to grow in their faith, and hopefully that's every Christian believer. You know, the disciples at one point said to Jesus, Lord, increase our faith. And they'd been following Jesus for some time when they said it. They'd left everything in order to follow him. But they came to a place at one point where they realized, we're going to need to grow in faith. And I think every Christian comes to a place like that. You know, I've been trusting Jesus for some time, but now I'm facing circumstances where I'm really going to have to trust him. Lord, increase my faith. So this 30-day devotional book is designed to help and encourage growing in faith. I have loved working on this, and I'm very excited about the opportunity of sharing it with you.
1: 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Let's get back to the message. Again, here's Pastor Colin.
0: Now we're going to see three things today. First, that tested faith is genuine faith. Second, that tested faith is more precious than gold. And third, that tested faith will result in praise, glory, and honor when Jesus Christ is revealed. First then, tested faith is genuine faith. Look at what he says. You have been grieved by various trials, so that the tested genuineness of your faith may be found to result in praise and glory and honor at the revelation of Jesus Christ. I love these words, tested genuineness. Faith that has been proved genuine by testing. That's what he's talking about here. So the question then that's before us is, how do you know that your faith is genuine? And that is a real question, because there are many people who at one time professed some kind of faith and then turned back. Jesus speaks about this very clearly in the parable of the sower. Remember, he says, now some people, they're just like rocky soil. And when the seed of the word is sown in them, they receive it immediately and they receive it with great joy. But Jesus says, they have no root in themselves, but endure for a while, just for a while. And then, when tribulation or persecution arises on account of the word, immediately they fall away. They're gone. They turn their back on what they once professed. And then Jesus says there are others who are like ones sown among thorns. They are those, says Jesus, who hear the word, but the cares of the world, the deceitfulness of riches, and the desire for other things enter in and choke the word, and it proves unfruitful. Now, we all know someone who at one time professed faith and then has turned back. So how do you know that your faith is genuine? Well, Peter has the answer. He tells us that when you are grieved by various trials, and despite them, you continue to love and to trust and to obey the Lord Jesus Christ, then you have decisive proof that your faith is genuine. And here's why. If your faith was simply a human decision, if it was simply a sort of religious interest, if it was simply a passing phase, then you would renounce your faith as soon as it became too costly. If God did not do what you wanted, if he did not give you what you asked, well, if your faith was simply a human decision, you would turn away from worship, you would turn away from the word of God, you would give up on prayer, you would no longer believe, and you would no longer obey the Lord Jesus Christ. The natural response when Jesus Christ leads a person into hard places would be to turn back and no longer follow him. But you see, Peter is writing here to people who have endured great trials and they did not turn back. And he's saying to them, well, there can only be one explanation. You have been born of God. You have a living hope through the resurrection of Jesus Christ from the dead. The life of God is in you. The Spirit of God indwells you. Your faith has been proved genuine. You belong to Jesus Christ, and he is yours forever. Tested faith is genuine faith. And now Peter goes on to tell us why that is so important. Because tested faith is more precious than gold. The tested genuineness of your faith, he says, more precious than gold that perishes. Now, do you see that Peter is talking here about the value of a genuine faith? Now, the world looks on with condescending disdain in regards to faith. Well, faith is a good thing, you know, especially for those who feel that they need it. That's the way in which the world views faith. It's something of very little value indeed. The world sees faith as a kind of crutch for weak people. But you see, Peter tells us here that far from being a crutch, genuine faith is a gift of infinite value. And to press home how valuable it really is, he makes this comparison. He puts it alongside money, not just a little money, but a lot of money. He talks about pure gold. Suppose a man has millions of dollars. Millions. He is blessed. There are many joys of life that he can savor because of his money, but only for a short time. Very soon he will have to kiss his money goodbye. Gold is of finite value. But genuine faith, Peter is telling us, is of greater value by far. It is more precious than gold. Gold will give you access to many pleasures for a short while. Genuine faith will give you access to the presence of God, where there is fullness of joy and pleasures at his right hand forevermore. So faith that is tested and proved genuine is more precious, Peter says, than gold. Spurgeon says, if you have faith, you don't need to ask for much more, except that your faith will grow. And then Peter takes this comparison between faith and gold a step further. Notice that he speaks here about gold that perishes, though it is tested by fire. Now, he's talking, of course, about the way in which gold is purified or refined in the fire. And he's saying, in the same way, faith is strengthened, faith grows, faith is refined when it is tested and when it is tried.
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0: Yeah, and I want to encourage you to get to church on Sunday. You know, across the country, people who love Jesus will be gathering to praise him. And if you love Jesus, that's something you'll want to be part of. So find a church where the Bible is opened. And if you live in the Chicago area and you don't have a church home, I'd love for you to join us at The Orchard. 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
4: 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Dr. George Landon of Cedarville University will be my guest to talk about space debris and AI as well in this interesting discussion on The Plumb Line.
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4: And for all of you in the Plumb Line listening family, use the promo code EQUIP2026 for $20 off registration for an EQUIP retreat. That's EQUIP2026. On today's edition of The Plumb Line, I'm your host, Jay Rudolph. My guest is Dr. George Landon. Dr. Landon is head of computer science and cyber operations at Cedarville University. And we're going to have a very interesting topic to discuss here. I was sent some material from the PR director for Cedarville University, which, of course, is one of the wonderful sponsors of The Plumb Line in numerous markets around the country. And the title of this said, AI, Space Debris, and the Future of Orbit. Cedarville Research Takes Aim. That's the headline or the title here. And so I was quite intrigued by that, as I'm guessing many of you in the listening family may be as well. You may be hearing about some things that you had never thought about before, especially when it comes to the amount of debris that's floating around in space. And so that's part of what we'll talk about. But welcome to the broadcast, George. Thanks for coming on.
7: Oh, thank you for having me.
4: Yeah, you've had the opportunity to share about some of these things at an event or a conference that sounds like a pretty big deal anyway to me, the 2025 Advanced Maui Optical and Space Surveillance Technologies Conference. That is a mouthful. I can't believe I got that all out without stumbling over it. So we'll talk about that a little bit too, but why don't we kind of start where the Word of God starts, with the creation of all of this that we see, and even that which we cannot see. In all which we see and all which we cannot see, all of it was created by the same person, that person being the Spirit of God. And all three persons of the Trinity were involved in that creation too, I should stress. God the Father, Jesus the Son, the Holy Spirit, they're all right there in Genesis chapter 1 and part of what took place. And so I'm going to read Genesis 1. Not the whole chapter, but let me read a few of the opening verses to help us understand just how everything came to be. In the beginning, God created the heavens and the earth. The earth was without form and void, and darkness was over the face of the deep, and the Spirit of God was hovering over the face of the waters. And God said, "Let there be light," and there was light. God saw the light was good, and God separated the light from the darkness. God called the light day, and the darkness he called night, and there was evening, and there was morning the first day. And then he goes on, and God says, "Let there be an expanse in the midst of the waters, and let it separate the waters from the waters." And we get the creation of the heavens, essentially. God called the expanse heaven, and there was evening, and there was morning the second day. And so that takes us through, you know, the first several verses of Genesis chapter 1. I'll stop at that point. But ultimately, we've got not only, you know, the earth itself, but I would imagine, though it's not specifically stated there, the creation of the other planets, the space, the universe, and all of that taking place, the account is right there.
7: Yes, exactly.
4: And so everything that we're going to talk about here, at least a good portion of it related to space and things, you know, at this point, I guess we could note, we didn't see any extraneous debris floating around at the beginning.
7: Right.
4: So one of the things about space is it's something that we just marvel about. You know, we can look up to the heavens, look at all the stars, right. And that's the word that comes to mind right away is marvel, for me anyway.
7: Yeah. No, it is. I mean, it's, I think every night you can go outside and look and just recognize how big it is, right? This vastness to it. I think all of us kind of recognize that, you know, at some point that makes us feel maybe small or maybe not as important in the overall scheme of things, but that's not true. I mean, God directly relates to us. He directly communicates to us as his creation, but I'm still just, every time I interact with anything, anytime we're doing measurements, space is really big. Like it is enormous. And we think of our planet being large, but I think anytime we observe any, just a satellite up in orbit, it's really far away. I think I'm always just kind of impressed by that. It just always shocks me how big space really is.
4: Yeah, well, and you've got some amazing telescopic data that you're working with, and it is amazing to think about, you know, what God has allowed man to be able to do to build telescopes and things where we can see at least, you know, quite a ways, in fact, into space, but certainly nowhere near the scope of what there is out there for the universe. But that kind of leads me to think about, is that what led to your interest in all of this as part of your computer science background and things like that and getting into this telescopic data and stuff? Or what spurred the interest that you have?
7: Yeah, so computer science is a little bit unique. You know, a lot of times we're not solving problems just for the sake of trying to solve them. We're usually working with other domains, other kind of areas of expertise to help them. You know, so we try and bring computers in, bring algorithms in to try and assist with problems they're dealing with, which is one of the things I kind of love about CS or computer science, because we get to do that. We get to, you know, step alongside folks. We may not have like direct domain expertise, but we can work with people who do and assist them. This project specifically, I've been working with kind of imaging using cameras and image data for decades. And I was made aware of a specific research project going on at the Air Force Academy. And that's part of what they were doing. They were using satellite imagery to try and figure out what they were looking at. Satellites are exceptionally small. You know, we think about stars. Stars are not small. They're just like very far away. Satellites are much closer, but they're actually still really far away. So if you think of like a DirecTV satellite, you know, they may be 20,000 miles away from us. They're not small devices, but, you know, when you're thinking of that distance, that's very far away. Even the closer satellites, you know, if they're maybe a couple of hundred miles or 1,000 miles away, that's still really far away. I don't think of typically taking pictures of things that are 1,000 miles away. So they're trying to take that information and figure out what are they taking pictures of? What's going on with that satellite? Can they identify the satellite? And that's where we've been using a lot of algorithms, and we brought in AI to help kind of distinguish things.
4: Well, let's go from that to your kind of your interest in things that built in it to why we even care about any of this. What is the importance, especially when we talk about, and we'll explain a little bit more, you know, just how much debris is out there. But when we think of that, why is this an important thing even for us to be thinking about and addressing?
7: Yeah, so maybe it's the kind of thing I never really thought about until I was getting more in this area, but there's anything left in space, it really just stays there. You know, so we think about if we litter here or something, you know, there's some issue. Usually it falls to the ground, or maybe it washes into a stream, right? It usually moves at some point in space, depending on where it is in orbit. It can stay in orbit. And we're looking at that now. We see rocket bodies, so leftover launch vehicles from the 60s. That are still there, and there's no expectation that they're going to move anytime soon. Now, they're moving in orbit, but they're staying pretty much in a constant orbit. So it's effectively leftover trash, and it's there. And some of these are huge. Some of them are actually, they can be exploding or colliding with each other. And every time a collision occurs, these pieces don't go away. They actually duplicate. Right. So additional fragments are created. So think of almost a cloud of debris, where there was one large piece. Now there's, you know, possibly thousands or more smaller pieces that are, you know, in a cloud, effectively still orbiting around. And they're not traveling at low speeds, right? These are traveling at, well, it can be all over the place, 10,000 miles per hour, maybe faster than that. So certainly if any of those, you know, small, even think of a dime traveling at 10,000 miles an hour, that's going to be very destructive if it hits anything. So we care about it, right? We care about pebble-sized pieces of debris in orbit, because it can be very destructive to anything that we've got. You know, if it's people trying to do anything, or if it's just devices we're using in space, we have to be aware of them and be careful with them. I think that's the other thing we're starting to see. A lot of nations are more cautious now than they used to be, as far as are they generating additional debris or not.
4: Well, and I'm just thinking too, so it sounds like we probably have to account, there's enough of the space debris that we have to account for it in any, you know, missions that we may take to the moon or Mars or wherever.
7: Yeah. Huh? Exactly. Yes. You'll kind of see every big space agency has their own tracking service. So they're tracking this. Of NASA, of course, tracks. There's actually some amateur astronomers that will also track. It's a really interesting group of folks that, you know, some of them are, of course, paid, and it's nation state protection. They're trying to go out there and make sure they understand where these specific pieces of debris are and count them and catalog them. And you've also got people that are actually just interested. Maybe they're not even interested in the debris, but they don't want to have the debris show up in their images of other stars, right? Or if they're taking pictures of other things, the debris actually creates noise, right? It can photobomb any of their images. So.
4: Oh, that is very interesting to consider that. I hadn't thought of that for sure. So, well, Dr. George Landon is my guest here. Again, he's head of computer science and cyber operations at Cedarville University, talking about space debris a bit. A very interesting subject, and we're going to draw in artificial intelligence into our discussion, how this can play in and maybe be helpful, too, in just a moment. So we'll come back from the break and dive into that even more. As we go to the break, I want to encourage you to reach out and connect with those sponsors, those Christian-owned businesses and ministries that you hear from during the breaks. That would include Cedarville University. As I mentioned at the outset of the broadcast, they're one of the wonderful sponsors. They make it possible for you to be hearing the Plumb Line on the radio. Without the involvement of sponsors like Cedarville University, Well, the airtime cost would not be able to be covered, and it's very significant what the cost of having a broadcast airing around the country is. And so please reach out to them. At the very least, say thanks, but if you can do business with those businesses or support those ministries that you hear from, I would love to have you do that. And stay tuned. We'll be back with more. 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
8: 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They were talking to me about how they can support us. 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In that moment, I completely broke down. I texted my let them live counselor and I said, I took the pills, just forget about it. 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
4: 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Please do that now. Thanks for tuning into The Plumbline. I'm your host, Jay Rudolph. My guest is Dr. George Landon of Cedarville University. A very interesting topic and discussion today, AI, space debris, and the future of orbit. And we've dove in quite a bit already, but let's start to draw in your role. And I mentioned kind of early in the broadcast that you were one of the speakers for this 2025 Advanced Maui Optical and Space Surveillance Technologies Conference. And it is, according to my information here, a leading technical conference focused on space surveillance. And so talk with us a little bit about your research that you presented there and how it ties in with exactly what we're talking about here.
7: Yeah, so that one was specific to, again, trying to use telescopic images to recognize what we're seeing. So if these satellites are really small, when we have a really high-powered telescope, not like a backyard telescope, but observatory, high-quality commercial telescope, these satellites are still small enough, we don't get an actual picture of them. So we use the term resolved imagery. That's where you actually would think of like, oh, here's a photo of a satellite. We don't get that. We get an unresolved image. So effectively, it's a dot. It's a pinpoint of light in a photograph. So we try and use that pinpoint of light to then estimate what are we actually looking at. So with AI you know, the typical thought is you need a large data set, and you also need some ground truth information. I need to know what I'm actually looking at first so I can train the AI to be able to look at other things. So that's what I was doing with the Air Force Academy. We were taking pictures of satellites that we know, you know, satellites that are there, they're tracked. We're taking those images and saying, okay, I know which ones they are. Can I train an AI model to estimate from that pinpoint of light which satellite it's looking at? And that's what I presented. We were able to distinguish 20 different satellites with this model. And we're trying to build, we're trying to extend that because, you know, 20 satellites, it's a good starting case, but, you know, dealing with more like thousands of satellites, we want to be able to distinguish all of those. So they gave us a nice starting point, and people at that conference are very interested in this kind of movement because they need to, they're all very curious. Can we use telescopes that we currently have to understand what we're seeing in orbit? Do we need more telescopes? You know, what kind of telescopes do we need? So anything that, that helps push this area forward is kind of appreciated.
4: Hmm. So I'm curious, are these satellites then that you're charting that are still in use, or these ones that have now just become space debris?
7: So this work specifically was satellites still in use. I think any of these were decommissioned yet. We're taking this then and extending it to the debris that is, you know, either a satellite that's decommissioned or a rocket body that was used to get a satellite into space, and now it's just trash, right? Now it's just debris that's still in orbit. So the technology is really similar as far as observing them and using, again, AI to try and understand what they are. But the ones we currently use in that paper specifically were still in use satellites. With AI, it's nice to start with simpler things, you know, not that that's really a simple problem, but things we know the most about, and then kind of step backwards with that to the more difficult problems. You mentioned satellites that are not in use anymore. The second we stop using these or care about them, they can start doing some really interesting things. They can start spinning. And if they are spinning and we don't know how they're spinning, it makes them look a lot different. They start, you know, as the sun reflects off of them, they start kind of flashing at times. And it's not that they're actually lit up. It's that the sun is reflecting at different amounts. Mm. So it makes it very confusing to look at, you know, just observing them. It's kind of, why is this thing blinking at us? But it's because of the way it's spinning. Mm. So even then, it just makes it a more complicated problem. Now I can't just estimate what this thing is. I need to actually estimate how it's spinning also, which is fun, right? It's fun to have complicated problems to work on.
4: Well, this brings up a whole other area of questions to me then, too. Are these satellites all too far away that we would see any of that, you know, blinking or, you know, reflecting of the sun's light off from them? Sure. Or could these be, I'm just thinking back in my mind, I've done a program on UFOs and stuff. I'm thinking, hey, maybe that's where the UFO sightings came from here.
7: Yeah. The ones that are maintaining orbit, I don't think you would ever be able to observe those with a naked eye. Again, with a decent telescope, you could probably see it, actually a backyard telescope. I would expect you could probably pick up on some of them. You get into a little bit of an issue of there's two sides of this. There's geostationary orbit. So that's where they're really far away. So like think of classic DirecTV or communications satellites. Most of those are synchronized with the orbit. So they're always straight up, you know, from us. They're not moving with respect to our position on the surface of the planet. Now, the other satellites, things like Starlink, you've may heard about a lot of Starlink satellites up there. Those are in lower Earth orbit, and they're moving very quickly with respect to our positions. And those are ones, they're very difficult to see those, because while you can see them when they're first going up, maybe with the naked eye, they're moving so fast, you actually need a motorized telescope to track those, because they would be moving so quickly across the sky. They're not easy to observe.
4: Okay. Well, thank you for that. Well, in the couple minutes that we've got left here in this segment, I want to talk a little bit more about these satellites, because I would presume, anyway, maybe it's a wrong presumption, that the majority of the space debris up there are the satellites, whether they be, you know, ones that are still in use or ones that have been, you know, just abandoned. Does that comprise the majority of the debris in space, or?
7: Let's see if it's the majority. I would say a lot of it, I believe, so it's a decent amount. As far as exact numbers, a lot of it is also related to the launch vehicles. So when we send up, you know, whoever sends up a satellite, there's multiple stage rockets. So some of those come back down, right? And we'll see those, like the reentry of parts of a launch vehicle. But a lot of them actually stay up. So like the upper stage rockets, they stay in orbit. And there's things that can occur. There can be small explosions that would occur that would duplicate the number for the pieces of debris. Collisions can also occur. So as far as percentages go, I think there's a fair amount of objects that aren't directly assigned. Like, we're not exactly sure what they originated from. Not that they're UFOs. It's just that they are, you know, it's probably from a satellite, or it's probably from a launch vehicle, or a collision between those that created additional debris. But yeah, there's, I don't know, I think there's upwards, there's thoughts of maybe 100 million or more really small particles in space, large enough that we could track them, or at least try and catalog them. But they're small enough, we're not exactly sure where all of them are coming from.
4: Do we even have, probably not, I presume, a handle on how many satellites have actually been sent up into space?
7: Yeah, I think there's, I'm trying to think, as far as, it's in the 10,000 range, I think is the current active operational satellites. So around that range. It's not, you know, you think about millions, it's not that big, right? These are, but these are also active operational. They have a specific purpose, whether it's, you know, helping us with GPS or helping us with communications. So when you think of 10,000 or so, that's a lot of different devices in orbit.
4: Yeah. Well, as long as we're on this, is the U.S. the leader in launching those satellites, or are there other countries that have, you know, launched as many satellites? Or
7: yeah, the U.S. Is a leader. I would say, actually, we've seen private, so commercial space has really moved up. So Starlink is actually the number one owner of satellites at this point. So commercial's number one. I think U.S. Government would be second.
4: Okay. Well, I'll give you a little bit more time to talk about that, because I want to talk a little bit about the ethical use of space, which would be interesting. We'll dive into that a bit in the next segment to come, and then we can carry this on more. But Dr. George Landon, again, is my guest. This has been fascinating to me, I hope to you as well. And I love how, and we started off with Genesis chapter 1, talked about, you know, everything that we're discussing here comes or is set upon that foundation of the creation from our wonderful Creator. Don't go anywhere. We'll be back with more on The Plumb Line, and love to have you reach out, share your thoughts, comments, questions anytime at this email, theplumblineradio@gmail.com, or you can go to theplumblineradio.com. 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
10: 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My name is Gary Ingram, and I'm the founder of Love and Truth Network. I know what it's like to hide in deep shame and confusion. 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For more than 12 years, Love and Truth Network has been equipping local churches across the country to do the same for others. 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
4: On today's edition of The Plumb Line, I'm your host, Jay Rudolph, and Dr. George Landon of Cedarville University, my guest. He is head of computer science and cyber operations at Cedarville University, which is one of the wonderful sponsors of The Plumb Line in a number of markets around the country. And kind of fascinating discussion here on the subject of AI, space debris, and the future of orbit from a biblical worldview, of course. And we set out that biblical worldview. We talked about Genesis chapter 1. And maybe I'll start off this edition with another scripture, which is just fantastic. It says in Job 26, verse 7, "He spreads out the northern skies over empty space. He suspends the earth over nothing." So in the book of Job, there's a look back at the creation and how space is stretched out. He suspends the earth, rather, over nothing, essentially, is the way that it's described. And he's got this huge, well, empty space, as I said at the beginning of the broadcast. It was empty in the sense of not debris at the time of creation. There's stars, there's other planets, there's lots of things out there in space. But now there are many, many other things that I guess we could almost say it's part of our broken, fallen world here. Even space has been affected by the fallenness of the world, huh?
7: Right.
4: It's amazing to
7: amazing
4: to consider that reality too. That it's not just the Earth and everything thereon, but even outside of the Earth and into the space here. And so, and we're going to spend some time talking a little bit about space ethics, I guess we could call it, in just a moment here. But as I think about this and share that amazing verse and think about what I shared from Genesis chapter 1, the reality that everything is created by God and for God, and the scriptures proclaim that time and time again, and that includes you tuning in right now. That includes my guest here, George Landon, and also me and everyone has been formed, fashioned in the womb by a loving God. You can read that in Psalm 139 if you want to read more about how he has formed you in the womb. And that loving God, your creator, wants a relationship with you. He loves you. He desires fellowship with you. But there's one gigantic problem. Well, we can read about that in Genesis chapter 3, where the fall of man takes place, and where we see that how he talked about a fallen, broken world we live in came about as a result of the very first people, Adam and Eve. They chose to sin, and you and I would have done the same if we had been the ones. Don't blame it on Adam and Eve. We would have done the same, no doubt. But as a result, we all have this sin nature. We all have sinned and fall short of the glory of God, the scriptures tell us in Romans 3:23. And we are all thus under the just and right punishment, which is eternal separation from our Creator in a place called hell. And yet that's not God's desire for you. It's not his desire for me. He desires, as I said, fellowship with us and relationship with us. And so before time and space even began, before any of this creation that I'm describing here, talking about, began, God set out before the foundation of the world with this plan to redeem mankind, to reconcile you to your Creator, and it is through the Son of God, Jesus Christ. I mentioned the three persons of the Trinity, all involved in creation. All three of them are involved in your redemption and your salvation as well. The Holy Spirit may be right now at this moment convicting you of sin in your life and drawing you to Jesus, to put your faith in Jesus Christ, who said that He is the way, the truth, and the life. No one comes to the Father except through Him. There's the Father, God the Father in there. Jesus the Son is the way, and belief in Him is the way to the Father, the way to heaven, the way to forgiveness of sins. And so that's a couple minutes spent on what we call the gospel, which means good news. I could spend much, much more. I'd love to spend much, much more, because that is the most important thing of all that we can talk about, is the gospel of Jesus Christ.

0: Mm-hmm. So, as I said, that is the most crucial thing. But let's talk about something else that's kind of important. And it is everything that God has created, we are to be stewards of. And, you know, we typically think of that in terms of the resources he's given to us, even, you know, our care for the earth and things. But I think we can extend that to our care for space as well. And leaving all this space debris up there, that's not being the best of stewards as mankind is doing there. And so talk with us a little bit about that fact, the failure of stewardship when it comes to space even.
1: Yeah, I think that there's, you know, we've got this, well, the excitement of the space race, right? This push to just get into space. And then kind of recognizing, looking back, that we could probably have been a little bit more careful at times. By us, I'm just talking about all of mankind. And because the things you leave up there, they stay up there. And that's kind of what we were talking about before. It's depending on orbit, things can conserve energy really well, and they can continue in orbit. And we don't think about necessarily, well, if I send up a rocket, it's just going to come back down and burn up in the atmosphere and it'll just disappear. That's generally not the case. That can occur at times. Or I can just send something out into space and it'll just be gone. You know, because of a lot of things, gravity and other things like that, that doesn't always occur, right? So a lot of times we can just end up with debris just circling around, right? Just continues. And it's interesting. People are observing this. They are paying lots of attention to it. When there is a collision of debris, it gets reported across multiple agencies across the world. And it gets, you know, again, trying to track, does this turn into more debris? And I think now most missions, and we're seeing multiple countries, whether it's government or private commercial space, they're interested in reusing, right? So reusing these initial heavy lift rockets and launch vehicles. So there's a push toward paying attention to this and not just sending things up. Most of the debris we're looking at is it's decades old. A lot of it is. So it's just kind of keeping track of those things. There's interest in companies actually starting up that are doing trash collection. So they're trying to understand, can they build orbital vehicles that can collect this trash and maybe bring it back down to Earth? So yeah, there's a push now. There's kind of an understanding that the way we were doing things was probably not the best way to do it. And again, paying attention to what are we leaving up there.
0: Yeah. Well, let me ask an even broader question then from that. Just our use of space in general, you know, whether it's to put satellites up there or
1: sure.
0: Can we develop some sort of ethic or ethical principle? I know a lot of times I'll think about the space race and things, and there was a lot of pride behind that, which is not a great thing. And yeah, I guess there's sure. Nothing wrong with celebrating your country if your country is the first to get to the moon or whatever. But there was quite a sure. prideful spirit and a lot kind of built up. But that's only one component of my whole question, I guess. Is there's a lot involved with this, but is there an ethic of the use of space is the question.
1: Yeah, well, I mean, I think from a Genesis, right, we're commanded to have dominion over creation. So I think from that perspective, you know, if we send up satellites, better help us understand the atmosphere and understand weather conditions to send out better alerts, quicker alerts on, you know, when an emergency could be occurring from hurricanes or other weather. That's a good thing, right? That's actually following that command and saying, yes, we understand there's weather patterns and they make sense. And we can, if we have more data, we can understand why those are occurring and better prepare people. Things like GPS, right? Having the ability to navigate, that's a good thing, right? Like those are things better helping us get from point A to point B. I feel like fulfilling that command of having dominion over creation. So I feel like from that perspective, you know, putting up satellites, increasing communication, increasing kind of understanding of what God's created is a good thing. Then, you know, stepping that out and maybe looking at the moon, looking at Mars, those are things God's created, right? Like, I feel like God made those for a reason, right? I think there's times where kind of have this a bad perspective of, oh, that's from a random chance occurring, right? Or this is just an after effect or a leftover.

0: from some random occurrence. That doesn't follow what scripture says, right? The Bible says God created everything. And with that, the moon, with that, our other planets. And I don't know. I, for one, am interested in exploring it more.
1: Yeah, I can definitely concur with that. I've been very interested in what we're sharing, just in an understanding of this and the debris and things that's out there. And gets me thinking of a final thing before we go to our break here. And then I want to talk a little bit more about the AI component to this in our last segment. Sure. But I was wondering how difficult it is, or it would be, to get that debris out of space and back down to Earth. I presume that would be pretty challenging, especially with the amount of it out there.
0: No, it is. So the smaller pieces, and again, orbit's huge, right? So we think about the surface of the planet, and you're talking about orders of magnitude larger, and we think about trying to clean up things on our planet. If you're trying to go collect tiny coin-sized pieces of debris across all of orbit, yeah, that's a hard problem. That's something that's not really cost-effective, because putting up some new device into orbit is really expensive, and then maneuvering it and just to collect small pieces. We're looking, right? There's companies, there's governments looking at doing those things. There's just always kind of a balance on, well, can we track it and avoid it versus the expense necessary, all the effort required to actually clean things up. Mm. For the larger rocket bodies, so think of very large pieces of debris, like a part of a rocket. There are companies now that are currently working with the U.S. government and other governments that are they're offering solutions. So they're trying to send up additional space vehicles that could go in and actually connect to these things and bring them back out of orbit, which is, yeah, it's another really difficult problem, because getting close to a spinning rocket, right? This is a rocket that's out of control. It's not out of control as in, you know, it's just spinning wildly in a different direction. It's in orbit. We know the orbit, but getting close to it isn't easy, because if it is spinning quickly, you know, docking with something that's spinning requires a lot of effort. There's a lot of engineering and matching. You've got to kind of match velocities there. It's a really difficult problem. So that's one. There's people working on it, but yeah, those are, if you think of taking one rocket out of orbit, that would be, think of more like a year-long mission or longer.
1: Wow, okay. So it sounds like the bigger focus is trying to stop from creating more space debris than getting out what's already there.
0: Yeah, that's correct. And then tracking what's there. So if we can know what's there with good accuracy, we can avoid it.
1: Exactly, which is vitally important. And if you missed our discussion about that, we talked about, you know, future missions and just the variety of impacts that all the space debris can have. And so if you missed that, you can find that places where you go for podcasts. Just look up The Plumb Line with Jay Rudolph, and you'll be able to listen back to the earlier segments that you may have missed of our discussion here between myself and Dr. George Landon, head of computer science and cyber operations at Cedarville University. And I'm very thankful to him for joining us. We'll come back with one final segment, quite a few other things that I want to discuss with him. So don't go anywhere here. Remember, you can reach out and connect with me at that email, theplumblineradio@gmail.com. I'd love to have you do that. theplumblineradio@gmail.com. 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I'm your host, Jay Rudolph, and again, my guest, Dr. George Landon, head of computer science, and he's also involved with cyber operations at Cedarville University, which reminds me that we have a previous edition that I did on cybersecurity with a gentleman from Cedarville University, and I'm not remembering his name, but I bet you do. Who else deals with the cybersecurity stuff specifically?
0: Yeah. Well, was that Dr. Hammond?
1: Yes, Seth, right? Seth, yes, Hammond? Yep, okay. Yep, yeah, exactly. Seth, yep, yeah. You got it. So, yeah, thank you, because my mind was bothering me as I came back from the break. I'm like, why can't I remember that? But, yep, so people can find that, too, when they go to look up The Plumb Line as a podcast. And just a reminder, the show goes up as a podcast after it airs on the radio, so you can find it most places where you would go for that. Well, George, let's continue our discussion here, and I want to spend our last few minutes that we have together talking a bit about the AI aspect. You drew in some of that already and how it can be helpful in what you are trying to do, but you also have come to realize that AI can be pretty messy and have some constraints and things on it too, huh?
0: Yes, very much so. I guess if you play with an existing model or you work with a chat model online, they seem pretty good, right? Like they can give you pretty good responses. What's not very obvious is that it's been trained, right? The training for AI has occurred likely over what would be years in compute time and over terabytes upon terabytes of data, right? So pretty much anything you can access on the internet has been pushed into these things and trained. The thing we've been dealing with specifically is getting data to train our AI models, because you need high quality telescopes. You need to be able to track and understand what you're looking at, to have what we call them labels, but ground truth information. Like, I need to tell the model what it's seeing so it can understand how it can see other things, or at least characterize something else if it hasn't seen it before. So we call these kind of labeled data sets, and you need really high quality, good labels, and huge sets of examples. So if you think of, you know, in our case, trying to train and look at just 20 satellites, we need things like maybe 30 different times of year when we've gone and looked and observed these satellites. Again, different seasons, different times of the evening. All of those things are really important. And if you only have a small set of samples, it makes it really difficult. So the amount of data is really important. And I don't know if that's as obvious as it probably has to be. So when I say like it's messy, usually these, you know, when you're collecting this data, it may not be perfect. It may be messy by itself. And then you're also just trying to extrapolate or build from a really small set of samples, which is really hard with most AI.
1: Mm-hmm. Yeah. Well, and part of what you're doing with the students, and I understand you've got a couple of students involved with some of this research as well, but part of what you're doing with them, as well as I imagine all your students, is to help them to be able to effectively utilize AI, especially, you know, as head of computer science. That's something every student is going to have to, you know, be very familiar with and how to effectively use it, right?
0: Exactly. Yeah, we're trying to actually build, you know, it's one thing to use AI well, another thing to build your own models, right? To understand, if you go look at any of the commercial offerings now, to really kind of pull back the curtain and understand what's going on behind those. They're really complicated systems. And we think of, oh, it's just like this, maybe this black box, and it does this thing for me. To recognize it's actually more like 30 black boxes that are connected together, where each one is activated for different tasks or different scenarios. That's one thing with the students that are working on this project. We're actually building a system that can simulate these data sets. So we plug in 3D models of the rocket bodies, and then it generates a synthetic telescopic image for us, which allows us to then generate tons of data, which is great. So because we built this system, then we can just generate enormous amounts of data, which if it's accurate enough, we can then deploy that to the real world.
1: Well, it's all quite fascinating to me, and I guess we've got just a couple minutes left. And first off, I really appreciate you boiling this down, simplifying it so even I can understand it. I'm thankful for that.
0: And
1: that's a skill that must come from, you know, having to work with students, because probably a lot of these students, you know, when they first come in are, you know, about where the level that I'm at, I suppose. So, yeah, thank you for doing that. Well, just give us a little bit of a summary, I guess, of all of this. And, you know, what you want to leave the listeners with is, for many of them, myself included, this was probably all new. I had heard very little about the fact that there's a lot of debris floating around in space, and, you know, I hadn't given it a second thought even. So what would you want to leave the listeners with as we go away from this?
0: Yeah, I think, you know, in this work, and then I can extend this to other things I've worked on too, you know, you look at things that they might seem like it's, maybe we would consider noise or random, like this feels like a random pattern, whether it's kind of these flashing lights from the reflecting rocket bodies that are spinning around, or maybe just trying to, you know, look at these pinpoint images of satellites, whatever it is. I feel like when we see the randomness, the more we look at it, we actually see there's patterns there. And every time I see that, and it's like I work through and we find, oh, there is actually a pattern there. This, I can explain exactly why that looked like a random pattern or random flashing, but it was, like, there was a reason that I can explain it. I feel like I can always go back to scripture and go back to God, right? And the fact that, like, there's actually a purpose, there's a reason that this was occurring the way it was. When we put huge AI models together to try and explain things, it's really just extracting or pulling apart. Like, everything's designed. There's really patterns for everything. There's explainability. Basically, everything we do with, whether it's AI or just modeling systems, you know, we can look at things that may feel like random, chaotic things, but we can usually boil down and get back to, oh, there's a purpose here. There's a specific reason this is occurring, which is always, you know, it's one of those things where it's just reassuring to the faith.
1: I love that. And you got me thinking about the scripture. I think it's in 1 Corinthians 14, talking about God being, you know, not a God of disorder, but of peace. Yeah. Essentially, our God is orderly. It's not chaotic by any means. And so,
0: Exactly.
1: I appreciate that. Well, all glory to God. And thank you so much, Dr. Landon. It's been a wonderful day to have you on the show.
0: I appreciate it. Thank you.
1: Again, Dr. George Landon, he is head of computer science and cyber operations with Cedarville University. Thank them again for sponsoring. I'd love it if you would reach out and say thanks to them for being a sponsor of the show. 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So I'd love to have you check out that site and drop me a note as well when you do so. 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
11: The following special presentation, Bless Israel, is sponsored by the International Fellowship of Christians and Jews.
12: Do you believe God? Do you believe He created Adam and Eve? Do you believe God spoke to Abraham? He said, I'm going to bless those who bless you and curse those who curse you. Do you believe that? I do too. So what can you and I together, who believe so much together, do for the kingdom of God? And say, you've blessed me, and you've given me something to believe. You've given me something to hold on in my life in struggling, difficult times. And now it's my turn to turn back to you and say, how can I help? There's so many ways to be a part of what God is doing in the earth through Israel. How can I be a part of what God is doing through the International Fellowship of Christians and Jews?
11: Welcome to this special Bless Israel program titled Blessing Jews in War-Torn Ukraine, brought to you by the International Fellowship of Christians and Jews. I'm Dave Drewy, along with my co-host Kay Long. We're glad you've joined us for our program today.
13: When Russian tanks rolled into Ukraine on February 24th, 2022, no one expected the brutal war would still be raging today. The crisis continues to have a profound impact on Jewish communities throughout Ukraine. Many residential areas are without power and heat. Food and water are scarce, and thousands of homes, apartments, and Jewish synagogues have been destroyed by rockets. Yet, despite the severity of the situation, there is hope.
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11: And we begin our special Bless Israel program, Blessing Jews in War-Torn Ukraine, with the President and Global CEO of the Fellowship, Yael Eckstein.
14: The cruelest price of the ongoing four-year war in Ukraine is that people stopped seeing the faces. No longer do we see on our television screens the faces of the Ukrainian families and children and elderly who are suffering, who are in turmoil from this war. The powerful images and stories that we once saw and read about when the war first started are now missing from news reports. It was 4 years ago, it was just days before Russia's invasion, when I stood in a synagogue in central Kyiv in Ukraine, and I was surrounded by Jewish leaders and security professionals. As I looked at the big map of Ukraine that they were showing me, they pointed to where more than 100,000 Russian soldiers were gathering at the Ukraine border. And I remember looking at them and asking them a question. I said, what route would they take if Russia attacked Kyiv? Some of them smiled and others even laughed. No one is attacking Kyiv, they answered confidently. And as we all knew, and I had a feeling at that moment, they were wrong. Just a few days later, Kyiv was attacked. Now more than 4 years has passed, and there's still no end in sight for the people of Ukraine. Much has changed since the early days of the war, when busloads of Jewish women and children were taken through open fields and back roads in attempts to escape the bombardment of Russian bombs. I no longer get frantic phone calls from Jewish orphanages who urgently needed to escape their towns in the middle of the night during those first days. Elderly Holocaust survivors, they're no longer closing their eyes in prayer, resigned to an imminent death. Evacuations do still continue, but the urgency of it has dissipated. But don't let these things fool you. The struggles and the suffering for more than 150,000 Jews who are still in Ukraine have only grown. At the beginning of the Ukraine war, we all saw the human toll in real time, didn't we? We would turn on the TV or read about news reports online, and the dire humanitarian crisis was front and center. Yet right now, there are thousands of Jewish elderly who don't have heat or electricity or running water because of this war. Over the years, little by little, we stop seeing the faces of war. We stop seeing them. And simply put, it is so sad to see that our world stopped caring.
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15: Hi, this is Mary from Houston, Texas, and I want to say to the fellowship, thank you. Thank you for all that you have done for God's chosen people. The reason that myself and my husband give every month, we are Abraham members, and I'm very, very proud of that. I'm very proud to be a part of the mission of God's heart. If it's important to Him, then it is important to me. All those years ago, I remember the poor elderly Jewish woman that was being interviewed only had a potato in her entire house to eat, and God placed in my heart to give and to sit up in bed and do it right now, and I did, and that has been over 10 years ago. I read every day God's word. May the Lord bless thee and keep thee. May the Lord make His face shine upon thee and be gracious unto thee. May the Lord lift up His countenance upon thee and give thee peace. This I ask God every morning, that I may place His name on the children of Israel. And again, if it's important to God, that makes it important to me. I thank you, Fellowship, for doing what you do, and Yael, for your taking on your Father's work and doing our ultimate Father's work. I thank you for allowing me to be a partner. God bless you, God keep you, and may He make His face shine upon you. Amen.
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11: 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Once again, here's the president and global CEO of the fellowship, Yael Eckstein.
14: The four-year war in Ukraine has done more than destroy buildings and cities. It has quietly erased the stories and faces of the Ukrainian people who are suffering. Faces like Nathan, who are invisible, voiceless, and now forgotten. Nathan's been blind since he was born, and all Nathan knew during his upbringing during World War II was the safety and the comfort of his mother's arms. But by the age of five, tragedy struck when Nathan's mom was shot and killed by the Nazis. As you can imagine, Nathan's life was shattered. He never recovered, because who could? He never moved on. He never married or settled down. And so today, Nathan's nearly 95 years old, and he still considers himself an orphan. And until the fellowship found Nathan and brought him food, much-needed medicine, warm winter clothing, and even a heat generator for the freezing Ukraine winters, Nathan was trying to survive alone. But thanks to our friends and partners like you who listen to us on Christian radio, the fellowship's life-saving work in Ukraine exists to help people like Nathan. We work around the clock every day of the year to find these elderly, forgotten Holocaust survivors. And then we go and provide for their needs. The press and the news reports might have changed focus, but in more than 40 years, the fellowship has been working in Ukraine and we have never changed focus. During times of peace and war, we continue to carry out our mission of partnering with Christians like you, friends and supporters listening to my voice right now on Christian radio, as together we help comfort and save Jewish lives. As more than 4 years of war in Ukraine has passed, as we continue to watch the news from the warmth and safety of our homes, I pray that each one of us will open our eyes, that we'll open our hearts and our minds to see the faces of suffering poor Jews in Ukraine, orphaned children, families who had to flee their homes when the bombs started falling, and even Holocaust survivors like Nathan. And I hope that we can ask this question: am I my brother's keeper? And I pray that we will all answer together, yes.
11: 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As the crisis in Ukraine continues to escalate, orphaned children and elderly Holocaust survivors are especially at risk. Our mission is to make the strongest impact in caring for the basic needs that the Bible outlines. So the fellowship is providing food to the hungry, clothing to the naked, medicine for those who need it, like those elderly who are homebound, shelter for the poor, and focused on the orphans and the elderly. That's what God has called us to do for His chosen people suffering in Ukraine.
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16: Hi, my name is Janice, and a couple of years ago I found myself crying because I only lived on $900 a month as a senior with retirement, and it just didn't fit what I really wanted out of life. I wanted certain things, and I just got really upset. And so I went before God, and I told the Lord, I said, I will give you your nation, Israel, and I will take you at your word, because I know you're a covenant God, and I will be in covenant with you to bless your people. I had no other resources to go to, and God was my only source, and I trusted Him, and I believed the Word, and I gave Him my last $50, and ever since, I have been paying a little bit, and it's gotten that I pay over $100 every month now, and ever since I have done that, I was able to pay the back things that I wasn't paying, and it's a miracle. My car has been running. It's always dependable. My health is such that I'm 70. I have good neighbors next to me. I tell people that this is what they should do, and I tell them you need to take God at His word, and you need to give to the fellowship because they do good things for Israel. I am exuberant and blessed to tell you my story and what God has done for me since I started giving to the fellowship, taking Him at His word, and He will bless me as I bless Israel. Thank you for the opportunity to help. Thank you. God bless you.
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14: Thousands of poor and at-risk elderly Jews, among them the last remaining Holocaust survivors, are struggling to survive without the life-sustaining daily essentials. And many of those in the greatest need are scattered across Ukraine and the entire former Soviet Union. For example, Ludmila, she's 84 years old. She's a Holocaust survivor who comes from a small village in Ukraine that's known for the notorious deadly ghetto that the Nazis established there during World War II. As a child, Ludmila was badly beaten by a German soldier, and it resulted in significant health issues that still affect her to this day. Ludmila never got married, she never had any children, and a big part of that is because of the trauma that she endured in her youth. And so now she's old, 84 years old, she lives alone on a pension of $112 a month. That's just a few dollars a day. It's not enough to sustain her. But thankfully, friends of the fellowship, lovers of Israel, like those of you hearing my voice right now on Christian radio, are taking tangible action and are caring for poor elderly Jews just like Ludmila. 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Even with the war there in Ukraine, Ludmila knows that the fellowship will not abandon her. 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Thank you so much. Your compassion is a lifeline.
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18: Hi, my name is Alfredo Matoyer, and I live in Chicago, Illinois. Back in about 2017, I was deeply in prayer, asking God to use me more. I was like, God, I want to help in greater and greater ways. And I remember finding Rabbi Eckstein on YouTube. And he was speaking about the fellowship, and I was listening to one of his teachings that he was giving, and I was just so caught up by him, his sincerity, and just the instruction that he was given through the Word of God, and that he was inclusive of Christians. And I that just amazed me, and it just captured my heart. So as a result, I went in contact with the fellowship, and one of the things that the fellowship had done to make me feel a real part, feeling like family with the nation of Israel, was being informed of what they were going through. You know, when they were being bombed with rockets, and when there were other needs going on, and in the winter time when there were needs, I actually felt a part of what was going on. And I was like, the small contribution that I'm sharing, I know is being multiplied because I've been asking God to do so. But I know that it's been a blessing to each and every person that has been able to arrive back to the homeland of Israel, and to the elderly, to Holocaust survivors, to other needs there, for health needs, for bomb shelters. I am just amazed. And when I testify to others and even family members of what I'm participating in by being a part of the fellowship, it just makes me proud in the Lord.
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12: Do you believe God? Do you believe He created Adam and Eve? Do you believe God spoke to Abraham? He said, I'm going to bless those who bless you and curse those who curse you. Do you believe that? And that boy who played out in the fields watching the sheep, making melodies, writing psalms, dancing before the Lord. Do you believe he became the king? Do you believe the prophets Isaiah, Jeremiah, and Ezekiel? Do you believe that? So what can you and I together, who believe so much together, do for the kingdom of God and say, you've blessed me and you've given me something to believe. You've given me something to hold on in my life in struggling, difficult times. And now it's my turn to turn back to you and say, how can I help? And that's what the fellowship is about. And how can we help the fellowship? When you do it to the least of these, my brethren, you do it unto me. When you find a Jewish person who's hungry, and you feed them. When you find a Jewish person who's naked, and you clothe them, and you provide medicine, and you do whatever it is to be about the Father's business of saving Jewish lives. That's the kind of organization you're giving to. That's the kind of ministry you're a part of. There's so many ways to be a part of what God is doing that you will maybe ask yourself, how can I be part of what God is doing in the earth through Israel? How can I be a part of what God is doing through the International Fellowship of Christians and Jews?
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13: The following program, Bless Israel, is brought to you by the International Fellowship of Christians and Jews.
20: The Holocaust was the systematic persecution and murder of 6 million Jews by the Nazi state and collaborators from 1933 to 1945. Nazi Germany created tens of thousands of camps to imprison millions of Jewish men, women, and children. Of the 6 million Jews murdered, 1.5 million were children. This horrific event must be remembered today and every day.
17: Welcome to this special Bless Israel program titled Never Forget, Never Again, brought to you by the International Fellowship of Christians and Jews. Val is a Holocaust survivor who grew up in Lithuania. In the summer of 1940, Hitler's army began its assault on the Russian Empire. The Nazis immediately began to implement their racial laws against the Jewish population, depriving Jews of every basic human right.
13: On August 15, 1941, Val and his family were forced into a ghetto, surrounded by barbed wire and armed sentries.
21: On the 4th of October, the Nazis, the SS, marched into the ghetto. They surrounded our little ghetto hospital and they set it on fire. Everybody who tried to escape was shot. So the choice was to burn alive or die in a hail of bullets. The other atrocity took place 3 weeks later. Again, the Nazis, the SS, they all marched into the ghetto. They selected 10,000. They took them away to the notorious execution place and they were all murdered. For my family and for me, this was a defining event. That's when we lost our faith in humanity. Seeing all the facts, seeing all the evil unhinged us. We couldn't cope with it. We were completely derailed. We don't know what to do, we don't know where to go, we don't know what's happening to us. The fact that ordinary, normal people could be turned into killers was a shocking realization for us. We had to take on board that the line between good and evil was a very flimsy one, a very thin one, and it was all too easy to indoctrinate ordinary people, indoctrinate ordinary people to turn from good into evil.
13: By 1944, the remaining Jews from Val's ghetto were herded into cattle wagons and taken into Germany to work as forced laborers, building factories for the production of German Messerschmitt jet fighters.
21: We knew, of course, they had a good idea that our life will be finished before we were liberated. Conditions were so bad that we did not expect to survive. We were very pessimistic. And we made a pledge obliging any survivor to bear witness. You see, we had that fancy idea that once we disclose how evil starts and how evil spreads, it will make a big impression and genocide won't happen again. Well, it was all wishful thinking, actually. I survived. I was one of the few. But it was just too traumatic to relive everything again and to talk about it. So in common with most survivors, I kept silent. It was such a gruesome story, people could not believe it. But I was prompted by my children. They wanted to know, and they were asking difficult questions. Why don't we have grandparents, uncles and family like the other children? And why do you speak with a funny accent? So we decided, when the kids were about 8, 9, we have to tell them what happened to us. But we had a problem. How do you introduce a child to the idea of radical evil? So we had to modify our story to their maturity. So there you are. The long silence was broke, and we began talking about it.
17: Tens of thousands of elderly Holocaust survivors, just like Val Ginsberg, still live in abject poverty. Many are alone and cannot afford food or medicine.
13: But thanks to you, our Christian radio friends, the International Fellowship of Christians and Jews is able to provide a survival food box with nourishing food for one poor elderly Holocaust survivor in the final years of their life. 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
17: 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That's SURVIVOR to 91999. At a Holocaust awareness event, President and Global CEO of the Fellowship, Yael Eckstein, shared how the organization is providing food boxes to poor elderly Holocaust survivors, like Miriam.
1: She was one of the first Jewish people that the Nazis took in Germany, and she was brought to Auschwitz to build the camps with her own hands. And she said, "I was strong, that's why I survived, but I was the only survivor." And she explained to me how for years she lived on one piece of bread, one cup of tea, and worked 15 hours a day in the freezing cold snow, in the burning hot sun, And if you stop for 1 second, you get shot on sight. And she said, as we were walking back to our bunks, the Nazis would line up next to us and they would see our starving bodies, our exhausted minds, and we'd be walking and they would start throwing loaves of bread at us. They'd be throwing chicken, they'd be throwing meat. And any person who would bend down to pick it up would get shot on sight. And they would sit there laughing. And they would watch their fellow Jews, their fellow workers, their friends, their family, get shot because they were so starving for a piece of bread. And she said to me, when you come with this food box that says on the side, donated with love from Christians in America, there are no words for the joy it brings to my heart. Finally, the Jewish people are not alone. Finally, there are Christians in America who care about me. Christians in America are sending me this life, this bread, this food, this chicken. That shows me that there is hope for the future. And that's what the

0: Survivors are old people around 80s and 90s, and it's very hard for them to leave their home and to get the medical care. So we give them the medical care in their home.
1: Holocaust survivors have already endured such unimaginable difficulties in their lives. During times of crisis, it is especially important to make sure they receive the care and dignity they deserve.
0: War is a time of stress and instability, and for the Holocaust survivors it's much more difficult, so we try to help them.
2: In time of war, it's even more important that doctor come to us.
1: Supporting this initiative is part of our commitment to help Israel's most vulnerable populations.
0: 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And as a second generation to Holocaust survivor, I really know what they went through.
1: 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We make sure Holocaust survivors can still get their medical attention in times of war and in times of peace.
2: During the Holocaust, the Christian saved my life. 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
6: Auschwitz, the site of 1.1 million Jews who were slaughtered, murdered simply for the crime of being Jewish.
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0: Eckstein, fulfilling his vision of building bridges of understanding between Christians and Jews. In his more than three decades of work, Rabbi Eckstein helped millions of needy Jews around the world, and he also encouraged millions of Christians to deepen their bonds with Israel and their biblical Jewish roots. It was in his beloved Holy Land of Israel where Rabbi Yekiel Eckstein passed away on February 6, 2019.
1: In this rare audio recording, Rabbi Eckstein gives an important perspective on the Holocaust and how all of humanity should declare, never forget and never again. Let's listen.
2: The Holocaust is not just a concept. The Holocaust happened at a real point in history to real people. I realize just how close the people are to us and how the events could, God forbid, as much as we say never again, they could happen again. If Israel's enemies have their way, Jerusalem and the state of Israel would be obliterated and pushed into the sea and destroyed. We dare not let that happen. Not under our watch. Hatred and prejudice are not things that we are born with. Man, through his free choice, he chooses between good and evil.
3: My friends, we are witnessing the rise of anti-Semitism around the world today.
4: The neighbors say, "We will poison you, dirty Jews." They say it openly.
3: Terrorist attacks.
5: Police say they were tortured and killed before the final shootout.
3: Time is not on our side.
2: Every Jew who is in need of escaping from the forces of anti-Semitism, today there is an Israel that is the home for every Jew who flees there.
6: This inscription says that Jews should all be stabbed. Jid is a derogatory, negative word for Jew. This is the name that the Nazis called Jews when they put a yellow Star of David. It's the same now.
7: It's very hard to describe for someone in the West. The anti-Semitism that still lives here. Valentina is a mother of five children. And when they went out for one Shabbat in the synagogue, the neighbors, they broke the door, came in, and stole all what they have, and left a note, "Dirty Jews, go out." The neighbors told them, "We will poison you, and you will all be dead. We will accomplish Hitler's task." "Hitler lives in our heart," Valentina's neighbor told her. And she's frightened now, so she has to live in fear, because they promise her that they will poison her.
2: The nuclear threats, the biological, the chemical threats that Israel is facing are growing. The amassing of missiles, of weapons against Israel has risen tremendously. Joshua said, "Who is for the Lord? Let him come with me." This is the moment of truth. This is the time when we need to take a stand with God and when we need to stand strongly with the state of Israel.
1: The Bible says in the book of Isaiah, chapter 58, verse 7, "Share your food with the hungry. 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When you see the naked, clothe them." 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Many live alone, scared, and unseen, but God sees them. And today, God may be calling you to be their blessing.
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8: Christ commanded us to take care of the needy, and to obey God's word is what we need to be doing. And it's great that we have organizations like the International Fellowship of Christian Jews try to meet those needs, to open the eyes of people that want to help. You have to obey the word, but God gives us a compassion because of who he is. And that's the example that Christ gives us. You know, his whole ministry was about healing and helping and understanding people's needs. And that's what he encourages us to do through his word, is to understand the needy people. The people that are hurting, and to want to help is something that Christ gives us.
0: Did you know that in Isaiah chapter 58, the Lord gives 10 amazing promises to those who take action and help others less fortunate than themselves? Well, God promises that his favor will shine on you, that your wounds will be healed, that he will always be with you, that he will save you, that he will protect you, that he will answer your prayers, that he will turn darkness into light, that he will guide you, that he will satisfy you with good things. And lastly, the 10th promise, that he will keep you strong and well.
1: Those 10 promises from God in Isaiah chapter 58 are built on being generous to people less fortunate than us. Why? 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
9: It's just hard to describe being lonely, being unwanted, feeling like no one cares. 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God wants us to be there for them. 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I'm grateful that I'm able to help them in a way to where we can bless them. We can show the love of Christ. God will bless those who bless his nation. As a Christian community, through the Fellowship of Christians and Jews, we are blessing the Jews by doing this.
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6: How long have you been faithless? I can do anything if you can believe, if you can totally trust me. But there's a prerequisite to this trust. It takes a little bit of action on your part. Let's see what it takes on our part to get these kinds of prayers answered. It requires something more than just believing in it. It requires this idea of believing requires it's all or nothing. Jesus wants all of us. And when Jesus saw the crowd running together, he rebuked the unclean spirit because he didn't want the crowd to see this, saying, "You mute and deaf spirit, I command you, come out of him and never enter him again." And after crying out and convulsing him terribly, it came out, and the boy was like a corpse. And so that most of them said, "He's dead." But Jesus took him by the hand and lifted him up. I love Jesus when he does this. He did that with the little girl that was dead. And when he had entered into the house, his disciples asked him privately and says, "Why couldn't we do this?" And Jesus said, "This kind cannot be driven out by anything but prayer." And some versions says prayer and fasting. So there's some seriousness in this prayer, really believing. Okay, so there's the Father, okay, that comes to it. And then the three questions: how long are you going to be faithless? How long am I going to put up with you? And how long has this been happening? And so for some of us, you know, I think of myself, you know, like, what is God requiring of me to really reach my son's heart?
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6: Matthew 15, verse 21, it says, "Then Jesus went away from there and withdrew to the district of Tyre and Sidon. And behold, a Canaanite woman from the region came out crying, 'Have mercy on me, O Lord, Son of David. My daughter is severely oppressed by a demon.' But he did not answer her a word. And his disciples came and begged him, saying, 'Send her away, for she's crying out after us.' And he answered and said, 'I was only sent to the lost sheep of the house of Israel.'" Now, the reason that's so significant is because of what she said when she came as an introduction. What did she say? Who did she call him? Lord, Son of David. She approached him with his Jewish kingly title. And if she's going to come to him with his Jewish title as King of Israel, Son of David, then he's only sent to the lost sheep of the house of Israel. And as a result, if he says a word to her, guess what the words need to be said next according to the Old Testament? You must die. And so he doesn't say a word because he loves her so much. She came to him based on his kingly power as a Jew. And he doesn't answer her a word because he wants her to rethink what he really can do for her. And she changes
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10: Welcome to The God-Centered Life with Josh Moody, Weekend Edition. We're in the book of 1 Peter, chapter 1. We're looking at verses 3 through 12. The study's called The Apostle of Hope, and this is part 2 of our look at that particular passage. Josh Moody is senior pastor of College Church in Wheaton, Illinois, and I'm Todd Bastide. Thanks for spending some time with us today. Josh, we've got Peter, whose name means rock, and if I'm picking up the vibe here, we're talking about finding an unwavering place to stand when things get shaky?
11: Yeah. So, yeah, Peter, obviously, it's the nickname that Jesus gave him, and here we have he's teaching about this foundation, this unwavering, unshakable place to stand, and Peter is giving us great hope based upon these foundational truths.
10: We ought to call this study The Apostle of Hope.
11: You know, that's a good title.
10: Let's get to it. 1 Peter chapter 1, verses 3 through 12. We'll do a quick review of yesterday's session and move into the new material for today. Here's Josh.
12: I don't know whether you caught any of the Olympics. You think of all these people who get that kind of praise and adulation for their achievements. And we tend to think that praise comes to those who are on the rostrum getting the gold medal. Actually, the passage we're going to look at this morning tells us that real praise and honor comes through how we deal with the difficult things. So let's turn to that passage now. It's 1 Peter chapter 1, and we're looking at verses 3 to 12, Well, the purpose of our time together this morning is to see that you and I need never get dissatisfied with Jesus, despite suffering. And we'll see that as we look through it. In a sense, the whole passage is one long praise because Jesus Christ is better than you think. But in the first 8 verses, he gives us 6 reasons why Jesus Christ is even better than you think, despite suffering. So, 1. Here are the 6 reasons. 1, We are born again, therefore we know we will rise again from the dead. This is verse 3. 2. We have an inheritance that can never be taken away. Verse 4. Also, 3, we are shielded by God's power until the last time. Verse 5. 4, we may rejoice in Him, that is Jesus, even in the midst of trials. This is verse 6. 5, suffering proves our faith genuine and so results in glory. This is verse 7. Now look down at verse 7. You'll see there's a picture there, isn't there? The gold, the fire, and all that kind of thing. It shows that we really believe in heaven, in God, in His faithfulness, in the life to come, and we are constantly aware of His joyful presence, even in the midst of dark trials. We can say, great is thy faithfulness. So that in some ways I think is the most important phrase in here, so that on the last day, and on the journey towards that, all can see suffering proves our faith genuine and so results in glory. Now, the sixth reason why Jesus is even better than you think, despite suffering, is the most remarkable and was the theme of at least one well-known Christian book. So, 6, Jesus is even better than you think, despite suffering, because through the refining of these trials, you are filled with inexpressible and glorious joy, verse 8. Though you have not seen Him, you love Him. And even though you do not see Him now, you believe in Him and are filled with an inexpressible and glorious joy. Now, what is this? This is the experience of being a Christian as the refining fire does its work. No longer is there the passion of self-will. No longer is there murmur of doubt. No longer is there the petty jealousy of one another. There is Christ, whom you love, though you do not see, whom you believe in, though you do not see, and through whom you are filled with, more literally, exulting joy, unspeakable and glorified. Jesus is even better than you think, despite suffering. As 1, we are born again and therefore rise again. 2, we have an inheritance that can never be taken away. 3, we are shielded by God's power. 4, we may rejoice in Him even in the midst of trials. 5, suffering produces our faith, proves our faith genuine and so results in glory. And 6, as through the refining of these trials, you are filled with an inexpressible and glorious joy. You're thinking, I want an incredible experience of God. I want to be lifted up to the heavens so that I cannot even speak how wonderful it was. And it may be that the trauma you're going through is exactly how Jesus is giving you that. Of course, the trouble with this is that it could seem a little subjective, a little make-believe, dependent upon our feelings. And so, like a good pastor, Peter finishes his opening call to these diaspora Christians to realize the value and purpose of their sufferings by seeing that Jesus is even better than you think, not only despite suffering, but also he then points to the solid rock that underpins it all, so that we can know that Jesus is even better than you think, whether we feel like it or not. One time when I was going through some difficulties, someone sent me a little card with some words which were spoken by a Welsh preacher called Martin Lloyd-Jones, and he told me to keep it in my wallet until I knew it by heart. And the words were, what matters is not what I feel about myself at any moment, but what I know is true about God at every moment. And so now he's pointing them to the rock of salvation. So first, Jesus is even better than you think, despite suffering. Second, Jesus is even better than you think, second, because of salvation, objective, solid, not the experience of it here, though that course is important, the born again thing, not the experience of it, but the truth of it, the fact of it, the objective reality of it. So this is from verse 10 to verse 12. If you look down now at your Bibles with me. Concerning this salvation, the prophets who spoke of the grace that was to come to you search intently and with the greatest care,
9: trying to find out the time and circumstances to which the Spirit of Christ in them was pointing when he predicted the sufferings of Christ and the glories that would follow. It was revealed to them they were not serving themselves but you when they spoke of the things that have now been told you by those who have preached the gospel to you by the Holy Spirit sent from heaven. Even angels long to look into these things. Well, here there are three foundational aspects of the rock of salvation that Peter gives in good fashion. His name Peter, of course, is a nickname meaning rock. And so he's pointing to that rock of salvation that these suffering Christians need to secure them in the certainty that what they're going through will prove that Jesus is even better than they think. And these are the three. One, the Old Testament predicted Christ's death and resurrection. That's verse 10 and 11. He's saying there, isn't he? The prophets spoke by the Spirit of Christ in them as they most intently searched out the time and circumstances of the suffering of Christ and the glory of his revelation that will follow. And what this means, why he's pointing out to them as a good pastor, is that what they were believing in the midst of the storm was not something new. They are believing something that has long been predicted. And why is that important? Because there's often a feeling, isn't there, when in difficulty or when we're in trials, the Christian faith that we're holding on to is, as it were, the new kid on the block. It's not really ancient at all. We try and trace our denominational roots and they get back to, you know, 1850 or 1650 if we're lucky or whatever it is, right? We think, well, that's pretty new. What about before then? And they would have felt the same thing in a different kind of way. I mean, this has just happened, hasn't it? And what Peter is saying is, oh no, the prophets spoke of the grace that was to come to you. This is not new. This has been long predicted. Peter is saying that their faith is what the ancients spoke about. The prophets forewitnessed Christ's death and resurrection. Perhaps he was thinking of a passage like Isaiah 53 in the Old Testament. Surely he took up our infirmities and carried our sorrows. We all like sheep have gone astray. Each of us has turned to his own way. And the Lord has laid on him the iniquity of us all. After the suffering of his soul, he will see the light of life and be satisfied. Therefore I will give him a portion among the great, the sufferings of Christ and the glories to follow. Or Psalm 22. My God, why have you forsaken me? A band of evil men has encircled me. They have pierced my hands and my feet. They divide my garments among them and cast lots for my clothing. But you, O Lord, be not far off. O my strength, come quickly to help me. The sufferings of Christ and the glories to follow in the death and resurrection of Jesus Christ. Or maybe Jeremiah 31. I will make a new covenant. There's a newness to it, but it's been long predicted. I will make a new covenant. I will put my law in their minds and write it on their hearts, for I will forgive their wickedness and will remember their sins no more. The sufferings of Christ and the glories to come, the death and resurrection of Jesus, long, long predicted. So when you are suffering or under trials, take comfort from the fact that the Old Testament predicted Christ's death and resurrection. Why is that comforting? Because it means that your faith is the fulfillment of the great prediction of all the prophets in the Old Testament.
13: Josh has his second and third comforting foundational principles coming our way in just a moment. But first, we have a book from Matt Carville that we'd love to send your way. You can learn more and make that happen on our website, GodCenteredLife.org. It's talking about living for Jesus in the real world. It's a powerful book, and we'd love to send you a copy. GodCenteredLife.org is where you can make that happen. Back into 1 Peter, here's Josh.
9: 2, the New Testament preachers preach this gospel. Verse 12, the second bit of it particularly. The things that have now been told you by those who have preached the gospel to you by the Holy Spirit sent from heaven. Now that too is very important that we understand that the New Testament and the preachers of the New Testament have preached this gospel to us as well. I don't know whether you've ever read Pilgrim's Progress by John Bunyan, or you've probably heard of it. There's one passage there that illustrates this very well. Pilgrim gets in trouble, and he gets diverted by Mr. Worldly Wise Man and legality. And the one tells him, that is a worldly wise man, tells him worldly wisdom. And the other, legality, tells him that he can be saved by the works of the law. And this is often what happens to us, isn't it? When things get hard, we get diverted by worldly wisdom. You can fix this by, even if you have to kind of do it under the table, bend the rules a little bit, worldly wisdom. Or by the works of the law. Just follow the rules in the Bible and you'll be fine. It's just morality, isn't it? We look to material possessions to get us out of our difficulty. We look to the law to save us, though in it there is only conviction, not salvation. The law points to Christ. So Pilgrim is stuck until along comes Evangelist again, the one who pointed him first to the way of Christ, Evangelist. And so often, you see, this is the way. When we're floundering, we need to listen to again to those who preach the gospel to us, to Evangelist. Could be the person who first did preach the gospel to you. Could be the gospel itself. Go back to Christ. Go back to the gospel. Let it direct you, as Bunyan put it, to yonder wicket gate, to the straight and narrow path in faith in Jesus, the way of the cross. This is the great foundation rock that will not let you down. Whatever your insecurities, traumas, or difficulties, don't get diverted. Build on this solid foundation. So when the storm comes, as it surely will, in Jesus' parable, your house will stand and not fall, because it's based upon the rock of Christ and his gospel. So the Old Testament predicted Christ's death and resurrection. So our faith is not newfangled, but eternal, predicted by the ancient prophets. The New Testament preachers preach this gospel. So we need to go back to that gospel to survive the storm. And these are two very solid sort of foundational aspects of the rock of salvation, the most solid of all. That foundation is the scripture. It is Christ himself. But there's one more with which Peter finishes, initially strange to our ears, but deeply securing and firm and encouraging when we understand it. So three, Jesus is even better than you think because of salvation. For three, if you can believe it, the experience we are going through, with all its difficulties, the message we have received and to whom it was delivered, is something that angels long to be a part of. They passionately desire to stoop down and be involved. That's the sense of this. Even angels long to look into these things. If you can believe it. Such great beings as angels. The Bible does not talk much about angels at all. According to Hebrews, they are ministering spirits sent to serve those who inherit salvation. They're great, but they are not the recipients of the gospel. We are. For all the trial and trauma, therefore, we are privileged people. To such an extent that an angel looks down, as it were, and longs to be a part of what you're going through. Christian, pilgrim, they long for it. They're stooping down. They're like spectators up in the cheap seats. You know, way up, you know, in the gods, as they used to say about the cheapest seats for watching opera. Right at the top. They're way at the top of a big stadium, stooping down, longing to see it more closely, to be a part of it. And we are the ones on the playing field. It's tough at times, but we get to inherit salvation. And that is the stage. It's on on the stage in which we are playing, that God's glory is being revealed as we speak the gospel, as we walk in line with the gospel, as we live following Jesus, as we believe in Christ and follow him. This has all been set up since eternity to reveal God's glory. So even angels stoop down and long to be a part of it. Jesus is even better than you think because of salvation. For the Old Testament predicts it. It's not new. The New Testament preaches it. Go back to the gospel of Christ, that rock. And angels, those great cosmic beings, those mysterious beings of which we hear very little in the Bible, but angels long to be a part of what we are a part of. We are privileged people, even if we are suffering people. So Jesus is even better than you think. First, despite suffering, and second, because of salvation, that solid rock, that firm foundation that will not shift like sinking sand. Well, now, you see, the purpose of this whole section, what is it? Well, it is to put any difficulties we might face, either now, maybe you are going through some now, maybe you're not, but either now or in the future, to put any difficulties that we might face, this is the purpose, to put those difficulties into perspective. See, the great danger of suffering, of course, is that it makes us focus on ourselves, doesn't it? Isn't that right? The depressed person is always liable to selfishness. It's the great danger of that temperament. And the suffering person is always liable to develop a pity me persona. You know, I've noticed this, that actually sometimes when people stop suffering, they feel a sense of grief. Because part of their personality and identity and magnetism is now gone. Now, Peter doesn't want them to revel in their trials. Oh, no. He wants them to get their trials in perspective. He wants them to have the perspective of the person of Jesus Christ himself, who's sitting next to you. Despite suffering, he is even better than you think. You have not seen him, but when your faith is proved by the trial, you find you love him, you believe in him, you are filled with an unspeakable, exulting joy and glory. You have this confidence of the resurrection and of your inheritance in heaven, God's shielding protection. And you can rejoice in him, person next to you, as it were. You can rejoice in him in the midst of anything. And those things, whatever those trials may be, those things prove our faith genuine and of greater value than gold. And the joy comes through the perspective of who he is and believing in him and loving him. It takes us to a different level when we go through suffering with Jesus. And you see, this is no empty experience such as the cults offer. You can find any number of kind of religious meetings and they'll tell you, oh, you can have a great experience. It's not like that. It has a foundational rock from time immemorial, predicted by the ancient prophets Isaiah and Jeremiah, Genesis, and preached by the apostles. It is secure and true. And even the angels are craning their necks from on high, longing to get into the action. That action that we daily experience and have the privilege, whatever our sufferings and difficulties have been, that we have the privilege to be a part of. So yes, trials may come. That is true.
12: But brother, sister, all they're going to do is make you enjoy Jesus even more. And surely

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1: That's Josh Moody, and this is The God-Centered Life. Interesting point in there, and it's a new idea to me, at least. Quoting you, Josh, we are privileged people to such an extent that an angel looks down and longs to be part of what you are going through. Now, this is in the context of struggles and trials. Are you saying that if we're going through a trial, we're lucky?
2: No. So it's this salvation, the salvation the prophets prophesied about, and to which the angels long to look.
1: Okay.
2: And so what we are going through as those of us who believe in Jesus and have been saved is something so amazing. The prophets, they look forward to it. Like, oh, it's going to be extraordinary. They prophesy about it. And the very angels peer and say, wow, that's amazing. Isn't that extraordinary what God is doing for them? It's that sort of idea.
1: Okay, so let me see if I can reframe it then. Even when we're going through struggles, we have in front of us a salvation that is so amazing that the angels are looking down on it.
2: Yeah, we have in front of us a salvation. We are saved and we will be saved. That whole salvation process, the angels are saying, wow, what God is doing for those humans. You know, it's not amazing.
1: That clears it up. Thank you very much for that, Josh. Just enough time to let you know that GodCenteredLife.org is where you can get past programs. We're new in this First Peter study, relatively speaking. Other books are there, other resources there as well, and a chance for you to partner with us as we endeavor to spread gospel-centered teaching to as many ears as possible. Next time we get together, it's the secret growth formula.
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6: The Bible is not two different books with two different messages. You know, this idea that so many people have, that there's a nasty old book full of laws and there's a nice new book that's full of love. No, there is one God and He never changes, and we are to love Him as we fear Him, and we are to fear Him as we love Him, and He is as much to be loved in the Old Testament as He is to be feared in the New.
7: Welcome to Open the Bible Weekend with Pastor Colin Smith. And Colin, I'm glad we're bringing out this point, that God is the same in the Old Testament and the New Testament because His character doesn't change.
8: That's right, and He's always leading His people into life. And we're beginning a new series in the book of Deuteronomy today. It's a marvelous story of how God's people were led to the very brink of the promised land. I mean, they'd been wandering around for 40 years. Imagine it, 40 years going nowhere. You know, there'll be folks listening today, and perhaps your experience is that for a long time you feel you've been going round in circles and you need the power of a fresh start. Well, that's what the book of Deuteronomy is really all about. It's about God taking us from going nowhere to being in the place where He's calling us to be and the place where He's going to bless us.
7: All right, so for all of you who thought that Deuteronomy was this really old, dry book, you're in for quite a series here. It's called Take Two, The Power of a Fresh Start. We begin with the message, Make a New Beginning. Here's Pastor Colin.
6: I invite you to open your Bible at the book of Deuteronomy. And I have a very simple aim for the message today. I want to help you connect with the message of this book. I want you to see how its message speaks to you And I want you to see how its message speaks to us today. Realize that for many of us, this may be an unfamiliar part of the Bible. But I want to tell you right from the off that this book of Deuteronomy has had a profound significance in my own life. It began 33 years ago. I remember the day quite clearly. I'd been in a class in the London School of Theology where Karen and I were both studying at the time. And our Old Testament professor said to us this. He said, I want you to read the book of Deuteronomy in one session. Now, it's 34 chapters. That's quite a long read. He said, you'll never get the impact of its total message if you break it up. I want you to read it in one sitting. So I went into the library. I read Deuteronomy in one evening. I came out with one overwhelming impression on my mind, and it has stayed with me and it has developed within me ever since. I never knew that there was so much of the love of God in the Old Testament. Now, that was 33 years ago, and it was the beginning in my own mind of understanding something that has been quite shaping to the whole of ministry as the Lord has opened doors of opportunity. And that is simply this, that the Bible is not two different books with two different messages. You know, this idea that so many people have, that there's a nasty old book full of laws and there's a nice new book that's full of love. As if there were two different gods, or as if God had somehow changed his very program or his very character in the middle of the course of history. No, there is one God and he never changes, and we are to love him as we fear him, and we are to fear him as we love him, and he is as much to be loved in the Old Testament as he is to be feared in the New. That's what I've learned from Deuteronomy. So I want you to see the message of this book, for us to feel its power, and today for us to grasp its special connection to this unique point where we find ourselves at this place in our ministry. I've got three very simple questions. Who is this book for? What is this book about? And how does this book speak to us, to me, to you, today? Let's start then with a question of the audience. Who is this book for? I want to give three answers to that question. The first is that this is a book especially for all who are trusted with leadership. If you look in Deuteronomy chapter 17 and verse 18, we'll come to this later in the series, but it says there that the king in Israel, when there's a king in future days and a new king is crowned, here's the first thing he is to do. He is to write for himself, God says, on a scroll, a copy of this law. Can you imagine this? The king has the crown placed upon his head, and what's the first thing he's got to do? Establish policy for the nation? No. He's got to know how to establish policy for the nation, and the way he's going to find that out is he goes off into a study, he's given a means of writing, and on a scroll, he is with his own hand to pen his own copy of the book of Deuteronomy. That is not said about any other book in the Bible, but this book. And, says God, he is to read it, and it is to be with him all the days of his life. So this is a book for someone who leads. It's for fathers. It's for mothers. It's for business leaders. It's for elders. It's for pastors. It's for missionaries. It's for any person who seeks to have influence or has been given influence in the life of another person. You need to know what is in this book because it is about how God plans for his people to live. Second, it is distinctly for all of God's people. If you look in Deuteronomy chapter 31, verses 10 to 12, you'll find there it says specifically that at the end of every 7 years, there was to be a special occasion when all Israel comes before the Lord. And it says there, you shall read this law before them in their hearing. The whole of Deuteronomy was to be read once every 7 years to the entire believing community. It says, assemble the people, the men, the women, and the children. Notice that. You get the whole community together, the men and the women and the children as well, and you read the entire 34 chapters of the book of Deuteronomy. That's what the Lord says. Why? So that they can listen and learn to fear the Lord and carefully follow all the words of this law. So that is not said in the Bible about any other book. But in the Old Testament, it was made clear that among the believing people of God, this book was to be read in full every 7 years across the generations so that children would learn, so that the whole community would know what the purpose of God was for our lives. So this is for families. This is for children. This is for the whole church. It's for leaders. It's for all of God's people. Thirdly, it is a book very especially and specifically for people who have forgotten the Lord. Now, there's a great story about this book that occurs further on in the Old Testament narrative. Some of you may know this story. 800 years after the time when Deuteronomy was penned, 800 years after the time when Moses spoke these words, God used this book in an extraordinary way to bring great change in the whole nation. God's people had gone through some dark times with some dreadfully evil kings. One of them, for example, was a man by the name of Manasseh. You can read about this in 2 Kings. Manasseh's in chapter 21. Manasseh, think about this, sacrificed his own son in the fire. What's that for national leadership? He sacrifices his own son in the fire. He practices sorcery, the book of Kings says, and he practices divination. So it's hard to imagine a darker day in the life of the people of God. You can be sure that Manasseh, as the king, never wrote out his own copy of the book of Deuteronomy. He probably never read the book of Deuteronomy or even seen it. He certainly paid no attention to its teaching. During the time of Manasseh, the book of the law, the book of Deuteronomy, was completely forgotten. And Manasseh reigned for 55 years. Now, half a century. What happens in a society if for half a century you have national leadership without the word of God? What happens is that a generation grows up who do not know the Lord, and they cannot tell good from evil. And that's what happened in Israel until a man by the name of Josiah came to the throne. You read this in Kings in chapter 22, when Josiah was just 18 years old. The high priest, a man by the name of Hilkiah, is going into the temple of the Lord, and he finds a dusty old book that hasn't been read or touched for more than half a century. And he brings it out. It's the book of Deuteronomy, a copy of it, perhaps handwritten by one of the previous kings. And he dusts off the word of God, and he brings it, this book of Deuteronomy, to Josiah. And Josiah the king read the book that we're going to look at over these coming weeks. And when he read it, the Bible says he tore his robes. And he got down on his knees and he began to pray, because he realized that the nation had gone so far from everything that God had called God's people to pursue. And from that, he launched a reformation that changed the face of national life in Israel for over a generation. That's the influence of this book. So I say to you, who's this for? It's a book particularly for leaders. The only book in the Bible that a king had to write out by hand, because it is so clear about God's purpose for his people. The book in the Bible that was to be read to the whole community every 7 years, and especially to children, so that they would grow up knowing who God is. A book that God used in an extraordinary way to change the face of a nation that had forgotten God and had lost sight of the very difference between good and evil over half a century. Now, do you feel like this would be a good book for us to study? Feel like this is a book that you need to get inside you? As I've felt over the summer, it's a book that I'm so glad to be trying to get more and more inside of me. It's a book for us, folks. It really is.
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0: Or again, the website is openthebible.org. Let's get back to our message. 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
1: Let's look at the storyline for a moment. What is this book actually about? You've seen who it's for. What is it about? Now, just to review the story of the Old Testament for those who may not be familiar with it, most of us are, I think. God had given the promised land to Abraham and his descendants. Three generations later, Abraham, Isaac, Jacob, Joseph, there was a famine in the promised land, and God's people went to Egypt, where he provided food for them. They end up staying there over 400 years, not because they wanted to, but because they became oppressed and they became slaves. They were cruelly treated and they began to cry out to the Lord. God raised up Moses. And under the leadership of Moses, the miracle of the Exodus took place. And God's people who had gone to Egypt those 400 years early, a large family, came out and became indeed a very great nation. God met with them at Mount Sinai, which is also known as Mount Horeb. And he said, I will be your God, and you will be my people. Now, Moses reviews for us what happened next when God's people got to Mount Sinai. I'm so glad so many of you have Bibles here in this service. Will you look with me at Deuteronomy chapter 1 and verse 6? Because we're going to take a quick overview here, and it's good to see it in front of you. Moses is now giving an overview of what happened after they came to Mount Sinai. That's, of course, where they were given the Ten Commandments. And then chapter 1 and verse 6, the Lord our God said to us at Horeb, that's Sinai, you have stayed here long enough at this mountain, break camp and advance to the hill country of the Amorites. God says, verse 8, I've given you this land, you're to go and you're to take possession of it. So having received the law of God and having received the sacrifices, it's time for them to move forward. And Moses tells us what happens here. Chapter 1 and verse 9, they appoint leaders. You see that section there if you have the church Bible, the appointment of leaders. In other words, they got organized. There's nearly a million people, and they got themselves organized. They put structures in place to do what God was calling them to do. Chapter 1, verse 19, they sent out spies. They did the research. They found out what it was going to take, what was lying ahead of them, what it meant for them to go into the land of Canaan. And you know the story, I'm sure many of you, in chapter 1 and verse 26, that was where fear set in. The people were unwilling to go up. Verse 26, they began to grumble in their tents. Verse 27, verse 28, they said, what can we do? Where can we go? Our brothers have made us lose heart. The full story of what happened at that moment is in Numbers in chapter 14. Did you know that God's people were so unhappy, they were actually talking about stoning Moses and Aaron? That's a problem. And at that moment, God steps in. The glory of the Lord comes into the camp, and God says, Numbers chapter 14 and verse 23, not one of these people, the ones who've grumbled, the ones who've complained, the ones who've been talking about stoning Moses, the ones who have acted in unbelief, not one of them will see the land I promised on oath to their forefathers. No one who has treated me with contempt will ever see it. So Deuteronomy chapter 2 tells us the story of what happened next. You know this story. The people began wandering in the desert, and it went on for an entire generation because God had said, nobody who's treated me with contempt, nobody who is unbelieving is going to enter into this promised land. So here are God's people. They can't go back to Egypt, and they can't go forward to Canaan. So they're stuck. That's what the story was about. God's people being stuck, going round and round and round with God providing for them and God's kindness being showered on them, but nothing of God's mission advancing through their lives. Chapter 2 and verse 14, 38 years passed. Think of that. And by then, that entire generation of fighting men had perished from the camp. Just as the Lord had sworn to them, verse 15, the Lord

0: hand was against them until he had completely eliminated them from the camp. And when the last of these fighting men of that generation had died, verse 16, God tells Moses to move forward. Moses recounts what happened next. They fought two battles against a king called Sihon in chapter 2 and verse 24, and then another king called Og. And these two great victories brought them right to the threshold of the promised land. So God's people now, at last, after all these years and after a wasted generation, they are on the verge of entering into the purpose that God has for them. They're ready to cross the River Jordan. They're right on the edge of the promised land, and they set up camp, and Moses speaks to them. And what he said is the book of Deuteronomy. See, that first bit is just all a flashback. So if you go back to chapter 1 and verse 1, chapter 1 and verse 1, these are the words that Moses spoke to all Israel in the desert east of Jordan, just on the verge of the promised land. By now, verse 3, it is the 40th year since the Exodus, because there's been all these years wasted wandering around. And it is the first day, notice verse 3, of the 11th month. 11-1. So if they were using our calendar, which obviously they were not, but if they were using our calendar, that's November the 1st, right? We know from the book of Joshua, chapter 4 and verse 19, that they entered into the promised land on the 10th day of the first month, January 10. So you have this period of time from November 1 to January 10. I make that 70 days. Is that right? This is the story of 70 days in preparation for God's people entering into that which he was calling them to do. Deuteronomy records what God has taught his people during the countdown to the entrance to the promised land. It had taken them 40 years to get there. But now at this critical moment, God prepares a new generation to grasp in a new way the challenge and the opportunity that now lies ahead of them. And that's why in chapter 1 in verse 6, as we saw, Moses begins with a flashback. He says, look, I got to tell you the story of the last 40 years so you understand the significance of the moment that we're at. Because your parents were here a generation ago. And let me tell you this, if they had believed, you would have been born in Canaan. But they were full of fear, so you were born in the desert. And you've never known anything else in your life. But now God is calling you. Now God is placing you on the very ground where they stood and where they made a wretched decision. He's calling you to be a people of faith. This is your moment of opportunity. This is your moment of destiny. And he says that between chapter 1 and verse 6 and chapter 3 and the end of that chapter. And then he goes on to prepare them for what it means to enter into the fullness of the purpose of God at such a moment in life. Now, folks, can you see why I'm drawn to the book of Deuteronomy? It's about believers on the cusp of something new. It's about the church that has been wandering, embracing its mission. That's what this book is about.
1: 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And we've been looking at who the book of Deuteronomy was written for and what Deuteronomy is all about. Next time, we're going to look at the application of this and see how Deuteronomy speaks to us today. 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And Cullen, why did you write this book?
2: Well, the Bible speaks to us repeatedly about the central importance of faith and of hope and of love. At the end of 1 Corinthians 13, Paul speaks about everything else is going to pass away, but these things are going to remain, faith, hope, and love. So they're of central importance, and of course they speak to the needs of our world today. I mean, we're living in days where so many people experience fear and a sense of gloom, and where there's so much conflict, we need faith, hope, and love. And so Grow in Faith is actually the first of a series of three books that are coming out beginning this month and then in the 2 months that follow. Really excited and grateful for the opportunity to do this. If God's people can grow in faith, grow in hope, and grow in love, then the world is going to see something distinct about us that is very powerfully attractive. And so I hope that these books are going to be a means of God's blessing and encouragement to many. 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
2: In Mark chapter 7, verse 24, it says, "And from there he arose and went away from the region of Tyre and Sidon." This is a very pagan area. "And he entered a house and did not want anyone to know, yet he could not be hidden." Verse 25, "But immediately a woman whose little daughter was possessed by an unclean spirit heard of him." So that tells you a little bit about this woman. She's got a daughter who is demon-possessed. And she heard of Jesus and came and fell down at his feet. Now the woman was a Gentile, or a Canaanite, a Syrophoenician by birth. And she begged Jesus that the demon be brought out of her daughter. And he said to her, "Let the little children be fed first, for it is not right for the children's bread to be thrown to the dogs." But she answered him and says, "Lord, yet even the dogs eat the crumbs." And he said to her, "For this statement, you may go your way. The demon has left your daughter." You know, like, so it's crazy stuff going on with these miracles, right? This is just so unusual, all this stuff. And I think these are teaching lessons for the disciples. He keeps telling them, "Don't tell them who I am. Don't tell anything about going to the cross. Don't say anything." And the reason they can't say anything is, guess what? They're not listening. They're not really understanding what the gospel is all about. They're not really understanding what the cross is all about. And so he tells them, "Don't tell anyone." And I think all of this is for the disciples as well. She had a heart issue, and I think they have a heart issue. This whole thing starts with, they have eyes to see that cannot see, they have ears to hear that cannot hear, and they have a heart that does not understand. And so those three areas, the heart, the eyes, and the ears, are what Jesus is going to teach on with these miracles.
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1: Welcome to another Watchman on the Wall program. I am your host. This is Lise Cutshaw, the crazy lady that does some editing and other mad things with Southwest Radio Ministries and Prophecy in the News. I'm excited today because I get to talk again with Micah Van Hus, who is our executive director of Marginal Mysteries and All Things of the Weird. He always finds interesting aspects that connect them with biblical times. Micah, today we'd like to ask you some questions about your new DVD. You have two new DVDs based on Angels Eternal, your most recent book. Now, I know you're working on another one, but the most recently printed book. Today, we're going to talk about Realm of the Dead. That's a cheery topic. Tell us why you've written about and spoken about Realm of the Dead.
2: Lisa, it's good to be here with you as well. I think you do a great job for Southwest Radio Ministries, not just the mad stuff, as you said. So Realm of the Dead, it's a partial study of my last year's book, Angels Eternal, War of the Princes. When we get talking about the Realm of the Dead, we cover a number of topics. First of all, what is hell? The English language, the word hell, the King James, the Masoretic translations, they combine three different locations from the Hebrew and the Greek into one word called hell. It doesn't really do us much justice to combine a bunch of different places into one word. So that's a part of the study. Did you also know that giants exist in hell?
1: Oh,
2: and
1: no.
2: Scripture specifically mentions them in hell, which we're going to study that too.
1: Glad I'm not going to be there.
2: Yes, ma'am. Well, the pre-Christ righteous dead were in part of hell. Depends on what language you're using, but Sheol. Mm-hmm. We'll get into that. The rise of Apollyon, the angel of the king of the abyss that we find in Revelation 9:1. He is intricately involved in this entire story. Here's a fascinating question for everybody. If Satan is the most powerful entity against which we war and God wars, then why is he freely roaming the earth while this king of the abyss is chained up? Well, We're going to get into that.
1: Okay.
2: Also, how Jesus has conquered all of these things. So that is a broad overview of the 2 days that we're going to be spending talking about my DVD, Realm of the Dead.
1: All right, let's dive into the depths of this conversation about the differing levels of the underworld.
2: You may think that statement is metaphorical, allegorical, symbolic, but there's actually some truth to diving into the lower parts of the physical earth.
1: Ooh, okay. I wish I had a little music to throw in right here. Spooky music. Could we just start with, and you've really piqued my interest by mentioning the fact that what we call on Earth today, what we call hell, is actually multiple levels, and why? Is that translations, differing translations from differing languages? Tell us about hell and what the Bible actually means.
2: So we need to be careful when we say things like different levels of hell. I'm not talking about different levels. Of course, that would be punishment, different levels of punishment for humans. That's not what's going on at all. Okay. Three different locations in the underworld or the afterlife, according to Scripture. As we stated earlier, the word hell is an English word, and it doesn't do justice to the original Hebrew or the original Greek. In those originals, what we find, instead of hell, one word, which we see as a underworld of punishment for the wicked, the devil existing there, demons and fire, there's actually three different locations in the Greek and Hebrew. Sheol is the first location. In the Greek, it is Hades. So Sheol and Hades is the same thing, just Greek and Hebrew. And then we have Tartarus, which is the abyss or the bottomless pit mentioned in Scripture. And Tartarus is mentioned by name in Scripture once. The third location is Gehenna, which is the lake of fire, which is probably what most people are thinking when they think of hell, at least in the Christian context of sermons and salvation.
1: So, and the lake of fire is from Revelation?
2: I don't know the specific reference for the lake of fire, I'm sorry. But Jesus calls the final punishment, the final separation from God, Gehenna. It was a physical location outside of Jerusalem, a valley where Moloch worship, child sacrifice took place, and Jesus refers to it as a symbol of the final judgment, separation from God. The lake of fire, Revelation is probably correct, but off the top of my head, you got me on that question. But Gehenna would be the third location. So shall we start with Sheol?
1: Yes, absolutely. And I recall Sheol being mentioned a number of times, at least in Psalms.
2: It's mentioned a number of times throughout Scripture, Psalms as well. The pit, a lot of times when the Old Testament uses the word pit, and at least in the King James, it's translated, it's from Sheol, the Hebrew word. So Sheol is the realm where humans go, or some humans go after death. And before Christ, all humans went to Sheol after death. So Sheol has two different compartments in Sheol itself. That would be Abaddon, where the evil people go, and Abraham's bosom, where the pre-Christ righteous went after death. Samuel, when he died, he went to Abraham's bosom. We know this primarily from Luke chapter 16. It's the story of the beggar named Lazarus and the rich man. And when they both died, the rich man was in Abaddon in torment. He reached up his eyes and he saw Lazarus across the great gulf and said, "Go back and tell my family." He's told that there's a great gulf between where he is and where Lazarus is, so you cannot pass.
1: So, and it's obviously very hot there, because he says, "Dip your finger in the water, come and cool my tongue."
2: Yes, ma'am. And of course, obviously, inside the earth, which I do believe Sheol is in the earth, and we will get to that. I believe Tartarus is in the earth, because Scripture specifically says it. So yes, Abaddon would be where the evil people went and go in Sheol when they die, and Abraham's bosom is where the pre-Christ righteous went when they died. Probably tomorrow we're going to get into why the pre-Christ righteous are no longer there now. The quick answer is Jesus went and got him out of Abraham's bosom during the 3 days in which his body was there. That's Sheol. Hades is the Greek word. It's used in the New Testament, Sheol in the Old Testament. So Sheol and Hades. Also, not only the dead humans in Sheol, but also demons. And demons obviously have some way of transcending from Sheol to the earth, because we have demons roaming the earth. We have demons in Sheol. I'm not going to give it all away now, but eventually in these next two programs,
1: spoiler,
2: we will talk about the demons who freely come out of Sheol towards the end times. Demons and humans are in Sheol. The next location, let's give a few verses. We have 1 Samuel 28, the Witch of Endor. It's the story where Saul has banned a witchcraft in Israel, but he goes to the Witch of Endor and wants to talk to Samuel, who has passed away. And the Witch of Endor brings Samuel up. She summons him up from Sheol. And Samuel says, "Why have you disquieted me? Why have you done this?" And so we see, that's a fascinating passage, 1 Samuel 28, that fact that humans can be summoned up from Sheol. And that's just a weird concept. But look, we see all this is weird, but Scripture is plain not to divinate, not to participate in witchcraft. So It is something that humans can do, summon up other humans who have already died. That's plain in scripture. That's what we're reading in 1 Samuel 28, the Witch of Endor encounter. Numbers 16 is a fascinating passage, and it gets more to the physical location of Sheol, that it is in the earth. Number 16 is the rebellion of Korah. We're talking about Moses is leading the children of Israel, that there's a rebellion led by Korah. What happens is the earth opens up and swallows them alive into Sheol. Their houses fall down in the pit. They fall down alive in the pit. I mean, this is real language that's terrifying. That's number 16, the rebellion of Korah. There are a number of other passages that talk about descending into the lower parts of the earth with the dead. And there's two or three of those, and I don't have those off the top of my head, but it's just fascinating. How real is Sheol? Could we ever touch it one day, if you even wanted to try? So it does sound like, from the language in scripture, talking about people going into the lower parts of the earth, that Sheol is actually here on this planet, whether in the spiritual realm or the physical realm, you know, that remains to be seen. But scripture is pretty literal in some of the things it says, and pretty fascinating. So that's Sheol. The second location in the underworld is Tartarus. Tartarus is mentioned once by that name, and that's 2 Peter chapter 2, verse 4. And it talks about the angels that sinned in the days of Noah being cast down into Tartarus in chains, reserved into judgment. That gets a little bit into the Genesis 6 angels that rebelled. Tartarus is a prism for fallen angels, for fallen watchers, which watchers are angels as well, named in Daniel chapter 4 as watchers. The watchers also appear in Zechariah chapter 1, verses 8, 9, 10, and 11. Fascinating passage about the watchers moving back and forth through the earth and reporting what they're finding about the earth to Jesus Christ, the angel of the Lord, in Zechariah 1, 8. We also see in Job 2 what is named as the Satan in Job 2, which is likely a watcher, likely Satan, an adversary, but either way.
1: But these are fallen angels.
2: No.
1: Not these
2: so
1: angels.
2: The ones that are chained in Tartarus, yes.
1: Yes.
2: The watchers are not fallen. 200 watchers rebelled in Genesis 6, so those watchers are fallen. But in Zechariah 1, 8, 9, 10, 11, they're walking to and fro in the earth and reporting the condition of the earth to Jesus. Well, that's what we see in Job 2. When Satan is walking to and fro through the earth, God says to him, "Where have you been?" He said, "I have been walking to and fro." Mm-hmm. So I don't think this is Satan in Job chapter 2. I think he's a watcher who has been watching the earth, like is his job. I think this particular watcher, which they title Satan, but it's really an adversary translated from that. I think it's his job to accuse rich people of loving their riches more than God. And so he has been watching Job. He has been watching rich people and saying, no, if you give them a chance, they will curse God to his face. Anyway, that's my interpretation. Take it or leave it. So Tartarus is the prison for fallen angels, and it as well is located in the earth. This one's plain. Revelation 9:1, a star fell from heaven to the earth, a star being an angel, right. And to him was given the key to the bottomless pit. And he ends up opening the pit, and Apollyon comes out, the king of the abyss. The locusts come with him, which are demons.
1: Yes.
2: So we see that this is located inside the earth. It's a fascinating study, and we're going to get to Apollyon maybe today, maybe tomorrow, definitely tomorrow, if not today. So yes, Tartarus is in the earth. Again, as I said earlier, if you read the bottomless pit or the abyss in scripture, this is also Tartarus, though one time it's mentioned by the name Tartarus. We also see Tartarus in Greek mythology. It is where the Titans, Kronos, the king of the Titans, is cast into Tartarus. The Cylibian Oracles is one of the books in Greek mythology that talks about Tartarus and the gods that are cast there. And of course, we know the gods, lowercase gods, as fallen angels. Scripture, God even uses the word gods to describe fallen angels. Psalm 82:1, a number of other locations where God calls the fallen angels gods. And of course, these fallen angels were the gods of the people of old. Yes, in Greek mythology, these titans are cast into Tartarus. And I believe that these are a mirror of these fallen angels in scripture. And of course, as you alluded to earlier, my book later this year is Mythologies Decoded, Echoes of the Bible, where I obviously talk about the watchers who in Greek mythology are the titans, and they're cast into Tartarus by other gods.
1: We're talking today with Micah Van Hus, not only about his Realm of the Dead DVD, but also his new book coming up, which is called Mythologies Decoded. Please stay tuned for more about that, not only during this couple days of conversation with Micah, but also soon to be seen in print. Micah, we're talking about the differing places or locations that some of us think of as hell, but the Bible is much more specific about these differing locations. We've talked about hell and Sheol and Tartarus. Are there other references to hell that may be actual different locations?
2: There is another, Gehenna. Let's get to that in just a minute. There's a number of other passages that talk about Tartarus and the angels that are cast there. And this gets us a little bit into the Genesis 6 idea of the sons of God saw the daughters of men, came into them, and had children with them. Mm-hmm. There were giants in the earth in those days after the sons of God did that. So these sons of God, the Bnei Elohim is the wording in Hebrew, who are having giant offspring with human women. Now, there are a lot of folks who will, well, there are some folks who will say that, no, that didn't happen. Angels can't do that. And so they'll say, this is the godly human line of Seth, the sons of God, that are sleeping with women. Well, that viewpoint doesn't explain the giant offspring. Neither does it explain why God sends a flood to wipe out a corrupted earth if godly men are having children. So these are angels, and here is more proof. Scripture talks about the angels that sinned in the days of Noah.
1: Yes.
2: Being cast into the pit, into Tartarus, chained up. And it's not just 2 Peter chapter 2, verse 4, which we just talked about. For if God spared not the angels that sinned, but cast them down to hell, and delivered them into chains of darkness, to be reserved unto judgment. And the next verse, verse 5, mentions Noah and the days of Noah. Jude chapter 1, verse 6. The angels kept not their first estate. He hath reserved in everlasting chains under darkness, but saved Noah, the eighth person. In Isaiah chapter 24, I believe verse 21 and 22, but Isaiah chapter 24, it prophesies that the Messiah will go down into Sheol, into the underworld, and visit these spirits that made trouble in the days of Noah.
1: Captives in prison.
2: Yes, ma'am. In 1 Peter chapter 3, verses 18, 19, and 20, Jesus does just that. He fulfills that prophecy. 1 Peter chapter 3, 18, 19, and 20, Jesus dies on the cross. His body is in the grave for 3 days, and his spirit is on the earth. And he goes down into the abyss, and he proclaims his victory. It says preached, he preaches in the King James, but he goes and he proclaims his victory over the spirits that made trouble in the days of Noah. So these Bnei HaElohim, these sons of God in Genesis 6, they are not humans. They are these angels that sinned in the days of Noah that Scripture talks about in multiple places. They're the ones that give rise to the giants. Their offspring are the giants, the Nephilim. That kind of wraps up Tartarus, and that will lead us into demons and other things, but let's talk about Gehenna.
1: Okay.
2: The third location of the underworld is Gehenna. Now, this one is maybe in the earth, but I doubt it. Gehenna is the lake of fire. It's what we think of when people are cast into hell after the great day of judgment.
1: Right.
2: So it's not just humans. It's fallen angels, Satan. Scripture never says that demons are cast into Gehenna, but that's my only assumption, that the demons are cast there too, which we're going to talk about demons here in a minute. I don't know why God doesn't have 10,000 other planets. You know, it's no problem for me. So I think of Gehenna as the final place of punishment for all of God's creations after the great day of judgment. Forget all the other creations for us. After the great day of judgment, the angels and unrepentant humans and likely demons will be cast into the lake of fire, which Jesus says Gehenna.
1: And the dragon.
2: And the dragon, also Satan and the fallen angels. So yes, Gehenna would be that place, and that's the third location of the underworld. Again, the English language, the King James Version, the word hell, it kind of combines all three places, Sheol, Tartarus, and Gehenna, into one word, hell.
1: And do you think that at that final time that all the folks who are in the other locations of hell will end up in that pit?
2: I think the people, the dead humans on the earth from Sheol, will be pulled out to the great day of judgment, and the angels, which are in Tartarus, will be pulled out to the great day of judgment. The scripture says that.
1: The white throne.
2: Right. Not just non-canonical writings that talk about the angels that are bound for 70 generations to the great day of judgment. Scripture even says the angels that are bound there until the judgment. Mm-hmm. So yes, humans will come out of Sheol, angels will be pulled out of Tartarus for the judgment at the great day of judgment. And, you know, there's probably Sheols on other planets where those beings have died, and the dead are awaiting the great day of judgment.
1: I like your theories about other planets, Micah.
2: Well, it's a vast sky, and I have a hard time believing God created it all for us to look at when we can't even see all of it.
1: We are talking, if you have just joined us, with Micah Van Hus, talking about the realm of the dead and his DVD, his new DVD, and he actually has a couple of those. Based on some of his research from Angels Eternal, his book, Micah, what on earth, pun intended, has caused you to focus on these things of the weird, but especially on the underworld?
2: Well, focusing on the weird, I believe, is what God has called me to do. I had the opportunity to do a number of things through my life. God has been great. And here I am after Iraq, after the Marine Corps, after politics. Now I'm writing about the mysteries of God's word. I think God has called me to do this. I love doing it. He gave me a passion for it 25 years ago. God prepares us for the things he has for us. The realm of the dead, it's obviously a partial study of my book, Angels Eternal. It's weird how I'll write books. I'm writing my fifth book right now, and I'll get done with a book. And now I'm working on presentations and videos. I'm like, man, I should have put this in the book. And there's things I learn. It's like, I should have put this in the book, or I should have organized the book a little differently. This is fascinating to me as I really deeply study this stuff, how it all works out. The next thing that leads us into, we've talked a little bit about demons, about giants. Let's talk about the giants that are in hell, because scripture mentions giants being in hell. Before we do this, there's a number of terms for giants in scripture. The Nephilim, Genesis chapter 6, the Gibberim. Gibberim is a little bit looser. It can mean mighty men. It can mean mighty humans, warriors. But the Gibberim is also used to describe Genesis 6 giants and a few other places, some of the giants. So Gibberim, Nephilim, Rephaim is a race. Anakim is a race, all mentioned in scripture. The Emim, Zamzumin are races of giants mentioned in scripture. If you remember, King Og of Bashan was the last of the Rephaim giants. Moses' army killed him. I got to go to Israel 3 years ago now and see the valley of Bashan up near the Syrian border where Moses defeated Og's army. That's weird to say.
1: Og's army.
2: Yes, Og's army.
1: Say that 3 times really fast.
2: So scripture says Og had a bed of iron that was 18 feet tall and 9 feet wide. Now, whether that's where he slept or where his coffin, whichever it's describing, he's a big man.
1: That's big.
2: And scripture says he's the last of the Rephaim. So we have Rephaim, Anakim, Emim, Zamzumin, Gibberim, Nephilim, and mighty men is a lot of times translated in the King James as mighty men. But if you look at the original Hebrew for mighty men, it's either Gibberim or Rephaim usually. These giants in
1: hell.
2: You'll
1: have a test. We'll have a test on this after he finishes.
2: Or you could just buy Angels Eternal or the DVD and you can just look it up.
1: Good idea.
2: So these giants are in scripture. Isaiah 14:9, hell from beneath, Sheol, hell from beneath is moved for thee to meet thee at thy coming. It stirreth up the dead for thee, even all the chief ones of the earth. Art thou also become weak as we? We're seeing angels and demons are two different things. Scripture does not explicitly state this, so I am going to go outside of scripture. You take this with a grain of salt, however you want to, but there are non-canonical writings that talk about what demons are. The spirits of the giants is the short answer. The giants, when they died during the flood, before the flood, God tells Gabriel to go cause the giants to kill each other off before the flood, and any that are left die in the flood. Non-canonical writings say that when those giants died, giants are half angel, half human. There was no place for their spirits in Sheol. No place for their spirits in heaven, so they are destined to roam the earth. This is Second Temple Jewish literature. Many non-canonical writings talk about demons being the spirits of the dead giants. And so they are destined to roam the earth and cause trouble with mankind. They cause war and pestilence with mankind. They do all kinds of evil things oppressing mankind. Again, that's not scripture, so take that however you want, but I believe it's correct history. It doesn't mean it's inspired, but I do believe it's correct history. Because in scripture, what do we see with the demons? They torment mankind. They seek inhabiting bodies.
1: Do you think they're in the world today?
2: Yes, absolutely. Oh, yeah. Oh, yeah. And there's a lot of them in Sheol, too. And again, we talked about in Sheol, I think demons have the ability to come and go from Sheol. That they are on the earth, on the surface, and in Sheol as well, just like Samuel was pulled up in 1 Samuel 28. So we've only got a few seconds left, so we're going to have to finish these thoughts tomorrow.
1: Okay. A great reason to tune in tomorrow to hear more from Micah Van Hus about the Realm of the Dead, which is a new DVD from Micah and from Southwest Radio Ministries. And we're so thankful, Micah, for your having joined us today and introduced us if we haven't heard about them or read about them before. And we've probably read it and not realized we were reading about all these different kinds of creatures, angels, demons, etc., and the differing locations of hell and where they might be. Thank you, Micah. We look forward to talking to you tomorrow on Southwest Radio Ministries Watchman on the Wall. Thanks, Micah.
2: I look forward to it as well.
0: Friends, history is not just shaped by kings and nations. It is influenced by an unseen spiritual conflict. 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Micah Van Hus continues revealing how Christ's victory confronts the powers of darkness in ways you may not know. 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Here's Lise Cutshaw, editor of the Prophecy in the News magazine, with today's guest, Micah Van Hus.
1: Welcome to another Watchmen on the Wall program. I'm Lise Cutshaw, an editor for Southwest Radio Ministries, Prophecy in the News, and Prophecy in the News magazine. We're so glad today to be talking again with author and marginal mysteries guru, as I like to call him, but he's executive director of Marginal Mysteries with Southwest Radio Ministries. This is Micah Van Hus. Hi.
2: Hey, Elise. Thanks for puffing me up with titles. I do Marginal Mysteries. You call me the executive director or the grunt of Marginal Mysteries. We'll get into it.
1: I understand. I feel the same about myself. You know, we're just workers in the fields, right?
2: Yes, ma'am. With the opportunity to study about awesome stuff here at Southwest Radio Ministries.
1: And there's always so much of that. And you are expert at that kind of research and delving into, as I used the pun yesterday, the depths of biblical mysteries. Today, we'd like to continue talking, if you don't mind, about your Realm of the Dead DVD that is new and based on Angels Eternal, one of your recent books. Yesterday, we left off talking about what demons are, and we talk about demons rather, I don't want to say flippantly nowadays, but I think there's a lot more to them. I'm learning from you that there's a lot more to them than we might just imagine. Demons are specific entities, apparently. Can you tell us more about how they relate to what's going to happen in the end times?
2: Yes, ma'am. Yesterday, real quick, I'm going to give you 30 seconds. We talked about the underworld, the three locations, how the word hell is an English word that doesn't do it justice. There are three locations, Sheol, Tartarus, Gehenna. And then we talked about the giants that exist in Sheol. And this is according to the scripture that we read yesterday. There are three different scriptures that talk about the Rephaim and Gibberim in hell. These are giants in hell. And then we got into what demons are, which I believe not according to scripture. I believe what scripture says backs up the idea of what the non-canonical books are saying is that the demons are the disembodied spirits of the giants that died before the flood and after the flood. So we've got two incursions of demons after the giants died.
1: That's a lot of demons.
2: Yes, ma'am. And well, there needs to be at least 200 million of them because we're going somewhere with this.
1: He's always got a plan.
2: Demons are the disembodied spirits of the giants. That would mean, in so many words, that the demons are the children of the Watchers. And the leader of the Watchers, again, non-canonical, is named Shemyaza. That would make the demons the children of Shemyaza. So if I say the children of Shemyaza, I'm talking about demons as we talk about what's getting ready to happen. Why are these giants in hell? Ezekiel talks about them having their weapons, their swords under their heads as they're in hell. These demons are ready for a future battle.
1: So that's what the swords are for.
2: Yes, ma'am. Let's start with the rise of Apollyon, Revelation 9. We talked about Tartarus being in the earth. In Revelation 9:1, a star falls from heaven, and to him was given the key of the bottomless pit. Again, if you read the bottomless pit or the abyss, it's talking about Tartarus. The prism for fallen angels. Humans are not in Tartarus.
1: And smoke comes out of that pit, as well as locusts, right, with crowns that are really scary.
2: Let's see. The angel opens the pit, verse 2, Revelation 9:2, and he opened the bottomless pit, and there came out of the smoke locusts upon the earth. And they had a king over them, which is the angel of the bottomless pit, whose name in the Hebrew tongue is Abaddon, but in the Greek tongue hath his name Apollyon. So we see Abaddon slash Apollyon as the king of Tartarus. So we asked last session, if Satan is the most evil and powerful entity against God, then why is he roaming the earth freely while this king of the abyss is chained up, this fallen angel in Tartarus, Apollyon? Satan could very well be the most powerful. It's just a question. Why is Satan loosely roaming the earth while this guy's chained up? We have a lot of angels chained up, as we talked about yesterday throughout scripture. This king of the abyss, Apollyon, without making a long story out of it, he is Shemyaza. He is the leader of the angels that rebelled in Genesis chapter 6. That is a very long study, and Derek Gilbert in his work, The Second Coming of Saturn, does it best. So without me spending a ton of time, I summarize it in my book, Angels Eternal. But Derek, if you want a deep study on Shemyaza and Apollyon, that's Derek Gilbert's The Second Coming of Saturn.
1: Right.
2: Derek and I
1: He
2: is. Very humble man. We also speculate that Lucifer in the Old Testament is Shemyaza, not Satan. The being of light is actually Lucifer. That's part of Shemyaza, the king of the abyss. In Greek mythology, it was Kronos, Hades named. In Roman mythology, it was Saturn, hence the name of Derek Gilbert's book, The Second Coming of Saturn. But I do believe that Lucifer is Shemyaza. The king of the abyss, Shemyaza, rises out of the pit as Apollyon in Revelation 9. What are the locusts? Well, they are the spirits of those giants, the demons in Sheol that come out the same mouth that is opened. Also, Sheol is a separate location, but it's still in the underworld, in the earth, just like Tartarus. These demons that come out with Shemyaza are his children, the spirits of the giants.
1: So in the form of locusts or...
2: Well, that's just what's described.
1: Maybe not literally.
2: That's what's described in the form of locusts. They're still spiritual at this moment. They haven't possessed bodies, so they may look like have some sort of weird look to them. They may look like locusts. I don't know. I wasn't there. I'm just reading what John says. That is Apollyon rising out of the pit, and we're going to come back to it. But let's go outside of scripture for a moment to talk about an ancient text. It is the Ugaritic Rephaim texts that were found 100 years ago in Syria, carvings. Cuneiform? I hate to say that straight up. I think they're cuneiform. Carvings.
1: Your brother,
2: yeah.
1: Clayton, could clarify that, right?
2: Found in Syria 100 years ago, but these things are from 1400 BC, so they're 3,500, 3,400 years old. And these Ugaritic texts, they talk about giants, the Rephaim. that will travel to the Feast of the Gods, which makes this a spiritual realm. Mm-hmm. The Rephaim travel to the Feast of the Gods, and they ride chariots, they ride horses. And when they get there, they slay birds, they slay rams, they slay calves, they slay bullocks, bulls as well. And they have a mighty feast in the honor of the Rephaim. Look at, through the biblical lens, this angel's eternal lens, the giants will be given a feast in their honor by the gods, and they will eat rams, calves, lambs, and birds, and they will ride horses and chariots.
1: And when is this going to be?
2: Well, we're not there yet, so okay. Slow down, Lise.
1: Jumping ahead.
2: So why? Why is this text from a non-canonical source, the Ugaritic text, why is this important at all?
1: Good question.
2: Because the book of Ezekiel, 600 years later, records this exact same feast. The book of Ezekiel, chapter 39, talks about the giants that will go to a feast. The birds at the feast will eat the flesh of the giants, the rams, the calves, the lambs, the horses, and the chariots. The birds are eating chariots in Ezekiel 39. That's weird. Chariots are made out of wood and iron.
1: They were very hungry birds.
2: And the birds were eating the mighty men. So here we have a pagan text outside of scripture that talks about the giants being given a feast in their honor. But here, 600 years later, Ezekiel's talking about the giants being feasted upon by the birds. To your question, Ezekiel is not talking about something in the past. Ezekiel is giving a prophecy about something in the future. And this is in our future as well, because in Revelation chapter 19, we see the same feast again. An angel is standing in the sun, and the angel tells the birds to gather to the supper of the great God, that they may eat the flesh of mighty men. So in Revelation 19, Ezekiel is prophesying about this feast of the giants, the feast of the gods, where the giants will be eaten. Mm-hmm. And this is the battle of Armageddon, because this is Revelation chapter 19. We see something else. In the same chapter where Apollyon rises from the pit and the demons come out of the pit with him, we see a 200 million man army. Hence, I said there needs to be at least 200 million demons. 200 million man army that takes place, that fights at Armageddon. What we see is when the ancient texts say that the birds will eat the flesh of the mighty, the horses, and the chariots, that's a metaphor. The chariots are a metaphor. The giants will not ride, the demons will not ride chariots of wood and iron to the Battle of Armageddon. Mm-hmm. The chariots are us. The demons will possess 200 million men to fight at Armageddon. And there at Armageddon, the giants, the humans possessed by demons, will be slain, and the birds will eat their flesh. Just as the angel in Revelation 19, who stood in the sun, he says, gather birds to the supper of the great God and feast on the flesh of the mighty men. So this is a fascinating concept. Again, that's kind of the apex of the realm of the dead, though we have plenty more to talk about, of the demons who were the children of Shemyaza, the giants of ancient times, who are now in hell, which we see in scripture, and come out of hell for the battle of Armageddon, and the birds feast on their flesh. So that raises the question. If you know about Shemyaza, the 200 watchers who rebelled in Genesis 6, they came because women are good looking and they wanted women. That's what we've always been told and kind of the studies lead to. In fact, I think it's 1 Corinthians. Paul says women should cover their heads in the church because of angels. I'm not preaching that. I'm just saying that's what the Bible says.
1: Right.
2: Paul says women should cover their hair because of the angels. In other words, don't let the angels see your beauty. But this theory, I believe this is quite biblically based. I think this is more than a theory about the demons coming back at Armageddon to possess humans. Shemyaza didn't just come because he liked the look of human women. The watchers rebelled because they had an intention to breed an end times army of demons for the Battle of Armageddon. That puts it in a whole new light and a very fascinating study. Again, there's more to talk about, but that is the giants in hell.
1: If you've just joined us, or you've gotten kind of lost in all this fascinating lore about the underworld and the things of the last days and the last battles, we are talking today with Micah Van Hus, who is a wonderful author of All Things Mysterious, Our Marginal Mysteries, author and director. And we are talking today about his DVD, Realm of the Dead, All Things Underworld Today. If you want to obtain that DVD and or any of Micah's writings or DVDs about marginal mysteries, please join us at swrc.com or call us at 1-800-652-1144. And we would love to talk with you and help you obtain some of Micah's fascinating resources. I'm curious and a little perturbed in my spirit about so many evil beings. We might talk, as I mentioned before, about Satan being after us or the evil one, but there are so many evil ones, apparently, that we're not recognizing, we can't see in our realm. What do you think about that? Should we be frightened? What should we be aware of?
2: It is a fascinating thought, and one I hadn't really entertained until I started writing Angels Eternal, the concept of different enemies in the spiritual realm, the idea that Satan is free to roam the earth while Shemyaza is chained up in the abyss, the king of the abyss. You know, sounds like he's a pretty bad guy. And so, you know, is Satan the most powerful? Now, Satan is definitely the most powerful on the earth right now. Scripture's clear that Satan is the prince of this world. Without getting into the other main topic of Angels Eternal, which is the princes of the nations, right. Let me say it real quick. Deuteronomy 32, right after the Tower of Babel, God divides the world. This is Deuteronomy 32, 7, 8, and 9, and he chooses Israel. But he does something with the other 69 to 71 nations. He gives them over to fallen angels to rule over as a punishment. And God prophesies in the Old Testament multiple times that he will bring the kingdoms back to himself. So he doesn't just curse the other kingdoms other than Israel without saying that there is a promise. Just like he promised a savior by crushing the serpent's head after death,

0: Greece in Daniel 10. We see them in Psalm 82, the princes of this world. Mm-hmm. So we have these princes. Satan is the prince of the princes. And that's why when he takes Jesus on top of the temple and says, in a moment of time, he can see all the kingdoms of the world. And Satan says to Jesus, bow down to me and I will give you all these kingdoms. Well, first of all, right. Jesus was the promised Messiah, not only to reverse the curse of death, but also to bring all nations back to God. That was one of his three goals, salvation of mankind's sin and to bring the nations back to God, prophesied in the Old Testament, Psalm 82:8. Jesus could have inherited all the kingdoms if he had bowed to Satan, but he knew it wasn't on Satan's terms. It was on God's terms. Satan was offering Jesus the fulfillment of that prophecy without the pain of the cross. But Jesus did it on God's terms. He did not bow to Satan. Satan is the prince of this world, and he is the most powerful entity against which we war on the earth. Now, in the earth is Shemyaza and the other fallen angels. So it brings up the question of a hierarchy of demonic forces, of fallen angels warring against God. And again, this is more my speculation, unless I wouldn't say that this is strictly biblically based anywhere. But I would guess that the fallen powers, maybe not necessarily are all of the same army, but they're all united in their hatred of God and their war against God. So I don't know that Satan falls under Shemyaza or Shemyaza falls under Satan, as in they're just both very powerful fallen angels who are doing their own things and hate God. Which is the most powerful? I don't know. But Satan is definitely the most powerful on earth right now that we contend with. Scripture's clear.
1: At the end of time, they're all going to come together along with their lower level demons and do battle.
0: That's a weird thought. Why did God allow the serpent into the garden? And again, I think the serpent, it's not guaranteed to be Satan. Satan is a serpent. Satan is an Akash type of angel. Mm-hmm. But just because Satan is an Akash doesn't mean that the serpent in the garden was Satan. It could have been. Other texts name it as Gadriel, and even Azazel is called the serpent in the garden in the Apocalypse of Abraham. Again, but as far as inspired text goes, the 66 books we have, Revelation calls Satan that old serpent the devil, but it doesn't say that old serpent in the garden. If you understand that Nakash is a type of angel, just like cherubim is a type of angel that has eagle heads, lion heads, ox heads, human heads, Nakash is a type of angel that's a reptilian type of angel. That comes from Genesis 3 Nakash. It's also heavily
1: in scales, right?
0: Yes. Also heavily in the Mesopotamian mythology of the serpent angels. So Satan is not guaranteed to be the serpent in the garden, though it could have been, no problem. Regardless of what the fallen angels, what kind of hierarchy there is, there's a bunch of bad ones in the earth and on the earth in history. That's chapter 3 of the angel's eternal book, The Multitude of Stars. We go into all the different types of angels. And so if you want to get a deeper study, it's not necessarily the Realm of the Dead DVD we're specifically talking about, but it is the angel's eternal book. Let's finish up by talking about Jesus as the conqueror of all of this chaos that we're seeing. As I said a little bit ago, Jesus came to the earth to reverse three curses. Most Christians don't understand that. Most Christians know that Jesus came to reverse the curse of death in the garden, Adam's sin, and Jesus died on the cross for our sins. I'm very thankful for, and it is the thing I'm most thankful for.
1: And death was conquered.
0: Death was conquered. The serpent in the garden was conquered. Jesus also came for two other reasons. He came to reverse the curse of the watchers on Mount Hermon, and he also came to reverse the curse of Babel, the princes of the nations, and the language separation. For instance, God divides the world into 70 nations after Babel. What does Jesus do? He sends how many disciples out into the world? 70. And when those disciples speak, everyone hears in their own language, regardless of what the disciples are saying. So this is a direct reverse of the curse of Babel. Now also, as part of the curse of Babel, not just the language, but also the 70 princes. Psalm 22 is written 1,000 years before Christ's crucifixion, and it is prophesying the crucifixion. It's attributed to King David. I don't think we know that for sure, but it's attributed to King David wrote Psalm 22. And it talks about the bulls of Bashan surrounding Jesus at the cross. His bones were showing. They gnashed as a roaring lion around him, and they cast lots for his vestments. This was written 1,000 years before the crucifixion, but it's prophesying. So who are these bulls of Bashan at the cross? Again, in the Old Testament, we have, anytime you see bulls or Bashan, you got to pay attention because these are gods. We're talking about lowercase
1: gods.
0: They're
1: not really animals.
0: Right. They're symbolic of the princes, the 70 princes of the nations. But Satan didn't get that because Jesus didn't give it to him. The princes of this world and Satan crucified Jesus, and they were surrounding him at the cross. Let's talk about Jesus going into hell to wrap up the realm of the dead. We already talked about Isaiah 24 that prophesies Jesus would visit the spirits in prison. First

0: Peter chapter 3, verses 18, 19, and 20, the first thing that Jesus does when his body's in the grave and his spirit's on the earth is he goes down and he proclaims his victory over the spirits that made trouble in the days of Noah. Let's talk about hell and the gates of hell. The gates of hell is a physical location in the Grotto of Pan in northern Israel. I was there 3 years ago. It is at the base of Mount Hermon.
1: And Jesus showed it to his apostles.
0: Yes, and that is Matthew chapter 16, which we're getting ready to get to. The Greeks called this the gates of hell. And it's called the gates of Hades, excuse me, and the gates of hell is what we call it in the Grotto of Pan. I've been there. It's a gaping mouth cave, black hole. A lot of people have been there. It's a tourist site in northern Israel. So in Matthew 16, Jesus says, "Who do you say that I am?" to his disciples. And Peter says, "Thou art the Christ, the Son of the living God." And Jesus says, "On this rock I will build my church."
1: Yes.
0: Well, that statement has been a schism in Christianity ever since.
1: Absolutely.
0: Catholics believe that Jesus was looking at Peter and pointing to Peter and saying, "On this rock I will build my church." That Peter was the first pope, and so the church is built on the papacy. And I don't agree with that, but that's what Catholics say Jesus was talking about. "On this rock I will build my church."
1: Mm-hmm. Protestants, and he was just a pebble.
0: Right, right. Way to say it. Most Protestants will say, "On this rock," Jesus was referring to what Peter said, that "Thou art the Christ, the Son of the living God." And Jesus responds and says, "On this rock I will build my church." That's a great statement, and I agree with it, but I don't think that either interpretation is correct. Because Jesus is standing, looking at the gates of hell, the gaping cave where all kinds of devil worship and goat sacrifice took place. And he's pointing at the rock, and he says, "On this rock I will build my church." So what does he mean? Well, what happened on Mount Hermon? Mount Hermon is where the 200 watchers descended, rebelled. The angels rebelled in the days of Jared and caused God to cleanse the earth with the flood. And so Jesus, not only reversing the curse of death by defeating the serpent, reversing the curse of Babel by defeating the princes, he reverses the curse of the watchers on Mount Hermon by proclaiming his victory and building his church on that rock. So when Jesus goes to the grave for 3 days, his body's there, he goes down. What does he do? We know in Sheol, the unrighteous dead are in Abaddon, and the great gulf separates Abaddon from Abraham's bosom, where the pre-Christ righteous dead were Samuel, Moses, others.
1: Right.
0: Now, Moses could have been in heaven because he has special, he's seen at the transfiguration, whatever. Forget Moses and Elisha. They're in their own category.
1: They're special.
0: But Jesus, Revelation 1:8 says Jesus has the keys of Hades and Thanatos, the keys of death and hell. When Jesus is in the spiritual form, he goes down into Sheol and he grabs the righteous dead, pre-Christ righteous dead. He says to the thief on the cross next to him, "Today you will be with me in paradise." Paradise is Abraham's bosom.
1: Right.
0: He goes down and he gets them. And he ascends up through the mouth, the gates of hell, onto Mount Hermon. And he takes the saints to heaven from Mount Hermon, symbolically defeating the watchers. In fact, it's Ephesians that said Jesus first descended into the lower parts of the earth and led captivity captive. That's exactly right. What it's talking about. So Jesus has conquered the watchers, the princes, the serpent, all at once through his death on the cross and his resurrection. Most importantly, we serve a living God. That is the realm of the dead. And why is this stuff important? Because, and we're talking about angelology with my book, Angels Eternal, and the study of the realm of the dead, because it shows that Jesus Christ, that these are very powerful entities doing some very messed up stuff. Jesus Christ is more powerful than all of them. And Jesus Christ conquers all of them through his sacrifice, not becoming an earthly king and conquering the physical enemies of the Jews, but the spiritual ones. This study on angelology, hell, the underworld, it magnifies who Jesus Christ is. And again, love studying it. The other DVD that we did, not just Realm of the Dead, we also did War of the Princes, which goes really in depth into the Bulls of Bashan, the Princes of the Nations, the Divine Council, and the other things that we talked about in Angels Eternal. But Jesus Christ is supreme, and this shows it.
1: Amen. All of these DVDs and books from Micah Van Hus are available at swrc.com. We hope that you will go there and look through his library of materials. They can also be found at marginalmysteries.com. And if you prefer to talk to someone on the telephone, you can call 1-800-652-1144. We've been talking about the realm of the dead and the underworld. with Micah Van Hus today and yesterday. And we thank you so much, Micah, for opening our eyes to so many new things.
0: Elise, thank you so much. And folks, for listening to my ramblings.
1: Well, I love listening to your ramblings. And we look forward to having you on Watchmen on the Wall again very soon. God bless you.
0: God bless you.
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2: Jesus got out of the transfiguration up in the mountain. He's shining like crazy. He comes down. The people run to him. They're all excited. Jesus is shining like the lightning. And the disciples are having this argument down below with this father and these people, the Pharisees, Sadducees, and everybody. And they're arguing that his disciples couldn't cast out the demon that was in this father's son. And so they're saying, like, why couldn't we cast him out, Lord? And so Jesus comes down from the mountain. And there's this crowd, and Jesus asked them in verse 16, what are you arguing about with them? And someone from the crowd answered him and said, Teacher, I brought my son to you, for he has a spirit that makes him mute. And whenever it seizes him, it throws him down and foams and grinds his teeth and becomes rigid. So I asked your disciples to cast it out, and they were not able. And he answered and said, O faithless generation. In some versions, it'll say, O perverted generation. How long am I to be with you? How long am I to bear with you? And there'll be a third one. How long has this been happening? And so that's straight out of the book of Proverbs, chapter 1. How long, how long, how long? Wisdom, personified as Jesus, is asking the same questions out of Proverbs, chapter 1. How long, how long, how long? And I want to present to you this morning that same question to each of us. How long? And Jesus says, O faithless generation, how long am I to be with you? So that's the question. Is God with you?
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2: Our worldview needs to be defined and guided by what God teaches us about who He is and how He wants us to live. Mm. You know, and He gave the Ten Commandments to be the worldview of Israel. Mm. And one of those commandments is honor your father and your mother. You know, taking care of our elderly parents it's easier to ship them off somewhere, you know, than to take the extreme amount of time and energy and sacrifice that's needed. I'm so blessed by what I'm watching in my wife. If I can be 10% of what my wife has in her character toward her elderly parents, I would want that. Mm. My mom's in her 90s and we clash. You know, she's so much like me, you know, or I'm so much like her. And it's easy for me to get frustrated, but she has needs too, you know? And so I've got to look at my life and say, what's most important?
5: Jesus is wonderful. He explains the law like this: love your God with all your heart, soul, and mind, and love your neighbor as yourself. In that, he's not just explaining the whole of the law, every single command. He's explaining the Ten Commandments. Mm-hmm. So the first half of the commandments have to do with God, and the second half of the commandments have to do with man. Mm-hmm. Right in the middle is this command, honor your father and your mother, because they represent God to you. Mm-hmm. And you are ministering to them as if you're ministering to God. That's why it says that in your days it may be long upon the land in which you live, the Lord your God is giving you. And God has given you your family, and as you take care of them, your children see you ministering to them, and then they minister to you.
6: Wow. That's really good.
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6: The Bible is not two different books with two different messages. You know, this idea that so many people have, that there's a nasty old book full of laws and there's a nice new book that's full of love. No, there is one God and He never changes, and we are to love Him as we fear Him, and we are to fear Him as we love Him, and He is as much to be loved in the Old Testament as He is to be feared in the New.
8: Welcome to Open the Bible Weekend with Pastor Colin Smith. And Colin, I'm glad we're bringing out this point, that God is the same in the Old Testament and the New Testament because His character doesn't change.
9: That's right, and He's always leading His people into life. And we're beginning a new series in the book of Deuteronomy today. It's a marvelous story of how God's people were led to the very brink of the promised land. I mean, they'd been wandering around for 40 years. Imagine it, 40 years going nowhere. You know, there'll be folks listening today, and perhaps your experience is that for a long time you feel you've been going round in circles and you need the power of a fresh start. Well, that's what the book of Deuteronomy is really all about. It's about God taking us from going nowhere to being in the place where He's calling us to be and the place where He's going to bless us.
8: All right, so for all of you who thought that Deuteronomy was this really old, dry book, you're in for quite a series here. It's called Take Two, The Power of a Fresh Start. We begin with the message, Make a New Beginning. Here's Pastor Colin.
6: I invite you to open your Bible at the book of Deuteronomy. And I have a very simple aim for the message today. I want to help you connect with the message of this book. I want you to see how its message speaks to you, and I want you to see how its message speaks to us today. Realize that for many of us, this may be an unfamiliar part of the Bible. But I want to tell you right from the off that this book of Deuteronomy has had a profound significance in my own life. It began 33 years ago. I remember the day quite clearly. I'd been in a class in the London School of Theology where Karen and I were both studying at the time. And our Old Testament professor said to us this. He said, I want you to read the book of Deuteronomy in one session. Now, it's 34 chapters. That's quite a long read. He said, you'll never get the impact of its total message if you break it up. I want you to read it in one sitting. So I went into the library. I read Deuteronomy in one evening. I came out with one overwhelming impression on my mind, and it has stayed with me, and it has developed within me ever since. I never knew that there was so much of the love of God in the Old Testament. Now, that was 33 years ago, and it was the beginning in my own mind of understanding something that has been quite shaping to the whole of ministry as the Lord has opened doors of opportunity. And that is simply this, that the Bible is not two different books with two different messages. You know, this idea that so many people have, that there's a nasty old book full of laws and there's a nice new book that's full of love. As if there were two different gods, or as if God had somehow changed his very program or his very character in the middle of the course of history. No, there is one God and he never changes, and we are to love him as we fear him, and we are to fear him as we love him, and he is as much to be loved in the Old Testament as he is to be feared in the New. That's what I've learned from Deuteronomy. So I want you to see the message of this book, for us to feel its power, and today for us to grasp its special connection to this unique point where we find ourselves at this place in our ministry. I've got three very simple questions. Who is this book for? What is this book about? And how does this book speak to us, to me, to you, today? Let's start then with a question of the audience. Who is this book for? I want to give three answers to that question. The first is that this is a book especially for all who are trusted with leadership. If you look in Deuteronomy chapter 17 and verse 18, we'll come to this later in the series, but it says there that the king in Israel, when there's a king in future days and a new king is crowned, here's the first thing he is to do. He is to write for himself, God says, on a scroll, a copy of this law. Can you imagine this? The king has the crown placed upon his head, and what's the first thing he's got to do? Establish policy for the nation? No. He's got to know how to establish policy for the nation, and the way he's going to find that out is he goes off into a study, he's given a means of writing, and on a scroll, he is with his own hand to pen his own copy of the book of Deuteronomy. That is not said about any other book in the Bible, but this book. And, says God, he is to read it, and it is to be with him all the days of his life. So this is a book for someone who leads. It's for fathers, it's for mothers, it's for business leaders, it's for elders, it's for pastors, it's for missionaries. It's for any person who seeks to have influence or has been given influence in the life of another person. You need to know what is in this book because it is about how God plans for his people to live. Second, it is distinctly for all of God's people. If you look in Deuteronomy chapter 31, verses 10 to 12, you'll find there it says specifically that at the end of every 7 years, there was to be a special occasion when all Israel comes before the Lord. And it says there, you shall read this law before them in their hearing. The whole of Deuteronomy was to be read once every 7 years to the entire believing community. It says, assemble the people, the men, the women, and the children. Notice that. You get the whole community together, the men and the women, and the children as well, and you read the entire 34 chapters of the book of Deuteronomy. That's what the Lord says. Why? So that they can listen and learn to fear the Lord and carefully follow all the words of this law. So that is not said in the Bible about any other book. But in the Old Testament, it was made clear that among the believing people of God, this book was to be read in full every 7 years across the generations so that children would learn, so that the whole community would know what the purpose of God was for our lives. So this is for families. This is for children. This is for the whole church. It's for leaders. It's for all of God's people. Thirdly, it is a book very especially and specifically for people who have forgotten the Lord. Now, there's a great story about this book that occurs further on in the Old Testament narrative. Some of you may know this story. 800 years after the time when Deuteronomy was penned, 800 years after the time when Moses spoke these words, God used this book in an extraordinary way to bring great change in the whole nation. God's people had gone through some dark times with some dreadfully evil kings. One of them, for example, was a man by the name of Manasseh. You can read about this in 2 Kings. Manasseh's in chapter 21. Manasseh, think about this, sacrificed his own son in the fire. What's that for national leadership? He sacrifices his own son in the fire. He practices sorcery, the book of Kings says, and he practices divination. So it's hard to imagine a darker day in the life of the people of God. You can be sure that Manasseh, as the king, never wrote out his own copy of the book of Deuteronomy. He probably never read the book of Deuteronomy or even seen it. He certainly paid no attention to its teaching. During the time of Manasseh, the book of the law, the book of Deuteronomy, was completely forgotten. And Manasseh reigned for 55 years. Now, half a century. What happens in a society if for half a century you have national leadership without the word of God? What happens is that a generation grows up who do not know the Lord, and they cannot tell good from evil. And that's what happened in Israel until a man by the name of Josiah came to the throne. You read this in Kings in chapter 22, when Josiah was just 18 years old. The high priest, a man by the name of Hilkiah, is going into the temple of the Lord, and he finds a dusty old book that hasn't been read or touched for more than half a century. And he brings it out. It's the book of Deuteronomy, a copy of it, perhaps handwritten by one of the previous kings. And he dusts off the word of God, and he brings it, this book of Deuteronomy, to Josiah. And Josiah the king read the book that we're going to look at over these coming weeks. And when he read it, the Bible says he tore his robes. And he got down on his knees and he began to pray, because he realized that the nation had gone so far from everything that God had called God's people to pursue. And from that, he launched a reformation that changed the face of national life in Israel for over a generation. That's the influence of this book. So I say to you, who's this for? It's a book particularly for leaders. The only book in the Bible that a king had to write out by hand, because it is so clear about God's purpose for his people. The book in the Bible that was to be read to the whole community every 7 years, and especially to children, so that they would grow up knowing who God is. A book that God used in an extraordinary way to change the face of a nation that had forgotten God and had lost sight of the very difference between good and evil over half a century. Now, do you feel like this would be a good book for us to study? Feel like this is a book that you need to get inside you? As I've felt over the summer, it's a book that I'm so glad to be trying to get more and more inside of me. It's a book for us, folks. It really is.
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6: Let's look at the storyline for a moment. What is this book actually about? You've seen who it's for. What is it about? Now, just to review the story of the Old Testament for those who may not be familiar with it, most of us are, I think. God had given the promised land to Abraham and his descendants. Three generations later, Abraham, Isaac, Jacob, Joseph, there was a famine in the promised land, and God's people went to Egypt, where he provided food for them. They end up staying there over 400 years, not because they wanted to, but because they became oppressed and they became slaves. They were cruelly treated and they began to cry out to the Lord. God raised up Moses. And under the leadership of Moses, the miracle of the Exodus took place. And God's people who had gone to Egypt those 400 years early, a large family, came out and became indeed a very great nation. God met with them at Mount Sinai, which is also known as Mount Horeb. And he said, I will be your God, and you will be my people. Now, Moses reviews for us what happened next when God's people got to Mount Sinai. I'm so glad so many of you have Bibles here in this service. Will you look with me at Deuteronomy chapter 1 and verse 6? Because we're going to take a quick overview here, and it's good to see it in front of you. Moses is now giving an overview of what happened after they came to Mount Sinai. That's, of course, where they were given the Ten Commandments. And then chapter 1 and verse 6, the Lord our God said to us at Horeb, that's Sinai, you have stayed here long enough at this mountain, break camp and advance to the hill country of the Amorites. God says, verse 8, I've given you this land, you're to go and you're to take possession of it. So having received the law of God and having received the sacrifices, it's time for them to move forward. And Moses tells us what happens here. Chapter 1 and verse 9, they appoint leaders. You see that section there if you have the church Bible, the appointment of leaders. In other words, they got organized. There's nearly a million people, and they got themselves organized. They put structures in place to do what God was calling them to do. Chapter 1, verse 19, they sent out spies. They did the research. They found out what it was going to take, what was lying ahead of them, what it meant for them to go into the land of Canaan. And you know the story, I'm sure many of you, in chapter 1 and verse 26, that was where fear set in. The people were unwilling to go up. Verse 26, they began to grumble in their tents. Verse 27, verse 28, they said, what can we do? Where can we go? Our brothers have made us lose heart. The full story of what happened at that moment is in Numbers in chapter 14. Did you know that God's people were so unhappy, they were actually talking about stoning Moses and Aaron? That's a problem. And at that moment, God steps in. The glory of the Lord comes into the camp. And God says, Numbers chapter 14 and verse 23, not one of these people, the ones who've grumbled, the ones who've complained, the ones who've been talking about stoning Moses, the ones who have acted in unbelief, not one of them will see the land I promised on oath to their forefathers. No one who has treated me with contempt will ever see it. So Deuteronomy chapter 2 tells us the story of what happened next. You know this story. The people began wandering in the desert, and it went on for an entire generation because God had said, nobody who's treated me with contempt, nobody who is unbelieving is going to enter into this promised land. So here are God's people. They can't go back to Egypt, and they can't go forward to Canaan. So they're stuck. That's what the story was about. God's people being stuck, going round and round and round with God providing for them and God's kindness being showered on them, but nothing of God's mission advancing through their lives. Chapter 2 and verse 14, 38 years passed. Think of that. And by then, that entire generation of fighting men had perished from the camp. Just as the Lord had sworn to them, verse 15, the Lord's hand was against them until he had completely eliminated them from the camp. And when the last of these fighting men of that generation had died, verse 16, God tells Moses to move forward. Moses recounts what happened next. They fought two battles against a king called Sihon in chapter 2 and verse 24, and then another king called Og. And these two great victories brought them right to the threshold of the promised land. So God's people now, at last, after all these years and after a wasted generation, they are on the verge of entering into the purpose that God has for them. They're ready to cross the River Jordan. They're right on the edge of the promised land, and they set up camp, and Moses speaks to them. And what he said is the book of Deuteronomy. See, that first bit is just all a flashback. So if you go back to chapter 1 and verse 1, chapter 1 and verse 1, these are the words that Moses spoke to all Israel in the desert east of Jordan, just on the verge of the promised land. By now, verse 3, it is the 40th year since the Exodus, because there's been all these years wasted wandering around. And it is the first day, notice verse 3, of the 11th month. 11-1. So if they were using our calendar, which obviously they were not, but if they were using our calendar, that's November the 1st, right? We know from the book of Joshua, chapter 4 and verse 19, that they entered into the promised land on the 10th day of the first month, January 10. So you have this period of time from November 1 to January 10. I make that 70 days, is that right? This is the story of 70 days in preparation for God's people entering into that which he was calling them to do. Deuteronomy records what God has taught his people during the countdown to the entrance to the promised land. It had taken them 40 years to get there. But now at this critical moment, God prepares a new generation to grasp in a new way the challenge and the opportunity that now lies ahead of them. And that's why in chapter 1 and verse 6, as we saw, Moses begins with a flashback. He says, look, I got to tell you the story of the last 40 years so you understand the significance of the moment that we're at. Because your parents were here a generation ago. And let me tell you this, if they had believed, you would have been born in Canaan. But they were full of fear, so you were born in the desert. And you've never known anything else in your life. But now God is calling you. Now God is placing you on the very ground where they stood and where they made a wretched decision. He's calling you to be a people of faith. This is your moment of opportunity. This is your moment of destiny. And he says that between chapter 1 and verse 6 and chapter 3 and the end of that chapter. And then he goes on to prepare them for what it means to enter into the fullness of the purpose of God at such a moment in life. Now, folks, can you see why I'm drawn to the book of Deuteronomy? It's about believers on the cusp of something new. It's about the church that has been wandering, embracing its mission. That's what this book is about.
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9: 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I mean, we're living in days where so many people experience fear and a sense of gloom, and where there's so much conflict. We need faith, hope, and love. And so Grow in Faith is actually the first of a series of three books that are coming out beginning this month and then in the 2 months that follow. 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
12: There's nothing new under the sun. As we have watched the arrogance of Iranian leaders who would rather have their resources demolished and kill their own people than surrender, that same attitude has prevailed in history for centuries. In Daniel chapter 5, we're going to see a leader who was so full of himself that he was hosting a huge party while his enemies were right outside the gates. Before the evening was over for him, however, his kingdom was conquered, just as God prophesied would occur.
13: I'm co-host Jackie Sailors. Last week in Daniel 4, we saw two amazing transformations of haughty King Nebuchadnezzar. You'd think all of this would have left unforgettable lessons about God with Nebuchadnezzar's son, King Belshazzar. But instead, Belshazzar lives irreverently toward God. And so, in one blasphemous evening, God gives Belshazzar just one terrifying message that he can't ignore, written on the wall in large letters by a supernatural hand.
12: That's who we're going to talk about today, is Belshazzar. With the Bible saying that Nebuchadnezzar was his father, but he may have been really his grandfather. So let's begin in Daniel 5, verses 1 and 2, which read, "Belshazzar the king held a great feast for 1,000 of his nobles, and he was drinking wine in the presence of the 1,000. When Belshazzar tasted the wine, he gave orders to bring the gold and silver vessels which Nebuchadnezzar his father had taken out of the temple, which was in Jerusalem, so that the king and his nobles, his wives, and his concubines might drink from them." Well, here he is having a great big feast. What the Bible doesn't tell us about is the history that's going on here, which is that the Medes and the Persians were camped outside of Babylon, even outside of the king's palace, trying to conquer that country and that city. And yet he's holding a feast. Belshazzar's arrogance is shown here as he holds this feast when he could be conquered that very night, and in fact was. But what's even worse is for some reason, in the middle of this feast, he decides he's going to drink wine out of the sacred cups that were in the temple. The fact that he desecrated God's holy instruments was an abomination to the Lord.
13: He was taking things that were very, very holy to the one true God and using them as if they were unholy. By today's standards, he was treating them like red Solo cups at a party where everybody was just drinking out of them, having a great time and getting drunk. It's interesting that you mentioned that the enemy was right outside the gates, essentially, and actually making their way into the city. Why would Belshazzar feel so secure that he could ignore that? Well, Babylon was supposed to be an impenetrable city. It had walls that were 300 feet tall and 80 feet thick. There was the moat with the river Euphrates, and there was a way that they had diverted the river Euphrates to so that they could get fresh water, but you couldn't really get into the city. All these things where he had his security, so he didn't worry about it. He was very prideful. He thought he was indestructible. He didn't even have a care in the world. Little did he know that the enemy had figured out a way to dam up the river and make it go way down so that they could get through in the shallowness of a dammed up river and get into the city. So his security was placed in the wrong place. His pride was carrying him off to where he wasn't even paying any attention.
12: The Bible tells us pride goes before the fall. We have to be so careful in our lives, and we do in our country. Because you hear people saying all the time, the United States is the most powerful country in the world. And we are. But if we use that pride to hold us up rather than doing what we have to do to keep our country safe and realize that we're as vulnerable as anyone else is, we really have to be careful not to let our pride take us over. Well, getting back to Belshazzar, his name means Bel, protect the king. Bel is one of the gods of Babylon, so of course he would have a name like that. He was king from 552 to 539 B.C. His mother was the daughter of Nebuchadnezzar. Her name was Nitocris, which makes him the grandson. He was a co-regent with his father, Nabonidus. That's why some people can't find his name, because Nabonidus was technically the king, but Belshazzar was the co-regent with him. So we're going to look at chapter 5 now, which occurs 30 years after chapter 4. After King Nebuchadnezzar had been turned into a beast. Daniel was 81 years old when this took place. Let's move now to Daniel 5, 3 and 4. That reads, "Then they brought the gold vessels that had been taken out of the temple, the house of God, which is in Jerusalem, and the king and his nobles, his wives and his concubines drank from them. They drank the wine and praised the gods of gold and silver, of bronze, iron, wood, and stone." Again, a great desecration of God. Belshazzar ends his career, which he doesn't know he's doing right now, by desecrating God's instruments. Daniel 5:5. "Suddenly, the fingers of a man's hand emerged and began writing opposite the lampstand on the plaster of the wall of the king's palace. And the king saw the back of the hand that did the writing." Now, just imagine that. No person, no body, just a hand, and it's writing on the wall. "Then the king's face grew pale, and his thoughts alarmed him, and his hip joints went slack, and his knees began knocking together." That's a sign of great fear, as one would have when they saw the writing on the wall. Because we know today that that signifies that something ominous is going to happen to us. He recognized that something ominous was happening to him.
13: It's interesting that fear has immediately humbled this king, where he is just merely a mortal person, seeing something supernatural happening. And this description of his physical reaction is just amazing. And it's repeated a few more times as we go into it. So the fear has really gotten him, and he knows something's up. He needs to know what's going on.
12: The writing on the wall is just one of the many idioms that we see in the Bible. According to a book called Idioms Explained by George M. Lamsa, there's over 1,000 idioms from the Bible that we use in everyday life, such as a drop in the bucket or cast the first stone. How about by the skin of one's teeth, set in stone, extending an olive branch? So those are just a few of the idioms we see, and the writing on the wall of Daniel 5 is another one of those idioms.
13: Obviously, when the fingers of a man's hand are writing on the wall, this is something undeniably supernatural. He has been worshiping the gods of gold, silver, bronze, iron, wood, and stone that can't produce something like this. This is a living hand writing as he's watching, writing this message to him. So whose hand might that be? The Bible talks about the hand of God in several places. In Exodus, the magicians looked at what plagues were happening and told Pharaoh, this is the finger of God. We also know about the finger of God writing on the tablets for the Ten Commandments. Jesus talks about the finger of God helping exorcise demons. So we know throughout Scripture that there is a hand of God that moves.
12: But the king didn't understand that. So what did he do? Of course, he called for his pagan advisors. In Daniel 5:7, it says the king called aloud to bring in the conjurers, the Chaldeans, and the diviners. The king spoke and said to the wise men of Babylon, any man who can read this inscription and explain its interpretation to me shall be clothed with purple and have a necklace of gold around his neck and have authority as third ruler in the kingdom. Why third? Because Belshazzar was under the leadership of his father, Nabonidus. You have to go down the line to give him the next authority. He's so concerned about this that he's willing to give away his kingdom practically. But it tells us then in verse 8, then all the king's wise men came in, but they could not read the inscription or make known the interpretation to the king. They can't read or understand what God is doing. Only God's people can. He should have known that. He should have known it from the history with Nebuchadnezzar, but he didn't. So then King Belshazzar was greatly alarmed. His face grew even paler, and his nobles were perplexed because he doesn't know the answer, and he doesn't know where to get it. But somebody does. The queen, perhaps his mother, who was Nebuchadnezzar's daughter, who knew what happened with him. But the queen entered the banquet hall because of the words of the king and his nobles. The queen spoke and said, O king, live forever. Do not let your thoughts alarm you or your face be pale. There is a man in your kingdom in whom is a spirit of the holy gods. And in the days of your father, illumination, insight, and wisdom, like the wisdom of the gods, was found in him. And King Nebuchadnezzar, your father the king, appointed him chief of the magicians, conjurers, Chaldeans, and diviners. How come Belshazzar didn't know this? Again, this is not his immediate father, it's his grandfather. But still, I know stories of my grandfather, but certainly supernatural stories everyone would have known. And the fact that Daniel is still alive and probably in great leadership at this time, because he had been under Nebuchadnezzar before, Belshazzar should have known about him, should have known the stories, but he didn't. You know, it's amazing how sometimes we can take the stories of God and the supernatural things he does, and we can forget them. Think of Noah and the Ark. Every civilization has had a story of the Ark, but it gets taken away from the Bible, and it becomes a myth. That's what could have happened to Belshazzar.
13: How could this be your father, and you don't remember that he's grazing in the fields for 7 years? How do you not know this? So it's a little more understandable if it's a grandfather. But even then, as you said, these are remarkable, extraordinary stories. He makes remarkable declarations to the entire kingdom after he comes out of that madness. You would think that Belshazzar should know.
12: The queen goes on to say then in Daniel 5:12, this was because in an extraordinary spirit, knowledge and insight, interpretation of dreams, explanation of enigmas, and solving of difficult problems was found in this Daniel, whom the king named Belshazzar. Let Daniel now be summoned, and he will declare the interpretation. Then Daniel was brought in before the king, we're told. The king spoke and said to Daniel, "Are you that Daniel who was one of the exiles from Judah, whom my father the king brought from Judah?" It always amazes me how God continues to call Daniel an exile from Judah. It's almost a slander, almost an anti-Semite kind of a statement, where he's setting him apart from all the other people in Babylon, when in fact Babylon was very good about assimilating these different people. Well, he goes on then and says to Daniel, "Now I have heard about you that a spirit of the gods is in you, and that illumination, insight, and extraordinary wisdom has been found in you. Just now the wise men and the conjurers were brought in before me, that they might read the inscription and make its interpretation known to me. But they could not declare the interpretation of the message. But I personally have heard about you, that you're able to give interpretations and solve difficult problems. Flattery will get you everywhere, but not with Daniel." Daniel does what God wants. Daniel walks into the room, and probably the first thing he saw was the writing on the wall. I can't help but think that it was written in Hebrew. Now, we don't know if Daniel's going to read it and interpret it. It could be written in any language, but I tend to think it was written in Hebrew, so as soon as Daniel saw it, he knew what it said, and he knew what it meant. Then the king goes on to say to Daniel, "Now, if you're able to read the inscription and make its interpretation known to me, you're going to be clothed with purple and wear a necklace of gold around your neck, and you will have authority as the third ruler in the kingdom." Now, you think Daniel cared? Daniel's in his 80s now. I don't think he cares if he's ruler of the kingdom or not, and he certainly isn't doing this for gold or anything else. He's doing it for the glory of God. What a testimony that is to us, that everything we do should not be for our benefit, but for God's benefit and for his glory.
13: And I think that the king's assumption was that Daniel had been very useful in his grandfather's kingdom and ended up solving problems along the way for Nebuchadnezzar. So he's assuming Daniel will just solve this puzzle and it will be to his benefit, that he's going to solve his problem for him. But this is different. God worked with Nebuchadnezzar over the years because he knew his heart. But it seems like the heart of King Belshazzar is different. And so he's going to get a different kind of message through Daniel.
12: And that's how Daniel responds. He answered and said in Daniel 5:17, "Keep your gifts for yourself or give your rewards to someone else. However, I will read the inscription to the king and make the interpretation known to him. O king, the Most High God granted sovereignty, grandeur, glory, and majesty to Nebuchadnezzar, your father. Because of the grandeur which he bestowed on him, all the peoples, nations, and men of every language feared and trembled before him. Whomever he wished, he killed, and whomever

0: Most High God is ruler over the realm of mankind, and that he sets it over whomever he wishes. That's the key to the book of Daniel, that the Most High is ruler over the realm of mankind. And that should be key in our lives, that even though we have presidents and we have countries and we have nations, ultimately God is sovereign over all of them. We read in Daniel 2 that God removes kings and establishes kings, and he's able to do everything because he is the Most High God, and he's ruler over the realm of mankind. But then Daniel says to Belshazzar, after giving this whole testimony about Nebuchadnezzar, he says, "Yet you, his son Belshazzar, have not humbled your heart, even though you knew all of this." So here it tells us that he knew about it. How easy we forget.
1: He knew, but he ignored it because it didn't apply to him. He was king now, so he has his own pride to deal with. And because of this, God knows his heart. God already knows what his fate will be.
0: That sounds like us in the United States. As we're celebrating our 250th year this year, we look back to our founding fathers who loved Jesus Christ, who prayed to him all the time and made statements about him in their speeches. They honored him. They trusted him in the development of our country. And here we are, 250 years later, and we not only have forgotten that, but we've rewritten history to say that we aren't a Christian nation. We weren't founded on Christian principles when we were. We have to get back to our origins and remember them. If you study the Old Testament, God constantly says to his people, remember, remember the parting of the Red Sea. Remember the parting of the Jordan. Remember what I did to you when I took you into the Promised Land. We need to remember, because everything we have in this country, God did for us. Well, going back to Belshazzar, Daniel's reprimanding him. He goes on to say, "But you have exalted yourself against the Lord of heaven, and they have brought the vessels of his house before you. And you and your nobles, your wives and your concubines have been drinking wine from them. And you have praised the gods of silver and gold, of bronze, iron, wood, and stone, which do not see, hear, or understand. But the God in whose hand are your life and breath and all your ways, you have not glorified." Daniel finishes by saying, "Then the hand was sent from him, and this inscription was written out."
1: He again tries to humble Belshazzar. He's being held accountable right there.
0: We will all be held accountable for our actions. Sometimes it's here on earth. We have responsibility for what we do, and there are consequences, both good or bad. But we're all going to be held accountable eventually, eternally, for what we do here on earth. That's why it's important to have a relationship with Jesus, so we desire to follow him and give him the glory. And when we do that, God says, "Seek first his kingdom and his righteousness, and all these things will be added unto us." Keep in mind that these Old Testament stories that we read aren't just stories. They're true. And the New Testament tells us that God gives us these stories and this history and this information as examples for us to follow. So we will learn from them, learn the mistakes of the Israelites, and not do them ourselves. And just because we're under grace in the New Testament doesn't mean that God will not hold us accountable, because the New Testament says he will. Let's go on to see how Daniel interprets this writing on the wall. In Daniel 5:25, Daniel says, "Now this is the inscription that was written out, Mene, Mene, Tekel, Upharsin." This is the interpretation of the message. "Mene, God has numbered your kingdom and put an end to it. Tekel, you have been weighed on the scales and found deficient. Perez, your kingdom has been divided and given over to the Medes and Persians. God has seen what you have done. He has watched the character you have and the lifestyle and the way you followed your gods and not God. And he's found you on the scales as insufficient." That is not something I want God to ever say about me. But he's saying it about the king. And then the consequence to all that is, your kingdom's been divided and given over to the Medes and Persians. That is not something that the king wants to hear in front of his nobles, his wives, and his concubines.
1: The verdict is in. There's no appeal here.

0: This is already happening unbeknownst to the king as Daniel is giving this interpretation, because the enemy is already breaking through. When we see his life being weighed and evaluated, God knows his heart. That's it. He doesn't get these other chances. And we know that we're being weighed. Our lives are being weighed and evaluated. What's that going to be like for us? Thank God, when we believe in Jesus Christ, we have his forgiveness. As we read this, we wonder, does God evaluate us that way? Does he weigh us? Proverbs 16:2 says, all a man's ways seem innocent to him, but his motives are weighed by God. We may think that our motivation, everything is really good, but we have to be weighed by God's standards.
1: Let's go back and look at these words in comparison to our lives. Mene, mene. God has numbered your kingdom and put an end to it. Now, the fact that he uses mene twice means it's imminent. It is going to happen. Think about us. God has numbered our days. We're told in Psalm 139:16, God's eyes have seen my unformed substance, and in the book they were all written, the days which were ordained for me, when as yet there was not one of them. Someone said recently, we are invincible until God takes us home. And we don't know when that is. But we are divinely protected on this earth until our days are numbered, until the time comes for it to end. So why should we be afraid? Stand up for Jesus, to do whatever God calls us to do, to go before the lion's den, which Daniel will do, to do all the things that God has called us to do, to honor him and glorify him, because man can't touch us until God says it's time. And he said it was time for Belshazzar and his kingdom. And then he says, Tekel, you have been weighed on the scales and found deficient. Again, I don't ever want God to weigh me on the scale of any decision, any action, any lifestyle, and be found deficient, because that dishonors God and it causes consequences in my life. Because your kingdom has been divided and given over to the Medes and Persians. Well, I don't have a kingdom. But my life, my family, my ministry, everything I do could be destroyed if I turn away from God, if I've been weighed on the scales and found wanting. And that same thing goes for each one of us.
0: At this point, the king goes ahead after receiving this bad news and gives Daniel the reward that he had promised him, that Daniel really didn't even want or need, and proclaims him as the third ruler of the kingdom. And yet that same night, that kingdom falls.
1: I wonder if the king just kind of had this message go over his head, like, oh, well, that's not going to happen to me. I'm in Babylon. Nobody can conquer me. And just negated everything he was told. Because otherwise, why would he do that? In Daniel 5:29, it says, Belshazzar gave orders, and they clothed Daniel with purple and put a necklace of gold around his neck and issued a proclamation concerning him that he now had authority as the third ruler in the kingdom. If the kingdom's going to fall, why would he even care? But he's in front of his nobles. He's made a decision. He has to do it. But if I were the king and I heard a message like that, I would immediately take my nobles and we would go figure out what's happening around us and how we can protect our city. As we're told in verse 30, that same night, Belshazzar the Chaldean king was slain. So Darius the Mede received the kingdom at about the age of 62. Daniel didn't tell him that. The writing of the wall didn't say he was going to be slain. He just said his kingdom was going to fall. There's always consequences to our disobedience to God. Now, some people will say, oh, this is just hearsay. But the fall of Babylon is recorded by ancient historians. Herodotus, Berossus, and Xenophon verifies it when they say, Cyrus then dug a trench and diverted the flow of the Euphrates River into the new channel, which led to an existing swamp. The level of the river then dropped to such a level that it became like a stream. His army was then able to take the city by marching through the shallow waters. The Babylonians at the time were celebrating intensely at a feast to one of their gods, and they were taken totally by surprise. We have historical proof that this writing on the wall made a prophecy, and that prophecy came through. We can always trust God to do what he says he's going to do.
0: And as you said, we can match this up with secular history. October 13th, 539 BC, this actually happened.
1: reading the Old Testament is so profitable for us as we learn about this history, but as we see God's hands in the affairs of man. Did you know that God's hands are in your affairs? He watches everything. He knows everything. He sees everything you do. He knows everything you think. He knows all your plans. Remember, the days that were ordained for you are known by God, the good and the bad. He will hold you accountable. He will bless you at the judgment seat of Christ if you have a relationship with Jesus, if you know him, if you walk with him, if you serve him, honor him, give him the glory for everything. You will receive rewards. 2 Corinthians 5:10 says, "For we shall all appear before the judgment seat of Christ, and we will be recompensed for the deeds which we have done in the body, whether they be good or bad." Recompense means receive rewards. So we get rewards at our judgment seat. We're not judged on our sins because Christ already paid the price for those sins. I don't do what I do for rewards. I do it to honor Jesus Christ. Or will you experience the great white throne judgment in Revelation 20 that talks about those who didn't follow God, whose names are not written in the Lamb's Book of Life? They are thrown into eternal hell. They didn't commit their lives to following Jesus. You might think you're getting away with something here on earth because nobody knows your sins or nobody cares about them. But God does. And there is a final reward or a final judgment based on how you live your life here on earth.
0: Just looking at Nebuchadnezzar and Belshazzar, God was looking for softened hearts, for hearts where he could pursue and make a difference. And when he finds that, then he's going to continue to pursue. But if you harden your heart and turn against the Lord and don't even give him a chance, there's nothing good that comes at the end of that.
1: Whom will you serve? Joshua said, "As for me and my house, we will serve the Lord." Is that your heart too?
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3: 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I'm Captain Abrams from the flight deck. We're currently cruising above Cedar Rapids at an altitude of 33,000 feet.
4: 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Excuse me, Captain. First Officer Zucker here. 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
3: 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No. I know that's Cedar Rapids.
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9: In Proverbs, you have these young people that are being described. The simple person, and no one wants to stay as a simple person. You don't want to stay thoughtless and gullible and easily enticed, especially when you grow older and you remain a simple person, which a lot of young adults remain simple people. They stay in their house idle. So you got the simple person, then you've got a young person who's growing in knowledge. Next, you've got a wise person, and what does he do?
10: Hear.
9: He hears. So and then you have the discerning person, after the wise person, and after this, he says, if you want to understand these proverbs, and again, the word proverb goes all the way back to this root idea of words that rule your life. Okay, the first time this root word is used is in Genesis. The sun rules the day and the moon rules the night. And here we got proverbs, not just these short, pithy statements that have great impact and with meaning, but they're also a reflection of the words that are to govern our lives. And particularly, he says this, the fear of the Lord is the beginning of knowledge. That's where our worldview comes in. Our worldview literally is going to be dictated and directed by our understanding of the fear of God. Just really understanding, who is this God? You know, do we really respect him enough to reverence him enough to do whatever it takes to learn more about him and to live according to his rules, just as a proverb, the rules that were to govern our lives.
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16: And for all of you in the Plumline listening family, use the promo code EQUIP2026 for $20 off registration for an Equip Retreat. That's EQUIP2026. On today's edition of The Plumline, I'm your host, Jay Rudolph. My guest is Dr. George Landon. Dr. Landon is head of computer science and cyber operations at Cedarville University. And we're going to have a very interesting topic to discuss here. I was sent some material from the PR director for Cedarville University, which, of course, is one of the wonderful sponsors of The Plumline in numerous markets around the country. And the title of this said, AI, Space Debris, and the Future of Orbit. Cedarville Research Takes Aim. That's the headline or the title here. And so I was quite intrigued by that, as I'm guessing many of you in the listening family may be as well. You may be hearing about some things that you had never thought about before, especially when it comes to the amount of debris that's floating around in space. And so that's part of what we'll talk about. But welcome to the broadcast, George. Thanks for coming on.
18: Oh, thank you for having me.
16: Yeah, you've had the opportunity to share about some of these things at an event or a conference that sounds like a pretty big deal anyway to me, the 2025 Advanced Maui Optical and Space Surveillance Technologies Conference. That is a mouthful. I can't believe I got that all out without stumbling over it. So we'll talk about that a little bit too, but why don't we kind of start where the Word of God starts, with the creation of all of this that we see, and even that which we cannot see. In all which we see and all which we cannot see, all of it was created by the same person, that person being the Spirit of God, and all the three persons of the Trinity were involved in that creation too, I should stress. God the Father, Jesus the Son, the Holy Spirit, they're all right there in Genesis chapter 1 and part of what took place. And so I'm going to read Genesis 1, not the whole chapter, but let me read a few of the opening verses to help us understand just how everything came to be. In the beginning, God created the heavens and the earth. The earth was without form and void, and darkness was over the face of the deep, and the Spirit of God was hovering over the face of the waters. And God said, "Let there be light," and there was light. God saw the light was good, and God separated the light from the darkness. God called the light day, and the darkness he called night, and there was evening, and there was morning the first day. And then he goes on, and God says, "Let there be an expanse in the midst of the waters, and let it separate the waters from the waters." And we get the creation of the heavens, essentially. God called the expanse heaven, and there was evening, and there was morning the second day. And so that takes us through, you know, the first several verses of Genesis chapter 1. I'll stop at that point. But ultimately, we've got not only, you know, the earth itself, but I would imagine, though it's not specifically stated there, the creation of the other planets, the space, the universe, and all of that taking place, the account is right there.
18: Yes, exactly.
16: And so everything that we're going to talk about here, at least a good portion of it related to space and things, you know, at this point, I guess we could note, we didn't see any extraneous debris floating around at the beginning.
18: Right.
16: One of the things about space is it's something that we just marvel about. You know, we can look up to the heavens, look at all the stars, right. And that's the word that comes to mind right away is marvel, for me anyway.
18: Yeah. No, it is. I mean, it's, I think every night you can go outside and look and just recognize how big it is, right? This vastness to it. I think all of us kind of recognize that, you know, at some point that makes us feel maybe small or maybe not as important in the overall scheme of things. But that's not true. I mean, God directly relates to us. He directly communicates to us as his creation. But I'm still just, every time I interact with anything, anytime we're doing measurements, space is really big. Like, it is enormous. And we think of our planet being large, but I think anytime we observe any, just a satellite up in orbit, it's really far away. I think I'm always just kind of impressed by that. It just always shocks me how big space really is.
19: Yeah, well, and you've got some amazing telescopic data that you're working with, and it is amazing to think about, you know, what God has allowed man to be able to do, to build telescopes and things where we can see at least, you know, quite a ways, in fact, into space, but certainly nowhere near the scope of what there is out there for the universe. But that kind of leads me to think about, is that what led to your interest in all of this as part of your computer science background and things like that, and getting into this telescopic data and stuff, or what spurred the interest that you have?
18: Yeah, so computer science is a little bit unique. You know, a lot of times we're not solving problems just for the sake of trying to solve them. We're usually working with other domains, other kind of areas of expertise to help them. You know, so we try and bring computers in, bring algorithms in to try and assist with problems they're dealing with, which is one of the things I kind of love about CS. Or computer science, because we get to do that. We get to, you know, step alongside folks. We may not have like direct domain expertise, but we can work with people who do and assist them. This project specifically, I've been working with kind of imaging using cameras and image data for decades. And I was made aware of a specific research project going on at the Air Force Academy. And that's part of what they were doing. They were using satellite imagery to try and figure out what they were looking at. Satellites are exceptionally small. You know, we think about stars. Stars are not small. They're just very far away. Satellites are much closer, but they're actually still really far away. So you can think of like a DirecTV satellite, you know, they may be 20,000 miles away from us. They're not small devices, but, you know, when you're thinking of that distance, that's very far away. Even the closer satellites, you know, if they're maybe a couple hundred miles or 1,000 miles away, that's still really far away. I don't think of typically taking pictures of things that are 1,000 miles away. So they're trying to take that information and figure out, what are they taking pictures of? What's going on with that satellite? Can they identify the satellite? And that's where we've been using a lot of algorithms, and we brought in AI to help kind of distinguish things.
19: Well, let's go from that to your kind of your interest in things that built in it to why we even care about any of this. What is the importance, especially when we talk about, and we'll explain a little bit more, you know, just how much debris is out there. But when we think of that, why is this an important thing even for us to be thinking about and addressing?
18: Yeah, so maybe it's the kind of thing I never really thought about until I was getting more in this area. But if there's anything left in space, it really just stays there. You know, so we think about if we litter here or something, you know, there's some issue. Usually it falls to the ground, or maybe it washes into a stream, right? It usually moves at some point in space, depending on where it is in orbit. It can stay in orbit. And we're looking at that now. We see rocket bodies, so leftover launch vehicles from the 60s that are still there, and there's no expectation that they're going to move anytime soon. Now, they're moving in orbit, but they're staying pretty much in a constant orbit. So it's effectively leftover trash, and it's there, and some of these are huge. Some of them are actually, they can be exploding or colliding with each other. And every time a collision occurs, these pieces don't go away. They actually duplicate, right? So additional fragments are created. So think of almost a cloud of debris where there was one large piece. Now there's, you know, possibly thousands or more smaller pieces that are, you know, in a cloud, effectively still orbiting around. And they're not traveling at low speeds, right? These are traveling at, well, it can be all over the place, 10,000 miles per hour, maybe faster than that. So certainly if any of those, you know, small, even think of a dime traveling at 10,000 miles an hour, that's going to be very destructive if it hits anything. So we care about it, right? We care about pebble-sized pieces of debris in orbit because it can be very destructive to anything, anything that we've got. You know, if it's people trying to do anything or if it's just devices we're using in space, we have to be aware of them and be careful with them. I think that's the other thing we're starting to see. A lot of nations are more cautious now than they used to be as far as are they generating additional debris or not.
19: Well, and I'm just thinking, too, so it sounds like we probably have to account. There's enough of the space debris that we have to account for it in any, you know, missions that we may take to the moon or Mars or wherever.
18: Yeah, huh? Exactly. Yes. You'll kind of see every big space agency has their own tracking service. So they're tracking this. So NASA, of course, tracks. There's actually some amateur astronomers that will also track. It's a really interesting group of folks that, you know, some of them are, of course, paid, and it's nation state protection. They're trying to go out there and make sure they understand where these specific pieces of debris are and count them and catalog them. And you've also got people that are actually just interested. Maybe they're not even interested in the debris, but they don't want to have the debris show up in their images of other stars, right? Or if they're taking pictures of other things, the debris actually creates noise, right? They can photobomb any of their images. So,
19: oh, that is very interesting to consider that. I hadn't thought of that for sure. So, well, Dr. George Landon is my guest here. Again, he's head of computer science and cyber operations at Cedarville University, talking about space debris a bit, a very interesting subject. And we're going to draw in artificial intelligence into our discussion, how this can play in and maybe be helpful too in just a moment. So we'll come back from the break and dive into that even more. As we go to the break, I want to encourage you to reach out and connect with those sponsors, those Christian-owned businesses and ministries that you hear from during the breaks. That would include Cedarville University. As I mentioned at the outset of the broadcast, they're one of the wonderful sponsors. They make it possible for you to be hearing the Plumb Line on the radio. Without the involvement of sponsors like Cedarville University, well, the airtime cost would not be able to be covered, and it's very significant what the cost of having a broadcast airing around the country is. And so please reach out to them. At the very least, say thanks, but if you can do business with those businesses or support those ministries that you hear from, I would love to have you do that. And stay tuned. 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
2: 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They were talking to me about how they can support us. Me and my husband were in an argument and I ended up taking the first pill. In that moment, I completely broke down. I texted my Let Them Live counselor and I said, I took the pills, just forget about it. 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
19: You can make an incredible difference in a mom's life and save a baby when you do something simple. 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Please do that now. Thanks for tuning in to The Plumb Line. I'm your host, Jay Rudolph. My guest is Dr. George Landon of Cedarville University. A very interesting topic and discussion today, AI, space debris, and the future of orbit. And we've dove in quite a bit already, but let's start to draw in your role. And I mentioned kind of early in the broadcast that you were one of the speakers for this 2025 Advanced Maui Optical and Space Surveillance Technologies Conference. And it is, according to my information here, a leading technical conference focused on space surveillance. And so talk with us a little bit about your research that you presented there and how it ties in with exactly what we're talking about here.
18: Yeah, so that one was specific to in trying to use telescopic images to recognize what we're seeing. So if these satellites are really small, when we have a really high-powered telescope, not like a backyard telescope, but observatory, high-quality commercial telescope, these satellites are still small enough, we don't get an actual picture of them. So we use the term resolved imagery. That's where you actually would think of like, oh, here's a photo of a satellite. We don't get that. We get an unresolved image. So effectively, it's a dot. It's a pinpoint of light in a photograph. So we try and use that pinpoint of light to then estimate what are we actually looking at. So with AI, you know, the typical thought is you need a large data set and you also need some ground truth information. I need to know what I'm actually looking at first so I can train the AI to be able to look at other things. So that's what I was doing with the Air Force Academy. We were taking pictures of satellites that we know, you know, satellites that are there, they're tracked. We're taking those images and saying, okay, I know which ones they are. Can I train an AI model to estimate from that pinpoint of light which satellite it's looking at? And that's what I presented. We were able to distinguish 20 different satellites with this model. And we're trying to build, we're trying to extend that because, you know, 20 satellites is, it's a good starting case, but, you know, dealing with more like thousands of satellites, we want to be able to distinguish all of those. So they gave us a nice starting point, and people at that conference are very interested in this kind of movement because they need to, they're all very curious. Can we use telescopes that we currently have to understand what we're seeing in orbit? Do we need more telescopes? You know, what kind of telescopes do we need? So anything that, that helps push this area forward is kind of appreciated.
19: So I'm curious, are these satellites then that you're charting that are still in use, or these ones that have now just become space debris?
18: So this works specifically with satellites still in use. I think any of these were decommissioned yet. We're taking this then and extending it to the debris that is, you know, either a satellite that's decommissioned or a rocket body that was used to get a satellite into space. And now it's just trash, right? Now it's just debris that's still in orbit. So the technology is really similar as far as observing them and using, again, AI to try and understand what they are. But the ones we currently use in that paper specifically were still in use satellites. With AI, it's nice to start with simpler things. you know, not that that's really a simple problem, but things we know the most about, and then kind of step backwards with that to the more difficult problems. You mentioned satellites that are not in use anymore. The second we stop using these or care about them, they can start doing some really interesting things. They can start spinning. And if they are spinning and we don't know how they're spinning, it makes them look a lot different. They start, you know, as the sun reflects off of them, they start kind of flashing at times. And it's not that they're actually lit up. It's that the sun is reflecting at different amounts. So it makes it very confusing to look at, you know, just observing them. It's kind of, why is this thing blinking at us? But it's because of the way it's spinning. So even then, it just makes it a more complicated problem. Now I can't just estimate what this thing is. I need to actually estimate how it's spinning also, which is fun, right? That's fun to have complicated problems to work on.
19: Well, this brings up a whole other area of questions to me then, too. Are these satellites all too far away that we would see any of that, you know, blinking or, you know, reflecting of the sun's light off from them? Sure. Or could these be, I'm just thinking back in my mind, I've done a program on UFOs and stuff. I'm thinking, hey, maybe that's where the UFO sightings came from.
18: Yeah. The ones that are maintaining orbit, I don't think you would ever be able to observe those with a naked eye. Again, with a decent telescope, you could probably see it, actually a backyard telescope. I would expect you could probably pick up on some of them. You get into a little bit of an issue of there's two sides to this. There's geostationary orbit. So that's where they're really far away. So like think of classic DirecTV or communications satellites. Most of those are synchronized with the orbit. So they're always straight up, you know, from us. They're not moving with respect to our position on the surface of the planet. Now, the other satellites, things like Starlink, you may have heard about a lot of Starlink satellites up there. Those are in lower Earth orbit, and they're moving very quickly with respect to our positions. And those are ones, they're very difficult to see those, because while you can see them when they're first going up, maybe with the naked eye, they're moving so fast, you actually need a motorized telescope to track those, because they would be moving so quickly across the sky. They're not easy to observe.
19: Okay. Well, thank you for that. Well, in the couple minutes that we've got left here in this segment, I want to talk a little bit more about these satellites, because I would presume anyway, maybe it's a wrong presumption, that the majority of the space debris up there are the satellites, whether they be, you know, ones that are still in use or ones that have been, you know, just abandoned. Does that comprise the majority of the debris in space, or?
18: Let's see if it's the majority. I would say a lot of it, I believe, so it's a decent amount. As far as exact numbers, a lot of it is also related to the launch vehicles. So when we send up, you know, whoever sends up a satellite, there's multiple stage rockets. So some of those come back down, right? And we'll see those, like the reentry of parts of a launch vehicle. But a lot of them actually stay up. So like the upper stage rockets, they stay in orbit. And there's things that can occur. There can be small explosions that would occur that would duplicate the number for the pieces of debris. Collisions can also occur. So as far as percentages go, I think there's a fair amount of objects that aren't directly assigned. Like, we're not exactly sure what they originated from. Not that they're UFOs. It's just that they are, you know, it's probably from a satellite, or it's probably from a launch vehicle, or a collision between those that created additional debris. But yeah, there's, I don't know, I think there's upwards, there's thoughts of maybe 100 million or more really small particles in space, large enough that we could track them or at least try and catalog them. But they're small enough, we're not exactly sure where all of them are coming from.
19: Do we even have, probably not, I presume, a handle on how many satellites have actually been sent up into space?
18: Yeah, I think there's, I'm trying to think, as far as, it's in the 10,000 range, I think is the current active operational satellites. So around that range. It's not, you know, you think about millions, it's not that big, right? These are But these are also active, operational. They have a specific purpose, whether it's, you know, helping us with GPS or helping us with communications. So when you think of 10,000 or so, that's a lot of different devices in orbit.
19: Yeah. Well, as long as we're on this, is the U.S. the leader in launching those satellites? Are there other countries that have, you know, launched as many satellites? Or
18: Yeah, the U.S. Is a leader. I would say, actually, we've seen private, so commercial space has really moved up. So Starlink is actually the number one owner of satellites at this point. So commercial's number one. I think U.S. Government would be second.
19: Okay. Well, I'll give you a little bit more time to talk about that, because I want to talk a little bit about the ethical use of space, which would be interesting. We'll dive into that a bit in the next segment to come, and then we can carry this on more. But Dr. George Landon, again, is my guest. This has been fascinating to me. I hope to you as well. And I love how, and we started off with Genesis chapter 1, talked about, you know, everything that we're discussing here comes or is set upon that foundation of the creation from our wonderful Creator. Don't go anywhere. We'll be back with more on The Plumb Line, and love to have you reach out, share your thoughts, comments, questions anytime at this email, theplumblineradio@gmail.com, or you can go to theplumblineradio.com. 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
21: 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My name is Gary Ingram, and I'm the founder of Love and Truth Network. I know what it's like to hide in deep shame and confusion. 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Healing wasn't instant, but it was real. For more than 12 years, Love and Truth Network has been equipping local churches across the country to do the same for others. 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
19: On today's edition of The Plumb Line, I'm your host, Jay Rudolph, and Dr. George Landon of Cedarville University, my guest. He is head of computer science and cyber operations at Cedarville University, which is one of the wonderful sponsors of The Plumb Line in a number of markets around the country. And kind of fascinating discussion here on the subject of AI, space debris, and the future of orbit from a biblical worldview, of course. And we set out that biblical worldview. We talked about Genesis chapter 1. And maybe I'll start off this edition with another scripture, which is just fantastic. It says in Job 26, verse 7, "He spreads out the northern skies over empty space. He suspends the earth over nothing." So in the book of Job, there's a look back at the creation and how space is stretched out. He suspends the Earth, rather, over nothing, essentially, is the way that it's described. And he's got this huge, well, empty space, as I said at the beginning of the broadcast. It was empty in the sense of not debris at the time of creation. There's stars, there's other planets, there's lots of things out there in space. But now there are many, many other things that I guess we could almost say it's part of our broken, fallen world here. Even space has been affected by the fallenness of the world, huh?
18: Right.
19: It's amazing to amazing to consider that reality too. That it's not just the Earth and everything thereon, but even outside of the Earth and into the space here. And so, and we're going to spend some time talking a little bit about space ethics, I guess we could call it, in just a moment here. But as I think about this and share that amazing verse and think about what I shared from Genesis chapter 1, the reality that everything is created by God and for God, and the Scriptures proclaim that time and time again, and that includes you tuning in right now. That includes my guest here, George Landon, and also me and everyone has been formed, fashioned in the womb by a loving God. You can read that in Psalm 139 if you want to read more about how he has formed you in the womb. And that loving God, your creator, wants a relationship with you. He loves you. He desires fellowship with you. But there's one gigantic problem. Well, we can read about that in Genesis chapter 3, where the fall of man takes place, and where we see that how he talked about a fallen, broken world we live in came about as a result of the very first people, Adam and Eve. They chose to sin, and you and I would have done the same if we had been the ones. Don't blame it on Adam and Eve. We would have done the same, no doubt. But as a result, we all have this sin nature. We all have sinned and fall short of the glory of God, the Scriptures tell us in Romans 3:23. And we are all thus under the just and right punishment, which is eternal separation from our Creator in a place called hell. And yet that's not God's desire for you. It's not his desire for me. He desires, as I said, fellowship with us and relationship with us. And so before time and space even began, before any of this creation that we're describing here, talking about began, God set out before the foundation of the world with this plan to redeem mankind, to reconcile you to your Creator. And it is through the Son of God, Jesus Christ. I mentioned the three persons of the Trinity, all involved in creation. All three of them are involved in your redemption and your salvation as well. The Holy Spirit may be right now at this moment convicting you of sin in your life and drawing you to Jesus, to put your faith in Jesus Christ, who said that he is the way, the truth, and the life. No one comes to the Father except through him. There's the Father, God the Father in there. Jesus the Son is the way, and belief in him is the way to the Father, the way to heaven, the way to forgiveness of sins. And so that's a couple minutes spent on what we call the gospel, which means good news. I could spend much, much more. I'd love to spend much, much more, because that is the most important thing of all that we can talk about, is the gospel of Jesus Christ. But I'll leave it off at that so we can continue on our topic here. I just want to share my email address quickly and let you know that I would love to have you connect with me. If what I've just shared is striking a chord with you, maybe you've never committed your life to Christ, maybe you still don't quite understand what that means, reach out to me. Let's get connected. We'll visit more about this. The Plumb Line Radio at gmail.com is that email. Plum is P-L-U-M-B. B at the end of the word plum. The Plumb Line Radio at gmail.com. So, as I said, that is the most crucial thing. But let's talk about something else that's kind of important. And it is everything that God has created, we are to be stewards of. And, you know, we typically think of that in terms of the resources he's given to us, even, you know, our care for the earth and things. But I think we can extend that to our care for space as well. And leaving all this space debris up there, that's not being the best of stewards as mankind is doing there. And so talk with us a little bit about that fact, the failure of stewardship when it comes to space even.
18: Yeah, I think that there's, you know, we've got this, well, the excitement of the space race, right? This push to just get into space. And then kind of recognizing, looking back, that we could probably have been a little bit more careful at times. By us, I'm just talking about all of mankind. And because the things you leave up there, they stay up there. And that's kind of what we were talking about before. It's depending on orbit. things can conserve energy really well, and they can continue in orbit. And we don't think about necessarily, well, if I send up a rocket, it's just going to come back down and burn up in the atmosphere, and it'll just disappear. That's generally not the case. That can occur at times. Or I can just send something out into space, and it'll just be gone. And because of a lot of things, gravity and other things like that, that doesn't always occur, right? So a lot of times we can just end up with debris just circling around, right? It just continues, and it's interesting. People are observing this. They are paying lots of attention to it. When there is a collision of debris, it gets reported across multiple agencies across the world, and it gets, again, trying to track, does this turn into more debris? And I think now most missions, and we're seeing multiple countries, whether it's government or private commercial space, they're interested in reusing, right? So reusing these initial heavy lift rockets and launch vehicles. So there is a push toward paying attention to this and not just sending things up. Most of the debris we're looking at is it's decades old. A lot of it is. So it's just kind of keeping track of those things. There's interest in companies actually starting up that are doing trash collection. So they're trying to understand, can they build orbital vehicles that can collect this trash and maybe bring it back down to Earth? So yeah, there's a push now. There's kind of an understanding that the way we were doing things was probably not the best way to do it. And again, paying attention to what are we leaving up there?
19: Yeah. Well, let me ask an even broader question then from that. Just our use of space in general, you know, whether it's to put satellites up there or
18: sure.
19: Can we develop some sort of ethic or ethical principle? I know a lot of times I'll think about the space race and things, and there was a lot of pride behind that, which is not a great thing. And yeah, I guess there's nothing wrong with celebrating your country if your country is the first to get to the moon or whatever.

0: hand and saying, yes, we understand there's weather patterns and they make sense. And we can, if we have more data, we can understand why those are occurring and better prepare people. Things like GPS, right? Having the ability to navigate, that's a good thing, right? Like those are things better helping us get from point A to point B. I feel like fulfilling that command of having dominion over creation. So I feel like from that perspective, you know, putting up satellites, increasing communication, increasing kind of understanding of what God's created is a good thing. Then, you know, stepping that out and maybe looking at the moon, looking at Mars, those are things God's created, right? Like, I feel like God made those for a reason, right? I think there's times where kind of have this a bad perspective of, oh, that's from a random chance occurring, right? Or this is just an after effect or a leftover from some random occurrence. That doesn't follow what scripture says, right? The Bible says God created everything. And with that, the moon, with that, our other planets. And I don't know. I, for one, am interested in exploring it more.
1: Yeah, I can definitely concur with that. I've been very interested in what we're sharing, just in an understanding of this and the debris and things that's out there. And gets me thinking of a final thing before we go to our break here. And then I want to talk a little bit more about the AI component to this in our last segment. Sure. But I was wondering how difficult it is or it would be to get that debris out of space and back down to Earth. I presume that would be pretty challenging, especially with the amount of it out there.
0: No, it is. So the smaller pieces, and again, orbit's huge, right? So we think about the surface of the planet and you're talking about orders of magnitude larger. And we think about trying to clean up things on our planet. If you're trying to go collect tiny coin sized pieces of debris across all of orbit, yeah, that's a hard problem. That's something that's not really cost effective, because putting up some new device into orbit is really expensive, and then maneuvering it and just to collect small pieces. We're looking, right? There's companies, there's governments looking at doing those things. There's just always kind of a balance on, well, can we track it and avoid it versus the expense necessary, all the effort required to actually clean things up. For the larger rocket body, so think of very large pieces of debris, like a part of a rocket. There are companies now that are currently working with the U.S. government and other governments that are, they're offering solutions. So they're trying to send up additional space vehicles that could go in and actually connect to these things and bring them back out of orbit, which is, yeah, it's another really difficult problem, because getting close to a spinning rocket, right? This is a rocket that's out of control. It's not out of control as in, you know, it's just spinning wildly in a different direction. It's in orbit. We know the orbit, but getting close to it isn't easy, because if it is spinning quickly, you know, docking with something that's spinning requires a lot of effort. There's a lot of engineering and matching. You've got to kind of match velocities there. It's a really difficult problem. So that's one. There's people working on it, but yeah, those are, if you think of taking one rocket out of orbit, that would be, think of more like a year-long mission or longer.
1: Wow, okay. So it sounds like the bigger focus is trying to stop from creating more space debris than getting out what's already there.
0: Yeah, that's correct. And then tracking what's there. So if we can know what's there with good accuracy, we can avoid it.
1: Exactly, which is vitally important. And if you missed our discussion about that, we talked about, you know, future missions and just the variety of impacts that all the space debris can have. And so if you missed that, you can find that places where you go for podcasts. Just look up The Plumb Line with Jay Rudolph, and you'll be able to listen back to the earlier segments that you may have missed of our discussion here between myself and Dr. George Landon, head of computer science and cyber operations at Cedarville University. And I'm very thankful to him for joining us. We'll come back with one final segment, quite a few other things that I want to discuss with him, so don't go anywhere here. Remember, you can reach out and connect with me at that email, theplumblineradio@gmail.com. I'd love to have you do that, theplumblineradio@gmail.com.

0: 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Thanks for joining me for the Plumb Line. I'm your host, Jay Rudolph, and again, my guest, Dr. George Landon, head of computer science, and he's also involved with cyber operations at Cedarville University, which reminds me that we have a previous edition that I did on cybersecurity with a gentleman from Cedarville University, and I'm not remembering his name, but I bet you do. Who else deals with the cybersecurity stuff specifically?
1: Yeah. Well, was that Dr. Hammond?
0: Yes, Seth, right? Seth Hammond? Yep, okay. Yep, yeah, exactly. Seth, yep, yeah. You got it. So, yeah, thank you, because my mind was bothering me as I came back from the break. I'm like, why can't I remember that? But, yep, so people can find that, too, when they go to look up the Plumb Line as a podcast. And just a reminder, the show goes up as a podcast after it airs on the radio, so you can find it most places where you would go for that. Well, George, let's continue our discussion here, and I want to spend our last few minutes that we have together talking a bit about the AI aspect. You drew in some of that already and how it can be helpful in what you are trying to do, but you also have come to realize that AI can be pretty messy and have some constraints and things on it too, huh?
1: Yes, very much so. I guess if you play with an existing model or you work with a chat model online, they seem pretty good, right? Like they can give you pretty good responses. What's not very obvious is that it's been trained, right? The training for AI has occurred likely over what would be years in compute time and over terabytes upon terabytes of data, right? So pretty much anything you can access on the internet has been pushed into these things and trained. The thing we've been dealing with specifically is getting data to train our AI models, because you need high quality telescopes. You need to be able to track and understand what you're looking at, to have what we call them labels, but ground truth information. Like, I need to tell the model what it's seeing so it can understand how it can see other things, or at least character as something else if it hasn't seen it before. So we call these kind of labeled data sets, and you need really high quality, good labels, and huge sets of examples. So if you think of, you know, in our case, trying to train and look at just 20 satellites, we need things like maybe 30 different times of year when we've gone and looked and observed these satellites. Again, different seasons, different times of the evening. All of those things are really important. And if you only have a small set of samples, it makes it really difficult. So the amount of data is really important. And I don't know if that's as obvious as it probably has to be. So when I say like it's messy, usually these, you know, when you're collecting this data, it may not be perfect. It may be messy by itself. And then you're also just trying to extrapolate or build from a really small set of samples, which is really hard with most AI.
0: Mm-hmm. Yeah. Well, and part of what you're doing with the students, and I understand you've got a couple of students involved with some of this research as well, but part of what you're doing with them, as well as I imagine all your students, is to help them to be able to effectively utilize AI, especially, you know, as head of computer science. That's something every student is going to have to, you know, be very familiar with, and how to effectively use it, right?
1: Exactly. Yeah, we're trying to actually build, you know, it's one thing to use AI well, another thing to build your own models, right? To understand, if you go look at any of the commercial offerings now, to really kind of pull back the curtain and understand what's going on behind those. They're really complicated systems, and we think of, oh, it's just like this, maybe this black box, and it does this thing for me. To recognize it's actually more like 30 black boxes that are connected together, where each one is activated for different tasks or different scenarios. That's one thing with the students that are working on this project. We're actually building a system that can simulate these data sets. So we plug in 3D models of the rocket bodies, and then it generates a synthetic telescopic image for us, which allows us to then generate tons of data, which is great. So because we built this system, then we can just generate enormous amounts of data, which if it's accurate enough, we can then deploy that to the real world.
0: Well, it's all quite fascinating to me, and I guess we've got just a couple minutes left. And first off, I really appreciate you boiling this down, simplifying it so even I can understand it. I'm thankful for that.
1: And
0: that's a skill that must come from, you know, having to work with students, because probably a lot of these students, you know, when they first come in are, you know, about where the level that I'm at, I suppose. So, yeah, thank you for doing that. Well, just give us a little bit of a summary, I guess, of all of this. And, you know, what you want to leave the listeners with is, for many of them, myself included, this was probably all new. I had heard very little about the fact that there's a lot of debris floating around in space, and, you know, I hadn't given it a second thought even. So what would you want to leave the listeners with as we go away from this?
1: Yeah, I think, you know, in this work, and then I can extend this to other things I've worked on too, you know, you look at things that they might seem like it's, maybe we would consider noise or random, like this feels like a random pattern, whether it's kind of these flashing lights from the reflecting rocket bodies that are spinning around, or maybe just trying to, you know, look at these pinpoint images of satellites, whatever it is. I feel like when we see the randomness, the more we look at it, we actually see there's patterns there. And every time I see that, and it's like I work through and we find, oh, there is actually a pattern there. This, I can explain exactly why that looked like a random pattern or random flashing, but it was, like, there was a reason that I can explain it. I feel like I can always go back to scripture and go back to God, right? And the fact that, like, there's actually a purpose. There's a reason that this was occurring the way it was. When we put huge AI models together to try and explain things, it's really just extracting, right? Extracting or pulling apart, like, everything's designed. There's really patterns for everything. there's explainability in basically everything we do, with whether it's AI or just modeling systems. You know, we can look at things that may feel like random, chaotic things, but we can usually boil down and get back to, oh, there's a purpose here. There's a specific reason this is occurring, which is always, you know, it's one of those things where it's just reassuring to the faith.
0: I love that. And you got me thinking about the scripture. I think it's in 1 Corinthians 14, talking about God being, you know, not a God of disorder, but of peace. Essentially, our God is orderly. It's not chaotic by any means. And so,
1: exactly.
0: I appreciate that. Well, all glory to God. And thank you so much, Dr. Landon. It's been wonderful to have you on the show.
1: I appreciate it. Thank you.
0: Again, Dr. George Landon, he is head of computer science and cyber operations with Cedarville University. 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So I'd love to have you check out that site and drop me a note as well when you do so. 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
7: Fear of the Lord is the beginning of knowledge, but fools despise wisdom and correction. 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
13: The following is a special Bless Israel program presented by the International Fellowship of Christians and Jews.
14: You know, sometimes it's easy to think that the immense evil that we've come to know as the Holocaust is just a thing of the past. A cruel and almost incomprehensible time in our history when millions of our Jewish brothers and sisters were ruthlessly killed. But you know what? The lessons of the Holocaust are just as relevant to Christians today as it was in the past.
15: I'm Yael Eckstein of the International Fellowship of Christians and Jews, and this program is of urgent importance. This is our last chance to help save thousands of Holocaust survivors who are suffering, who are living in poverty in the former Soviet Union today.
16: I am hungry. This is what she keeps telling me. This is what God wants from us. Just feed the hungry.
15: The needs that these forgotten Jews have are something beyond anything you can imagine. Maidanek is the world's first Holocaust memorial, and it was also the first death camp that the world saw in horrifying newsreels. Ezekiel saw in his prophecy the dry bones of the Jewish people.
13: Rabbi Daniel Korobkin is the current president of the Rabbinical Council of America, a strong advocate of Israel, and board member for the Fellowship in Canada.
17: The Holocaust represents a satanic evil that the world before had never seen. But despite all of that evil, there were still beacons of light, good Christians who took personal risk to themselves and their entire family in order to save Jews during the Holocaust.
18: When you were a boy, your family did something that I can barely comprehend.
19: My family managed to hide the Jewish family for 2.5 years. Nobody knew that they were living with us.
20: My father was born 1928, and when the Nazis came to the village, he saved 25 Jews.
19: There were many Christian people like my mother who tried to save them and hide them, despite the danger.
15: Thank God for these saints in the shadows who gave everything, risked everything to save one Jewish life. But today, the forgotten Jews who survived the Holocaust are now again in a fight for their survival.
16: My name is Irina. I was 5 years old when Nazis came to our village, and I saw German soldiers, and I was so hungry, so I just ran to them. I wanted to ask for some bread. And I had a Jewish look. So my older brother, he grabbed me by the hand and saved my life. This is what I remember from my childhood, just being hungry all the time. And now I feel hungry again.
13: Chairman of the U.S. Board for the International Fellowship of Christians and Jews, Bishop Paul Lanier.
18: So much has been stolen from her life, her family, her children.
16: When the neighbors in the communist time found out that I believe in God, they all came and they wanted to hit me and tell me to leave God. And only God knows how much I suffered. And I was a good mother. Believe me, I was a good mother to them. And they took my children.
18: You touched my heart when you said a moment ago, I'm hungry. What did you eat last night? Have you eaten this morning?
16: I ate a carrot, so I ate half of it yesterday, and I had it today for breakfast. And this is what she ate in 2 days, one carrot. Please pray for me.
18: Precious woman, had her children taken away because she believes in God all these years and things.

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1: 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We bring that still, soft voice of God to these abandoned, forgotten Holocaust survivors, and we say, there is hope for your future.
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5: We all know the difference between a home-cooked meal and something that you pick up off the shelf. 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And it's not just the food, it's the human connection from our volunteers who are delivering the food, creating that bond, that sense of not being alone, that they haven't been forgotten.
6: Half of my meager pension goes on medications. How could I buy medications and eat in $60 a month? So now I have to decide whether I starve as like in my childhood. I believe in God, but I sometimes feel maybe He forgot me. I'm sure there are good people in the world. Perhaps you could tell my story and I would find a matching soul that would understand I face hunger again.
2: President and CEO of the International Fellowship of Christians and Jews, Yael Eckstein.
1: When Nina saw the food box that Christians provided,
7: you will not be hungry again.
1: She burst into tears.
6: This is what God wants from us. Just feed the hungry. We all, Christians and Jews, are children of God. So imagine God looking at His children. Your children are giving a helping hand to each other. How much joy it brings in heaven.
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2: 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Former congressional representative from Minnesota, a strong advocate for Israel, and a U.S. board member of the fellowship, Michelle Bachman.
9: 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So would you join me? 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
1: Today, Christians don't have to risk their lives to save the life of a Jewish person. 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
10: No one should suffer as much as she's lost. A child of the war, far too much anguish, heartache, evil. And now she asks, who's going to take care of me now? Almighty God, we love you and we thank you. How can we bless this precious woman day after day?
1: These elderly are terrified that they're going to get a food box and what happens next month. They've been abandoned, neglected, forgotten their entire lives. That's why a Box a Month Club is such an important part of the Fellowship's ministry. 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
11: They certainly deserve our respect, our love, and our support. Because God tells us to take care of His people.
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1: Yes.
0: Yes. 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
3: During the Holocaust, there were so many people across the world who turned really a blind eye and a deaf ear to what was happening to our Jewish brothers and sisters. We all, as Christian believers, have a responsibility to do our dead level best to be salt and light to those who have been affected by the darkness of the Holocaust.
4: I often think, why those two Christian people decided to save me?
5: Everything that I have thanks to those good Christian people. I have children, I have grandchildren, and I have all of this because of Miron and Evdokia Timchenko, the good Christian people who saved my life. When the Nazi soldiers came to the house, they pointed a gun to their head and said, "We are going to kill you if you will not tell us where you're hiding this Jewish girl." Their life was in danger.
2: President and CEO of the International Fellowship of Christians and Jews, Yael Eckstein.
6: The Nazis called it the Harvest Festival. And as music played over the loudspeakers, mothers, fathers, grandparents, and children all were stripped of their clothing and murdered.
7: The International Fellowship of Christians and Jews stands together, Christians and Jews, against the evil that tried to destroy the Jewish people and God's prophetic word. We remember what happened here, and we honor them. During Hitler's reign of terror, there were Christians who understood that the survival of the Jewish people was a spiritual battle. Saints in the shadows who risked everything to let one person know that they're not abandoned by God.
2: Rabbi Danielle Korobkin is the current president of the Rabbinical Council of America, a strong advocate of Israel, and board member for the Fellowship in Canada.
8: It's personally gratifying for me to be able to connect with Lydia, who helped Jews when she was younger during the war. My mother is a survivor of the Holocaust because she was taken in by a Christian family, and she's still alive today, my mother. Lydia is 102 years old, and so we bring her a food box and we bring her the hot meals as well. And we treat her like she's mishpacha, like she's our family.
6: This is the vision and the ministry of the International Fellowship of Christians and Jews. 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
3: 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As Genesis 12 reminds us, those who bless Israel will be blessed.
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6: sometimes it can feel so overwhelming to see Holocaust survivors who lost everything.
5: I remember everything as it happened yesterday. All of us boarded a train. There were so many people on this train and it was so crowded. My grandfather got sick. And I remember myself, people throw my grandfather's body out of the train to the Dnieper River. I remember myself screaming and crying. Our train stopped and suddenly we saw German planes bomb the area. And my mother's in the field because we didn't have anything to eat. This is how I lost my mother.
6: Hannah has experienced so much evil in her life, and it's time now that we come together to push back against the darkness, to show her some love.
7: Hannah, we also brought you hot meals.
6: To show her that she's not alone.
7: 3 meals here for the week, okay?
6: And these hot meals are what enable them to eat during the week, something that's fresh and healthy.
5: I love this food. This is good for me. I love the tomatoes and the rice.
6: Hannah and so many other Holocaust survivors here in the former Soviet Union live on less than $2 a day.
2: Bishop Paul Lanier is chairman of the U.S. Board for the Fellowship.
1: You are the blessing that God's using to touch Anna. She has relentless hunger.
9: I'm a child of the war. I am alone in this world. I remember buying a loaf of bread 2 days ago and a little bit of milk. This is the only thing I could afford. There's nothing here to cook, so I just pray.
1: You see the anguish. Heart that is broken from a life of loss. This is a child of Israel. How do we comfort her? Anna needs you, and I believe that you're the hands of God in this situation. You truly are her lifeline.
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7: Christians don't have to risk their lives to save one Jewish life. 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
6: When I'm here with Galina, I realize how alone she is. No one else is coming to see her. She remembers the Holocaust very clearly. She remembers her father dying of starvation.
5: I was already 12 years old, and we were starving. And one of the neighbors told that we are a Jewish family, and our house was marked with Star of David, and we had to wear the Star of David on our clothes. But there were also good Christian people who cared about us. I had a friend who knew that we have nothing to eat, so she peeled the potatoes very sick, and this was our only food. This is the only thing she could do to help us.
6: One Christian, who when she peeled her own potatoes, intentionally peeled them a little thicker, and she gave the potato peels to Galina and her family. That's what kept Galina alive during the Holocaust. And I realized that God calls all of us to do what we can in every situation. What is God calling us to do today for 93-year-old Galina in her final years? Maybe we can give her a food box to help her survive.
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17: The rockets here are personal to everyone. 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This is a reality that we're living in now, and it's all being directed here in this tiny country of Israel because it's the apple of God's eye.
2: Welcome to a special emergency Bless Israel program presented by the International Fellowship of Christians and Jews. I'm your host, Dave Drewy, along with my co-host, Kay Long. War has brought tremendous hardship to the people of Israel.
16: The situation is heartbreaking. We've seen a global surge in anti-Semitic attacks. The fear and trauma of this hatred toward God's people is spreading. 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Like Queen Esther in ancient times, You, our Christian radio friends, have been raised up for such a time as this.
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16: 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That's the word ALERT to 91999.
18: Well, let's begin our special emergency war crisis program with an update on the situation in Israel with President and Global CEO of the Fellowship, Yael Eckstein.
19: Shalom from here in Israel. I'm Yael Eckstein. And as I'm recording this message today in Israel, sirens are sounding and rockets are falling into Israeli neighborhoods. A piece of shrapnel landed in the roof right down the street from me, a girl from my daughter's class. They were in the bomb shelter, so thank God their lives were saved. When Iran's rockets and drones first hit Israel at the start of this war, my husband and I scrambled to round up our children, and we were able to get them safely in our bomb shelter. Thank God. But not everyone in Israel is so blessed. Many people don't have access to bomb shelters that are close by. The elderly and the handicapped especially, they can't make it to a shelter in less than the 2 minutes that passes between the first warning siren and the moment the missile strikes. In spite of Iran's greatly diminished ability to carry out its threats against the Jewish people, cities deep inside of Israel, like Tel Aviv and Jerusalem and Haifa, they're still being hit. Many innocent people have been injured and killed, and the entire Holy Land is on alert. You may not realize that nearly 20% of Israel lives in poverty. They are the most vulnerable. They are the orphan children, the elderly widows, the Holocaust survivors, the people who have already experienced terror up close. Many of these people have to shelter in place for an extended period of time, which means that quickly they run out of essential supplies, including food. And that's why the Fellowship began preparing for a war crisis like this weeks ago. And it's why we're rushing into action now. Our amazing Fellowship volunteers throughout Israel are rushing emergency survival food boxes to elderly Jews who cannot leave their homes and to families who left everything behind for the safety of public bomb shelters. The Fellowship is also delivering portable bomb shelters to communities that need them, including some bomb shelters that are equipped with heavy steel doors that provide maximum protection against missile strikes. But we need your help to do this. There are Holocaust survivors and elderly Jews in Israel whose caretakers haven't been able to get to them because of the war. They're running out of food. And we can't help them without you, our Christian radio friends. Your emergency donation of $45 will help protect and save Jewish lives. The people of Israel need to know that we are not alone in this fight for our survival. God's chosen people are in danger, and your donation helps to provide protection, security, and hope. I personally take so much comfort in the Bible's promise that says, Hine lo yanum velo yishan shomer Yisrael. The guardian of Israel will neither slumber nor sleep. So please, will you stand with Israel in this hour of crisis? The danger is real, but so is your opportunity to help save lives. 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
18: As war continues in Israel, families are facing fear, uncertainty, and deep hardship. Sirens sound. Communities are under threat. And for many poor elderly Jews and struggling families, even the simple necessities of life have become difficult to obtain.
16: At the International Fellowship of Christians and Jews, we are so thankful for your unwavering commitment to answering the Lord's call in Isaiah chapter 40, verse 1, which says, "Comfort, comfort my people." The burden God has placed on your heart to comfort and care for poor, suffering, and vulnerable Jews is not only a testament of your Christian faith, it's a demonstration of your profound love and compassion.
18: By answering this holy calling to help the people of Israel, you are making a generational impact, a legacy of hope for those in desperate need. At the International Fellowship of Christians and Jews, we are on the ground working around the clock to bring emergency help where it's needed most.
16: That's why we're asking for your help. An emergency war crisis gift today of just $45 to the life-saving work of the fellowship will help rush critical aid to Jewish families in harm's way, including medical needs for those injured, trauma care for children, clean water, security equipment like bulletproof flak jackets, bomb shelter construction, fortified ambulances, emergency kits for first responders, resources for displaced elderly, and medicines. In addition to emergency relief, your $45 donation will also help provide one emergency food box with enough food for 1 week for one poor Jew during this war crisis.
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20: Hello, dear friends. My name is Michelle Bachman, board member, coming to you with an emergency message from the International Fellowship of Christians and Jews. You're all aware of the intense situation happening right now in the Middle East, but particularly the impact on the Jewish people in Israel. There are bombs that are coming. There are buildings that have been burned. There are people who've been killed. 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
21: We're living in crisis times where the United States of America, together with Israel, is doing its best to diminish, if not utterly destroy, Iran's capacity to destroy the United States and Israel. Quite naturally, in most good people, you're thinking, I want this to end. I want the violence to be over. I'm tired of seeing the suffering and the brokenness and the chaos. One of the reasons you feel that way is because of your faith. I want to live for God. I want to wake up in the morning and celebrate the sunrise. I want to see my children. I want to help people. I want to pray for those who are hurting. I want to read the scriptures.

0: killing. It's very difficult to sit down across a table and negotiate peace with people whose primary objective is to die. Now, let me tell you something. This extraordinary ministry, this organization of the International Fellowship of Christians and Jews, the primary objective more than four decades ago is to help Jews who are struggling, hurting. As a Christian, as a pastor, I'm so grateful. But 15 years ago, my wife and I began giving to this International Fellowship of Christians and Jews, fully aware and grateful that the primary objective of this organization is to help Jews. Not exclusively, but primarily. When I say not exclusively, what do I mean? Well, I, as a Christian, I, as a pastor, not long ago stood in Syria. I was there for your International Fellowship of Christians and Jews. Yael asked me to go. Why was I there? To help Jews? No. We were there taking food. We were there taking medical supplies to Christians. We were taking supplies, life-saving medical supplies, food supplies, to Christians. And so I want you to know that what you do for this ministry allows this ministry to do much for many. And I thank you. Almighty God, bless the people who are listening. Let them know how very much you love them. Grant wisdom, O Lord, to men and women who lead in Israel and the United States, having to deal with people who want to die against those of us who want to live. And for all of this, we give you praise. Amen.
1: Right now in Israel, the reality of war is touching everyday life. Families are rushing to bomb shelters. The elderly and the poor are struggling to find food, medicine, and basic supplies. At the International Fellowship of Christians and Jews, we are honored and thankful to witness the extraordinary generosity and commitment of Christian friends like you. You are a living testimony that God's children of Israel are never alone, even in their darkest times.
2: Today, the reality for millions of Jews in Israel and around the world is daily hardship and persecution. 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Many find themselves battling overwhelming despair. 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
2: Will you join us to help suffering Jews in need? 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
3: It has been a really difficult few weeks. Every city has known that fear of the sirens that are sounding, the air raid sirens that are wailing outside, and the phone that's beeping telling you there's 60 seconds until a rocket falls in your town. And the people who I see are hurting the most are the elderly and the poor. I recently went to go deliver a meal to an elderly Holocaust survivor. She's 94 years old. She lives alone, and she escaped Ukraine. Her family was all killed in the Holocaust, and she made it to Israel. But now she's 94 years old and completely alone. And the fellowship heard that she was alone and didn't have food. Her caretaker couldn't come to help her during the war because the caretaker was scared to travel to her house. And so I went to go bring her meals, and she was crying. She said, "You're the first person to visit me. You're the first person to give me a hug. Thank you." And I opened her pantry, and it was completely empty. And I put prepared meals in her fridge, and I put a month worth of supplies of dry goods in her pantry. And right as I was unpacking the food, the siren went off. And she started pushing me out of her door, said, "Go, go, go, you find safety, because I can't go to the shelter, I'm too weak." And I looked at her and I said, "I'm not going without you." And slowly, slowly, I held her in my arms and we walked to the shelter. Will she have food? Will we be able to come back again with more meals when she finishes these meals that are in her fridge, when she finishes the food box that we already brought her? The rockets here are personal to everyone. I see over my home rockets falling almost every single day. We're already used to it, but you never get used to it. You hear the siren, you know the rockets are coming, and you run as fast as you can to the bomb shelter. This is a reality that we're living in now. We know in Israel that God is with us. We know that we are 7.5 million Jews here in Israel, surrounded by 300 million enemies. And we know that the world hates us, that anti-Semitism is rising, that this baseless hatred against Israel, this biblical baseless hatred that we saw in Amalek in the scriptures, that we saw in wicked Haman in the scriptures, that we saw in the Nazis, it's returning today. And it's all being directed here in this tiny country of Israel because it's the apple of God's eye. Nobody in the world should have to live like this. This is a time where we remember God's deliverance, his faithfulness and freedom, the times he rescued his people of Israel. Yet today, right here in this holy land, Israel's under attack from Iran. I feel your prayers. And it's our dear Christian radio friends like you that can be the difference for an elderly Jewish person in Israel or them going hungry. It's our Christian radio friends like you who can provide an emergency food box to young children who have been hit by war. We are here at the Fellowship. We're on the ground throughout Israel. We're ready to deliver that aid. But we can't do this without the help of our Christian friends.
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0: Christians and Jews, we will not let evil win. We will spread the light of God wherever we go. Faithful fellowship friends like you, who continue to stand with the Jewish people, are a source of hope and strength for God's people in these dark times. Unprovoked attacks across Europe, as well as violent assaults in major U.S. cities, and increased threats wherever Jewish people live, work, and travel, make the protection and care you provide even more important.
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0: 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That includes medical needs for those injured, trauma care for children, clean water, security equipment like bulletproof flak jackets, bomb shelter construction, fortified ambulances, emergency kits for first responders, resources for displaced elderly, and medicines.
1: 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Please call or text now to help. 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
2: Hey, everybody, I'm Tony. I'm a proud supporter of the International Fellowship of Christians and Jews. 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And I truly believe that we are living in biblical times, and we're also in a time when good is called evil and evil is called good. 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And, you know, as Americans, we're so blessed. We're so lucky to live here. We have so many rich blessings that we take for granted, and God calls us to give back what we've so generously given by Him.
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7: That verse I found in Jeremiah chapter 29, verse 7, in regard to humility and submission to authority, it says, wherever you are, work to make the place that you've been called to, where God brings you, work to make them prosperous, and in so doing, you will become prosperous.
8: Mm. Yeah.
7: How many of us get into a situation where we're like, I don't like it here, yeah, and you leave with this bitter taste in your mouth, rather than leaving with this a sense of, I am going to make this the mm-hmm. best place in my life. That happened to me. I was in a situation as a young man, as a pastor, and for the first 5 years, I did not like submitting to authority. Every Friday, I would have to listen to all the things I did wrong from my superior. He had a page, a list of things that I had to work on that were, and I hated it, until finally, one day, I got it. And it was in this amazing chapter in Numbers. Miriam and Aaron are talking behind the back of Moses and being like really critical of him. Like, who does he think he is being, you know, he's God's leader. And then God strikes Miriam with leprosy. Mm-hmm. Now, that changed my life, because at that moment, I had to go back to my superior and say, hey, I repent. I apologize.
8: Wow.
7: I'm so sorry. From now on, moving forward, I'm going to lift you up in the eyes of everyone in this church. I'm going to help you to become successful. And as soon as I did that, God transformed my future as a result of that. There's no question about it.
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14: Welcome to The God-Centered Life with Josh Moody, Weekend Edition. We're in the book of 1 Peter, chapter 1. We're looking at verses 3 through 12. The study's called The Apostle of Hope, and this is part 2 of our look at that particular passage. Josh Moody is senior pastor of College Church in Wheaton, Illinois, and I'm Todd Bastide. Thanks for spending some time with us today. Josh, we've got Peter, whose name means rock, and if I'm picking up the vibe here, we're talking about finding an unwavering place to stand when things get shaky?
15: Yeah. So, yeah, Peter, obviously, it's the nickname that Jesus gave him, and here we have he's teaching about this foundation, this unwavering, unshakable place to stand, and Peter is giving us great hope based upon these foundational truths.
14: We ought to call this study The Apostle of Hope.
15: You know, that's a good title.
14: Let's get to it. 1 Peter chapter 1, verses 3 through 12. We'll do a quick review of yesterday's session and move into the new material for today. Here's Josh.
13: I don't know whether you caught any of the Olympics. You think of all these people who get that kind of praise and adulation for their achievements. And we tend to think that praise comes to those who are on the rostrum getting the gold medal. And actually, the passage we're going to look at this morning tells us that real praise and honor comes through how we deal with the difficult things. So let's turn to that passage now. It's 1 Peter chapter 1, and we're looking at verses 3 to 12, Well, the purpose of our time together this morning is to see that you and I need never get dissatisfied with Jesus, despite suffering. And we'll see that as we look through it. In a sense, the whole passage is one long praise because Jesus Christ is better than you think. But in the first 8 verses, he gives us 6 reasons why Jesus Christ is even better than you think, despite suffering. So, 1. Here are the 6 reasons. 1, we are born again, therefore we know we will rise again from the dead. This is verse 3. 2, we have an inheritance that can never be taken away. Verse 4. Also, 3, we are shielded by God's power until the last time. Verse 5. 4, we may rejoice in him, that is Jesus, even in the midst of trials. This is verse 6. 5. Suffering proves our faith genuine and so results in glory. This is verse 7. Now look down at verse 7. You'll see there's a picture there, isn't there? The gold, the fire, and all that kind of thing. It shows that we really believe in heaven, in God, in his faithfulness, in the life to come, and we are constantly aware of his joyful presence, even in the midst of dark trials. We can say, great is thy faithfulness. So that in some ways I think is the most important phrase in here, so that on the last day and on the journey towards that, all can see suffering proves our faith genuine and so results in glory. Now, the 6th reason why Jesus is even better than you think, despite suffering, is the most remarkable and was the theme of at least one well-known Christian book. So, 6, Jesus is even better than you think, despite suffering, because through the refining of these trials, you are filled with inexpressible and glorious
16: joy, verse 8. Though you have not seen him, you love him. And even though you do not see him now, you believe in him and are filled with an inexpressible and glorious joy. Now, what is this? This is the experience of being a Christian as the refining fire does its work. No longer is there the passion of self-will. No longer is there murmur of doubt. No longer is there the petty jealousy of one another. There is Christ, whom you love, though you do not see, whom you believe in, though you do not see, and through whom you are filled with, more literally, exulting joy, unspeakable and glorified. Jesus is even better than you think, despite suffering. As one, we are born again and therefore rise again. Two, we have an inheritance that can never be taken away. Three, we are shielded by God's power. Four, we may rejoice in him even in the midst of trials. Five, suffering produces our faith, proves our faith genuine and so results in glory. And six, as through the refining of these trials, you are filled with an inexpressible and glorious joy. You're thinking, I want an incredible experience of God. I want to be lifted up to the heavens so that I cannot even speak how wonderful it was. And it may be that the trauma you're going through is exactly how Jesus is giving you that. Of course, the trouble with this is that it could seem a little subjective, a little make-believe, dependent upon our feelings. And so, like a good pastor, Peter finishes his opening call to these diaspora Christians to realize the value and purpose of their sufferings by seeing that Jesus is even better than you think, not only despite suffering, but also he then points to the solid rock that underpins it all so that we can know that Jesus is even better than you think, whether we feel like it or not. One time when I was going through some difficulties, someone sent me a little card with some words which were spoken by a Welsh preacher called Martin Lloyd-Jones, and he told me to keep it in my wallet until I knew it by heart. And the words were, what matters is not what I feel about myself at any moment, but what I know is true about God at every moment. And so now he's pointing them to the rock of salvation. So first, Jesus is even better than you think, despite suffering. Second, Jesus is even better than you think, second, because of salvation. Objective, solid, not the experience of it here, though that course is important, the born again thing, not the experience of it, but the truth of it, the fact of it, the objective reality of it. So this is from verse 10 to verse 12. You look down now at your Bibles with me. Concerning this salvation, the prophets who spoke of the grace that was to come to you search intently and with the greatest care, trying to find out the time and circumstances to which the Spirit of Christ in them was pointing when he predicted the sufferings of Christ and the glories that would follow. It was revealed to them they were not serving themselves but you when they spoke of the things that have now been told you by those who have preached the gospel to you by the Holy Spirit sent from heaven, even angels long to look into these things. Well, here there are three foundational aspects of the rock of salvation that Peter gives in good fashion. His name Peter, of course, is a nickname meaning rock. And so he's pointing to that rock of salvation that these suffering Christians need to secure them in the certainty that what they're going through will prove that Jesus is even better than they think. And these are the three. One, the Old Testament predicted Christ's death and resurrection. That's verse 10 and 11. He's saying there, isn't he? The prophets spoke by the Spirit of Christ in them as they most intently searched out the time and circumstances of the suffering of Christ and the glory of his revelation that will follow. And what this means, why he's pointing out to them as a good pastor, is that what they were believing in the midst of the storm was not something new. They are believing something that has long been predicted. And why is that important? Because there's often a feeling, isn't there, when in difficulty or when we're in trials, that the Christian faith that we're holding on to is, as it were, the new kid on the block. It's not really ancient at all.
13: We try and trace our denominational roots, and they get back to, you know, 1850 or 1650, if we're lucky, or whatever it is, right? We think, well, that's pretty new. What about before then? And they would have felt the same thing in a different kind of way. I mean, this has just happened, hasn't it? And what Peter is saying is, oh, no. The prophets spoke of the grace that was to come to you. This is not new. This has been long predicted. Peter is saying that their faith is what the ancients spoke about. The prophets forewitnessed Christ's death and resurrection. Perhaps he was thinking of a passage like Isaiah 53 in the Old Testament. Surely he took up our infirmities and carried our sorrows. We all like sheep have gone astray. Each of us has turned to his own way. And the Lord has laid on him the iniquity of us all. After the suffering of his soul, he will see the light of life and be satisfied. Therefore, I will give him a portion among the great, the sufferings of Christ and the glories to follow. Or Psalm 22. My God, why have you forsaken me? A band of evil men has encircled me. They have pierced my hands and my feet. They divide my garments among them and cast lots for my clothing. But you, O Lord, be not far off, O my strength. Come quickly to help me, the sufferings of Christ and the glories to follow in the death and resurrection of Jesus Christ. Or maybe Jeremiah 31. I will make a new covenant. There's a newness to it, but it's been long predicted. I will make a new covenant. I will put my law in their minds and write it on their hearts, for I will forgive their wickedness and will remember their sins no more. The sufferings of Christ and the glories to come, the death and resurrection of Jesus, long, long predicted. So when you are suffering or under trials, take comfort from the fact that the Old Testament predicted Christ's death and resurrection. Why is that comforting? Because it means that your faith is the fulfillment of the great prediction of all the prophets in the Old Testament.
17: Josh has his second and third comforting foundational principles coming our way in just a moment. But first, we have a book from Matt Carville that we'd love to send your way. You can learn more and make that happen on our website, GodCenteredLife.org. It's talking about living for Jesus in the real world. It's a powerful book, and we'd love to send you a copy. GodCenteredLife.org is where you can make that happen. Back into 1 Peter, here's Josh.
13: 2. The New Testament preaches. Preach this gospel. Verse 12, the second bit of it particularly. The things that have now been told you by those who have preached the gospel to you by the Holy Spirit sent from heaven. Now that too is very important, that we understand that the New Testament and the preachers of the New Testament have preached this gospel to us as well. I don't know whether you've ever read Pilgrim's Progress by John Bunyan, or you've probably heard of it. There's one passage there that illustrates this very well. Pilgrim gets in trouble, and he gets diverted by Mr. Worldly Wise Man and legality. And the one tells him, that is, Worldly Wise Man, tells him worldly wisdom. And the other, legality, tells him that he can be saved by the works of the law. And this is often what happens to us, isn't it? When things get hard, we get diverted by worldly wisdom. You can fix this by, even if you have to kind of do it under the table, bend the rules a little bit. Worldly wisdom. Or by the works of the law. Just follow the rules in the Bible and you'll be fine. It's just morality, isn't it? We look to material possessions to get us out of our difficulty. We look to the law to save us, though in it there is only conviction, not salvation. The law points to Christ. So Pilgrim is stuck until along comes Evangelist, again, the one who pointed him first to the way of Christ, Evangelist. And so often, you see, this is the way. When we're floundering, we need to listen to, again, to those who preach the gospel to us, to Evangelist. Could be the person who first did preach the gospel to you. Could be the gospel itself. Go back to Christ. Go back to the gospel. Let it direct you, as Bunyan put it, to yonder wicket gate, to the straight and narrow path in faith in Jesus, the way of the cross. This is the great foundation rock
16: that will not let you down. Whatever your insecurities, traumas, or difficulties, don't get diverted. Build on this solid foundation. So when the storm comes, as it surely will, in Jesus' parable, your house will stand and not fall. Because it's based upon the rock of Christ and his gospel. So the Old Testament predicted Christ's death and resurrection. So our faith is not newfangled, but eternal, predicted by the ancient prophets. The New Testament preachers preach this gospel. So we need to go back to that gospel to survive the storm. And these are two very solid sort of foundational aspects of the rock of salvation. The most solid of all, that foundation is the scripture. It is Christ himself. But there's one more with which Peter finishes. Initially strange to our ears, but deeply securing and firm and encouraging when we understand it. So three, Jesus is even better than you think because of salvation. For three, if you can believe it, the experience we are going through with all its difficulties, the message we have received and to whom it was delivered is something that angels long to be a part of. They passionately desire to stoop down and be involved. That's the sense of this. Even angels long to look into these things. If you can believe it. Such great beings as angels. The Bible does not talk much about angels at all. According to Hebrews, they are ministering spirits sent to serve those who inherit salvation. They're great, but they are not the recipients of the gospel. We are. For all the trial and trauma, therefore, we are privileged people to such an extent that an angel looks down, as it were, and longs to be a part of what you're going through. Christian, pilgrim, they long for it. They're stooping down. They're like spectators up in the cheap seats. You know, way up, up, up, up, you know, in the gods, as they used to say about the cheapest seats for watching opera. Right at the top. They're way at the top of a big stadium, stooping down, longing to see it more closely, to be a part of it. And we are the ones on the playing field. It's tough at times. But we get to inherit salvation. And that is the stage. It's on the stage in which we are playing that God's glory is being revealed as we speak the gospel, as we walk in line with the gospel, as we live following Jesus, as we believe in Christ and follow him. This has all been set up since eternity to reveal God's glory. So even angels stoop down and long to be a part of it. Jesus is even better than you think because of salvation. For the Old Testament predicts it. It's not new. The New Testament preaches it. Go back to the gospel of Christ, that rock. And angels, those great cosmic beings, those mysterious beings of which we hear very little in the Bible, but angels long to be a part of what we are a part of. We are privileged people, even if we are suffering people. So Jesus is even better than you think. First, despite suffering, and second, because of salvation, that solid rock, that firm foundation that will not shift like sinking sand. Well, now you see the purpose of this whole section. What is it? Well, it is to put any difficulties we might face, either now, maybe you are going through some now, maybe you're not, but either now or in the future, to put any difficulties that we might face This is the purpose, to put those difficulties into perspective. See, the great danger of suffering, of course, is that it makes us focus on ourselves, doesn't it? Isn't that right? The depressed person is always liable to selfishness. It's the great danger of that temperament. And the suffering person is always liable to develop a pity me persona. You know, I've noticed this, that actually sometimes when people stop suffering, they feel a sense of grief. Because part of their personality and identity and magnetism is now gone. Now, Peter doesn't want them to revel in their trials. Oh, no. He wants them to get their trials in perspective. He wants them to have the perspective of the person of Jesus Christ himself, who's sitting next to you. Despite suffering, he is even better than you think. You have not seen him, but when your faith is proved by the trial, you find you love him, you believe in him, you are filled with an unspeakable, exulting joy and glory. You have this confidence of the resurrection and of your inheritance in heaven, God's shielding protection. And you can rejoice in him, person next to you, as it were. You can rejoice in him in the midst of anything. And those things, whatever those trials may be, those things prove our faith genuine and of greater value than gold. And the joy comes through the perspective of who he is and believing in him and loving him. It takes us to a different level when we go through suffering with Jesus. And you see, this is no empty experience such as the cults offer. You can find any number of kind of religious meetings and they'll tell you, oh, you can have a great experience. It's not like that. It has a foundational rock from time immemorial, predicted by the ancient prophets Isaiah, Jeremiah, Genesis, and preached by the apostles. It is secure and true. And even the angels are craning their necks from on high, longing to get into the action. That action that we daily experience and have the privilege, whatever our sufferings and difficulties have been, that we have the privilege to be a part of. So yes, trials may come. That is true. But brother, sister, all they're going to do is make you enjoy Jesus even more. And surely, that's worth it.
18: That's Josh Moody, and this is The God-Centered Life. Interesting point in there, and it's a new idea to me, at least. Quoting you, Josh, we are privileged people to such an extent that an angel looks down and longs to be part of what you are going through. Now, this is in the context of struggles and trials. Are you saying that if we're going through a trial, we're lucky?
15: No. So it's this salvation, the salvation the prophets prophesied about, and to which the angels long to look.
18: Okay.
15: And so what we are going through as those of us who believe in Jesus and have been saved is something so amazing. The prophets, they look forward to it. Like, oh, that's going to be extraordinary. They prophesy about it. And the very angels peer and say, wow, that's amazing. Isn't that extraordinary what God is doing for them? It's that sort of idea.
18: Okay, so let me see if I can reframe it then. Even when we're going through struggles, we have in front of us a salvation that is so amazing that the angels are looking down on it.
15: Yeah, we have in front of us a salvation. We are saved and we will be saved. That whole salvation process, the angels are saying, wow, what God is doing for those humans. You know, it's amazing.
18: That clears it up. Thank you very much for that, Josh. Just enough time to let you know that GodCenteredLife.org is where you can get past programs. We're new in this First Peter study, relatively speaking. 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Next time we get together, it's the secret growth formula.
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21: The Bible is not two different books with two different messages. You know, this idea that so many people have, that there's a nasty old book full of laws and there's a nice new book that's full of love. 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
22: 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And Colin, I'm glad we're bringing out this point, that God is the same in the Old Testament and the New Testament, because His character doesn't change.
23: That's right, and He's always leading His people into life. And we're beginning a new series in the book of Deuteronomy today. It's a marvelous story of how God's people were led to the very brink of the promised land. I mean, they've been wandering around for 40 years. Imagine it, 40 years going nowhere. You know, there'll be folks listening today, and perhaps your experience is that for a long time you feel you've been going round in circles and you need the power of a fresh start. Well, that's what the book of Deuteronomy is really all about. It's about God taking us from going nowhere to being in the place where He's calling us to be and the place where He's going to bless us.
22: All right, so for all of you who thought that Deuteronomy was this really old, dry book, you're in for quite a series here. It's called Take Two, The Power of a Fresh Start. We begin with the message, Make a New Beginning. Here's Pastor Colin.
21: I invite you to open your Bible at the book of Deuteronomy. And I have a very simple aim for the message today. I want to help you connect with the message of this book. I want you to see how its message speaks to you, and I want you to see how its message speaks to us today. Realize that for many of us, this may be an unfamiliar part of the Bible. But I want to tell you right from the off that this book of Deuteronomy has had a profound significance in my own life. It began 33 years ago. I remember the day quite clearly. I'd been in a class in the London School of Theology where Karen and I were both studying at the time. And our Old Testament professor said to us this. He said, I want you to read the book of Deuteronomy in one session. Now, it's 34 chapters. That's quite a long read. He said, you'll never get the impact of its total message if you break it up. I want you to read it in one sitting. So I went into the library. I read Deuteronomy in one evening. I came out with one overwhelming impression on my mind, and it has stayed with me and it has developed within me ever since. I never knew that there was so much of the love of God in the Old Testament. Now, that was 33 years ago, and it was the beginning in my own mind of understanding something that has been quite shaping to the whole of ministry as the Lord has opened doors of opportunity. And that is simply this, that the Bible is not two different books with two different messages. You know, this idea that so many people have, that there's a nasty old book full of laws and there's a nice new book that's full of love. As if there were two different gods, or as if God had somehow changed his very program or his very character in the middle of the course of history. No, there is one God and he never changes, and we are to love him as we fear him, and we are to fear him as we love him, and he is as much to be loved in the Old Testament as he is to be feared in the New. That's what I've learned from Deuteronomy. So I want you to see the message of this book, for us to feel its power, and today for us to grasp its special connection to this unique point where we find ourselves at this place in our ministry. I've got three very simple questions. Who is this book for? What is this book about? And how does this book speak to us, to me, to you, today? Let's start then with a question of the audience. Who is this book for? I want to give three answers to that question. The first is that this is a book especially for all who are trusted with leadership. If you look in Deuteronomy chapter 17 and verse 18, we'll come to this later in the series, but it says there that the king in Israel, when there's a king in future days and a new king is crowned, here's the first thing he is to do. He is to write for himself, God says, on a scroll, a copy of this law. Can you imagine this? The king has the crown placed upon his head, and what's the first thing he's got to do? Establish policy for the nation? No. He's got to know how to establish policy for the nation, and the way he's going to find that out is he goes off into a study, he's given a means of writing, and on a scroll, he is with his own hand to pen his own copy of the book of Deuteronomy. That is not said about any other book in the Bible, but this book. And, says God, he is to read it, and it is to be with him all the days of his life. So this is a book for someone who leads. It's for fathers. It's for mothers. It's for business leaders. It's for elders. It's for pastors. It's for missionaries. It's for any person who seeks to have influence or has been given influence in the life of another person. You need to know what is in this book because it is about how God plans for his people to live. Second, it is distinctly for all of God's people. If you look in Deuteronomy chapter 31, verses 10 to 12, you'll find there it says specifically that at the end of every 7 years, there was to be a special occasion when all Israel comes before the Lord. And it says there, you shall read this law before them in their hearing. The whole of Deuteronomy was to be read once every 7 years to the entire believing community. It says, assemble the people, the men, the women, and the children. Notice that. You get the whole community together, the men and the women, and the children as well, and you read the entire 34 chapters of the book of Deuteronomy. That's what the Lord says. Why? So that they can listen and learn to fear the Lord and carefully follow all the words of this law. So that is not said in the Bible about any other book. But in the Old Testament, it was made clear that among the believing people of God, this book was to be read in full every 7 years across the generations so that children would learn, so that the whole community would know what the purpose of God was for our lives. So this is for families. This is for children. This is for the whole church. It's for leaders. It's for all of God's people. Thirdly, it is a book very especially and specifically for people who have forgotten the Lord. Now, there's a great story about this book that occurs further on in the Old Testament narrative. Some of you may know this story. 800 years after the time when Deuteronomy was penned, 800 years after the time when Moses spoke these words, God used this book in an extraordinary way to bring great change in the whole nation. God's people had gone through some dark times with some dreadfully evil kings. One of them, for example, was a man by the name of Manasseh. You can read about this in 2 Kings. Manasseh's in chapter 21. Manasseh, think about this, sacrificed his own son in the fire. What's that for national leadership? He sacrifices his own son in the fire. He practices sorcery, the book of Kings says, and he practices divination. So it's hard to imagine a darker day in the life of the people of God. You can be sure that Manasseh, as the king, never wrote out his own copy of the book of Deuteronomy. He probably never read the book of Deuteronomy or even seen it. He certainly paid no attention to its teaching. During the time of Manasseh, the book of the law, the book of Deuteronomy, was completely forgotten. And Manasseh reigned for 55 years. Now, half a century, what happens in a society if for half a century you have national leadership without the word of God? What happens is that a generation grows up who do not know the Lord, and they cannot tell good from evil. And that's what happened in Israel until a man by the name of Josiah came to the throne. You read this in Kings in chapter 22, when Josiah was just 18 years old. The high priest, a man by the name of Hilkiah, is going into the temple of the Lord, and he finds a dusty old book that hasn't been read or touched for more than half a century. And he brings it out. It's the book of Deuteronomy, a copy of it, perhaps handwritten by one of the previous kings. And he dusts off the word of God, and he brings it, this book of Deuteronomy, to Josiah. And Josiah the king read the book that we're going to look at over these coming weeks. And when he read it, the Bible says he tore his robes. And he got down on his knees and he began to pray, because he realized that the nation had gone so far from everything that God had called God's people to pursue. And from that, he launched a reformation that changed the face of national life in Israel for over a generation. That's the influence of this book. So I say to you, who's this for? It's a book particularly for leaders, the only book in the Bible that a king had to write out by hand, because it is so clear about God's purpose for his people. The book in the Bible that was to be read to the whole community every 7 years, and especially to children, so that they would grow up knowing who God is. A book that God used in an extraordinary way to change the face of a nation that had forgotten God and had lost sight of the very difference between good and evil over half a century. Now, do you feel like this would be a good book for us to study? Feel like this is a book that you need to get inside you? As I've felt over the summer, it's a book that I'm so glad to be trying to get more and more inside of me. It's a book for us, folks. It really is.
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The leadership of Moses, the miracle of the Exodus took place. And God's people who had gone to Egypt those 400 years early, a large family, came out and became indeed a very great nation. God met with them at Mount Sinai, which is also known as Mount Horeb. And he said, I will be your God and you will be my people. Now, Moses reviews for us what happened next when God's people got to Mount Sinai. I'm so glad so many of you have Bibles here in this service. Will you look with me at Deuteronomy chapter 1 and verse 6? Because we're going to take a quick overview here, and it's good to see it in front of you. Moses is now giving an overview of what happened after they came to Mount Sinai. That's, of course, where they were given the Ten Commandments. And then chapter 1 and verse 6, the Lord our God said to us at Horeb, that's Sinai, you have stayed here long enough at this mountain, break camp and advance to the hill country of the Amorites. God says, verse 8, I've given you this land, you're to go and you're to take possession of it. So having received the law of God and having received the sacrifices, it's time for them to move forward. And Moses tells us what happens here. Chapter 1 and verse 9, they appoint leaders. You see that section there if you have the church Bible, the appointment of leaders. In other words, they got organized. There's nearly a million people, and they got themselves organized. They put structures in place to do what God was calling them to do. Chapter 1, verse 19, they sent out spies. They did the research. They found out what it was going to take, what was lying ahead of them, what it meant for them to go into the land of Canaan. Do you know the story? I'm sure many of you in chapter 1 and verse 26, that was where fear set in. The people were unwilling to go up. Verse 26, they began to grumble in their tents. Verse 27, verse 28, they said, what can we do? Where can we go? Our brothers have made us lose heart. The full story of what happened at that moment is in Numbers in chapter 14. Did you know that God's people were so unhappy, they were actually talking about stoning Moses and Aaron? That's a problem. And at that moment, God steps in. The glory of the Lord comes into the camp, and God says, Numbers chapter 14 and verse 23, not one of these people, the ones who've grumbled, the ones who've complained, the ones who've been talking about stoning Moses, the ones who have acted in unbelief, not one of them will see the land I promised on oath to their forefathers. No one who has treated me with contempt will ever see it. So Deuteronomy chapter 2 tells us the story of what happened next. You know this story. The people began wandering in the desert, and it went on for an entire generation because God had said, nobody who's treated me with contempt, nobody who is unbelieving is going to enter into this promised land. So here are God's people. They can't go back to Egypt, and they can't go forward to Canaan. So they're stuck. That's what the story was about. God's people being stuck, going round and round and round with God providing for them and God's kindness being showered on them, but nothing of God's mission advancing through their lives. Chapter 2 and verse 14, 38 years passed. Think of that. And by then, that entire generation of fighting men had perished from the camp. Just as the Lord had sworn to them, verse 15, the Lord's hand was against them until he had completely eliminated them from the camp. And when the last of these fighting men of that generation had died, verse 16, God tells Moses to move forward. Moses recounts what happened next. They fought two battles against a king called Sihon in chapter 2 and verse 24, and then another king called Og. And these two great victories brought them right to the threshold of the promised land. So God's people now, at last, after all these years and after a wasted generation, they are on the verge of entering into the purpose that God has for them. They're ready to cross the River Jordan.
They're right on the edge of the promised land, and

0: They set up camp and Moses speaks to them. And what he said is the book of Deuteronomy. See, that first bit is just all a flashback. So if you go back to chapter 1 and verse 1, these are the words that Moses spoke to all Israel in the desert east of Jordan, just on the verge of the promised land. By now, verse 3, it is the 40th year since the Exodus, because there's been all these years wasted wandering around. And it is the first day, notice verse 3, of the 11th month. 11-1. So if they were using our calendar, which obviously they were not, but if they were using our calendar, that's November the 1st, right? We know from the book of Joshua, chapter 4 and verse 19, that they entered into the promised land on the 10th day of the first month, January 10. So you have this period of time from November 1 to January 10. I make that 70 days, is that right? This is the story of 70 days in preparation for God's people entering into that which he was calling them to do. Deuteronomy records what God has taught his people during the countdown to the entrance to the promised land. It had taken them 40 years to get there. But now at this critical moment, God prepares a new generation to grasp in a new way the challenge and the opportunity that now lies ahead of them. And that's why in chapter 1 and verse 6, as we saw, Moses begins with a flashback. He says, look, I got to tell you the story of the last 40 years so you understand the significance of the moment that we're at. Because your parents were here a generation ago. And let me tell you this, if they had believed, you would have been born in Canaan. But they were full of fear, so you were born in the desert. And you've never known anything else in your life. But now God is calling you. Now God is placing you on the very ground where they stood and where they made a wretched decision. He's calling you to be a people of faith. This is your moment of opportunity. This is your moment of destiny. And he says that between chapter 1 and verse 6 and chapter 3 and the end of that chapter. And then he goes on to prepare them for what it means to enter into the fullness of the purpose of God at such a moment in life. Now, folks, can you see why I'm drawn to the book of Deuteronomy? It's about believers on the cusp of something new. It's about the church that has been wandering, embracing its mission. That's what this book is about.
1: 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And we've been looking at who the book of Deuteronomy was written for and what Deuteronomy is all about. Next time, we're going to look at the application of this and see how Deuteronomy speaks to us today. I hope you make it a point to tune in. 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It's called Grow in Faith. And Colin, why did you write this book?
2: Well, the Bible speaks to us repeatedly about the central importance of faith and of hope and of love. At the end of 1 Corinthians 13, Paul speaks about everything else is going to pass away, but these things are going to remain, faith, hope, and love. So they're of central importance, and of course they speak to the needs of our world today. I mean, we're living in days where so many people experience fear and a sense of gloom, And where there's so much conflict, we need faith, hope, and love. And so Grow in Faith is actually the first of a series of three books that are coming out beginning this month and then in the 2 months that follow. Really excited and grateful for the opportunity to do this. If God's people can grow in faith, grow in hope, and grow in love, then the world is going to see something distinct about us that is very powerfully attractive. And so I hope that these books are going to be a means of God's blessing and encouragement to many. 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
2: The hub of a really sound biblical worldview, that God is good, that's got to start there. Mm-hmm. Most people have conflict in life because they don't really believe that God is good. God is good. Everything works together for good. God keeps his promises, all 8,767 of them, give or take a few hundred. And God allows and causes suffering to grow our character.
3: If you're in a position where you're suffering and the thing challenges you, if you're truly following Jesus, it'll make you more like Jesus. Mm-hmm. And that's for your own good and for God's glory. Mm-hmm. And this is kind of goes into like, God doesn't bring things about in your life for your own destruction. I think of the book of the Genesis. What does Joseph say to his brothers?
2: You meant it for evil.
3: But God meant it for good.
2: Mm. He understood it.
3: He understood the lesson at the beginning of the book. Eve refused to believe. Because Satan had her doubt that. Is he really doing this for your good?
2: Yeah, that's good. That's good. Okay, this is exciting. So that brings us to Proverbs chapter 1, verse 8. And here's the verse lesson.
4: My son, hear the instruction or correction of your father, and do not forsake the law of your mother.
2: And the word forsake is the idea of don't neglect it. So obey the correction of your father and don't neglect the Torah, the teaching of your mother. Simple. Honor and don't neglect. Obey and don't neglect. Father's correction, your mother's teaching.
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0: 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This week, Micah Van Hus pulls back the curtain on the supernatural framework behind world events. Pastor Chad Roberts explores what it means to suffer well. 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
1: Welcome to another Watchmen on the Wall program. I am your host. This is Lise Cutshaw, the crazy lady that does some editing and other mad things with Southwest Radio Ministries and Prophecy in the News. I'm excited today because I get to talk again with Micah Van Hus, who is our executive director of Marginal Mysteries and All Things of the Weird. He always finds interesting aspects that connect them with biblical times. Micah, today we'd like to ask you some questions about your new DVD. You have two new DVDs based on Angels Eternal, your most recent book. Now, I know you're working on another one, but the most recently printed book. Today, we're going to talk about Realm of the Dead. That's a cheery topic. Tell us why you've written about and spoken about Realm of the Dead.
2: Lisa, it's good to be here with you as well. I think you do a great job for Southwest Radio Ministries, not just the mad stuff, as you said. So, Realm of the Dead, it's a partial study of my last year's book, Angels Eternal, War of the Princes. When we get talking about the Realm of the Dead, we cover a number of topics. First of all, what is hell? The English language, the word hell, the King James, the Masoretic translations, they combine three different locations from the Hebrew and the Greek into one word called hell. But it doesn't really do us much justice to combine a bunch of different places into one word. So that's a part of the study. Did you also know that giants exist in hell?
1: Oh,
2: and
1: no.
2: Scripture specifically mentions them in hell, which we're going to study that too.
1: Glad I'm not going to be there.
2: Yes, ma'am. Well, the pre-Christ righteous dead were in part of hell. Depends on what language you're using, but Sheol. Mm-hmm. We'll get into that. The rise of Apollyon, the angel of the king of the abyss that we find in Revelation 9:1. He is intricately involved in this entire story. Here's a fascinating question for everybody. If Satan is the most powerful entity against which we war and God wars, then why is he freely roaming the earth while this king of the abyss is chained up? Well, We're going to get into that.
1: Okay.
2: Also, how Jesus has conquered all of these things. So that is a broad overview of the 2 days that we're going to be spending talking about my DVD, Realm of the Dead.
1: All right, let's dive into the depths of this conversation about the differing levels of the underworld.
2: You may think that statement is metaphorical, allegorical, symbolic, but there's actually some truth to diving into the lower parts of the physical earth.
1: Ooh, okay. I wish I had a little music to throw in right here. Spooky music. Could we just start with, and you've really piqued my interest by mentioning the fact that what we call on Earth today, what we call hell, is actually multiple levels, and why? Is that translations, differing translations from differing languages? Tell us about hell and what the Bible actually means.
2: So we need to be careful when we say things like different levels of hell. I'm not talking about different levels. Of course, that would be punishment, different levels of punishment for humans. That's not what's going on at all. Okay. Three different locations in the underworld or the afterlife, according to Scripture. As we stated earlier, the word hell is an English word, and it doesn't do justice to the original Hebrew or the original Greek. In those originals, what we find, instead of hell, one word, which we see as a underworld punishment for the wicked, the devil existing there, demons and fire, there's actually three different locations in the Greek and Hebrew. Sheol is the first location. In the Greek, it is Hades. So Sheol and Hades is the same thing, just Greek and Hebrew. And then we have Tartarus, which is the abyss or the bottomless pit mentioned in Scripture. And Tartarus is mentioned by name in Scripture once. The third location is Gehenna, which is the lake of fire, which is probably what most people are thinking when they think of hell, at least in the Christian context of sermons and salvation.
1: So, and the lake of fire is from Revelation?
2: I don't know the specific reference for the lake of fire, I'm sorry. But Jesus calls the final punishment, the final separation from God, Gehenna. It was a physical location outside of Jerusalem, a valley where Moloch worship, child sacrifice took place, and Jesus refers to it as a symbol of the final judgment, separation from God. The lake of fire, Revelation is probably correct, but off the top of my head, you got me on that question. But Gehenna would be the third location. So shall we start with Sheol?
1: Yes, absolutely. And I recall Sheol being mentioned a number of times, at least in Psalms.
2: It's mentioned a number of times throughout Scripture, Psalms as well. The pit, a lot of times when the Old Testament uses the word pit, and at least in the King James, it's translated, it's from Sheol, the Hebrew word. So Sheol is the realm where humans go, or some humans go after death. And before Christ, all humans went to Sheol after death. So Sheol has two different compartments in Sheol itself. That would be Abaddon, where the evil people go, and Abraham's bosom, where the pre-Christ righteous went after death. Samuel, when he died, he went to Abraham's bosom. We know this primarily from Luke chapter 16. It's the story of the beggar named Lazarus and the rich man. And when they both died, the rich man was in Abaddon in torment. He reached up his eyes and he saw Lazarus across the great gulf and said, "Go back and tell my family." He's told that there's a great gulf between where he is and where Lazarus is, so you cannot pass.
1: So, and it's obviously very hot there, because he says, "Dip your finger in the water, come and cool my tongue."
2: Yes, ma'am. And of course, obviously, inside the earth, which I do believe Sheol is in the earth, and we will get to that. I believe Tartarus is in the earth, because Scripture specifically says it. So yes, Abaddon would be where the evil people went and go in Sheol when they die, and Abraham's bosom is where the pre-Christ righteous went when they died. Probably tomorrow we're going to get into why the pre-Christ righteous are no longer there now. The quick answer is Jesus went and got them out of Abraham's bosom during the 3 days in which his body was dead.
1: During the 3 days in the tomb.
2: That Sheol, Hades is the Greek word. It's used in the New Testament, Sheol in the Old Testament. So Sheol and Hades. Also, not only the dead humans in Sheol, but also demons. And demons obviously have some way of transcending from Sheol to the earth, because we have demons roaming the earth. We have demons in Sheol. I'm not going to give it all away now, but eventually in these next two programs,
1: spoiler,
2: we will talk about the demons who freely come out of Sheol towards the end times. Demons and humans are in Sheol. The next location, let's give a few verses. We have 1 Samuel 28, the Witch of Endor. It's the story where Saul has banned a witchcraft in Israel, but he goes to the Witch of Endor and wants to talk to Samuel, who has passed away. And the Witch of Endor brings Samuel up. She summons him up from Sheol. And Samuel says, "Why have you disquieted me? Why have you done this?" And so we see, that's a fascinating passage, 1 Samuel 28, that fact that humans can be summoned up from Sheol. And that's just a weird concept. But look, we see all this is weird, but Scripture is plain not to divinate, not to participate in witchcraft. So It is something that humans can do, summon up other humans who have already died. That's plain in scripture. That's what we're reading in 1 Samuel 28, the Witch of Endor encounter. Numbers 16 is a fascinating passage, and it gets more to the physical location of Sheol, that it is in the earth. Number 16 is the rebellion of Korah. We're talking about Moses is leading the children of Israel, that there's a rebellion led by Korah. What happens is the earth opens up and swallows them alive into Sheol. Their houses fall down in the pit. They fall down alive in the pit. I mean, this is real language that's terrifying. That's number 16, the rebellion of Korah. There are a number of other passages that talk about descending into the lower parts of the earth with the dead. And there's two or three of those, and I don't have those off the top of my head, but it's just fascinating. How real is Sheol? Could we ever touch it one day, if you even wanted to try? So it does sound like, from the language in scripture, talking about people going into the lower parts of the earth, that Sheol is actually here on this planet, whether in the spiritual realm or the physical realm, you know, that remains to be seen. But scripture is pretty literal in some of the things it says and pretty fascinating. So that's Sheol. The second location in the underworld is Tartarus. Tartarus is mentioned once by that name, and that's 2 Peter chapter 2, verse 4. And it talks about the angels that sinned in the days of Noah being cast down into Tartarus in chains, reserved into judgment. That gets a little bit into the Genesis 6, angels that rebelled. Tartarus is a prism for fallen angels, for fallen watchers, which watchers are angels as well, named in Daniel chapter 4 as watchers. The watchers also appear in Zechariah chapter 1, verses 8, 9, 10, and 11. Fascinating passage about the watchers moving back and forth through the earth and reporting what they're finding about the earth to Jesus Christ, the angel of the Lord, in Zechariah 1, 8. We also see in Job 2 what is named as the Satan in Job 2, which is likely a watcher, likely Satan, an adversary, but either way.
1: But these are fallen angels.
2: No.
1: Not these
2: so
1: angels.
2: The ones that are chained in Tartarus, yes.
1: Yes.
2: The watchers are not are fallen. Not. 200 watchers rebelled in Genesis 6, so those watchers are fallen. But in Zechariah 1, 8, 9, 10, 11, they're walking to and fro in the earth and reporting the condition of the earth to Jesus. Well, that's what we see in Job 2. When Satan is walking to and fro through the earth, God says to him, "Where have you been?" He said, "I have been walking to and fro." Mm-hmm. So I don't think this is Satan in Job chapter 2. I think he's a watcher who has been watching the earth, like is his job. I think this particular watcher, which they title Satan, but it's really an adversary translated from that. I think it's his job to accuse rich people of loving their riches more than God. And so he has been watching Job. He has been watching rich people and saying, no, if you give them a chance, they will curse God to his face. Anyway, that's my interpretation. Take it or leave it. So Tartarus is the prison for fallen angels, and it as well is located in the earth. This one's plain. Revelation 9:1, a star fell from heaven to the earth, a star being an angel, right. And to him was given the key to the bottomless pit. And he ends up opening the pit, and Apollyon comes out, the king of the abyss. The locusts come with him, which are demons.
1: Yes.
2: So we see that this is located inside the earth. It's a fascinating study, and we're going to get to Apollyon maybe today, maybe tomorrow, definitely tomorrow, if not today. So yes, Tartarus is in the earth. Again, as I said earlier, if you read the bottomless pit or the abyss in scripture, this is also Tartarus, the one time it's mentioned by the name Tartarus. We also see Tartarus in Greek mythology. It is where the Titans, Kronos, the king of the Titans, is cast into Tartarus. The Cylibian Oracles is one of the books in Greek mythology that talks about Tartarus and the gods that are cast there. And of course, we know the gods, lowercase gods, as fallen angels. Scripture, God even uses the word gods to describe fallen angels. Psalm 82:1, a number of other locations where God calls the fallen angels gods. And of course, these fallen angels were the gods of the people of old. Yes, in Greek mythology, these titans are cast into Tartarus. And I believe that these are a mirror of these fallen angels in scripture. And of course, as you alluded to earlier, my book later this year is Mythologies Decoded, Echoes of the Bible, where I obviously talk about the watchers who in Greek mythology are the titans, and they're cast into Tartarus by other gods.
1: We're talking today with Micah Van Hus, not only about his Realm of the Dead DVD, but also his new book coming up, which is called Mythologies Decoded. Please stay tuned for more about that, not only during this couple days of conversation with Micah, but also soon to be seen in print. Micah, we're talking about the differing places or locations that some of us think of as hell, but the Bible is much more specific about these differing locations. We've talked about hell and Sheol and Tartarus. Are there other references to hell that may be actual different locations?
2: There is another, Gehenna. Let's get to that in just a minute. There's a number of other passages that talk about Tartarus and the angels that are cast there. And this gets us a little bit into the Genesis 6 idea of the sons of God saw the daughters of men, came into them, and had children with them. Mm-hmm. There were giants in the earth in those days after the sons of God did that. So these sons of God, the Bnei Elohim is the wording in Hebrew, who are having giant offspring with human women. Now, there are a lot of folks who will, well, there are some folks who will say that, no, that didn't happen. Angels can't do that. And so they'll say, this is the godly human line of Seth, the sons of God, that are sleeping with women. Well, that viewpoint doesn't explain the giant offspring. Neither does it explain why God sends a flood to wipe out a corrupted earth if godly men are having children. So these are angels, and here is more proof. Scripture talks about the angels that sinned in the days of Noah.
1: Yes.
2: Being cast into the pit, into Tartarus, chained up. And it's not just 2 Peter chapter 2, verse 4, which we just talked about. For if God spared not the angels that sinned, but cast them down to hell, and delivered them into chains of darkness, to be reserved unto judgment. And the next verse, verse 5, mentions Noah and the days of Noah. Jude chapter 1, verse 6, the angels which kept not their first estate, he hath reserved in everlasting chains under darkness, but saved Noah, the eighth person. In Isaiah chapter 24, I believe verse 21 and 22, but Isaiah chapter 24, it prophesies that the Messiah will go down into Sheol, into the underworld, and visit these spirits that made trouble in the days of Noah.
1: Captives in prison.
2: Yes, ma'am. In 1 Peter chapter 3, verses 18, 19, and 20, Jesus does just that. He fulfills that prophecy. 1 Peter chapter 3, 18, 19, and 20, Jesus dies on the cross. His body is in the grave for 3 days, and his spirit is on the earth. And he goes down into the abyss, and he proclaims his victory. It says preached. He preaches in the King James. But he goes and he proclaims his victory over the spirits that made trouble in the days of Noah. So these Bnei HaElohim, the sons of God in Genesis 6, they are not humans. They are these angels that sinned in the days of Noah that Scripture talks about in multiple places. They are the ones that give rise to the giants. Their offspring are the giants. The Nephilim, that kind of wraps up Tartarus, and that will lead us into demons and other things, but let's talk about Gehenna.
1: Okay.
2: The third location of the underworld is Gehenna. Now, this one is maybe in the earth, but I doubt it. Gehenna is the lake of fire. It's what we think of when people are cast into hell after the great day of judgment.
1: Right.
2: So it's not just humans, it's fallen angels, Satan. Scripture never says that demons are cast into Gehenna, but that's my only assumption, that the demons are cast there too, which we're going to talk about demons here in a minute. I don't know why God doesn't have 10,000 other planets. You know, it's no problem for me. So I think of Gehenna as the final place of punishment for all of God's creations after the great day of judgment. Forget all the other creations for us. After the great day of judgment, the angels and unrepentant humans and likely demons will be cast into the lake of fire, which Jesus says Gehenna.
1: And the dragon.
2: And the dragon, also Satan and the fallen angels. So yes, Gehenna would be that place, and that's the third location of the underworld. Again, the English language, the King James Version, the word hell, it kind of combines all three places, Sheol, Tartarus, and Gehenna, into one word, hell.
1: And do you think that at that final time that all the folks who are in the other locations of hell will end up in that pit?
2: I think the people, the dead humans on the earth from Sheol, will be pulled out to the great day of judgment, and the angels, which are in Tartarus, will be pulled out to the great day of judgment. The scripture says that.
1: The white throne.
2: Right. Not just non-canonical writings that talk about the angels that are bound for 70 generations till the great day of judgment. Scripture even says the angels that are bound there until the judgment. Mm-hmm. So yes, humans will come out of Sheol, angels will be pulled out of Tartarus for the judgment at the great day of judgment. And, you know, there's probably Sheols on other planets where those beings have died, and the dead are awaiting the great day of judgment.
1: I like your theories about other planets, Micah.
2: Well, it's a vast sky, and I have a hard time believing God created it all for us to look at when we can't even see all of it.
1: We are talking, if you have just joined us, with Micah Van Hus, talking about the realm of the dead and his DVD, his new DVD, and he actually has a couple of those. Based on some of his research from Angels Eternal, his book, Micah, what on earth, pun intended, has caused you to focus on these things of the weird, but especially on the underworld?
2: Well, focusing on the weird, I believe, is what God has called me to do. I had the opportunity to do a number of things through my life. God has been great. And here I am after Iraq, after the Marine Corps, after politics. Now I'm writing about the mysteries of God's word. I think God has called me to do this. I love doing it. He gave me a passion for it 25 years ago. God prepares us for the things he has for us. The realm of the dead, it's obviously a partial study of my book, Angels Eternal. It's weird how I'll write books. I'm writing my fifth book right now, and I'll get done with a book. And now I'm working on presentations and videos. I'm like, man, I should have put this in the book. And there's things I learn. It's like, I should have put this in the book, or I should have organized the book a little differently. This is fascinating to me as I really deeply study this stuff, how it all works out. The next thing that leads us into, we've talked a little bit about demons, about giants. Let's talk about the giants that are in hell, because scripture mentions giants being in hell. Before we do this, there's a number of terms for giants in scripture. The Nephilim, Genesis chapter 6, the Gibberim. Gibberim is a little bit looser. It can mean mighty men. It can mean mighty humans, warriors. But the Gibberim is also used to describe Genesis 6 giants and a few other places, some of the giants. So Gibberim, Nephilim, Rephaim is a race. Anakim is a race, all mentioned in scripture. The Emim, Zamzumin are races of giants mentioned in scripture. If you remember, King Og of Bashan was the last of the Rephaim giants. Moses' army killed him. I got to go to Israel 3 years ago now and see the valley of Bashan up near the Syrian border where Moses defeated Og's army. That's weird to say.
1: Og's army.
2: Yes, Og's army.
1: Say that 3 times really fast.
2: So scripture says Og had a bed of iron that was 18 feet tall and 9 feet wide. Now, whether that's where he slept or where his coffin, whichever it's describing, he's a big man.
1: That's big.
2: And scripture says he's the last of the Rephaim. So we have Rephaim, Anakim, Emim, Zamzumin, Gibberim, Nephilim, and mighty men is a lot of times translated in the King James as mighty men. But if you look at the original Hebrew for mighty men, it's either Gibberim or Rephaim usually. These giants in
1: hell. You'll have a test. We'll have a test on this after he finishes.
2: Or you could just buy Angels Eternal or the DVD and you can just look it up.
1: Good idea.
2: So these giants are in scripture. Isaiah 14:9, hell from beneath, Sheol, hell from beneath is moved for thee to meet thee at thy coming. It stirreth up the dead for thee, even all the chief ones of the earth. Art thou also become weak as we? We're seeing angels and demons are two different things. Scripture does not explicitly state this, so I am going to go outside of scripture. You take this with a grain of salt, however you want to, but there are non-canonical writings that talk about what demons are. The spirits of the giants is the short answer. The giants, when they died during the flood, before the flood, God tells Gabriel to go cause the giants to kill each other off before the flood, and any that are left die in the flood. Non-canonical writings say that when those giants died, giants are half angel, half human. There was no place for their spirits in Sheol, no place for their spirits in heaven, so they are destined to roam the earth. This is Second Temple Jewish literature. Many non-canonical writings talk about demons being the spirits of the dead giants. And so they are destined to roam the earth and cause trouble with mankind. They cause war and pestilence with mankind. They do all kinds of evil things oppressing mankind. Again, that's not scripture, so take that however you want, but I believe it's correct history. Doesn't mean it's inspired, but I do believe it's correct history. Because in scripture, what do we see with the demons? They torment mankind. They seek inhabiting bodies.
1: Do you think they're in the world today?
2: Yes, absolutely. Oh, yeah. Oh, yeah. And there's a lot of them in Sheol, too. And again, we talked about in Sheol, I think demons have the ability to come and go from Sheol. That they are on the earth, on the surface, and in Sheol as well. Just like Samuel was pulled up in 1 Samuel 28. So we've only got a few seconds left, so we're going to have to finish these thoughts tomorrow.
1: Okay. A great reason to tune in tomorrow to hear more from Micah Van Hus. about the Realm of the Dead, which is a new DVD from Micah and from Southwest Radio Ministries. And we're so thankful, Micah, for your having joined us today and introduced us if we haven't heard about them or read about them before. And we've probably read it and not realized we were reading about all these different kinds of creatures, angels, demons, etc., and the differing locations of hell and where they might be. Thank you, Micah. We look forward to talking to you tomorrow on Southwest Radio Ministries' Watchman on the Wall. Thanks, Micah.
2: I look forward to it as well.
0: Friends, history is not just shaped by kings and nations. It is influenced by an unseen spiritual conflict. In the brand new DVD, Realm of the Dead, Micah Van Hus pulls back the curtain on the supernatural framework behind world events, revealing a reality often overlooked but deeply rooted in Scripture. 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Rich with biblical insight and grounded in prophecy, Realm of the Dead challenges viewers to see the world through a broader spiritual lens, one where Scripture, history, and the unseen realm converge with purpose and precision. 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Micah Van Hus continues revealing how Christ's victory confronts the powers of darkness in ways you may not know. 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Here's Lise Cutshaw, editor of the Prophecy in the News magazine, with today's guest, Micah Van Hus.
1: Welcome to another Watchmen on the Wall program. I'm Lise Cutshaw, an editor for Southwest Radio Ministries, Prophecy in the News, and Prophecy in the News magazine. We're so glad today to be talking again with author and marginal mysteries guru, as I like to call him, but he's executive director of Marginal Mysteries with Southwest Radio Ministries. This is Micah Van Hus. Hi.
2: Hey, Elise. Thanks for puffing me up with titles. I do Marginal Mysteries. You call me the executive director or the grunt of Marginal Mysteries. We'll get into it.
1: I understand. I feel the same about myself. You know, we're just workers in the fields, right?
2: Yes, ma'am. With the opportunity to study about awesome stuff here at Southwest Radio Ministries.
1: And there's always so much of that. And you are expert at that kind of research and delving into, as I used the pun yesterday, the depths of biblical mysteries. Today, we'd like to continue talking, if you don't mind, about your Realm of the Dead DVD that is new and based on Angels Eternal, one of your recent books. Yesterday, we left off talking about what demons are, and we talk about demons rather, I don't want to say flippantly nowadays, but I think there's a lot more to them. I'm learning from you that there's a lot more to them than we might just imagine. Demons are specific entities, apparently. Can you tell us more about how they relate to what's going to happen in the end times?
2: Yes, ma'am. Yesterday, real quick, I'm going to give you 30 seconds. We talked about the underworld, the three locations, how the word hell is an English word that doesn't do it justice. There are three locations, Sheol, Tartarus, Gehenna. And then we talked about the giants that exist in Sheol. And this is according to the scripture that we read yesterday. There are three different scriptures that talk about the Rephaim and Gibberim in hell. These are giants in hell. And then we got into what demons are, which I believe not according to scripture. I believe what scripture says backs up the idea of what the non-canonical books are saying is that the demons are the disembodied spirits of the giants that died before the flood and after the flood. So we've got two incursions of demons after the giants died.
1: That's a lot of demons.
2: Yes, ma'am. And well, there needs to be at least 200 million of them because we're going somewhere with this.
1: He's always got a plan.
2: Demons are the disembodied spirits of the giants. That would mean, in so many words, that the demons are the children of the Watchers. Mm-hmm. And the leader of the Watchers, again, non-canonical, is named Shemyaza. That would make the demons the children of Shemyaza. So if I say the children of Shemyaza, I'm talking about demons as we talk about what's getting ready to happen. Why are these giants in hell? Ezekiel talks about them having their weapons, their swords under their heads as they're in hell. These demons are ready for a future battle.
1: So that's what the swords are for.
2: Yes, ma'am. Let's start with the rise of Apollyon, Revelation 9. We talked about Tartarus being in the earth. In Revelation 9:1, a star falls from heaven, and to him was given the key of the bottomless pit. Again, if you read the bottomless pit or the abyss, it's talking about Tartarus. The prism for fallen angels. Humans are not in Tartarus.
1: And smoke comes out of that pit, as well as locusts, right, with crowns that are really scary.
2: Let's see. The angel opens the pit, verse 2, Revelation 9:2, and he opened the bottomless pit, and there came out of the smoke locusts upon the earth. And they had a king over them, which is the angel of the bottomless pit, whose name in the Hebrew tongue is Abaddon, but in the Greek tongue hath his name Apollyon. So we see Abaddon / Apollyon as the king of Tartarus. So we asked last session, if Satan is the most evil and powerful entity against God, then why is he roaming the earth freely while this king of the abyss is chained up, this fallen angel in Tartarus, Apollyon? Satan could very well be the most powerful. It's just a question. Why is Satan loosely roaming the earth while this guy's chained up? We have a lot of angels chained up, as we talked about yesterday throughout scripture. This king of the abyss, Apollyon, without making a long story out of it, he is Shemyaza. He is the leader of the angels that rebelled in Genesis chapter 6. That is a very long study, and Derek Gilbert in his work, The Second Coming of Saturn, does it best. Mm-hmm. So without me spending a ton of time, I summarize it in my book, Angels Eternal. But Derek, if you want a deep study on Shemyaza and Apollyon, that's Derek Gilbert's The Second Coming of Saturn.
1: Right.
2: Derek and I
1: He
2: is a very humble man. We also speculate that Lucifer in the Old Testament is Shemyaza, not Satan. The being of light is actually Lucifer. That's part of Shemyaza, the king of the abyss. In Greek mythology, it was Kronos, Hades named. In Roman mythology, it was Saturn, hence the name of Derek Gilbert's book, The Second Coming of Saturn. But I do believe that Lucifer is Shemyaza. The king of the abyss, Shemyaza, rises out of the pit as Apollyon in Revelation 9. What are the locusts? Well, they are the spirits of those giants, the demons in Sheol that come out the same mouth that is opened also. Sheol is a separate location, but it's still in the underworld, in the earth, just like Tartarus. These demons that come out with Shemyaza are his children, the spirits of the giants.
1: Ooh. So in the form of locusts or...
2: Well, that's just what's described.
1: Maybe not literally.
2: That's what's described in the form of locusts. They're still spiritual at this moment. They haven't possessed bodies, so they may look like have some sort of weird look to them. They may look like locusts. I don't know. Mm-hmm. I wasn't there. I'm just reading what John says. That is Apollyon rising out of the pit, and we're going to come back to it. But let's go outside of scripture for a moment to talk about an ancient text. It is the Ugaritic Rephaim texts that were found 100 years ago in Syria, carvings. Cuneiform, I hate to say that straight up. I think they're cuneiform. Carvings.
1: Your brother,
2: yeah.
1: Clayton, could clarify that, right?
2: Found in Syria 100 years ago, but these things are from 1400 BC, so they're 3,500, 3,400 years old. And these Ugaritic texts, they talk about giants, the Rephaim. that will travel to the Feast of the Gods, which makes this a spiritual realm. Mm-hmm. The Rephaim travel to the Feast of the Gods, and they ride chariots, they ride horses. And when they get there, they slay birds, they slay rams, they slay calves, they slay bullocks, bulls as well. And they have a mighty feast in the honor of the Rephaim. Look at through the biblical lens, this angel's eternal lens. The giants will be given a feast in their honor by the gods, and they will eat rams, calves, lambs, and birds, and they will ride horses and chariots.
1: And when is this going to be?
2: Well, we're not there yet, so okay. Slow down, Lise.
1: Jumping ahead.
2: So why? Why is this text from a non-canonical source, the Ugaritic text, why is this important at all?
1: Good question.
2: Because the book of Ezekiel, 600 years later, records this exact same feast. The book of Ezekiel, chapter 39, talks about the giants that will go to a feast. The birds at the feast will eat the flesh of the giants, the rams, the calves, the lambs, the horses, and the chariots. The birds are eating chariots in Ezekiel 39. That's weird. Chariots are made out of wood and iron.
1: They were very hungry birds.
2: And the birds were eating the mighty men. So here we have a pagan text outside of scripture that talks about the giants being given a feast in their honor. But here, 600 years later, Ezekiel is talking about the giants being feasted upon by the birds. To your question, Ezekiel is not talking about something in the past. Ezekiel is giving a prophecy about something in the future. And this is in our future as well, because in Revelation chapter 19, we see the same feast again. An angel is standing in the sun, and the angel tells the birds to gather to the supper of the great God, that they may eat the flesh of mighty men. So in Revelation 19, Ezekiel is prophesying about this feast of the giants, the feast of the gods, where the giants will be eaten. Mm-hmm. And this is the battle of Armageddon, because this is Revelation chapter 19. We see something else. In the same chapter where Apollyon rises from the pit and the demons come out of the pit with him, we see a 200 million man army. Hence, I said there needs to be at least 200 million demons. 200 million man army that takes place, that fights at Armageddon. What we see is when the ancient texts say that the birds will eat the flesh of the mighty, the horses, and the chariots, that's a metaphor. The chariots are a metaphor. The giants will not ride, the demons will not ride chariots of wood and iron to the Battle of Armageddon. Mm-hmm. The chariots are us. The demons will possess 200 million men to fight at Armageddon. And there at Armageddon, the giants, the humans possessed by demons, will be slain, and the birds will eat their flesh. Just as the angel in Revelation 19 who stood in the sun, he says, gather birds to the supper of the great God and feast on the flesh of the mighty men. So this is a fascinating concept. Again, that's kind of the apex of the realm of the dead, though we have plenty more to talk about, of the demons who were the children of Shemyaza, the giants of ancient times, who are now in hell, which we see in scripture, and come out of hell for the battle of Armageddon, and the birds feast on their flesh. So that raises the question. If you know about Shemyaza, the 200 watchers who rebelled in Genesis 6, they came because women are good looking and they wanted women. That's what we've always been told and kind of the studies lead to. In fact, I think it's 1 Corinthians. Paul says women should cover their heads in the church because of angels. I'm not preaching that. I'm just saying that's what the Bible says.
1: Right.
2: Paul says women should cover their hair because of the angels. In other words, don't let the angels see your beauty. But this theory, I believe this is quite biblically based. I think this is more than a theory about the demons coming back at Armageddon to possess humans. Shemyaza didn't just come because he liked the look of human women. The Watchers rebelled because they had an intention to breed an end times army of demons for the Battle of Armageddon. That puts it in a whole new light and a very fascinating study. Again, there's more to talk about, but that is the giants in hell.
1: If you've just joined us, or you've gotten kind of lost in all this fascinating lore about the underworld and the things of the last days and the last battles, we are talking today with Micah Van Hus, who is a wonderful author of All Things Mysterious, Our Marginal Mysteries, author and director. And we are talking today about his DVD, Realm of the Dead, All Things Underworld Today. If you want to obtain that DVD and or any of Micah's writings or DVDs about marginal mysteries, please join us at swrc.com or call us at 1-800-652-1144. And we would love to talk with you and help you obtain some of Micah's fascinating resources. I'm curious and a little perturbed in my spirit about so many evil beings. We might talk, as I mentioned before, about Satan being after us or the evil one, but there are so many evil ones, apparently, that we're not recognizing, we can't see in our realm. What do you think about that? Should we be frightened? What should we be aware of?
2: It is a fascinating thought, and one I hadn't really entertained until I started writing Angels Eternal, the concept of different enemies in the spiritual realm, the idea that Satan is free to roam the earth while Shemyaza is chained up in the abyss, the king of the abyss. You know, sounds like he's a pretty bad guy. And So, you know, is Satan the most powerful? Now, Satan is definitely the most powerful on the earth right now. Scripture's clear that Satan is the prince of this world. Without getting into the other main topic

0: They became spiritual, the princes of the powers of the air. Satan is the prince of this world. That's not just metaphorical. He is the prince of those 70 princes. Now, there's more than 70 fallen angels, but there's 70 chief ones. We see the prince of Persia in Daniel 10, the prince of Greece in Daniel 10. We see them in Psalm 82, the princes of this world. Mm-hmm. So we have these princes. Satan is the prince of the princes. And that's why when he takes Jesus on top of the temple and says, in a moment of time, he can see all the kingdoms of the world. And Satan says to Jesus, bow down to me and I will give you all these kingdoms. Well, first of all, Jesus was the promised Messiah, not only to reverse the curse of death, but also to bring all nations back to God. That was one of his three goals, salvation of mankind's sin and to bring the nations back to God, prophesied in the Old Testament, Psalm 82:8. Jesus could have inherited all the kingdoms if he had bowed to Satan, but he knew it wasn't on Satan's terms, it was on God's terms. Satan was offering Jesus the fulfillment of that prophecy without the pain of the cross. But Jesus did it on God's terms. He did not bow to Satan. Satan is the prince of this world, and he is the most powerful entity against which we war on the earth. Now, in the earth is Shemyaza and the other fallen angels. So it brings up the question of a hierarchy of demonic forces, of fallen angels warring against God. And again, this is more my speculation, unless I wouldn't say that this is strictly biblically based anywhere. But I would guess that the fallen powers, maybe not necessarily are all of the same army, but they're all united in their hatred of God and their war against God. So I don't know that Satan falls under Shemyaza or Shemyaza falls under Satan, as in they're just both very powerful fallen angels who are doing their own things and hate God. Which is the most powerful? I don't know. But Satan is definitely the most powerful on earth right now that we contend with. Scripture's clear.
1: At the end of time, they're all going to come together along with their lower level demons and do battle. And
0: that's a weird thought. Why did God allow the serpent into the garden? And again, I think the serpent, it's not guaranteed to be Satan. Satan is a serpent. Satan is an Akash type of angel. Mm-hmm. But just because Satan is an Akash doesn't mean that the serpent in the garden was Satan. It could have been. Other texts name it as Gadriel, and even Azazel is called the serpent in the garden in the Apocalypse of Abraham. Again, but as far as inspired text goes, the 66 books we have, Revelation calls Satan that old serpent the devil. But it doesn't say that old serpent in the garden. If you understand that Nakash is a type of angel, just like cherubim is a type of angel that has eagle heads, lion heads, ox heads, human heads, Nakash is a type of angel that's a reptilian type of angel. That comes from Genesis 3 Nakash. It's also heavily
1: in scales, right?
0: Yes. Also heavily in the Mesopotamian mythology of the serpent angels. So Satan is not guaranteed to be the serpent in the garden, though it could have been, no problem. Regardless of what the fallen angels, what kind of hierarchy there is, there's a bunch of bad ones in the earth and on the earth in history. That's chapter 3 of the angels' eternal book, The Multitude of Stars. We go into all the different types of angels. And so if you want to get a deeper study, it's not necessarily the Realm of the Dead DVD we're specifically talking about, but it is the angels' eternal book. Let's finish up by talking about Jesus as the conqueror of all of this chaos that we're seeing. As I said a little bit ago, Jesus came to the earth to reverse three curses. Most Christians don't understand that. Most Christians know that Jesus came to reverse the curse of death in the garden, Adam's sin, and Jesus died on the cross for our sins. I'm very thankful for, and it is the thing I'm most thankful for.
1: And death was conquered.
0: Death was conquered. The serpent in the garden was conquered. Jesus also came for two other reasons. He came to reverse the curse of the watchers on Mount Hermon, and he also came to reverse the curse of Babel, the princes of the nations, and the language separation. For instance, God divides the world into 70 nations after Babel. What does Jesus do? He sends how many disciples out into the world? 70. And when those disciples speak, everyone hears in their own language, regardless of what the disciples are saying. So this is a direct reverse of the curse of Babel. Now also, as part of the curse of Babel, not just the language, but also the 70 princes. Psalm 22 is written 1,000 years before Christ's crucifixion, and it is prophesying the crucifixion. It's attributed to King David. I don't think we know that for sure, but it's attributed to King David wrote Psalm 22. And it talks about the bulls of Bashan surrounding Jesus at the cross. His bones were showing. They gnashed as a roaring lion around him, and they cast lots for his vestments. This was written 1,000 years before the crucifixion, but it's prophesying. So who are these bulls of Bashan at the cross? Again, in the Old Testament, we have, anytime you see bulls or Bashan, you got to pay attention because these are gods. We're talking about lowercase
1: gods.
0: They're
1: not really animals.
0: Right. They're symbolic of the princes, the 70 princes.

0: the nations. But Satan didn't get that because Jesus didn't give it to him. The princes of this world and Satan crucified Jesus, and they were surrounding him at the cross. Let's talk about Jesus going into hell to wrap up the realm of the dead. We already talked about Isaiah 24 that prophesies Jesus would visit the spirits in prison. 1 Peter chapter 3, verses 18, 19, and 20. The first thing that Jesus does when his body's in the grave and his spirit's on the earth is he goes down and he proclaims his victory over the spirits that made trouble in the days of Noah. Let's talk about hell and the gates of hell. The gates of hell is a physical location in the Grotto of Pan in northern Israel. I was there 3 years ago. It is at the base of Mount Hermon.
1: And Jesus showed it to his apostles.
0: Yes, and that is Matthew chapter 16, which we're getting ready to get to. The Greeks called this the gates of hell, and it's called the gates of Hades, and the gates of hell is what we call it in the Grotto of Pan. I've been there. It's a gaping mouth cave, black hole. A lot of people have been there. It's a tourist site in northern Israel. So in Matthew 16, Jesus says, "Who do you say that I am?" to his disciples. And Peter says, "Thou art the Christ, the Son of the living God." And Jesus says, "On this rock I will build my church."
1: Yes.
0: Well, that statement has been a schism in Christianity ever since.
1: Absolutely.
0: Catholics believe that Jesus was looking at Peter and pointing to Peter and saying, "On this rock I will build my church." That Peter was the first pope, and so the church is built on the papacy. And I don't agree with that. But that's what Catholics say Jesus was talking about. "On this rock I will build my church."
1: Mm-hmm. Protestants, and he was just a pebble.
0: Right, right. Way to say it. Most Protestants will say, "On this rock," Jesus was referring to what Peter said, that "Thou art the Christ, the Son of the living God." And Jesus responds and says, "On this rock, I will build my church." That's a great statement, and I agree with it, but I don't think that either interpretation is correct. Because Jesus is standing, looking at the gates of hell, the gaping cave where all kinds of devil worship and goat sacrifice took place, and he's pointing at the rock, and he says, "On this rock, I will build my church." So what does he mean? Well, what happened on Mount Hermon? Mount Hermon is where the 200 watchers descended, rebelled. The angels rebelled in the days of Jared and caused God to cleanse the earth with the flood. And so Jesus, not only reversing the curse of death by defeating the serpent, reversing the curse of Babel by defeating the princes, he reverses the curse of the watchers on Mount Hermon by proclaiming his victory and building his church on that rock. So when Jesus goes to the grave for 3 days, his body's there, he goes down. What does he do? We know in Sheol, the unrighteous dead are in Abaddon, and the great gulf separates Abaddon from Abraham's bosom, where the pre-Christ righteous dead were, Samuel, Moses, others.
1: Right.
0: Now, Moses could have been in heaven because he has special, he's seen at the transfiguration, whatever. Forget Moses and Elisha, they're in their own category.
1: They're special.
0: But Jesus, Revelation 1:8 says Jesus has the keys of Hades and Thanatos, the keys of death and hell. When Jesus is in the spiritual form, he goes down into Sheol and he grabs the righteous dead, pre-Christ righteous dead. He says to the thief on the cross next to him, "Today you will be with me in paradise." Paradise is Abraham's bosom.
1: Right.
0: He goes down and he gets them. And he ascends up through the mouth, the gates of hell, onto Mount Hermon. And he takes the saints to heaven from Mount Hermon, symbolically defeating the watchers. In fact, it's Ephesians that said Jesus first descended into the lower parts of the earth and led captivity captive. That's exactly right. What it's talking about. So Jesus has conquered the watchers, the princes, the serpent, all at once through his death on the cross and his resurrection. Most importantly, we serve a living God. That is the realm of the dead. And why is this stuff important? Because, and we're talking about angelology with my book, Angels Eternal, and the study of the realm of the dead, because it shows that Jesus Christ, that these are very powerful entities doing some very messed up stuff. Jesus Christ is more powerful than all of them. And Jesus Christ conquers all of them through his sacrifice, not becoming an earthly king and conquering the physical enemies of the Jews, but the spiritual ones. This study on angelology, hell, the underworld, it magnifies who Jesus Christ is. And again, love studying it. The other DVD that we did, not just Realm of the Dead, we also did War of the Princes, which goes really in depth into the Bulls of Bashan, the Princes of the Nations, the Divine Council, and the other things that we talked about in Angels Eternal. But Jesus Christ is supreme, and this shows it.
1: Amen. All of these DVDs and books from Micah Van Hus are available at swrc.com. We hope that you will go there and look through his library of materials. They can also be found at marginalmysteries.com. And if you prefer to talk to someone on the telephone, You can call 1-800-652-1144. We've been talking about the realm of the dead and the underworld with Micah Van Hus today and yesterday. And we thank you so much, Micah, for opening our eyes to so many new things.
0: Elise, thank you so much. And folks, for listening to my ramblings.
1: Well, I love listening to your ramblings. And we look forward to having you on Watchmen on the Wall again very soon. God bless you.
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1: This is Holy Land Moments, a radio ministry of the International Fellowship of Christians and Jews. At the National Religious Broadcasters Convention in Dallas, Texas, the fellowship's Caleb Burrows and Gadi Takeman Dan spoke with Israeli Navy Captain Guy Barak.
2: We are still in this war. You know, we're right now in the middle of this hostages deal. And most important thing for us is that we will bring all of the hostages back home as soon as possible. Those who are alive and those who need to be buried in a respectful way in Israel. And I don't know what's going to happen next, because, you know, all these deals are dealt by the political level, and I'm a military officer. But we as a military, as the IDF, ready for every scenario that comes, either during this hostages deal or afterwards. Not just, by the way, not just in the Gaza Strip, because as you're probably familiar, we're fighting in seven different fronts, either in Lebanon with Hezbollah, the terror groups from Syria and Iraq, the Houthis from Yemen, of course, the Gaza Strip, the terror comes from Judah and Samaria, and of course, Iran, who is behind all the evil that's going on in the Middle East. You know, for now, we are having a presence that we're limited it by time and specific areas, so we can guarantee that the kind of a threat we had on October 7th next to the Gaza Strip will not happen in a scenario up in the north.
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1: This is Holy Land Moments, a radio ministry of the International Fellowship of Christians and Jews. 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Burroughs shares one of our heroes of the Holocaust stories called Right at the Museum.
2: Willem Sonberg was born in the Netherlands in 1897 and studied art in Amsterdam. As a young man, he traveled as an apprentice to a printer in Switzerland. Then, in 1927, Sonberg visited Vienna, studying printing techniques at several museums, including Bauhaus Dessau, the pinnacle of pre-war modern design in all of Europe. Returning to Amsterdam, Sonberg started work as a graphic designer, utilizing his printing skills. In 1928, he started a long relationship with the Stedelijk Museum. From 1937 to 1941, he served as the museum's curator of modern art. Then, when the Nazis invaded the Netherlands, began persecuting the country's Jews, he realized he had tasks of a more historic nature. He would accomplish more than simply tending to the museum's modern art and their design collection displays. It was then that Willem Sonberg helped organize the country's artists into a resistance group to work against the Nazi occupation. You see, in order to save Dutch Jews, convincing false ID cards would need to be forged. This way, Jewish people could pass as Gentiles, an effort that saved many lives throughout the war. Sonberg's skill at graphic design and his knowledge of printing were crucial to getting this enterprise of righteous forgery going. Producing the cards in the museum's basement and passing them out from his office, Sonberg supplied Jewish people with the papers that would save their lives. I'll share more of his story next time on Heroes of the Holocaust.
3: The State of Israel has recognized over 27,000 friends of the Jewish people as righteous Gentiles. 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
8: The Bible is not two different books with two different messages. You know, this idea that so many people have, that there's a nasty old book full of laws and there's a nice new book that's full of love. No, there is one God and he never changes, and we are to love him as we fear him, and we are to fear him as we love him, and he is as much to be loved in the Old Testament as he is to be feared in the New.
9: Welcome to Open the Bible Weekend with Pastor Colin Smith. And Colin, I'm glad we're bringing out this point, that God is the same in the Old Testament and the New Testament, because his character doesn't change.
10: That's right, and he's always leading his people into life. And we're beginning a new series in the book of Deuteronomy today. It's a marvelous story of how God's people were led to the very brink of the promised land. I mean, they'd been wandering around for 40 years. Imagine it, 40 years going nowhere. You know, there'll be folks listening today, and perhaps your experience is that for a long time you feel you've been going round in circles and you need the power of a fresh start. Well, that's what the book of Deuteronomy is really all about. It's about God taking us from going nowhere to being in the place where he's calling us to be and the place where he's going to bless us.
9: All right, so for all of you who thought that Deuteronomy was this really old, dry book, you're in for quite a series here. It's called Take Two, The Power of a Fresh Start. We begin with the message, Make a New Beginning. Here's Pastor Colin.
8: I invite you to open your Bible at the book of Deuteronomy. And I have a very simple aim for the message today. I want to help you connect with the message of this book. I want you to see how its message speaks to you, and I want you to see how its message speaks to us today. Realize that for many of us, this may be an unfamiliar part of the Bible. But I want to tell you right from the off that this book of Deuteronomy has had a profound significance in my own life. It began 33 years ago. I remember the day quite clearly. I'd been in a class in the London School of Theology where Karen and I were both studying at the time. And our Old Testament professor said to us this. He said, I want you to read the book of Deuteronomy in one session. Now, it's 34 chapters. That's quite a long read. He said, you'll never get the impact of its total message if you break it up. I want you to read it in one sitting. So I went into the library. I read Deuteronomy in one evening. I came out with one overwhelming impression on my mind, and it has stayed with me and it has developed within me ever since. I never knew that there was so much of the love of God in the Old Testament. Now, that was 33 years ago, and it was the beginning in my own mind of understanding something that has been quite shaping to the whole of ministry as the Lord has opened doors of opportunity. And that is simply this, that the Bible is not two different books with two different messages. You know, this idea that so many people have, that there's a nasty old book full of laws and there's a nice new book that's full of love. As if there were two different gods, or as if God had somehow changed his very program or his very character in the middle of the course of history. No, there is one God and he never changes, and we are to love him as we fear him, and we are to fear him as we love him, and he is as much to be loved in the Old Testament as he is to be feared in the New. That's what I've learned from Deuteronomy. So I want you to see the message of this book, for us to feel its power, and today for us to grasp its special connection to this unique point where we find ourselves at this place in our ministry. I've got three very simple questions. Who is this book for? What is this book about? And how does this book speak to us, to me, to you today? Let's start then with a question of the audience. Who is this book for? I want to give three answers to that question. The first is that this is a book especially for all who are trusted with leadership. If you look in Deuteronomy chapter 17 and verse 18, we'll come to this later in the series, but it says there that the king in Israel, when there's a king in future days and a new king is crowned, here's the first thing he is to do. He is to write for himself, God says, a scroll, a copy of this law. Can you imagine this? The king has the crown placed upon his head, and what's the first thing he's got to do? Establish policy for the nation? No. He's got to know how to establish policy for the nation. And the way he's going to find that out is he goes off into a study. He's given a means of writing, and on a scroll, he is with his own hand to pen his own copy of the book of Deuteronomy. That is not said about any other book in the Bible, but this book. And, says God, he is to read it, and it is to be with him all the days of his life. So this is a book for someone who leads. It's for fathers, it's for mothers, it's for business leaders, it's for elders, it's for pastors, it's for missionaries. It's for any person who seeks to have influence or has been given influence in the life of another person. You need to know what is in this book because it is about how God plans for his people to live. Second, it is distinctly for all of God's people. If you look in Deuteronomy chapter 31, verses 10 to 12, you'll find there it says specifically that at the end of every 7 years, there was to be a special occasion when all Israel comes before the Lord. And it says there, you shall read this law before them in their hearing. The whole of Deuteronomy was to be read once every 7 years to the entire believing community. It says, assemble the people, the men, the women, and the children. Notice that. You get the whole community together, the men and the women, and the children as well, and you read the entire 34 chapters of the book of Deuteronomy. That's what the Lord says. Why? So that they can listen and learn to fear the Lord and carefully follow all the words of this law. So that is not said in the Bible about any other book. But in the Old Testament, it was made clear that among the believing people of God, this book was to be read in full every 7 years across the generations so that children would learn, so that the whole community would know what the purpose of God was for our lives. So this is for families. This is for children. This is for the whole church. It's for leaders. It's for all of God's people. Thirdly, it is a book very especially and specifically for people who have forgotten the Lord. Now, there's a great story about this book that occurs further on in the Old Testament narrative. Some of you may know this story. 800 years after the time when Deuteronomy was penned, 800 years after the time when Moses spoke these words, God used this book in an extraordinary way to bring great change in the whole nation. God's people had gone through some dark times with some dreadfully evil kings. One of them, for example, was a man by the name of Manasseh. You can read about this in 2 Kings. Manasseh's in chapter 21. Manasseh, think about this, sacrificed his own son in the fire. What's that for national leadership? He sacrifices his own son in the fire. He practices sorcery, the book of Kings says, and he practices divination. So it's hard to imagine a darker day in the life of the people of God. You can be sure that Manasseh, as the king, never wrote out his own copy of the book of Deuteronomy. He probably never read the book of Deuteronomy or even seen it. He certainly paid no attention to its teaching. During the time of Manasseh, the book of the law, the book of Deuteronomy, was completely forgotten. And Manasseh reigned for 55 years. Now, half a century, what happens in a society if for half a century you have national leadership without the word of God? What happens is that a generation grows up who do not know the Lord, and they cannot tell good from evil. And that's what happened in Israel until a man by the name of Josiah came to the throne. You read this in Kings in chapter 22, when Josiah was just 18 years old. The high priest, a man by the name of Hilkiah, is going into the temple of the Lord, and he finds a dusty old book that hasn't been read or touched for more than half a century. And he brings it out. It's the book of Deuteronomy, a copy of it, perhaps handwritten by one of the previous kings. And he dusts off the word of God and he brings it, this book of Deuteronomy, to Josiah. And Josiah the king read the book that we're going to look at over these coming weeks. And when he read it, the Bible says he tore his robes. And he got down on his knees and he began to pray because he realized that the nation had gone so far from everything that God had called God's people to pursue. And from that, he launched a reformation that changed the face of national life in Israel for over a generation. That's the influence of this book. So I say to you, who's this for? It's a book particularly for leaders. The only book in the Bible that a king had to write out by hand because it is so clear about God's purpose for his people. The book in the Bible that was to be read to the whole community every 7 years and especially to children so that they would grow up knowing who God is. A book that God used in an extraordinary way to change the face of a nation that had forgotten God and had lost sight of the very difference between good and evil over half a century. Now, do you feel like this would be a good book for us to study? Feel like this is a book that you need to get inside you? As I've felt over the summer, it's a book that I'm so glad to be trying to get more and more inside of me. It's a book for us, folks. It really is.
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8: Let's look at the storyline for a moment. What is this book actually about? You've seen who it's for. What is it about? Now, just to review the story of the Old Testament for those who may not be familiar with it, most of us are, I think. God had given the promised land to Abraham and his descendants. 3 generations later, Abraham, Isaac, Jacob, Joseph, there was a famine in the promised land, and God's people went to Egypt where he provided food for them. They end up staying there over 400 years, not because they wanted to, but because they became oppressed and they became slaves. They were cruelly treated and they began to cry out to the Lord. God raised up Moses. And under the leadership of Moses, the miracle of the Exodus took place. And God's people who had gone to Egypt those 400 years early, a large family, came out and became indeed a very great nation. God met with them at Mount Sinai, which is also known as Mount Horeb. And he said, I will be your God, and you will be my people. Now, Moses reviews for us what happened next when God's people got to Mount Sinai? I'm so glad so many of you have Bibles here in this service. Will you look with me at Deuteronomy chapter 1 and verse 6? Because we're going to take a quick overview here, and it's good to see it in front of you. Moses is now giving an overview of what happened after they came to Mount Sinai. That's, of course, where they were given the Ten Commandments. And then chapter 1 and verse 6, the Lord our God said to us at Horeb, that's Sinai, you have stayed here long enough at this mountain, break camp and advance to the hill country of the Amorites. God says, verse 8, I've given you this land, you're to go and you're to take possession of it. So having received the law of God and having received the sacrifices, it's time for them to move forward. And Moses tells us what happens here. Chapter 1 and verse 9, they appoint leaders. You see that section there if you have the church Bible, the appointment of leaders. In other words, they got organized. There's nearly a million people, and they got themselves organized. They put structures in place to do what God was calling them to do. Chapter 1, verse 19, they sent out spies. They did the research. They found out what it was going to take, what was lying ahead of them, what it meant for them to go into the land of Canaan. And you know the story, I'm sure many of you, in chapter 1 and verse 26, that was where fear set in. The people were unwilling to go up. Verse 26, they began to grumble in their tents. Verse 27, verse 28, they said, "What can we do? Where can we go? Our brothers have made us lose heart." The full story of what happened at that moment is in Numbers in chapter 14. Did you know that God's people were so unhappy they were actually talking about stoning Moses and Aaron? That's a problem. And at that moment, God steps in. The glory of the Lord comes into the camp, and God says, Numbers chapter 14 and verse 23, "Not one of these people, the ones who've grumbled, the ones who've complained, the ones who've been talking about stoning Moses, the ones who have acted in unbelief, not one of them will see the land I promised on oath to their forefathers. No one who has treated me with contempt will ever see it." So Deuteronomy chapter 2 tells us the story of what happened next. You know this story. The people began wandering in the desert, and it went on for an entire generation because God had said, "Nobody who's treated me with contempt, nobody who is unbelieving is going to enter into this promised land." So here are God's people. They can't go back to Egypt, and they can't go forward to Canaan. So they're stuck. That's what the story was about. God's people being stuck, going round and round and round with God providing for them and God's kindness being showered on them, but nothing of God's mission advancing through their lives. Chapter 2 and verse 14, 38 years passed. Think of that. And by then, that entire generation of fighting men had perished from the camp. Just as the Lord had sworn to them, verse 15, the Lord's hand was against them until he had completely eliminated them from the camp. And when the last of these fighting men of that generation had died, verse 16, God tells Moses to move forward. Moses recounts what happened next. They fought two battles against a king called Sihon in chapter 2 and verse 24, and then another king called Og. And these two great victories brought them right to the threshold of the promised land. So God's people now, at last, after all these years and after a wasted generation, they are on the verge of entering into the purpose that God has for them. They're ready to cross the River Jordan. They're right on the edge of the promised land, and they set up camp, and Moses speaks to them. And what he said is the book of Deuteronomy. See, that first bit is just all a flashback. So if you go back to chapter 1 and verse 1, chapter 1 and verse 1, "These are the words that Moses spoke to all Israel in the desert east of Jordan," just on the verge of the promised land. By now, verse 3, it is the 40th year since the Exodus, because there's been all these years wasted wandering around. "And it is the first day," notice verse 3, "of the 11th month." 11-1. So if they were using our calendar, which obviously they were not, but if they were using our calendar, that's November the 1st, right? We know from the book of Joshua, chapter 4 and verse 19, that they entered into the promised land on the 10th day of the first month, January 10. So you have this period of time from November 1 to January 10, I make that 70 days, is that right? This is the story of 70 days in preparation for God's people entering into that which he was calling them to do. Deuteronomy records what God has taught his people during the countdown to the entrance to the promised land. It had taken them 40 years to get there. But now at this critical moment, God prepares a new generation to grasp in a new way the challenge and the opportunity that now lies ahead of them. And that's why in chapter 1 and verse 6, as we saw, Moses begins with a flashback. He says, look, I got to tell you the story of the last 40 years so you understand the significance of the moment that we're at. Because your parents were here a generation ago. And let me tell you this, if they had believed, you would have been born in Canaan. But they were full of fear, so you were born in the desert. And you've never known anything else in your life. But now God is calling you. Now God is placing you on the very ground where they stood and where they made a wretched decision. He's calling you to be a people of faith. This is your moment of opportunity. This is your moment of destiny. And he says that between chapter 1 and verse 6 and chapter 3 and the end of that chapter. And then he goes on to prepare them for what it means to enter into the fullness of the purpose of God at such a moment in life. Now, folks, can you see why I'm drawn to the book of Deuteronomy? It's about believers on the cusp of something new. It's about the church that has been wandering, embracing its mission. That's what this book is about.
9: 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And we've been looking at who the book of Deuteronomy was written for and what Deuteronomy is all about. Next time, we're going to look at the application of this and see how Deuteronomy speaks to us today. 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
10: 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I mean, we're living in days where so many people experience fear and a sense of gloom, and where there's so much conflict, we need faith, hope, and love. And so Grow in Faith is actually the first of a series of three books that are coming out beginning this month and then in the 2 months that follow. 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
19: There's nothing new under the sun. As we have watched the arrogance of Iranian leaders who would rather have their resources demolished and kill their own people than surrender, that same attitude has prevailed in history for centuries. In Daniel chapter 5, we're going to see a leader who was so full of himself that he was hosting a huge party while his enemies were right outside the gates. Before the evening was over for him, however, his kingdom was conquered, just as God prophesied would occur.
20: I'm co-host Jackie Sailors. Last week in Daniel 4, we saw two amazing transformations of haughty King Nebuchadnezzar. You'd think all of this would have left unforgettable lessons about God with Nebuchadnezzar's son, King Belshazzar. But instead, Belshazzar lives irreverently toward God. And so, in one blasphemous evening, God gives Belshazzar just one terrifying message that he can't ignore, written on the wall in large letters by a supernatural hand.
19: That's who we're going to talk about today, is Belshazzar. With the Bible saying that Nebuchadnezzar was his father, but he may have been really his grandfather. So let's begin in Daniel 5, verses 1 and 2, which read, "Belshazzar the king held a great feast for 1,000 of his nobles, and he was drinking wine in the presence of the 1,000. When Belshazzar tasted the wine, he gave orders to bring the gold and silver vessels which Nebuchadnezzar his father had taken out of the temple, which was in Jerusalem, so that the king and his nobles, his wives and his concubines, might drink from them." Well, here he is having a great big feast. What the Bible doesn't tell us about is the history that's going on here, which is that the Medes and the Persians were camped outside of Babylon, even outside of the king's palace, trying to conquer that country and that city. And yet he's holding a feast. Belshazzar's arrogance is shown here as he holds this feast when he could be conquered that very night, and in fact was. But what's even worse is, for some reason, in the middle of this feast, he decides he's going to drink wine out of the sacred cups that were in the temple. The fact that he desecrated God's holy instruments was an abomination to the Lord.
20: He was taking things that were very, very holy to the one true God and using them as if they were unholy. By today's standards, he was treating them like red Solo cups at a party where everybody was just drinking out of them, having a great time and getting drunk. It's interesting that you mentioned that the enemy was right outside the gates, essentially, and actually making their way into the city, why would Belshazzar feel so secure that he could ignore that? Well, Babylon was supposed to be an impenetrable city. It had walls that were 300 feet tall and 80 feet thick. There was the moat with the river Euphrates, and there was a way that they had diverted the river Euphrates to so that they could get fresh water, but you couldn't really get into the city. All these things where he had his security, so he didn't worry about it. He was very prideful. He thought he was indestructible. He didn't even have a care in the world. Little did he know that the enemy had figured out a way to dam up the river and make it go way down so that they could get through in the shallowness of a dammed up river and get into the city. So his security was placed in the wrong place. His pride was carrying him off to where he wasn't even paying any attention.
19: The Bible tells us pride goes before the fall. We have to be so careful in our lives, and we do in our country. Because you hear people saying all the time, the United States is the most powerful country in the world. And we are. But if we use that pride to hold us up, rather than doing what we have to do to keep our country safe and realize that we're as vulnerable as anyone else is, we really have to be careful not to let our pride take us over. Well, getting back to Belshazzar, his name means Bel, protect the king. Bel is one of the gods of Babylon, so of course he would have a name like that. He was king from 552 to 539 B.C. His mother was the daughter of Nebuchadnezzar. Her name was Nitocris, which makes him the grandson. He was a co-regent with his father, Nabonidus. That's why some people can't find his name, because Nabonidus was technically the king, but Belshazzar was the co-regent with him. So we're going to look at chapter 5 now, which occurs 30 years after chapter 4. After King Nebuchadnezzar had been turned into a beast. Daniel was 81 years old when this took place. Let's move now to Daniel 5, 3 and 4. That reads, "Then they brought the gold vessels that had been taken out of the temple, the house of God, which is in Jerusalem, and the king and his nobles, his wives and his concubines drank from them. They drank the wine and praised the gods of gold and silver, of bronze, iron, wood, and stone." Again, a great desecration of God. Belshazzar ends his career, which he doesn't know he's doing right now, by desecrating God's instruments. Daniel 5:5. "Suddenly, the fingers of a man's hand emerged and began writing opposite the lampstand on the plaster of the wall of the king's palace. And the king saw the back of the hand that did the writing." Now, just imagine that. No person, no body, just a hand, and it's writing on the wall. "Then the king's face grew pale, and his thoughts alarmed him, and his hip joints went slack, and his knees began knocking together." That's a sign of great fear, as one would have when they saw the writing on the wall. Because we know today that that signifies that something ominous is going to happen to us. He recognized that something ominous was happening to him.
20: It's interesting that fear has immediately humbled this king, where he is just merely a mortal person seeing something supernatural happening. And this description of his physical reaction is just amazing. And it's repeated a few more times as we go into it. So the fear has really gotten him, and he knows something's up. He needs to know what's going on.
19: The writing on the wall is just one of the many idioms that we see in the Bible. According to a book called Idioms Explained by George M. Lamsa, there's over 1,000 idioms from the Bible that we use in everyday life, such as a drop in the bucket or cast the first stone. How about by the skin of one's teeth, set in stone, extending an olive branch? So those are just a few of the idioms we see, and the writing on the wall of Daniel 5 is another one of those idioms.
20: Obviously, when the fingers of a man's hand are writing on the wall, this is something undeniably supernatural. He has been worshiping the gods of gold, silver, bronze, iron, wood, and stone that can't produce something like this. This is a living hand writing as he's watching, writing this message to him. So whose hand might that be? The Bible talks about the hand of God in several places. In Exodus, the magicians looked at what plagues were happening and told Pharaoh, this is the finger of God. We also know about the finger of God writing on the tablets for the Ten Commandments. Jesus talks about the finger of God helping exorcise demons. So we know throughout Scripture that there is a hand of God that moves.
19: But the king didn't understand that. So what did he do? Of course, he called for his pagan advisors. In Daniel 5:7, it says the king called aloud to bring in the conjurers, the Chaldeans, and the diviners. The king spoke and said to the wise men of Babylon, "Any man who can read this inscription and explain its interpretation to me shall be clothed with purple and have a necklace of gold around his neck and have authority as third ruler in the kingdom." Why third? Because Belshazzar was under the leadership of his father, Nabonidus. You have to go down the line to give him the next authority. He's so concerned about this that he's willing to give away his kingdom practically. But it tells us then in verse 8, "Then all the king's wise men came in, but they could not read the inscription or make known the interpretation to the king." They can't read or understand what God is doing. Only God's people can. He should have known that. He should have known it from the history with Nebuchadnezzar, but he didn't. So then King Belshazzar was greatly alarmed. His face grew even paler, and his nobles were perplexed because he doesn't know the answer, and he doesn't know where to get it. But somebody does. The queen, perhaps his mother, who was Nebuchadnezzar's daughter, who knew what happened with him. But the queen entered the banquet hall because of the words of the king and his nobles. The queen spoke and said, "O king, live forever. Do not let your thoughts alarm you or your face be pale. There is a man in your kingdom in whom is a spirit of the holy gods. And in the days of your father, illumination, insight, and wisdom, like the wisdom of the gods, was found in him. And King Nebuchadnezzar, your father the king, appointed him chief of the magicians, conjurers, Chaldeans, and diviners." How come Belshazzar didn't know this? Again, this is not his immediate father, it's his grandfather. But still, I know stories of my grandfather, but certainly supernatural stories everyone would have known. And the fact that Daniel is still alive and probably in great leadership at this time, because he had been under Nebuchadnezzar before, Belshazzar should have known about him, should have known the stories, but he didn't. You know, it's amazing how sometimes we can take the stories of God and the supernatural things he does, and we can forget them. Think of Noah and the Ark. Every civilization has had a story of the Ark, but it gets taken away from the Bible, and it becomes a myth. That's what could have happened to Belshazzar.
20: How could this be your father, and you don't remember that he's grazing in the fields for 7 years? How do you not know this? So it's a little more understandable if it's a grandfather. But even then, as you said, these are remarkable, extraordinary stories. He makes remarkable declarations to the entire kingdom after he comes out of that madness. You would think that Belshazzar should know.
19: The queen goes on to say then in Daniel 5:12, "This was because an extraordinary spirit, knowledge and insight, interpretation of dreams, explanation of enigmas, and solving of difficult problems was found in this Daniel, whom the king named Belshazzar. Let Daniel now be summoned, and he will declare the interpretation." Then Daniel was brought in before the king, we're told. The king spoke and said to Daniel, "Are you that Daniel who is one of the exiles from Judah, whom my father the king brought from Judah?" It always amazes me how God continues to call Daniel an exile from Judah. It's almost a slander, almost an anti-Semite kind of a statement, where he's setting him apart from all the other people in Babylon, when in fact Babylon was very good about assimilating these different people. Well, he goes on then and says to Daniel, "Now I have heard about you that a spirit of the gods is in you, and that illumination, insight, and extraordinary wisdom has been found in you. Just now the wise men and the conjurers were brought in before me that they might read the inscription and make its interpretation known to me, but they could not declare the interpretation of the message. But I personally have heard about you, that you're able to give interpretations and solve difficult problems. Flattery will get you everywhere, but not with Daniel. Daniel does what God wants. Daniel walks into the room, and probably the first thing he saw was the writing on the wall. I can't help but think that it was written in Hebrew. Now, we don't know if Daniel's going to read it and interpret it. It could be written in any language, but I tend to think it was written in Hebrew. So as soon as Daniel saw it, he knew what it said, and he knew what it meant. Then the king goes on to say to Daniel, "Now, if you're able to read the inscription and make its interpretation known to me, you're going to be clothed with purple and wear a necklace of gold around your neck, and you will have authority."

0: solving problems along the way for Nebuchadnezzar. So he's assuming Daniel will just solve this puzzle and it will be to his benefit, that he's going to solve his problem for him. But this is different. God worked with Nebuchadnezzar over the years because he knew his heart. But it seems like the heart of King Belshazzar is different. And so he's going to get a different kind of message through Daniel.
1: And that's how Daniel responds. He answered and said in Daniel 5:17, "Keep your gifts for yourself or give your rewards to someone else. However, I will read the inscription to the king and make the interpretation known to him. O king, the Most High God granted sovereignty, grandeur, glory, and majesty to Nebuchadnezzar, your father. Because of the grandeur which he bestowed on him, all the peoples, nations, and men of every language feared and trembled before him. Whomever he wished, he killed, and whomever he wished, he spared alive, and whomever he wished, he elevated, and whomever he wished, he humbled. But when his heart was lifted up, and his spirit became so proud that he behaved arrogantly, he was deposed from his royal throne, and his glory was taken away from him." Why is he giving this story about Nebuchadnezzar? Let's continue to read. "He," meaning Nebuchadnezzar, "was also driven away from mankind, and his heart was made like that of beasts, and his dwelling place was with the wild donkeys. He was given grass to eat like cattle, and his body was drenched with the dew of heaven, until he recognized that the Most High God is ruler over the realm of mankind, and that he sets it over whomever he wishes." That's the key to the book of Daniel, that the Most High is ruler over the realm of mankind. And that should be key in our lives, that even though we have presidents and we have countries and we have nations, ultimately God is sovereign over all of them. We read in Daniel 2 that God removes kings and establishes kings, and he's able to do everything because he is the Most High God and he's ruler over the realm of mankind. But then Daniel says to Belshazzar, after giving this whole testimony about Nebuchadnezzar, he says, "Yet you, his son Belshazzar, have not humbled your heart, even though you knew all of this." So here it tells us that he knew about it. How easy we forget.
0: He knew, but he ignored it because it didn't apply to him. He was king now, so he has his own pride to deal with. And because of this, God knows his heart. God already knows what his fate will be.
1: That sounds like us in the United States. As we're celebrating our 250th year this year, we look back to our founding fathers who loved Jesus Christ, who prayed to him all the time and made statements about him in their speeches. They honored him. They trusted him in the development of our country. And here we are, 250 years later, and we not only have forgotten that, but we've rewritten history to say that we aren't a Christian nation. We weren't founded on Christian principles when we were. We have to get back to our origins and remember them. If you study the Old Testament, God constantly says to his people, remember, remember the parting of the Red Sea. Remember the parting of the Jordan. Remember what I did to you when I took you into the Promised Land. We need to remember because everything we have in this country, God did for us. Well, going back to Belshazzar, Daniel's reprimanding him. He goes on to say, "But you have exalted yourself against the Lord of heaven, and they have brought the vessels of his house before you. And you and your nobles, your wives and your concubines have been drinking wine from them. And you have praised the gods of silver and gold, of bronze, iron, wood, and stone, which do not see, hear, or understand. But the God in whose hand are your life and breath and all your ways, you have not glorified." Daniel finishes by saying, "Then the hand was sent from him, and this inscription was written out."
0: He again tries to humble Belshazzar. He's being held accountable right there.
1: We will all be held accountable for our actions. Sometimes it's here on earth. We have responsibility for what we do, and there are consequences, both good or bad. But we're all going to be held accountable eventually, eternally, for what we do here on earth. That's why it's important to have a relationship with Jesus so we desire to follow him and give him the glory. And when we do that, God says, "Seek first his kingdom and his righteousness, and all these things will be added unto us." Keep in mind that these

0: Testament stories that we read aren't just stories. They're true. And the New Testament tells us that God gives us these stories and this history and this information as examples for us to follow. So we will learn from them, learn the mistakes of the Israelites, and not do them ourselves. And just because we're under grace in the New Testament doesn't mean that God will not hold us accountable, because the New Testament says he will. Let's go on to see how Daniel interprets this writing on the wall. In Daniel 5:25, Daniel says, "Now this is the inscription that was written out, Mene, Mene, Tekel, Apharsin." This is the interpretation of the message. Mene, God has numbered your kingdom and put an end to it. Tekel, you have been weighed on the scales and found deficient. Perez, your kingdom has been divided and given over to the Medes and Persians. God has seen what you have done. He has watched the character you have and the lifestyle and the way you followed your gods and not God. And he's found you on the scales as insufficient. That is not something I want God to ever say about me, but he's saying it about the king. And then the consequence to all that is your kingdom's been divided and given over to the Medes and Persians. That is not something that the king wants to hear in front of his nobles, his wives, and his concubines.
1: The verdict is in. There's no appeal here. This is already happening unbeknownst to the king as Daniel is giving this interpretation, because the enemy is already breaking through. When we see his life being weighed and evaluated, God knows his heart. That's it. He doesn't get these other chances. And we know that we're being weighed. Our lives are being weighed and evaluated. What's that going to be like for us? Thank God, when we believe in Jesus Christ, we have his forgiveness. As we read this, we wonder, does God evaluate us that way? Does he weigh us? Proverbs 16:2 says, "All a man's ways seem innocent to him, but his motives are weighed by God." We may think that our motivation, everything's really good, but we have to be weighed by God's standards.
0: Let's go back and look at these words in comparison to our lives. Mene, mene. God has numbered your kingdom and put an end to it. Now, the fact that he uses mene twice means it's imminent. It is going to happen. Think about us. God has numbered our days. We're told in Psalm 139:16, "God's eyes have seen my unformed substance, and in the book they were all written, the days which were ordained for me, when as yet there was not one of them." Someone said recently, we are invincible until God takes us home. And we don't know when that is. But we are divinely protected on this earth until our days are numbered, until the time comes for it to end. So why should we be afraid? Stand up for Jesus, to do whatever God calls us to do, to go before the lion's den, which Daniel will do, to do all the things that God has called us to do, to honor him and glorify him, because man can't touch us until God says it's time. And he said it was time for Belshazzar and his kingdom. And then he says, Tekel, you have been weighed on the scales and found deficient. Again, I don't ever want God to weigh me on the scale of any decision, any action, any lifestyle, and be found deficient, because that dishonors God. And it causes consequences in my life, because your kingdom has been divided and given over to the Medes and Persians. Well, I don't have a kingdom, but my life, my family, my ministry, everything I do could be destroyed if I turn away from God, if I've been weighed on the scales and found wanting. And that same thing goes for each one of us.
1: At this point, the king goes ahead after receiving this bad news and gives Daniel the reward that he had promised him, that Daniel really didn't even want or need, and proclaims him as the third ruler of the kingdom. And yet that same night, that kingdom falls.
0: I wonder if the king just kind of had this message go over his head, like, oh, well, that's not going to happen to me. I'm in Babylon. Nobody can conquer me. And just negated everything he was told. Because otherwise, why would he do that? In Daniel 5:29, it says, Belshazzar gave orders, and they clothed Daniel with purple and put a necklace of gold around his neck and issued a proclamation concerning him that he now had authority as the third ruler in the kingdom. If the kingdom's going to fall, why would he even care? But he's in front of his nobles. He's made a decision. He has to do it. But if I were the king and I heard a message like that, I would immediately take my nobles and we would go figure out what's happening around us and how we can protect our city. We're told in verse 30, that same night, Belshazzar the Chaldean king was slain. So Darius the Mede received the kingdom at about the age of 62. Daniel didn't tell him that. The writing on the wall didn't say he was going to be slain. He just said his kingdom was going to fall. There's always consequences to our disobedience to God. Now, some people will say, oh, this is just hearsay. But the fall of Babylon is recorded by ancient historians. Herodotus, Berossus, and Xenophon verifies it when they say Cyrus then dug a trench and diverted the flow of the Euphrates River into the new channel, which led to an existing swamp. The level of the river then dropped to such a level that it became like a stream. His army was then able to take the city by marching through the shallow waters. The Babylonians at the time were celebrating intensely at a feast to one of their gods, and they were taken totally by surprise. We have historical proof that this writing on the wall made a prophecy, and that prophecy came through. We can always trust God to do what he says he's going to do.
1: And as you said, we can match this up with secular history. October 13th, 539 BC, this actually happened.
0: Reading the Old Testament is so profitable for us as we learn about this history, but as we see God's hands in the affairs of man. Did you know that God's hands are in your affairs? He watches everything. He knows everything. He sees everything you do. He knows everything you think. He knows all your plans. Remember, the days that were ordained for you are known by God, the good and the bad. He will hold you accountable. He will bless you at the judgment seat of Christ if you have a relationship with Jesus, if you know him, if you walk with him, if you serve him, honor him, give him the glory for everything, you will receive rewards. 2 Corinthians 5:10 says, "For we shall all appear before the judgment seat of Christ, and we will be recompensed for the deeds which we have done in the body, whether they be good or bad." Recompense means receive rewards. So we get rewards at our judgment seat. We're not judged on our sins because Christ already paid the price for those sins. I don't do what I do for rewards. I do it to honor Jesus Christ. Or will you experience the great white throne judgment in Revelation 20 that talks about those who didn't follow God, whose names are not written in the Lamb's Book of Life? They are thrown into eternal hell. They didn't commit their lives to following Jesus. You might think you're getting away with something here on earth because nobody knows your sins or nobody cares about them. But God does. And there is a final reward or a final judgment based on how you live your life here on earth.
1: Just looking at Nebuchadnezzar and Belshazzar, God was looking for softened hearts, for hearts where he could pursue and make a difference. And when he finds that, then he's going to continue to pursue. But if you harden your heart and turn against the Lord and don't even give him a chance, there's nothing good that comes at the end of that.
0: Whom will you serve? Joshua said, "As for me and my house, we will serve the Lord." Is that your heart too?
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20: And for all of you in the Plumline listening family, use the promo code EQUIP2026 for $20 off registration for an EQUIP retreat. That's EQUIP2026. On today's edition of The Plumline, I'm your host, Jay Rudolph. My guest is Dr. George Landon. Dr. Landon is head of computer science and cyber operations at Cedarville University, and we're going to have a very interesting topic to discuss here. I was sent some material from the PR director for Cedarville University, which, of course, is one of the wonderful sponsors of The Plumline in numerous markets around the country. And the title of this said, AI, Space Debris, and the Future of Orbit. Cedarville Research Takes Aim. That's the headline or the title here. And so I was quite intrigued by that, as I'm guessing many of you in the listening family may be as well. You may be hearing about some things that you had never thought about before, especially when it comes to the amount of debris that's floating around in space. And so that's part of what we'll talk about. But welcome to the broadcast, George. Thanks for coming on.
22: Oh, thank you for having me.
20: Yeah, you've had the opportunity to share about some of these things at an event or a conference that sounds like a pretty big deal anyway to me, the 2025 Advanced Maui Optical and Space Surveillance Technologies Conference. That is a mouthful. I can't believe I got that all out without stumbling over it. So we'll talk about that a little bit too, but why don't we kind of start where the Word of God starts, with the creation of all of this that we see, and even that which we cannot see. In all which we see and all which we cannot see, all of it was created by the same person, that person being the Spirit of God, and all the three persons of the Trinity were involved in that creation too, I should stress. God the Father, Jesus the Son, the Holy Spirit, they're all right there in Genesis chapter 1 and part of what took place. And so I'm going to read Genesis 1, not the whole chapter, but let me read a few of the opening verses to help us understand just how everything came to be. In the beginning, God created the heavens and the earth. The earth was without form and void, and darkness was over the face of the deep, and the Spirit of God was hovering over the face of the waters. And God said, "Let there be light," and there was light. God saw the light was good, and God separated the light from the darkness. God called the light day, and the darkness he called night, and there was evening, and there was morning the first day. And then he goes on, and God says, "Let there be an expanse in the midst of the waters, and let it separate the waters from the waters." And we get the creation of the heavens, essentially. God called the expanse heaven, and there was evening, and there was morning the second day. And so that takes us through, you know, the first several verses of Genesis chapter 1. I'll stop at that point. But ultimately, we've got not only, you know, the earth itself, but I would imagine, though it's not specifically stated there, the creation of the other planets, the space, the universe, and all of that taking place, the account is right there.
22: Yes, exactly.
20: And so everything that we're going to talk about here, at least a good portion of it related to space and things, you know, at this point, I guess we could note, we didn't see any extraneous debris floating around at the beginning.
22: Right.
20: So one of the things about space is it's something that we just marvel about. You know, we can look up to the heavens, look at all the stars, right. And that's the word that comes to mind right away is marvel, for me anyway.

0: No, it is. I mean, it's, I think every night you can go outside and look and just recognize how big it is, right? This vastness to it. I think all of us kind of recognize that, you know, at some point that makes us feel maybe small or maybe not as important in the overall scheme of things. But that's not true. I mean, God directly relates to us. He directly communicates to us as his creation. But I'm still just, every time I interact with anything, anytime we're doing measurements, space is really big. Like, it is enormous. And we think of our planet being large, but I think anytime we observe any, just a satellite up in orbit, it's really far away. I think I'm always just kind of impressed by that. It just always shocks me how big space really is.
1: Yeah, well, and you've got some amazing telescopic data that you're working with, and it is amazing to think about, you know, what God has allowed man to be able to do, to build telescopes and things where we can see at least, you know, quite a ways, in fact, into space, but certainly nowhere near the scope of what there is out there for the universe. But that kind of leads me to think about, is that what led to your interest in all of this as part of your computer science background and things like that, and getting into this telescopic data and stuff, or what spurred the interest that you have?
0: Yeah, so computer science is a little bit unique. You know, a lot of times we're not solving problems just for the sake of trying to solve them. We're usually working with other domains, other kind of areas of expertise to help them. You know, so we try and bring computers in, bring algorithms in to try and assist with problems they're dealing with, which is one of the things I kind of love about CS or computer science, because we get to do that. We get to, you know, step alongside folks. We may not have like direct domain expertise, but we can work with people who do and assist them. This project specifically, I've been working with kind of imaging using cameras and image data for decades. And I was made aware of a specific research project going on at the Air Force Academy. And that's part of what they were doing. They were using satellite imagery to try and figure out what they were looking at. Satellites are exceptionally small. You know, we think about stars. Stars are not small. They're just like very far away. Satellites are much closer, but they're actually still really far away. So if you think of like a DirecTV satellite, you know, they may be 20,000 miles away from us. They're not small devices, but, you know, when you're thinking of that distance, that's very far away. Even the closer satellites, you know, if they're maybe a couple of hundred miles or 1,000 miles away, that's still really far away. I don't think of typically taking pictures of things that are 1,000 miles away. So they're trying to take that information and figure out what are they taking pictures of, what's going on with that satellite. Can they identify the satellite? And that's where we've been using a lot of algorithms, and we brought in AI to help kind of distinguish things.
1: Well, let's go from that to your kind of your interest in things that built in it to why we even care about any of this. What is the importance, especially when we talk about, and we'll explain a little bit more, you know, just how much debris is out there. But when we think of that, why is this an important thing even for us to be thinking about and addressing?
0: Yeah, so maybe it's the kind of thing I never really thought about. That's all I was getting more in this area. But if there's anything left in space, it really just stays there. You know, so we think about if we litter here or something, you know, there's some issue. Usually it falls to the ground, or maybe it washes into a stream, right? It usually moves at some point in space, depending on where it is in orbit. It can stay in orbit. And we're looking at that now. We see rocket bodies, so leftover launch vehicles from the 60s that are still there, and there's no expectation that they're going to move anytime soon. Now, they're moving in orbit, but they're staying pretty much in a constant orbit. So it's effectively leftover trash, and it's there. And some of these are huge. Some of them are actually, they can be exploding or colliding with each other. And every time a collision occurs, these pieces don't go away. They actually duplicate, right? So additional fragments are created. So think of almost a cloud of debris where there was one large piece. Now there's, you know, possibly thousands or more smaller pieces that are in a cloud, effectively still orbiting around. And they're not traveling at low speeds, right? These are traveling at, well, it can be all over the place, 10,000 miles per hour, maybe faster than that. So certainly if any of those, you know, small, even think of a dime traveling at 10,000 miles an hour, that's going to be very destructive if it hits anything. So we care about it, right? We care about pebble-sized pieces of debris in orbit because it can be very destructive to anything that we've got. You know, if it's people trying to do anything, or if it's just devices we're using in space, we have to be aware of them and be careful with them. I think that's the other thing we're starting to see. A lot of nations are more cautious now than they used to be as far as are they generating additional debris or not.
1: Well, and I'm just thinking, too, so it sounds like we probably have to account. There's enough of the space debris that we have to account for it in any, you know, missions that we may take to the moon or Mars or wherever.
0: Yeah, huh? Exactly. Yes. You'll kind of see every big space agency has their own tracking service. So they're tracking this. So NASA, of course, tracks. There's actually some amateur astronomers or astronomers that will also track. So, yeah, it's a really interesting group of folks that, you know, some of them are, of course, paid. And it's nation state protection. They're trying to go out there and make sure they understand where these specific pieces of debris are and count them and catalog them. And you've also got people that are actually just interested. Maybe they're not even interested in the debris, but they don't want to have the debris show up in their images of other stars, right? Or if they're taking pictures of other things, the debris actually creates noise, right? They can photobomb any of their images. So,
1: That is very interesting to consider that. I hadn't thought of that for sure. So, well, Dr. George Landon is my guest here. Again, he's head of computer science and cyber operations at Cedarville University, talking about space debris a bit. Very interesting subject. And we're going to draw in artificial intelligence into our discussion, how this can play in and maybe be helpful too in just a moment. So we'll come back from the break and dive into that even more. As we go to the break, I want to encourage you to reach out and connect with those sponsors, those Christian-owned businesses and ministries that you hear from during the breaks. That would include Cedarville University. As I mentioned at the outset of the broadcast, they're one of the wonderful sponsors. They make it possible for you to be hearing the Plumb Line on the radio. Without the involvement of sponsors like Cedarville University, well, the airtime cost would not be able to be covered, and it's very significant what the cost of having a broadcast airing around the country is. And so please reach out to them. At the very least, say thanks, but if you can do business with those businesses or support those ministries that you hear from, I would love to have you do that. And stay tuned. We'll be back with more. 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
2: 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In that moment, I completely broke down. I texted my let them live counselor and I said, I took the pills, just forget about it. 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She got me in contact with a doctor. 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
1: 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Please do that now. Thanks for tuning into The Plumbline. I'm your host, Jay Rudolph. My guest is Dr. George Landon of Cedarville University. A very interesting topic and discussion today, AI, space debris, and the future of orbit. And we've dove in quite a bit already, but let's start to draw in your role. And I mentioned kind of early in the broadcast that you were one of the speakers for this 2025 Advanced Maui Optical and Space Surveillance Technologies Conference. And it is, according to my information here, a leading technical conference focused on space surveillance. And so talk with us a little bit about your research that you presented there and how it ties in with exactly what we're talking about here.
0: Yeah, so that one was specific to in trying to use telescopic images to recognize what we're seeing. So if these satellites are really small, when we have a really high-powered telescope, not like a backyard telescope, but observatory, high-quality commercial telescope, these satellites are still small enough, we don't get an actual picture of them. So we use the term resolved imagery. That's where you actually would think of like, oh, here's a photo of a satellite. We don't get that. We get an unresolved image. So effectively, it's a dot. It's a pinpoint of light in a photograph. So we try and use that pinpoint of light to then estimate what are we actually looking at. So with AI, you know, the typical thought is you need a large data set. And you also need some ground truth information. I need to know what I'm actually looking at first so I can train the AI to be able to look at other things. So that's what I was doing with the Air Force Academy. We were taking pictures of satellites that we know, you know, satellites that are there, they're tracked. We're taking those images and saying, okay, I know which ones they are. Can I train an AI model to estimate from that pinpoint of light which satellite it's looking at? And that's what I presented. We were able to distinguish 20 different satellites with this model. And we're trying to build, we're trying to extend that because, you know, 20 satellites is, it's a good starting case, but, you know, dealing with more like thousands of satellites, we want to be able to distinguish all of those. So they gave us a nice starting point, and people at that conference are very interested in this kind of movement because they need to, they're all very curious. Can we use telescopes that we currently have to understand what we're seeing in orbit? Do we need more telescopes? You know, what kind of telescopes do we need? So anything that helps push this area forward is kind of appreciated.
1: So I'm curious, are these satellites then that you're charting that are still in use, or these ones that have now just become space debris?
0: So this works specifically with satellites still in use. I think any of these were decommissioned yet. We're taking this then and extending it to the debris that is, you know, either a satellite that's decommissioned or a rocket body that was used to get a satellite into space. And now it's just trash, right? Now it's just debris that's still in orbit. So the technology is really similar as far as observing them and using, again, AI to try and understand what they are. But the ones we currently use in that paper specifically were still in use satellites. With AI, it's nice to start with simpler things, you know, not that that's really a simple problem, but things we know the most about, and then kind of step backwards with that to the more difficult problems. You mentioned satellites that are not in use anymore. The second we stop using these or care about them, they can start doing some really interesting things. They can start spinning. And if they are spinning and we don't know how they're spinning, it makes them look a lot different. They start, you know, as the sun reflects off of them, they start kind of flashing at times. And it's not that they're actually lit up. It's that the sun is reflecting at different amounts. Mm. So it makes it very confusing to look at, you know, just observing them. It's kind of, why is this thing blinking at us? But it's because of the way it's spinning. Mm. So even then, it just makes it a more complicated problem. Now I can't just estimate what this thing is. I need to actually estimate how it's spinning also, which is fun, right? That's fun to have complicated problems to work on.
1: Well, this brings up a whole other area of questions to me then, too. Are these satellites all too far away that we would see any of that, you know, blinking or, you know, reflecting of the sun's light off from them? Sure. Or could these be, I'm just thinking back in my mind, I've done a program on UFOs and stuff. And I'm thinking, hey, maybe that's where the UFO sightings came from.
0: Yeah. The ones that are maintaining orbit, I don't think you would ever be able to observe those with a naked eye. Again, with a decent telescope, you could probably see it. Actually, a backyard telescope, I would expect you could probably pick up on some of them. You get into a little bit of an issue of there's two sides of this. There's geostationary orbit. So that's where they're really far away. So like think of classic DirecTV or communications satellites. Most of those are synchronized with the orbit. So they're always straight up, you know, from us. They're not moving with respect to our position on the surface of the planet. Now, the other satellites, things like Starlink, you may have heard about a lot of Starlink satellites up there. Those are in lower Earth orbit, and they're moving very quickly with respect to our positions. And those are ones, they're very difficult to see those, because while you can see them when they're first going up, maybe with the naked eye, they're moving so fast, you actually need a motorized telescope to track those, because they would be moving so quickly across the sky. They're not easy to observe.
1: Okay. Well, thank you for that. Well, in the couple minutes that we've got left here in this segment, I want to talk a little bit more about these satellites, because I would presume, anyway, maybe it's a wrong presumption, that the majority of the space debris up there are the satellites, whether they be, you know, ones that are still in use or ones that have been, you know, just abandoned. Does that comprise the majority of the debris in space, or?
0: Let's see if it's the majority. I would say a lot of it, I believe, so it's a decent amount. As far as exact numbers, a lot of it is also related to the launch vehicles. So when we send up, you know, whoever sends up a satellite, there's multiple stage rockets. Mm. So some of those come back down, right? And we'll see those, like the reentry of parts of a launch vehicle. But a lot of them actually stay up. So like the upper stage rockets, they stay in orbit. And there's things that can occur. There can be small explosions that would occur that would duplicate the number for the pieces of debris. Collisions can also occur. So as far as percentages go, I think there's a fair amount of objects that aren't directly assigned. Like, we're not exactly sure what they originated from. Not that they're UFOs. It's just that they are, you know, it's probably from a satellite, or it's probably from a launch vehicle, or a collision between those that created additional debris. But yeah, I think there's upwards, there's thoughts of maybe 100 million or more really small particles in space, large enough that we could track them, or at least try and catalog them, But they're small enough, we're not exactly sure where all of them are coming from.
1: Do we even have, probably not, I presume, a handle on how many satellites have actually been sent up into space?
0: Yeah, I think there's, I'm trying to think, as far as it's in the 10,000 range, I think is the current active operational satellites. So around that range. It's not, you know, you think about millions, it's not that big, right? These are, but these are also active operational. They have a specific purpose, whether it's, you know, helping us with GPS or helping us with communications. So when you think of 10,000 or so, that's a lot of different devices in orbit.
1: Yeah. Well, as long as we're on this, is the U.S. the leader in launching those satellites? Or are there other countries that have, you know, launched as many satellites? Or
0: Yeah, the U.S. Is a leader. I would say, actually, we've seen private, so commercial space has really moved up. So Starlink is actually the number one owner of satellites at this point. So commercial's number one. I think U.S. Government would be second.
1: Okay. Well, I'll give you a little bit more time to talk about that, because I want to talk a little bit about the ethical use of space, which should be interesting. We'll dive into that a bit in the next segment to come, and then we can carry this on more. But Dr. George Landon, again, is my guest. This has been fascinating to me. I hope to you as well. And I love how we started off with Genesis chapter 1, talked about, you know, everything that we're discussing here comes or is set upon that foundation of the creation from our wonderful Creator. Don't go anywhere. We'll be back with more on The Plumb Line, and love to have you reach out, share your thoughts, comments, questions anytime at this email, theplumblineradio@gmail.com, or you can go to theplumblineradio.com. 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
4: 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My name is Gary Ingram, and I'm the founder of Love and Truth Network. I know what it's like to hide in deep shame and confusion. 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
1: On today's edition of The Plumb Line, I'm your host, Jay Rudolph, and Dr. George Landon of Cedarville University, my guest. He is head of computer science and cyber operations at Cedarville University, which is one of the wonderful sponsors of the Plum Line in a number of markets around the country. And been a fascinating discussion here on the subject of AI, space debris, and the future of orbit from a biblical worldview, of course. And we set out that biblical worldview. We talked about Genesis chapter 1. And maybe I'll start off this edition with another scripture, which is just fantastic. It says in Job 26, verse 7, "He spreads out the northern skies over empty space. He suspends the earth over nothing." So in the book of Job, there's a look back at the creation and how space is stretched out. He suspends the earth, rather, over nothing, essentially, is the way that it's described. And there's got this huge, empty space, as I said at the beginning of the broadcast. It was empty in the sense of not debris at the time of creation. There's stars, there's other planets, there's lots of things out there in space. But now there are many, many other things that I guess we could almost say it's part of our broken, fallen world here. Even space has been affected by the fallenness of the world, huh?
0: Right.
1: It's amazing to
0: amazing
1: to consider that reality too. That it's not just the Earth and everything thereon, but even outside of the Earth and into the space here. And so, and we're going to spend some time talking a little bit about space ethics, I guess we could call it, in just a moment here. But as I think about this and share that amazing verse and think about what I shared from Genesis chapter 1, the reality that everything is created by God and for God, and the scriptures proclaim that time and time again, and that includes you tuning in right now. That includes my guest here, George Landon, and also me and everyone has been formed, fashioned in the womb by a loving God. You can read that in Psalm 139 if you want to read more about how he has formed you in the womb. And that loving God, your creator, wants a relationship with you. He loves you. He desires fellowship with you. But there's one gigantic problem. Well, we can read about that in Genesis chapter 3, where the fall of man takes place, and where we see that how he talked about a fallen, broken world we live in came about as a result of the very first people, Adam and Eve. They chose to sin, and you and I would have done the same if we had been the ones. Don't blame it on Adam and Eve. We would have done the same, no doubt. But as a result, we all have this sin nature. We all have sinned and fall short of the glory of God, the scriptures tell us in Romans 3:23. And we are all thus under the just and right punishment, which is eternal separation from our Creator in a place called hell. And yet that's not God's desire for you. It's not his desire for me. He desires, as I said, fellowship with us and relationship with us. And so before time and space even began, before any of this creation that we're describing here, talking about began, God set out before the foundation of the world with this plan to redeem mankind, to reconcile you to your Creator. And it is through the Son of God, Jesus Christ. I mentioned the three persons of the Trinity, all involved in creation. All three of them are involved in your redemption and your salvation as well. The Holy Spirit may be right now at this moment convicting you of sin in your life and drawing you to Jesus, to put your faith in Jesus Christ, who said that he is the way, the truth, and the life. No one comes to the Father except through him. There's the Father, God the Father in there. Jesus the Son is the way, and belief in him is the way to the Father, the way to heaven, the way to forgiveness of sins. And so that's a couple minutes spent on what we call the gospel, which means good news. I could spend much, much more. I'd love to spend much, much more, because that is the most important thing of all that we can talk about, is the gospel of Jesus Christ. But I'll leave it off at that so we can continue on our topic here. I just want to share my email address quickly and let you know that I would love to have you connect with me. If what I've just shared is striking a chord with you, maybe you've never committed your life to Christ, maybe you still don't quite understand what that means, reach out to me. Let's get connected. We'll visit more about this. The Plum Line Radio at gmail.com is that email. Plum is P-L-U-M-B. B at the end of the word plum. The Plum Line Radio at gmail.com. So, as I said, that is the most crucial thing. But let's talk about something else that's kind of important. And it is everything that God has created, we are to be stewards of. And, you know, we typically think of that in terms of the resources he's given to us, even, you know, our care for the earth and things. But I think we can extend that to our care for space as well. And leaving all this space debris up there, that's not being the best of stewards, as mankind is doing there. And so talk with us a little bit about that fact, the failure of stewardship when it comes to space even.
0: Yeah, I think that there's, you know, we've got this, well, the excitement of the space race, right? This push to just get into space. And then kind of recognizing, looking back, that we could probably have been a little bit more careful at times. By us, I'm just talking about all of mankind. And because the things you leave up there, they stay up there. And that's kind of what we were talking about before. It's depending on orbit, things can conserve energy really well, and they can continue in orbit. And we don't think about necessarily, well, if I send up a rocket, it's just going to come back down and burn up in the atmosphere and it'll just disappear. That's generally not the case. That can occur at times. Or I can just send something out into space and it'll just be gone. And because of a lot of things, gravity and other things like that, that doesn't always occur, right? So a lot of times we can just end up with debris just circling around, right? Just continues. And it's interesting. People are observing this. They are paying lots of attention to it. When there is a collision of debris, it gets reported across multiple agencies across the world. And it gets, you know, again, trying to track, does this turn into more debris? And I think now most missions, and we're seeing multiple countries, whether it's government or private commercial space, they're interested in reusing, right? So reusing these initial heavy lift rockets and launch vehicles. So there is a push toward paying attention to this and not just sending things up. Most of the debris we're looking at is decades old. A lot of it is. So it's just kind of keeping track of those things. There's interest in companies actually starting up that are doing trash collection. So they're trying to understand, can they build orbital vehicles that can collect this trash and maybe bring it back down to Earth? So yeah, there's a push now. There's kind of an understanding that the way we were doing things was probably not the best way to do it. And again, paying attention to what are we leaving up there.
1: Yeah. Well, let me ask an even broader question then from that. And just our use of space in general, you know, whether it's to put satellites up there or
0: sure.
1: Can we develop some sort of ethic or ethical principle? I know a lot of times I'll think about the space race and things, and there was a lot of pride behind that, which is not a great thing. And yeah, I guess there's nothing wrong with celebrating your country if your country is the first to get to the moon or whatever. But there was quite a prideful spirit and a lot kind of built up. But that's only one component of my whole question, I guess, is there's a lot involved with this. But is there an ethic of the use of space is the question.
0: Yeah, well, I mean, I think from a Genesis, right, we're commanded to have dominion over creation. So I think from that perspective, you know, if we send up satellites, better help us understand the atmosphere and understand weather conditions to send out better alerts, quicker alerts on, you know, when an emergency could be occurring from hurricanes or other weather, that's a good thing, right? That's actually following that command and saying, yes, we understand there's weather patterns and they make sense. And we can, if we have more data, we can understand why those are occurring and better prepare people. Things like GPS, right? Having the ability to navigate, that's a good thing, right? Like those are things better helping us get from point A to point B. I feel like fulfilling that command of having dominion over creation. So I feel like from that perspective, you know, putting up satellites, increasing communication, increasing kind of understanding of what God's created is a good thing. Then, you know, stepping that out and maybe looking at the moon, looking at Mars, those are things God's created, right? Like, I feel like God made those for a reason, right? I think there's times where kind of have this a bad perspective of, oh, that's from a random chance occurring, right? Or this is just an after effect or a leftover from some random occurrence. That doesn't follow what scripture says, right? The Bible says God created everything. And with that, the moon, with that, our other planets. And I don't know. I, for one, am interested in exploring it more.
1: Yeah, I can definitely concur with that. I've been very interested in what we're sharing, just in an understanding of this and the debris and things that's out there. And gets me thinking of a final thing before we go to our break here. And then I want to talk a little bit more about the AI component to this in our last segment.
0: Sure.
1: But I was wondering how difficult it is, or it would be, to get that debris out of space and back down to Earth. I presume that would be pretty challenging, especially with the amount of it out there.
0: No, it is. So the smaller pieces,

0: the expense necessary, all the effort required to actually clean things up. Mm. For the larger rocket body, so think of very large pieces of debris, like a part of a rocket. There are companies now that are currently working with the U.S. government and other governments that are they're offering solutions. So they're trying to send up additional space vehicles that could go in and actually connect to these things and bring them back out of orbit, which is, yeah, it's another really difficult problem, because getting close to a spinning rocket, right? This is a rocket that's out of control. It's not out of control as in, you know, it's just spinning wildly in a different direction. It's in orbit. We know the orbit, but getting close to it, it isn't easy, because if it is spinning quickly, you know, docking with something that's spinning requires a lot of effort. There's a lot of engineering and matching. You've got to kind of match velocities there. It's a really difficult problem. So that's one. There's people working on it, but yeah, those are, if you think of taking one rocket out of orbit, that would be, think of more like a year-long mission or longer.
1: Wow. Okay. So it sounds like the bigger focus is trying to stop from creating more space debris than getting out what's already there.
0: Yeah, that's correct. And then tracking what's there. So if we can know what's there with good accuracy, we can avoid it.
1: Exactly, which is vitally important. And if you missed our discussion about that, we talked about, you know, future missions and just the variety of impacts that all the space debris can have. And so if you missed that, you can find that places where you go for podcasts. Just look up The Plumb Line with Jay Rudolph, and you'll be able to listen back to the earlier segments that you may have missed of our discussion here between myself and Dr. George Landon, head of computer science and cyber operations at Cedarville University. And I'm very thankful to him for joining us. We'll come back with one final segment, quite a few other things that I want to discuss with him. So don't go anywhere here. Remember, you can reach out and connect with me at that email, theplumblineradio@gmail.com. I'd love to have you do that. theplumblineradio@gmail.com. 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

0: 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Thanks for joining me for The Plumb Line. I'm your host, Jay Rudolph. And again, my guest, Dr. George Landon, head of computer science. And he's also involved with cyber operations at Cedarville University, which reminds me that we have a previous edition that I did on cybersecurity with a gentleman from Cedarville University, and I'm not remembering his name, but I bet you do. Who else deals with the cybersecurity stuff specifically?
1: Yeah. Well, was that Dr. Hammond?
0: Yes, Seth,
1: Dr.
0: right?
1: Seth,
0: yes.
1: Hammond?
0: Yep. Okay. Yep. Yeah, exactly. Seth, yep. Yeah. You got it. So, yeah, thank you, because my mind was bothering me as I came back from the break. I'm like, why can't I remember that? But, yep, so people can find that, too, when they go to look up The Plumb Line as a podcast. And just a reminder, the show goes up as a podcast after it airs on the radio, so you can find it most places where you would go for that. Well, George, let's continue our discussion here, and I want to spend our last few minutes that we have together talking a bit about the AI aspect. You drew in some of that already and how it can be helpful in what you are trying to do, but you also have come to realize that AI can be pretty messy and have some constraints and things on it too, huh?
1: Yes, very much so. I guess if you play with an existing model or you work with a chat model online, they seem pretty good, right? Like they can give you pretty good responses. What's not very obvious is that it's been trained, right? The training for AI has occurred likely over what would be years in compute time and over terabytes upon terabytes of data, right? So pretty much anything you can access on the internet has been pushed into these things and trained. The thing we've been dealing with specifically is getting data to train our AI models, because you need high quality telescopes. You need to be able to track and understand what you're looking at, to have what we call them labels, but ground truth information. Like, I need to tell the model what it's seeing so it can understand how it can see other things, or at least characterize something else if it hasn't seen it before. So we call these kind of labeled data sets, and you need really high quality, good labels, and huge sets of examples. So if you think of, you know, in our case, trying to train and look at just 20 satellites, we need things like maybe 30 different times of year when we've gone and looked and observed these satellites. Again, different seasons, different times of the evening. All of those things are really important. And if you only have a small set of samples, it makes it really difficult. So the amount of data is really important. And I don't know if that's as obvious as it probably has to be. So when I say like it's messy, usually these, you know, when you're collecting this data, it may not be perfect. It may be messy by itself. And then you're also just trying to extrapolate or build from a really small set of samples, which is really hard with most AI.
0: Mm-hmm. Yeah. Well, and part of what you're doing with the students, and I understand you've got a couple of students involved with some of this research as well, but part of what you're doing with them, as well as I imagine all your students, is to help them to be able to effectively utilize AI, especially, you know, as head of computer science. That's something every student is going to have to, you know, be very familiar with, and how to effectively use it, right?
1: Exactly. Yeah, we're trying to actually build, you know, it's one thing to use AI well, another thing to build your own models, right? To understand, if you go look at any of the commercial offerings now, to really kind of pull back the curtain and understand what's going on behind those. They're really complicated systems, and we think of, oh, it's just like this, maybe this black box, and it does this thing for me. To recognize it's actually more like 30 black boxes that are connected together, where each one is activated for different tasks or different scenarios. That's one thing with the students that are working on this project. We're actually building a system that can simulate these data sets. So we're going to plug in 3D models of the rocket bodies, and then it generates a synthetic telescopic image for us, which allows us to then generate tons tons of data, which is great. So, because we built this system, then we can just generate enormous amounts of data, which if it's accurate enough, we can then deploy that to the real world.
0: Well, it's all quite fascinating to me, and I guess we've got just a couple minutes left. And first off, I really appreciate you boiling this down, simplifying it so even I can understand it. I'm thankful for that.
1: And
0: that's a skill that must come from, you know, having to work with students, because probably a lot of these students, you know, when they first come in are you know, about where the level that I'm at, I suppose. So, yeah, thank you for doing that. Well, yeah. Just give us a little bit of a summary, I guess, of all of this. And, you know, what you want to leave the listeners with is, for many of them, myself included, this was probably all new. I had heard very little about the fact that there's a lot of debris floating around in space, and, you know, I hadn't given it a second thought even. So what would you want to leave the listeners with as we go away from this?
1: Yeah, I think, you know, in this work, and then I can extend this to other things I've worked on too, you know, you look at things that they might seem like it's, maybe we would consider noise or random, like this feels like a random pattern, whether it's kind of these flashing lights from the reflecting rocket bodies that are spinning around, or maybe just trying to, you know, look at these pinpoint images of satellites, whatever it is. I feel like when we see the randomness, the more we look at it, we actually see there's patterns there. And every time I see that, and it's like I work through and we find, oh, there is actually a pattern there. This, I can explain exactly why that looked like a random pattern or random flashing, but it was, like, there was a reason that I can explain it. I feel like I can always go back to scripture and go back to God, right? And the fact that, like, there's actually a purpose. There's a reason that this was occurring the way it was. When we put huge AI models together to try and explain things, it's really just extracting or pulling apart, like, everything's designed. There's really patterns for everything. There's explainability. Basically everything we do with, whether it's AI or just modeling systems, you know, we can look at things that may feel like random chaotic things, but we can usually boil down and get back to, oh, there's a purpose here. There's a specific reason this is occurring, which is always, you know, it's one of those things where it's just reassuring to the faith.
0: I love that. And you got me thinking about the scripture. I think it's in 1 Corinthians 14, talking about God being, you know, not a God of disorder, but of peace. Yeah. Essentially, our God is orderly. It's not chaotic by any means. And so,
1: yeah, exactly.
0: Yes,
1: exactly.
0: I appreciate that. Well, all glory to God. And thank you so much, Dr. Landon. It's been a wonderful day to have you on the show.
1: I appreciate it. Thank you.
0: Again, Dr. George Landon, he is head of computer science and cyber operations with Cedarville University. 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So I'd love to have you check out that site and drop me a note as well when you do so. 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
12: Do you believe God? Do you believe He created Adam and Eve? Do you believe God spoke to Abraham? He said, I'm going to bless those who bless you and curse those who curse you. Do you believe that? I do too. So what can you and I together, who believe so much together, do for the kingdom of God? And say, you've blessed me, and you've given me something to believe, you've given me something to hold on in my life in struggling, difficult times, and now it's my turn to turn back to you and say, how can I help? There's so many ways to be a part of what God is doing in the earth through Israel. How can I be a part of what God is doing through the International Fellowship of Christians and Jews?
11: Welcome to this special Bless Israel program titled Blessing Jews in War-Torn Ukraine, brought to you by the International Fellowship of Christians and Jews. I'm Dave Drewy, along with my co-host Kay Long. We're glad you've joined us for our program today.
13: When Russian tanks rolled into Ukraine on February 24th, 2022, no one expected the brutal war would still be raging today. The crisis continues to have a profound impact on Jewish communities throughout Ukraine. Many residential areas are without power and heat. Food and water are scarce, and thousands of homes, apartments, and Jewish synagogues have been destroyed by rockets. Yet, despite the severity of the situation, there is hope.
11: 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But we need your help. Our primary focus right now is to provide food, medicine, heat, and warm clothing, especially during life-threatening winter conditions.
13: In just a few minutes, we'll tell you how you can bless a poor Jew in Ukraine with a nutritious fellowship food box that includes three hot meals a week for an entire month. 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
1: And we begin our special Bless Israel program, Blessing Jews in War-Torn Ukraine, with the President and Global CEO of the Fellowship, Yael Eckstein.
2: The cruelest price of the ongoing four-year war in Ukraine is that people stopped seeing the faces. No longer do we see on our television screens the faces of the Ukrainian families and children and elderly who are suffering, who are in turmoil from this war. The powerful images and stories that we once saw and read about when the war first started are now missing from news reports. It was 4 years ago. It was just days before Russia's invasion when I stood in a synagogue in central Kyiv in Ukraine. And I was surrounded by Jewish leaders and security professionals. As I looked at the big map of Ukraine that they were showing me, they pointed to where more than 100,000 Russian soldiers were gathering at the Ukraine border. And I remember looking at them and asking them a question. I said, what route would they take if Russia attacked Kyiv? Some of them smiled and others even laughed. No one is attacking Kyiv, they answered confidently. And as we all knew, and I had a feeling at that moment, they were wrong. Just a few days later, Kyiv was attacked. Now more than 4 years has passed, and there's still no end in sight for the people of Ukraine. Much has changed since the early days of the war, when busloads of Jewish women and children were taken through open fields and back roads in attempts to escape the bombardment of Russian bombs. I no longer get frantic phone calls from Jewish orphanages who urgently needed to escape their towns in the middle of the night during those first days. Elderly Holocaust survivors, they're no longer closing their eyes in prayer, resigned to an imminent death. Evacuations do still continue, but the urgency of it has dissipated. But don't let these things fool you. The struggles and suffering for more than 150,000 Jews who are still in Ukraine have only grown. At the beginning of the Ukraine war, we all saw the human toll in real time, didn't we? We would turn on the TV or read about news reports online, and the dire humanitarian crisis was front and center. Yet right now, there are thousands of Jewish elderly who don't have heat or electricity or running water because of this war. Over the years, little by little, we stop seeing the faces of war. We stop seeing them. And simply put, it is so sad to see that our world stopped caring.
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3: Hi, this is Mary from Houston, Texas, and I want to say to the Fellowship, thank you. Thank you for all that you have done for God's chosen people. The reason that myself and my husband give every month, we are Abraham members, and I'm very, very proud of that. I'm very proud to be a part of the mission of God's heart. If it's important to Him, then it is important to me. All those years ago, I remember the poor elderly Jewish woman that was being interviewed only had a potato in her entire house to eat, and God placed in my heart to give and to sit up in bed and do it right now, and I did, and that has been over 10 years ago. I read every day God's word. May the Lord bless thee and keep thee. May the Lord make his face shine upon thee and be gracious unto thee. May the Lord lift up his countenance upon thee and give thee peace. This I ask God every morning, that I may place his name on the children of Israel. And again, if it's important to God, that makes it important to me. I thank you, Fellowship, for doing what you do. And Yael, for your taking on your Father's work and doing our ultimate Father's work. I thank you for allowing me to be a partner. God bless you. God keep you. And may he make his face shine upon you. Amen.
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1: You're listening to a special Bless Israel program titled Blessing Jews in War-Torn Ukraine, brought to you by the International Fellowship of Christians and Jews. Once again, here's the president and global CEO of the fellowship, Yael Eckstein.
2: The four-year war in Ukraine has done more than destroy buildings and cities. It has quietly erased the stories and faces of the Ukrainian people who are suffering. Faces like Nathan, who are invisible, voiceless, and now forgotten. Nathan's been blind since he was born, and all Nathan knew during his upbringing during World War II was the safety and the comfort of his mother's arms. But by the age of five, tragedy struck when Nathan's mom was shot and killed by the Nazis. As you can imagine, Nathan's life was shattered. He never recovered, because who could? He never moved on. He never married or settled down. And so today, Nathan's nearly 95 years old, and he still considers himself an orphan. And until the fellowship found Nathan and brought him food, much-needed medicine, warm winter clothing, and even a heat generator for the freezing Ukraine winters, Nathan was trying to survive alone. But thanks to our friends and partners like you who listen to us on Christian radio, the fellowship's life-saving work in Ukraine exists to help people like Nathan. We work around the clock every day of the year to find these elderly, forgotten Holocaust survivors. And then we go and provide for their needs. The press and the news reports might have changed focus, but in more than 40 years, the fellowship has been working in Ukraine, and we have never changed focus. During times of peace and war, we continue to carry out our mission of partnering with Christians like you, friends and supporters listening to my voice right now on Christian radio, as together we help comfort and save Jewish lives. As more than 4 years of war in Ukraine has passed, as we continue to watch the news from the warmth and safety of our homes, I pray that each one of us will open our eyes, that we'll open our hearts and our minds to see the faces of suffering poor Jews in Ukraine, orphan children, families who had to flee their homes when the bombs started falling, and even Holocaust survivors like Nathan. And I hope that we can ask this question: am I my brother's keeper? And I pray that we will all answer together, yes.
1: You're listening to a special Bless Israel program titled Blessing Jews in War-Torn Ukraine, brought to you by the International Fellowship of Christians and Jews. As the crisis in Ukraine continues to escalate, orphaned children and elderly Holocaust survivors are especially at risk. Our mission is to make the strongest impact in caring for the basic needs that the Bible outlines. So the fellowship is providing food to the hungry, clothing to the naked, medicine for those who need it, like those elderly who are homebound, shelter for the poor, and focused on the orphans and the elderly. That's what God has called us to do for His chosen people suffering in Ukraine.
0: Would you like to join us? Would you like to help give a blessing of food to a poor Jew in Ukraine? Well, you can do that today, right where you are, with one phone call or with a simple text. A donation of just $25 to the International Fellowship of Christians and Jews will help provide one fellowship food box for one Jewish person in Ukraine.
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4: Hi, my name is Janice, and a couple of years ago I found myself crying because I only lived on $900 a month as a senior with retirement, and it just didn't fit what I really wanted out of life. I wanted certain things, and I just got really upset. And so I went before God, and I told the Lord, I said, I will give thee your nation, Israel, and I will take you at your word, because I know you're a covenant God, and I will be in covenant with you to bless your people. I had no other resources to go to, and God was my only source, and I trusted Him, and I believed the Word, and I gave Him my last $50, and ever since, I have been paying a little bit, and it's gotten that I pay over $100 every month now, and ever since I have done that, I was able to pay the back things that I wasn't paying, and it's a miracle. My car has been running. It's always dependable. My health is such that I'm 70. I have good neighbors next to me. I tell people that this is what they should do, and I tell them you need to take God at His word, and you need to give to the fellowship because they do good things for Israel. I am exuberant and blessed to tell you my story and what God has done for me since I started giving to the fellowship, taking Him at His word, and He will bless me as I bless Israel. Thank you for the opportunity to help. Thank you. God bless you.
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2: Thousands of poor and at-risk elderly Jews, among them the last remaining Holocaust survivors, are struggling to survive without the life-sustaining daily essentials. And many of those in the greatest need are scattered across Ukraine and the entire former Soviet Union. For example, Ludmila, she's 84 years old. She's a Holocaust survivor who comes from a small village in Ukraine that's known for the notorious deadly ghetto that the Nazis established there during World War II. As a child, Ludmila was badly beaten by a German soldier, and it resulted in significant health issues that still affect her to this day. Ludmila never got married, she never had any children, and a big part of that is because of the trauma that she endured in her youth. And so now she's old, 84 years old, she lives alone on a pension of $112 a month. That's just a few dollars a day. It's not enough to sustain her. But thankfully, friends of the fellowship, lovers of Israel, like those of you hearing my voice right now on Christian radio, are taking tangible action and are caring for poor elderly Jews just like Ludmila. 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Even with the war there in Ukraine, Ludmila knows that the fellowship will not abandon her. We will be there for her. 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Thank you so much. Your compassion is a lifeline.
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5: Hi, my name is Alfredo Matoyer, and I live in Chicago, Illinois. Back in about 2017, I was deeply in prayer, asking God to use me more. I was like, God, I want to help in greater and greater ways. And I remember finding Rabbi Eckstein on YouTube, and he was speaking about the fellowship, and I was listening to one of his teachings that he was giving, and I was just so caught up by him, his sincerity, and just the instruction that he was given through the Word of God, and that he was inclusive of Christians. And I that just amazed me, and it just captured my heart. So as a result, I went in contact with the fellowship, and one of the things that the fellowship had done to make me feel a real part, feeling like family with the nation of Israel, was being informed of what they were going through. You know, when they were being bombed with rockets and when there were other needs going on, and in the winter time when there were needs, I actually felt a part of what was going on. And I was like, the small contribution that I'm sharing, I know is being multiplied because I've been asking God to do so, but I know that it's been a blessing to each and every person that has been able to arrive back to the homeland of Israel, and to the elderly, to Holocaust survivors, to other needs there for health needs, for bomb shelters. I am just amazed And when I testify to others and even family members of what I'm participating in by being a part of the fellowship, it just makes me proud in the Lord.
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6: Do you believe God? Do you believe He created Adam and Eve? Do you believe God spoke to Abraham? He said, I'm going to bless those who bless you and curse those who curse you. Do you believe that? And that boy who played out in the fields watching the sheep, making melodies, writing psalms, dancing before the Lord. Do you believe he became the king? Do you believe the prophets Isaiah, Jeremiah, and Ezekiel? Do you believe that? So what can you and I together, who believe so much together, do for the kingdom of God and say, you've blessed me and you've given me something to believe. You've given me something to hold on in my life in struggling, difficult times. And now it's my turn to turn back to you and say, how can I help? And that's what the fellowship is about. And how can we help the fellowship? When you do it to the least of these, my brethren, you do it unto me. When you find a Jewish person who's hungry, and you feed them. When you find a Jewish person who's naked, and you clothe them, and you provide medicine, and you do whatever it is to be about the Father's business of saving Jewish lives. That's the kind of organization you're giving to. That's the kind of ministry you're a part of. There's so many ways to be a part of what God is doing that you will maybe ask yourself, how can I be part of what God is doing in the earth through Israel? How can I be a part of what God is doing through the International Fellowship of Christians and Jews?
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3: The following program, Bless Israel, is brought to you by the International Fellowship of Christians and Jews.
4: The Holocaust was the systematic persecution and murder of 6 million Jews by the Nazi state and collaborators from 1933 to 1945. Nazi Germany created tens of thousands of camps to imprison millions of Jewish men, women, and children. Of the 6 million Jews murdered, 1.5 million were children. This horrific event must be remembered today and every day.
5: Welcome to this special Bless Israel program titled Never Forget, Never Again, brought to you by the International Fellowship of Christians and Jews. Val is a Holocaust survivor who grew up in Lithuania. In the summer of 1940, Hitler's army began its assault on the Russian Empire. The Nazis immediately began to implement their racial laws against the Jewish population, depriving Jews of every basic human right.
3: On August 15, 1941, Val and his family were forced into a ghetto, surrounded by barbed wire and armed sentries.
6: On the 4th of October, the Nazis, the SS, marched into the ghetto. They surrounded our little get the hospital, and they set it on fire. Everybody who tried to escape was shot. So the choice was to burn alive or die in a hail of bullets. The other atrocity took place 3 weeks later. Again, the Nazis, the SS, they all marched into the ghetto. They selected 10,000. They took them away to the notorious execution place, and they were all murdered. For my family and for me, this was a defining event. That's when we lost our faith in humanity. Seeing all the facts, seeing all the evil, unhinged us. We couldn't cope with it. We were completely derailed. We don't know what to do, we don't know where to go, we don't know what's happening to us. The fact that ordinary, normal people could be turned into killers was a shocking realization for us. We had to take on board that the line between good and evil was a very flimsy one, a very thin one, and it was all too easy to indoctrinate ordinary people, indoctrinate ordinary people to turn from good into evil.
3: By 1944, the remaining Jews from Val's ghetto were herded into cattle wagons and taken into Germany to work as forced laborers, building factories for the production of German Messerschmitt jet fighters.
6: We knew, of course, we had a good idea that our life will be finished before we were liberated. Conditions were so bad that we did not expect to survive. We were very pessimistic. And we made a pledge obliging any survivor to bear witness. You see, we had that fancy idea that once we disclose how evil starts and how evil spreads, it will make a big impression and genocide won't happen again. Well, it was all wishful thinking, actually. I survived. I was one of the few. But it was just too traumatic to relive everything again and to talk about it. So, in common with most survivors, I kept silent. It was such a gruesome story, people could not believe it. But I was prompted by my children. They wanted to know, and they were asking difficult questions. Why don't we have grandparents, uncles and family like the other children? And why do you speak with a funny accent? So we decided, when the kids were about 8, 9, we have to tell them what happened to us. But we had a problem. How do you introduce a child to the idea of radical evil? So we had to modify our story to their maturity. So there you are. The long silence was broke, and we began talking about it.
5: Tens of thousands of elderly Holocaust survivors, just like Val Ginsberg, still live in abject poverty. Many are alone and cannot afford food or medicine.
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5: 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At a Holocaust awareness event, President and Global CEO of the Fellowship, Yael Eckstein, shared how the organization is providing food boxes to poor elderly Holocaust survivors, like Miriam.
7: She was one of the first Jewish people that the Nazis took in Germany, and she was brought to Auschwitz to build the camps with her own hands. And she said, "I was strong, that's why I survived, but I was the only survivor." And she explained to me how for years she lived on one piece of bread, one cup of tea, and worked 15 hours a day in the freezing cold snow, in the burning hot sun, and if you stop for 1 second, you get shot on sight. And she said, as we were walking back to our bunks, the Nazis would line up next to us and they would see our starving bodies, our exhausted minds, and we'd be walking, and they would start throwing loaves of bread at us. They'd be throwing chicken, they'd be throwing meat. And any person who would bend down to pick it up would get shot on sight. And they would sit there laughing. And they would watch their fellow Jews, their fellow workers, their friends, their family get shot because they were so starving for a piece of bread. And she said to me, "When you come with this food box that says on the side, donated with love from Christians in America, there are no words for the joy it brings to my heart. Finally, the Jewish people are not alone. Finally, there are Christians in America who care about me. Christians in America are sending me this life, this bread, this food, this chicken. That shows me that there is hope for the future." And that's what the fellowship aims to do.
3: Many Holocaust survivors face serious health issues. Those in need of treatment or medication crisis can sometimes live far from a medical facility. When war or terror attacks take place in areas like Ukraine and throughout Israel, they cannot safely leave their homes. But thanks to Christians and your prayerful and financial support, the Fellowship is able to provide mobile clinics to help poor elderly Holocaust survivors receive the care they need.
8: This mobile clinic allows doctors to reach Holocaust survivors in their homes.
9: 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So we give them the medical care in their home.
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2: The fellowship was founded in 1983 by Rabbi Yekiel Eckstein, fulfilling his vision of building bridges of understanding between Christians and Jews. In his more than three decades of work, Rabbi Eckstein helped millions of needy Jews around the world, and he also encouraged millions of Christians to deepen their bonds with Israel and their biblical Jewish roots. It was in his beloved Holy Land of Israel where Rabbi Yekiel Eckstein passed away on February 6th, 2019.
1: In this rare audio recording, Rabbi Eckstein gives an important perspective on the Holocaust and how all of humanity should declare never forget and never again. Let's listen.
3: The Holocaust is not just a concept. The Holocaust happened at a real point in history to real people. I realize just how close the people are to us, and how the events could, God forbid, as much as we say never again, they could happen again. If Israel's enemies have their way, Jerusalem and the state of Israel would be obliterated and pushed into the sea and destroyed. We dare not let that happen. Not under our watch. Hatred and prejudice are not things that we are born with. Man, through his free choice, he chooses between good and evil. My friends, we are witnessing the rise of anti-Semitism around the world today.
4: The neighbors say, "We will poison you, dirty Jews." They say it openly.
3: Terrorist attacks.
5: Police say they were tortured and killed before the final shootout.
3: Time is not on our side. Every Jew who is in need of escaping from the forces of anti-Semitism, today there is an Israel that is the home for every Jew who flees there.
6: This inscription says that Jews should all be stabbed. Jid is a derogatory, negative word for Jew. This is the name that the Nazis called Jews when they put a yellow Star of David. It's the same now.
7: It's very hard to describe for someone in the West. The anti-Semitism that still lives here. Valentina is a mother of five children. And when they went out for one Shabbat in the synagogue, the neighbors, they broke the door, came in, and stole all what they have, and left a note, "Dirty Jews, go out." The neighbors told them, "We will poison you, and you will all be dead. We will accomplish Hitler's task." "Hitler lives in our heart," Valentina's neighbor told her. And she's frightened now, so she has to live in fear because they promise her that they will poison her.
3: The nuclear threats, the biological, the chemical threats that Israel is facing are growing. The amassing of missiles, of weapons against Israel has risen tremendously. Joshua said, "Who is for the Lord? Let him come with me." This is the moment of truth. This is the time when we need to take a stand with God and when we need to stand strongly with the state of Israel.
1: The Bible says in the book of Isaiah, chapter 58, verse 7, "Share your food with the hungry. 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Today, thousands of poor elderly Holocaust survivors in Israel, Ukraine, and across the former Soviet Union live every day with a feeling of hunger. Many live alone, scared, and unseen, but God sees them. And today, God may be calling you to be their blessing.
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2: Christ commanded us to take care of the needy, and to obey God's word is what we need to be doing. And it's great that we have organizations like the International Fellowship of Christian Jews try to meet those needs, to open the eyes of people that want to help. You have to obey the word, but God gives us a compassion because of who he is. And that's the example that Christ gives us. You know, his whole ministry was about healing and helping and understanding people's needs. And that's what he encourages us to do through his word, is to understand the needy people. The people that are hurting, and to want to help is something that Christ gives us.
0: Did you know that in Isaiah chapter 58, the Lord gives 10 amazing promises to those who take action and help others less fortunate than themselves? Well, God promises that his favor will shine on you, that your wounds will be healed, that he will always be with you, that he will save you, that he will protect you, that he will answer your prayers, that he will turn darkness into light, that he will guide you, that he will satisfy you with good things. And lastly, the 10th promise, that he will keep you strong and well.
1: Those 10 promises from God in Isaiah chapter 58 are built on being generous to people less fortunate than us. Why? Well, because God wants us to learn generosity. And today you can show the Lord your generous spirit. 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
3: It's just hard to describe being lonely, being unwanted, feeling like no one cares. 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God wants us to be there for them. God wants us to be able to minister to them, not only physically but spiritually, to give them hope. I'm grateful that I'm able to help them in a way to where we can bless them. We can show the love of Christ. God will bless those who bless his nation. As a Christian community, through the Fellowship of Christians and Jews, we are blessing the Jews by doing this.
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7: This is Holy Land Moments, a radio ministry of the International Fellowship of Christians and Jews. At the National Religious Broadcasters Convention in Dallas, Texas, the Fellowship's Caleb Burrows and Gadi Takeman Dan spoke with Israeli Navy Captain Guy Barak.
8: This war is still going on. I don't know when it's going to end, but I can tell you that in order to finish this war, we stick to the three main goals of it. First of all, is bringing back all the hostages back home, as I mentioned. The second is eliminate Hamas and dismantle it as a terror organization in the Gaza Strip, which means that they must not have any military capability or governing capability that they might be a threat in the future for the people of Israel. And the third goal is to be able to bring people in Israel back to their houses. So that means no more threat from the Gaza Strip. People should no longer be afraid of someone else taking their kids and babies from their beds in the middle of the night, or slaughter their parents or grandkids, or kidnap them to Gaza, or even shooting rockets at their houses.
9: Well, and that would also apply to the North as well. I know the Fellowship has helped a lot of the people that have been displaced and attacked in northern Israel, that, you know, a lot of the attention is on the south, but you all are affected on all sides.
8: Absolutely. Also in the north, many evacuated their houses because Hezbollah decided to start a war of its own on October 8th, the day after October 7th. And yes, we are now dealing as well up in the north.
7: Did you know that the Fellowship is now on the Bible app? Join nearly 1 billion users to learn more about God's Word, the Holy Land, and the Chosen People when you visit fellowshipbibleapp.org.
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16: Welcome to The God-Centered Life with Josh Moody, Weekend Edition. We're in the book of 1 Peter, chapter 1. We're looking at verses 3 through 12. The study's called The Apostle of Hope, and this is part 2 of our look at that particular passage. Josh Moody is senior pastor of College Church in Wheaton, Illinois, and I'm Todd Bastide. Thanks for spending some time with us today. Josh, we've got Peter, whose name means rock, and if I'm picking up the vibe here, we're talking about finding an unwavering place to stand when things get shaky?
17: Yeah, so, yeah, Peter, obviously, it's the nickname that Jesus gave him, and here we have he's teaching about this foundation, this unwavering, unshakable place to stand, and Peter is giving us great hope based upon these foundational truths.
16: We ought to call this study The Apostle of Hope.
17: You know, that's a good title.
16: Let's get to it. 1 Peter chapter 1, verses 3 through 12. We'll do a quick review of yesterday's session and move into the new material for today. Here's Josh.
18: I don't know whether you caught any of the Olympics. You think of all these people who get that kind of praise and adulation for their achievements. And we tend to think that praise comes to those who are on the rostrum getting the gold medal. And actually, the passage we're going to look at this morning tells us that real praise and honor comes through how we deal with the difficult things. So let's turn to that passage now. It's 1 Peter chapter 1, and we're looking at verses 3 to 12, Well, the purpose of our time together this morning is to see that you and I need never get dissatisfied with Jesus, despite suffering. And we'll see that as we look through it. In a sense, the whole passage is one long praise because Jesus Christ is better than you think. But in the first 8 verses, he gives us 6 reasons why Jesus Christ is even better than you think, despite suffering. So, 1. Here are the 6 reasons. 1. We are born again, therefore we know we will rise again from the dead. This is verse 3. 2. We have an inheritance that can never be taken away. Verse 4. Also, 3. We are shielded by God's power until the last time. Verse 5. 4. We may rejoice in Him, that is Jesus, even in the midst of trials. This is verse 6. 5. Suffering proves our faith genuine and so results in glory. This is verse 7. Now look down at verse 7. You'll see there's a picture there, isn't there? The gold, the fire, and all that kind of thing. It shows that we really believe in heaven, in God, in His faithfulness, in the life to come, and we are constantly aware of His joyful presence, even in the midst of dark trials. We can say, great is thy faithfulness. So that in some ways I think is the most important phrase in here, so that on the last day and on the journey towards that, all can see suffering proves our faith genuine and so results in glory. Now, the 6th reason why Jesus is even better than you think, despite suffering, is the most remarkable and was the theme of at least one well-known Christian book. So, 6, Jesus is even better than you think, despite suffering, because through the refining of these trials, you are filled with an inexpressible and glorious joy. Verse 8, though you have not seen Him, you love Him. And even though you do not see Him now, you believe in Him and are filled with an inexpressible and glorious joy. Now, what is this? This is the experience of being a Christian as the refining fire does its work. No longer is there the passion of self-will. No longer is there murmur of doubt. No longer is there the petty jealousy of one another. There is Christ, whom you love, though you do not see, whom you believe in, though you do not see, and through whom you are filled with, more literally, exulting joy unspeakable and glorified. Jesus is even better than you think, despite suffering. As 1, we are born again and therefore rise again. 2, we have an inheritance that can never be taken away. 3, we are shielded by God's power. 4, we may rejoice in Him even in the midst of trials. 5, suffering produces our faith, proves our faith genuine and so results in glory. And 6, as through the refining of these trials, you are filled with an inexpressible and glorious joy. You're thinking, I want an incredible experience of God. I want to be lifted up to the heavens so that I cannot even speak how wonderful it was. And it may be that the trauma you're going through is exactly how Jesus is giving you that. Of course, the trouble with this is that it could seem a little subjective, a little make-believe, dependent upon our feelings. And so, like a good pastor, Peter finishes his opening call to these diaspora Christians to realize the value and purpose of their sufferings by seeing that Jesus is even better than you think, not only despite suffering, but also he then points to the solid rock that underpins it all, so that we can know that Jesus is even better than you think, whether we feel like it or not. One time when I was going through some difficulties, someone sent me a little card with some words which were spoken by a Welsh preacher called Martin Lloyd-Jones, and he told me to keep it in my wallet until I knew it by heart. And the words were, what matters is not what I feel about myself at any moment, but what I know is true about God at every moment. And so now he's pointing them to the rock of salvation. So first, Jesus is even better than you think, despite suffering. Second, Jesus is even better than you think, second, because of salvation. Objective, solid, not the experience of it here, though that course is important, the born again thing, not the experience of it, but the truth of it, the fact of it, the objective reality of it. So this is from verse 10 to verse 12. You look down now at your Bibles with me. Concerning this salvation, the prophets who spoke of the grace that was to come to you search intently and with the greatest care, trying to find out the time and circumstances to which the Spirit of Christ in them was pointing when he predicted the sufferings of Christ and the glories that would follow. It was revealed to them they were not serving themselves but you when they spoke of the things that have now been told you by those who have preached the gospel to you by the Holy Spirit sent from heaven. Even angels long to look into these things. Well, here there are three foundational aspects of the rock of salvation that Peter gives in good fashion. His name Peter, of course, is a nickname meaning rock. And so he's pointing to that rock of salvation that these suffering Christians need to secure them in the certainty that what they're going through will prove that Jesus is even better than they think. And these are the three. One, the Old Testament predicted Christ's death and resurrection. That's verse 10 and 11. He's saying there, isn't he? The prophets spoke by the Spirit of Christ in them as they most intently searched out the time and circumstances of the suffering of Christ and the glory of his revelation that will follow. And what this means, why he's pointing out to them as a good pastor, is that what they were believing in the midst of the storm was not something new. They are believing something that has long been predicted. And why is that important? Because there's often a feeling, isn't there, when in difficulty or when we're in trials, the Christian faith that we're holding on to is, as it were, the new kid on the block. It's not really ancient at all. We try and trace our denominational roots and they get back to, you know, 1850 or 1650 if we're lucky or whatever it is, right? We think, well, that's pretty new. What about before then? And they would have felt the same thing in a different kind of way. I mean, this has just happened, hasn't it? And what Peter is saying is, oh no, the prophets spoke of the grace that was to come to you. This is not new. This has been long predicted. Peter is saying that their faith is what the ancients spoke about. The prophets forewitnessed Christ's death and resurrection. Perhaps he was thinking of a passage like Isaiah 53 in the Old Testament. Surely he took up our infirmities and carried our sorrows. We all like sheep have gone astray. Each of us has turned to his own way. And the Lord has laid on him the iniquity of us all. After the suffering of his soul, he will see the light of life and be satisfied. Therefore I will give him a portion among the great, the sufferings of Christ and the glories to follow. Or Psalm 22. My God, why have you forsaken me? A band of evil men has encircled me. They have pierced my hands and my feet. They divide my garments among them and cast lots for my clothing. But you, O Lord, be not far off. O my strength, come quickly to help me. The sufferings of Christ and the glories to follow in the death and resurrection of Jesus Christ. Or maybe Jeremiah 31. I will make a new covenant. There's a newness to it, but it's been long predicted. I will make a new covenant. I will put my law in their minds and write it on their hearts, for I will forgive their wickedness and will remember their sins no more. The sufferings of Christ and the glories to come, the death and resurrection of Jesus, long, long predicted. So when you are suffering or under trials, take comfort from the fact that the Old Testament predicted Christ's death and resurrection. Why is that comforting? Because it means that your faith is the fulfillment of the great prediction of all the prophets in the Old Testament.
19: Josh has his second and third comforting foundational principles coming our way in just a moment. But first, we have a book from Matt Carville that we'd love to send your way. You can learn more and make that happen on our website, GodCenteredLife.org. It's talking about living for Jesus in the real world. It's a powerful book, and we'd love to send you a copy. GodCenteredLife.org is where you can make that happen. Back into 1 Peter, here's Josh.
18: 2, the New Testament preachers preach this gospel. Verse 12, the second bit of it particularly. The things that have now been told you by those who have preached the gospel to you by the Holy Spirit sent from heaven. Now that too is very important that we understand that the New Testament and the preachers of the New Testament have preached this gospel to us as well. I don't know whether you've ever read Pilgrim's Progress by John Bunyan, or you probably heard of it. There's one passage there that illustrates this very well. Pilgrim gets in trouble, and he gets diverted by Mr. Worldly Wise Man and legality. And the one tells him, that is, Worldly Wise Man, tells him worldly wisdom. And the other, legality, tells him that he can be saved by the works of the law. And this is often what happens to us, isn't it? When things get hard, we get diverted by worldly wisdom. You can fix this by, even if you have to kind of do it under the table, bend the rules a little bit. Worldly wisdom. Or by the works of the law. Just follow the rules in the Bible and you'll be fine. It's just morality, isn't it? We look to material possessions to get us out of our difficulty. We look to the law to save us, though in it there is only conviction, not salvation. The law points to Christ. So Pilgrim is stuck until along comes Evangelist again, the one who pointed him first to the way of Christ, Evangelist. And so often, you see, this is the way. When we're floundering, we need to listen to again to those who preach the gospel to us, to Evangelist. Could be the person who first did preach the gospel to you. Could be the gospel itself. Go back to Christ. Go back to the gospel. Let it direct you, as Bunyan put it, to yonder wicket gate, to the straight and narrow path in faith in Jesus, the way of the cross. This is the great foundation rock that will not let you down. Whatever your insecurities, traumas, or difficulties, don't get diverted. Build on this solid foundation. So when the storm comes, as it surely will, in Jesus' parable, your house will stand and not fall, because it's based upon the rock of Christ and his gospel. So the Old Testament predicted Christ's death and resurrection. So our faith is not newfangled, but eternal, predicted by the ancient prophets. The New Testament preachers preach this gospel. So we need to go back to that gospel to survive the storm. And these are two very solid sort of foundational aspects of the rock of salvation. The most solid of all, that foundation is the scripture. It is Christ himself. But there's one more with which Peter finishes, initially strange to our ears, but deeply securing and firm and encouraging when we understand it. So three, Jesus is even better than you think because of salvation. For three, if you can believe it, the experience we are going through with all its difficulties, the message we have received and to whom it was delivered is something that angels long to be a part of. They passionately desire to stoop down and be involved. That's the sense of this. Even angels long to look into these things. If you can believe it. Such great beings as angels. The Bible does not talk much about angels at all. According to Hebrews, they are ministering spirits sent to serve those who inherit salvation. They're great, but they are not the recipients of the gospel. We are. For all the trial and trauma, therefore, we are privileged people to such an extent that an angel looks down, as it were, and longs to be a part of what you're going through. Christian, pilgrim, they long for it. They're stooping down. They're like spectators up in the cheap seats. You know, way up, you know, in the gods, as they used to say, about the cheapest seats for watching opera. Right at the top. They're way at the top of a big stadium, stooping down, longing to see it more closely, to be a part of it. And we are the ones on the playing field.
20: It's tough at times. But we get to inherit salvation. And that is the stage. It's on the stage in which we are playing that God's glory is being revealed as we speak the gospel, as we walk in line with the gospel, as we live following Jesus, as we believe in Christ and follow him. This has all been set up since eternity to reveal God's glory. So even angels stoop down and long to be a part of it. Jesus is even better than you think because of salvation. For the Old Testament predicts it. It's not new. The New Testament preaches it. Go back to the gospel of Christ, that rock. And angels, those great cosmic beings, those mysterious beings of which we hear very little in the Bible, but angels long to be a part of what we are a part of. We are privileged people, even if we are suffering people. So Jesus is even better than you think. First, despite suffering, and second, because of salvation, that solid rock, that firm foundation that will not shift like sinking sand. Well, now you see the purpose of this whole section. What is it? Well, it is to put any difficulties we might face, either now, maybe you are going through some now, maybe you're not, but either now or in the future, to put any difficulties that we might face, this is the purpose, to put those difficulties into perspective. See, the great danger of suffering, of course, is that it makes us focus on ourselves, doesn't it? Isn't that right? The depressed person is always liable to selfishness. It's the great danger of that temperament. And the suffering person is always liable to develop a pity me persona. You know, I've noticed this, that actually sometimes when people stop suffering, they feel a sense of grief. Because part of their personality and identity and magnetism is now gone. Now, Peter doesn't want them to revel in their trials. Oh, no. He wants them to get their trials in perspective. He wants them to have the perspective of the person of Jesus Christ himself, who's sitting next to you. Despite suffering, he is even better than you think. You have not seen him, but when your faith is proved by the trial, you find you love him, you believe in him, you are filled with an unspeakable, exulting joy and glory. You have this confidence of the resurrection and of your inheritance in heaven, God's shielding protection. And you can rejoice in him, person next to you, as it were. You can rejoice in him in the midst of anything. And those things, whatever those trials may be, those things prove our faith genuine and of greater value than gold. And the joy comes through the perspective of who he is and believing in him and loving him. It takes us to a different level when we go through suffering with Jesus. And you see, this is no empty experience such as the cults offer. You can find any number of kind of religious meetings and they'll tell you, oh, you can have a great experience. It's not like that. It has a foundational rock from time immemorial, predicted by the ancient prophets Isaiah and Jeremiah, Genesis, and preached by the apostles. It is secure and true. And even the angels are craning their necks from on high, longing to get into the action. That action that we daily experience and have the privilege, whatever our sufferings and difficulties have been, that we have the privilege to be a part of. So yes, trials may come. That is true. But brother, sister, all they're going to do is make you enjoy Jesus even more. And surely, that's worth it.
19: That's Josh Moody, and this is The God-Centered Life. Interesting point in there, and it's a new idea to me, at least. Quoting you, Josh, we are privileged people to such an extent that an angel looks down and longs to be part of what you are going through. Now, this is in the context of struggles and trials. Are you saying that if we're going through a trial, we're lucky?
17: No. So it's this salvation, the salvation the prophets prophesied about, and to which the angels long to look.
19: Okay.
17: And so what we are going through as those of us who believe in Jesus and have been saved is something so amazing. The prophets, they look forward to it. Like, oh, it's going to be extraordinary. They prophesy about it. And the very angels peer and say, wow, that's amazing. Isn't that extraordinary what God is doing for them? It's that sort of idea.
19: Okay, so let me see if I can reframe it then. Even when we're going through struggles, we have in front of us a salvation that is so amazing that the angels are looking down on it.
17: Yeah, we have in front of us a salvation. We are saved and we will be saved. That whole salvation process, the angels are saying, wow, what God is doing for those humans. You know, it's amazing.
19: That clears it up. Thank you very much for that, Josh. Just enough time to let you know that GodCenteredLife.org is where you can get past programs. We're new in this First Peter study, relatively speaking. 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Next time we get together, it's the secret growth formula.
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26: The Bible is not two different books with two different messages. You know, this idea that so many people have, that there's a nasty old book full of laws and there's a nice new book that's full of love. No, there is one God and He never changes, and we are to love Him as we fear Him, and we are to fear Him as we love Him, and He is as much to be loved in the Old Testament as He is to be feared in the New.
0: Welcome to Open the Bible Weekend with Pastor Colin Smith. And Colin, I'm glad we're bringing out this point, that God is the same in the Old Testament and the New Testament because his character doesn't change.
1: That's right, and he's always leading his people into life. And we're beginning a new series in the book of Deuteronomy today. It's a marvelous story of how God's people were led to the very brink of the promised land. I mean, they'd been wandering around for 40 years. Imagine it, 40 years going nowhere. You know, there'll be folks listening today, and perhaps your experience is that for a long time you feel you've been going round in circles and you need the power of a fresh start. Well, that's what the book of Deuteronomy is really all about. It's about God taking us from going nowhere to being in the place where he's calling us to be and the place where he's going to bless us.
0: All right, so for all of you who thought that Deuteronomy was this really old, dry book, you're in for quite a series here. It's called Take Two, The Power of a Fresh Start. We begin with the message, Make a New Beginning. Here's Pastor Colin.
26: I invite you to open your Bible at the book of Deuteronomy. Now, I have a very simple aim for the message today. I want to help you connect with the message of this book. I want you to see how its message speaks to you, and I want you to see how its message speaks to us today. Realize that for many of us, this may be an unfamiliar part of the Bible. But I want to tell you right from the off that this book of Deuteronomy has had a profound significance in my own life. It began 33 years ago. I remember the day quite clearly. I'd been in a class in the London School of Theology where Karen and I were both studying at the time. And our Old Testament professor said to us this. He said, I want you to read the book of Deuteronomy in one session. Now, it's 34 chapters. That's quite a long read. He said, you'll never get the impact of its total message if you break it up. I want you to read it in one sitting. So I went into the library. I read Deuteronomy in one evening. I came out with one overwhelming impression on my mind, and it has stayed with me, and it has developed within me ever since. I never knew that there was so much of the love of God in the Old Testament. Now, that was 33 years ago, and it was the beginning in my own mind of understanding something that has been quite shaping to the whole of ministry as the Lord has opened doors of opportunity. And that is simply this, that the Bible is not two different books with two different messages. You know, this idea that so many people have, that there's a nasty old book full of laws and there's a nice new book that's full of love. As if there were two different gods, or as if God had somehow changed his very program or his very character in the middle of the course of history. No, there is one God and he never changes, and we are to love him as we fear him, and we are to fear him as we love him, and he is as much to be loved in the Old Testament as he is to be feared in the New. That's what I've learned from Deuteronomy. So I want you to see the message of this book, for us to feel its power, and today for us to grasp its special connection to this unique point where we find ourselves at this place in our ministry. I've got three very simple questions. Who is this book for? What is this book about? And how does this book speak to us, to me, to you, today? Let's start then with a question of the audience. Who is this book for? I want to give three answers to that question. The first is that this is a book especially for all who are trusted with leadership. If you look in Deuteronomy chapter 17 and verse 18, we'll come to this later in the series, but it says there that the king in Israel, when there's a king in future days and a new king is crowned, here's the first thing he is to do. He is to write for himself, God says, on a scroll, a copy of this law. Can you imagine this? The king has the crown placed upon his head, and what's the first thing he's got to do? Establish policy for the nation? No. He's got to know how to establish policy for the nation. And the way he's going to find that out is he goes off into a study. He's given a means of writing, and on a scroll, he is with his own hand to pen his own copy of the book of Deuteronomy. That is not said about any other book in the Bible but this book. And, says God, he is to read it, and it is to be with him all the days of his life. So this is a book for someone who leads. It's for fathers. It's for mothers. It's for business leaders. It's for elders. It's for pastors. It's for missionaries. It's for any person who seeks to have influence or has been given influence in the life of another person. You need to know what is in this book because it is about how God plans for his people to live. Second, it is distinctly for all of God's people. If you look in Deuteronomy chapter 31, verses 10 to 12, you'll find there it says specifically that at the end of every 7 years, there was to be a special occasion when all Israel comes before the Lord. And it says there, you shall read this law before them in their hearing. The whole of Deuteronomy was to be read once every 7 years to the entire believing community. It says, assemble the people, the men, the women, and the children. Notice that. You get the whole community together, the men and the women, and the children as well, and you read the entire 34 chapters of the book of Deuteronomy. That's what the Lord says. Why? So that they can listen and learn to fear the Lord and carefully follow all the words of this law. So that is not said in the Bible about any other book. But in the Old Testament, it was made clear that among the believing people of God, this book was to be read in full every 7 years across the generations so that children would learn, so that the whole community would know what the purpose of God was for our lives. So this is for families. This is for children. This is for the whole church. It's for leaders. It's for all of God's people. Thirdly, it is a book very especially and specifically for people who have forgotten the Lord. Now, there's a great story about this book that occurs further on in the Old Testament narrative. Some of you may know this story. 800 years after the time when Deuteronomy was penned, 800 years after the time when Moses spoke these words, God used this book in an extraordinary way to bring great change in the whole nation. God's people had gone through some dark times with some dreadfully evil kings. One of them, for example, was a man by the name of Manasseh. You can read about this in 2 Kings. Manasseh's in chapter 21. Manasseh, think about this, sacrificed his own son in the fire. What's that for national leadership? He sacrifices his own son in the fire. He practices sorcery, the book of Kings says, and he practices divination. So it's hard to imagine a darker day in the life of the people of God. You can be sure that Manasseh, as the king, never wrote out his own copy of the book of Deuteronomy. He probably never read the book of Deuteronomy or even seen it. He certainly paid no attention to its teaching. During the time of Manasseh, the book of the law, the book of Deuteronomy, was completely forgotten. And Manasseh reigned for 55 years. Now, half a century. What happens in a society if for half a century you have national leadership without the word of God? What happens is that a generation grows up who do not know the Lord, and they cannot tell good from evil. And that's what happened in Israel until a man by the name of Josiah came to the throne. You read this in Kings in chapter 22, when Josiah was just 18 years old. The high priest, a man by the name of Hilkiah, he's going into the temple of the Lord, and he finds a dusty old book that hasn't been read or touched for more than half a century. And he brings it out. It's the book of Deuteronomy, a copy of it, perhaps handwritten by one of the previous kings. And he dusts off the word of God and he brings it, this book of Deuteronomy, to Josiah. And Josiah the king read the book that we're going to look at over these coming weeks. And when he read it, the Bible says he tore his robes. And he got down on his knees and he began to pray because he realized that the nation had gone so far from everything that God had called God's people to pursue. And from that, he launched a reformation that changed the face of national life in Israel for over a generation. That's the influence of this book. So I say to you, who's this for? It's a book particularly for leaders. The only book in the Bible that a king had to write out by hand because it is so clear about God's purpose for his people. The book in the Bible that was to be read to the whole community every 7 years and especially to children so that they would grow up knowing who God is. A book that God used in an extraordinary way to change the face of a nation that had forgotten God and had lost sight of the very difference between good and evil over half a century. Now, do you feel like this would be a good book for us to study? Feel like this is a book that you need to get inside you? As I've felt over the summer, it's a book that I'm so glad to be trying to get more and more inside of me. It's a book for us, folks. It really is.
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26: Let's look at the storyline for a moment. What is this book actually about? You've seen who it's for. What is it about? Now, just to review the story of the Old Testament for those who may not be familiar with it. Most of us are, I think. God had given the promised land to Abraham and his descendants. 3 generations later, Abraham, Isaac, Jacob, Joseph, there was a famine in the promised land, and God's people went to Egypt, where he provided food for them. They end up staying there over 400 years, not because they wanted to, but because they became oppressed and they became slaves. They were cruelly treated, and they began to cry out to the Lord. God raised up Moses, and under the leadership of Moses, the miracle of the Exodus took place. And God's people who had gone to Egypt those 400 years early, a large family, came out and became indeed a very great nation. God met with them at Mount Sinai, which is also known as Mount Horeb. And he said, I will be your God and you will be my people. Now, Moses reviews for us what happened next when God's people got to Mount Sinai. I'm so glad so many of you have Bibles here in this service. Will you look with me at Deuteronomy chapter 1 and verse 6? Because we're going to take a quick overview here, and it's good to see it in front of you. Moses is now giving an overview of what happened after they came to Mount Sinai. That's, of course, where they were given the Ten Commandments. And then chapter 1 and verse 6, the Lord our God said to us at Horeb, that's Sinai, you have stayed here long enough. At this mountain, break camp and advance to the hill country of the Amorites. God says, verse 8, I've given you this land, you're to go and you're to take possession of it. So having received the law of God and having received the sacrifices, it's time for them to move forward. And Moses tells us what happens here. Chapter 1 and verse 9, they appoint leaders. You see that section there if you have the church Bible, the appointment of leaders. In other words, they got organized. It's nearly a million people, and they got themselves organized. They put structures in place to do what God was calling them to do. Chapter 1, verse 19, they sent out spies. They did the research. They found out what it was going to take, what was lying ahead of them, what it meant for them to go into the land of Canaan. And you know the story, I'm sure many of you, in chapter 1 and verse 26, that was where fear set in. The people were unwilling to go up. Verse 26, they began to grumble in their tents. Verse 27, verse 28, they said, "What can we do? Where can we go? Our brothers have made us lose heart."

me with contempt will ever see it. So Deuteronomy chapter 2 tells us the story of what happened next. You know this story. The people began wandering in the desert, and it went on for an entire generation because God had said, nobody who's treated me with contempt, nobody who is unbelieving is going to enter into this promised land. So here are God's people. They can't go back to Egypt, and they can't go forward to Canaan. So they're stuck. That's what the story was about. God's people being stuck, going round and round and round with God providing for them and God's kindness being showered on them, but nothing of God's mission advancing through their lives. Chapter 2 and verse 14. 38 years passed. Think of that. And by then, that entire generation of fighting men had perished from the camp. Just as the Lord had sworn to them, verse 15, the Lord's hand was against them until he had completely eliminated them from the camp. And when the last of these fighting men of that generation had died, verse 16, God tells Moses to move forward. Moses recounts what happened next. They fought two battles against a king called Sihon in chapter 2 and verse 24, and then another king called Og. And these two great victories brought them right to the threshold of the promised land. So God's people now, at last, after all these years and after a wasted generation, they are on the verge of entering into the purpose that God has for them. They're ready to cross the River Jordan. They're right on the edge of the promised land, and they set up camp, and Moses speaks to them. And what he said is the book of Deuteronomy. See, that first bit is just all a flashback. So if you go back to chapter 1 and verse 1, chapter 1 and verse 1, these are the words that Moses spoke to all Israel in the desert east of Jordan, just on the verge of the promised land. By now, verse 3, it is the 40th year since the Exodus, because there's been all these years wasted wandering around. And it is the first day, notice verse 3, of the 11th month. 11-1. So if they were using our calendar, which obviously they were not, but if they were using our calendar, that's November the 1st, right? We know from the book of Joshua, chapter 4 and verse 19, that they entered into the promised land on the 10th day of the first month, January 10. So you have this period of time from November 1 to January 10. I make that 70 days, is that right? This is the story of 70 days in preparation for God's people entering into that which he was calling them to do. Deuteronomy records what God has taught his people during the countdown to the entrance to the promised land. It had taken them 40 years to get there. But now at this critical moment, God prepares a new generation to grasp in a new way the challenge and the opportunity that now lies ahead of them. And that's why in chapter 1 in verse 6, as we saw, Moses begins with a flashback. He says, look, I got to tell you the story of the last 40 years so you understand the significance of the moment that we're at. Because your parents were here a generation ago. And let me tell you this, if they had believed, you would have been born in Canaan. But they were full of fear, so you were born in the desert. And you've never known anything else in your life. But now God is calling you. Now God is placing you on the very ground where they stood and where they made a wretched decision. He's calling you to be a people of faith.
This is your moment of opportunity. This is your moment of destiny. And he says that between chapter 1 and verse

0: 6 and chapter 3 and the end of that chapter, and then he goes on to prepare them for what it means to enter into the fullness of the purpose of God at such a moment in life. Now, folks, can you see why I'm drawn to the book of Deuteronomy? It's about believers on the cusp of something new. It's about the church that has been wandering, embracing its mission. That's what this book is about.
1: 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And we've been looking at who the book of Deuteronomy was written for and what Deuteronomy is all about. Next time, we're going to look at the application of this and see how Deuteronomy speaks to us today. 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
2: Well, the Bible speaks to us repeatedly about the central importance of faith and of hope and of love. At the end of 1 Corinthians 13, Paul speaks about everything else is going to pass away, but these things are going to remain, faith, hope, and love. So they're of central importance, and of course they speak to the needs of our world today. I mean, we're living in days where so many people experience fear and a sense of gloom, and where there's so much conflict. We need faith, hope, and love. And so Grow in Faith is actually the first of a series of three books that are coming out beginning this month and then in the 2 months that follow. Really excited and grateful for the opportunity to do this. If God's people can grow in faith, grow in hope, and grow in love, then the world is going to see something distinct about us that is very powerfully attractive. And so I hope that these books are going to be a means of God's blessing and encouragement to many. 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
9: So the Israel Society, many of the families been displaced, both from the Gaza envelope, so those cities and towns around the Gaza Strip in Israel. 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
10: Captain Barak, thank you for sharing this. As a fellow Israeli, I think that October 7th is an open wound for all of us, and you being here speaking with us is significant and important in this incredible convention with so many Christian supporters. 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
9: So support we are getting mostly is through FIDF, the Friends of the Israeli Defense Forces, that actually in direct communication with the Israeli Ministry of Defense and the IDF, and knows exactly what our needs from us. 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

0: 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God is still on the throne, and prayer changes things. 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This week, Micah Van Hus pulls back the curtain on the supernatural framework behind world events. Pastor Chad Roberts explores what it means to suffer well. 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
1: Welcome to another Watchman on the Wall program. I am your host. This is Lise Cutshaw, the crazy lady that does some editing and other mad things with Southwest Radio Ministries and Prophecy in the News. I'm excited today because I get to talk again with Micah Van Hus, who is our executive director of Marginal Mysteries and All Things of the Weird. He always finds interesting aspects that connect them with biblical times. Micah, today we'd like to ask you some questions about your new DVD. You have two new DVDs based on Angels Eternal, your most recent book. Now, I know you're working on another one, but the most recently printed book. Today, we're going to talk about Realm of the Dead. That's a cheery topic. Tell us why you've written about and spoken about Realm of the Dead.
2: Lisa, it's good to be here with you as well. I think you do a great job for Southwest Radio Ministries, not just the mad stuff, as you said. So, Realm of the Dead, it's a partial study of my last year's book, Angels Eternal, War of the Princes. When we get talking about the Realm of the Dead, we cover a number of topics. First of all, what is hell? The English language, the word hell, the King James, the Masoretic translations, they combine three different locations from the Hebrew and the Greek into one word called hell. But it doesn't really do us much justice to combine a bunch of different places into one word. So that's a part of the study. Did you also know that giants exist in hell?
1: Oh,
2: and
1: no.
2: Scripture specifically mentions them in hell, which we're going to study that too.
1: Glad I'm not going to be there.
2: Yes, ma'am. Well, the pre-Christ righteous dead were in part of hell. Depends on what language you're using, but Sheol. Mm-hmm. We'll get into that. The rise of Apollyon, the angel of the king of the abyss that we find in Revelation 9:1. He is intricately involved in this entire story. Here's a fascinating question for everybody. If Satan is the most powerful entity against which we war and God wars, then why is he freely roaming the earth while this king of the abyss is chained up? Well,
1: ooh,
2: we're going to get into that.
1: Okay.
2: Also, how Jesus has conquered all of these things. So that is a broad overview of the 2 days that we're going to be spending talking about my DVD, Realm of the Dead.
1: All right, let's dive into the depths of this conversation about the differing levels of the underworld.
2: You may think that statement is metaphorical, allegorical, symbolic, but there's actually some truth to diving into the lower parts of the physical earth.
1: Ooh, okay. I wish I had a little music to throw in right here. Spooky music. Could we just start with, and you've really piqued my interest by mentioning the fact that what we call on Earth today, what we call hell, is actually multiple levels and why. Is that translations, differing translations from differing languages? Tell us about hell and what the Bible actually means.
2: So we need to be careful when we say things like different levels of hell. I'm not talking about different levels. Of course, that would be punishment, different levels of punishment for humans. That's not what's going on at all. Okay. Three different locations in the underworld or the afterlife, according to Scripture. As we stated earlier, the word hell is an English word, and it doesn't do justice to the original Hebrew or the original Greek. In those originals, what we find, instead of hell, one word, which we see as a underworld punishment for the wicked, the devil existing there, demons and fire, there's actually three different locations in the Greek and Hebrew. Sheol is the first location. In the Greek, it is Hades. So Sheol and Hades is the same thing, just Greek and Hebrew. And then we have Tartarus, which is the abyss or the bottomless pit mentioned in Scripture. And Tartarus is mentioned by name in Scripture once. The third location is Gehenna, which is the lake of fire, which is probably what most people are thinking when they think of hell, at least in the Christian context of sermons and salvation.
1: So, and the lake of fire is from Revelation?
2: I don't know the specific reference for the lake of fire, I'm sorry. But Jesus calls the final punishment, the final separation from God, Gehenna. It was a physical location outside of Jerusalem, a valley where Moloch worship, child sacrifice took place, and Jesus refers to it as a symbol of the final judgment, separation from God. The lake of fire, Revelation is probably correct, but off the top of my head, you got me on that question. But Gehenna would be the third location. So shall we start with Sheol?
1: Yes, absolutely. And I recall Sheol being mentioned a number of times, at least in Psalms.
2: It's mentioned a number of times throughout Scripture, Psalms as well. The pit, a lot of times when the Old Testament uses the word pit, and at least in the King James, it's translated, it's from Sheol, the Hebrew word. So Sheol is the realm where humans go, or some humans go after death. And before Christ, all humans went to Sheol after death. So Sheol has two different compartments in Sheol itself. That would be Abaddon, where the evil people go, and Abraham's bosom, where the pre-Christ righteous went after death. Samuel, when he died, he went to Abraham's bosom. We know this primarily from Luke chapter 16. It's the story of the beggar named Lazarus and the rich man. And when they both died, the rich man was in Abaddon in torment. He reached up his eyes and he saw Lazarus across the great gulf and said, "Go back and tell my family." He's told that there's a great gulf between where he is and where Lazarus is, so you cannot pass.
1: So, and it's obviously very hot there, because he says, "Dip your finger in the water, come and cool my tongue."
2: Yes, ma'am. And of course, obviously, inside the earth, which I do believe Sheol is in the earth, and we will get to that. I believe Tartarus is in the earth, because Scripture specifically says it. So yes, Abaddon would be where the evil people went and go in Sheol when they die, and Abraham's bosom is where the pre-Christ righteous went when they died. Probably tomorrow we're going to get into why the pre-Christ righteous are no longer there now. The quick answer is Jesus went and got them out of Abraham's bosom during the 3 days in which his body was there.
1: During the 3 days in the tomb.
2: That's Sheol. Hades is the Greek word. It's used in the New Testament, Sheol in the Old Testament. So Sheol and Hades. Also, not only the dead humans in Sheol, but also demons. And demons obviously have some way of transcending from Sheol to the earth, because we have demons roaming the earth. We have demons in Sheol. I'm not going to give it all away now, but eventually in these next two programs,
1: spoiler,
2: we will talk about the demons who freely come out of Sheol towards the end times. Demons and humans are in Sheol. The next location, let's give a few verses. We have 1 Samuel 28, the Witch of Endor. It's the story where Saul has banned a witchcraft in Israel, but he goes to the Witch of Endor and wants to talk to Samuel, who has passed away. And the Witch of Endor brings Samuel up. She summons him up from Sheol. And Samuel says, "Why have you disquieted me? Why have you done this?" And so we see, that's a fascinating passage, 1 Samuel 28, that fact that humans can be summoned up from Sheol. And that's just a weird concept. But look, we see all this is weird, but Scripture is plain not to divinate, not to participate in witchcraft. So It is something that humans can do, summon up other humans who have already died. That's plain in scripture. That's what we're reading in 1 Samuel 28, the Witch of Endor encounter. Numbers 16 is a fascinating passage, and it gets more to the physical location of Sheol, that it is in the earth. Number 16 is the rebellion of Korah. We're talking about Moses is leading the children of Israel, that there's a rebellion led by Korah. What happens is the earth opens up and swallows them alive into Sheol. Their houses fall down in the pit. They fall down alive in the pit. I mean, this is real language that's terrifying. That's number 16, the rebellion of Korah. There are a number of other passages that talk about descending into the lower parts of the earth with the dead. And there's two or three of those, and I don't have those off the top of my head, but it's just fascinating. How real is Sheol? Could we ever touch it one day, if you even wanted to try? So it does sound like, from the language in scripture, talking about people going into the lower parts of the earth, that Sheol is actually here on this planet, whether in the spiritual realm or the physical realm, you know, that remains to be seen. But scripture is pretty literal in some of the things it says and pretty fascinating. So that's Sheol. The second location in the underworld is Tartarus. Tartarus is mentioned once by that name, and that's 2 Peter chapter 2, verse 4. And it talks about the angels that sinned in the days of Noah being cast down into Tartarus in chains, reserved into judgment. That gets a little bit into the Genesis 6, angels that rebelled. Tartarus is a prism for fallen angels, for fallen watchers, which watchers are angels as well, named in Daniel chapter 4 as watchers. The watchers also appear in Zechariah chapter 1, verses 8, 9, 10, and 11. Fascinating passage about the watchers moving back and forth through the earth and reporting what they're finding about the earth to Jesus Christ, the angel of the Lord, in Zechariah 1, 8. We also see in Job 2 what is named as the Satan in Job 2, which is likely a watcher, likely Satan, an adversary, but either way.
1: But these are fallen angels.
2: No.
1: Not these
2: so
1: angels.
2: The ones that are chained in Tartarus, yes.
1: Yes.
2: The watchers are not fallen. 200 watchers rebelled in Genesis 6, so those watchers are fallen. But in Zechariah 1, 8, 9, 10, 11, they're walking to and fro in the earth and reporting the condition of the earth to Jesus. Well, that's what we see in Job 2. When Satan is walking to and fro through the earth, God says to him, "Where have you been?" He said, "I have been walking to and fro." So I don't think this is Satan in Job chapter 2. I think he's a watcher who has been watching the earth, like is his job. I think this particular watcher, which they title Satan, but it's really an adversary translated from that. I think it's his job to accuse rich people of loving their riches more than God. And so he has been watching Job. He has been watching rich people and saying, no, if you give them a chance, they will curse God to his face. Anyway, that's my interpretation. Take it or leave it. So Tartarus is the prison for fallen angels, and it as well is located in the earth. This one's plain. Revelation 9:1, a star fell from heaven to the earth, a star being an angel, And to him was given the key to the bottomless pit. And he ends up opening the pit, and Apollyon comes out, the king of the abyss. The locusts come with him, which are demons.
1: Yes.
2: So we see that this is located inside the earth. It's a fascinating study, and we're going to get to Apollyon maybe today, maybe tomorrow, definitely tomorrow, if not today. So yes, Tartarus is in the earth. Again, as I said earlier, if you read the bottomless pit or the abyss in scripture, this is also Tartarus, the one time it's mentioned by the name Tartarus. We also see Tartarus in Greek mythology. It is where the Titans, Kronos, the king of the Titans, is cast into Tartarus. The Cylibian Oracles is one of the books in Greek mythology that talks about Tartarus and the gods that are cast there. And of course, we know the gods, lowercase gods, as fallen angels. Scripture, God even uses the word gods to describe fallen angels. Psalm 82:1, a number of other locations where God calls the fallen angels gods. And of course, these fallen angels were the gods of the people of old. Yes, in Greek mythology, these titans are cast into Tartarus. And I believe that these are a mirror of these fallen angels in scripture. And of course, as you alluded to earlier, my book later this year is Mythologies Decoded, Echoes of the Bible, where I obviously talk about the watchers who in Greek mythology are the titans, and they're cast into Tartarus by other gods.
1: We're talking today with Micah Van Hus, not only about his Realm of the Dead DVD, but also his new book, coming up, which is called Mythologies Decoded. Please stay tuned for more about that, not only during this couple days of conversation with Micah, but also soon to be seen in print. Micah, we're talking about the differing places or locations that some of us think of as hell, but the Bible is much more specific about these differing locations. We've talked about hell and Sheol and Tartarus. Are there other references to hell that may be actual different locations?
2: There is another, Gehenna. Let's get to that in just a minute. There's a number of other passages that talk about Tartarus and the angels that are cast there. And this gets us a little bit into the Genesis 6 idea of the sons of God saw the daughters of men, came into them and had children with them. Mm-hmm. There were giants in the earth in those days after the sons of God did that. So these sons of God, the Bnei HaElohim is the wording in Hebrew, who are having giant offspring with human women. Now, there are a lot of folks who will, well, there are some folks who will say that, no, that didn't happen. Angels can't do that. And so they'll say, this is the godly human line of Seth, the sons of God, that are sleeping with women. Well, that viewpoint doesn't explain the giant offspring. Neither does it explain why God sends a flood to wipe out a corrupted earth if godly men are having children. So these are angels, and here is more proof. Scripture talks about the angels that sinned in the days of Noah.
1: Yes.
2: Being cast into the pit, into Tartarus, chained up. And it's not just 2 Peter chapter 2, verse 4, which we just talked about. For if God spared not the angels that sinned, but cast them down to hell and delivered them into chains of darkness to be reserved unto judgment. And the next verse, verse 5, mentions Noah and the days of Noah. Jude chapter 1, verse 6. The angels which kept not their first estate, he hath reserved in everlasting chains under darkness, but saved Noah, the eighth person. In Isaiah chapter 24, I believe verse 21 and 22, but Isaiah chapter 24, it prophesies that the Messiah will go down into Sheol, into the underworld, and visit the spirits that made trouble in the days of Noah.
1: Captives in prison.
2: Yes, ma'am. In 1 Peter chapter 3, verses 18, 19, and 20, Jesus does just that. He fulfills that prophecy. 1 Peter chapter 3, 18, 19, and 20, Jesus dies on the cross. His body is in the grave for 3 days, and his spirit is on the earth. And he goes down into the abyss, and he proclaims his victory. It says preached. He preaches in the King James. But he goes and he proclaims his victory over the spirits that made trouble in the days of Noah. So these Bnei HaElohim, these sons of God in Genesis 6, they are not humans. They are these angels that sinned in the days of Noah that Scripture talks about in multiple places. They are the ones that give rise to the giants. Their offspring are the giants, the Nephilim. That kind of wraps up Tartarus, and that will lead us into demons and other things, but let's talk about Gehenna.
1: Okay.
2: The third location of the underworld is Gehenna. Now, this one is maybe in the earth, but I doubt it. Gehenna is the lake of fire. It's what we think of when people are cast into hell after the great day of judgment.
1: Right.
2: So it's not just humans. It's fallen angels, Satan. Scripture never says that demons are cast into Gehenna, but that's my only assumption, that the demons are cast there too, which we're going to talk about demons here in a minute. I don't know why God doesn't have 10,000 other planets. You know, it's no problem for me. So I think of Gehenna as the final place of punishment for all of God's creations after the great day of judgment. Forget all the other creations for us. After the great day of judgment, the angels and unrepentant humans and likely demons will be cast into the lake of fire, which Jesus says Gehenna.
1: And the dragon.
2: And the dragon, also Satan and the fallen angels. So yes, Gehenna would be that place, and that's the third location of the underworld. Again, the English language, the King James Version, the word hell, it kind of combines all three places, Sheol, Tartarus, and Gehenna, into one word, hell.
1: And do you think that at that final time that all the folks who are in the other locations of hell will end up in that pit?
2: I think the people, the dead humans on the earth from Sheol, will be pulled out to the great day of judgment. And the angels, which are in Tartarus, will be pulled out to the great day of judgment. The scripture says that.
1: The great white throne.
2: Right. Not just non-canonical writings that talk about the angels that are bound for 70 generations till the great day of judgment. Scripture even says the angels that are bound there until the judgment. Mm-hmm. So yes, humans will come out of Sheol. Angels will be pulled out of Tartarus for the judgment at the great day of judgment. And, you know, there's probably Sheols on other planets where those beings have died. and the dead are awaiting the great day of judgment.
1: I like your theories about other planets, Micah.
2: Well, it's a vast sky, and I have a hard time believing God created it all for us to look at when we can't even see all of it.
1: We are talking, if you have just joined us, with Micah Van Hus, talking about the realm of the dead and his DVD, his new DVD, and he actually has a couple of those, based on some of his research from Angels Eternal, his book. Micah, what on earth, pun intended, has caused you to focus on these things of the weird, but especially on the underworld?
2: Well, focusing on the weird, I believe, is what God has called me to do. I had the opportunity to do a number of things through my life. God has been great. And here I am after Iraq, after the Marine Corps, after politics. Now I'm writing about the mysteries of God's word. I think God has called me to do this. I love doing it. He gave me a passion for it 25 years ago. God prepares us for the things he has for us. The realm of the dead, it's obviously a partial study of my book, Angels Eternal. It's weird how I'll write books. I'm writing my fifth book right now, and I'll get done with a book. And now I'm working on presentations and videos. I'm like, man, I should have put this in the book. And there's things I learn. It's like, I should have put this in the book, or I should have organized the book a little differently. This is fascinating to me as I really deeply study this stuff, how it all works out. The next thing that leads us into, we've talked a little bit about demons, about giants. Let's talk about the giants that are in hell, because scripture mentions giants being in hell. Before we do this, there's a number of terms for giants in scripture. The Nephilim, Genesis chapter 6, the Gibborim. Gibborim is a little bit looser. It can mean mighty men. It can mean mighty humans, warriors. But the Gibborim is also used to describe Genesis 6 giants and a few other places, some of the giants. So Gibborim, Nephilim, Rephaim is a race. Anakim is a race, all mentioned in scripture. The Emim, Zamzumin are races of giants mentioned in scripture. If you remember, King Og of Bashan was the last of the Rephaim giants. Moses' army killed him. I got to go to Israel 3 years ago now and see the valley of Bashan up near the Syrian border where Moses defeated Og's army. That's weird to say.
1: Og's army.
2: Yes, Og's army.
1: Say that 3 times really fast.
2: So scripture says Og had a bed of iron that was 18 feet tall and 9 feet wide. Now, whether that's where he slept or where his coffin, whichever it's describing, he's a big man.
1: That's big.
2: And scripture says he's the last of the Rephaim. So we have Rephaim, Anakim, Emim, Zamzumin, Gibborim, Nephilim, and mighty men is a lot of times translated in the King James as mighty men. But if you look at the original Hebrew for mighty men, it's either Gibborim or Rephaim, usually. These giants.
1: We'll have a test on this after he finishes.
2: Or you could just buy Angels Eternal or the DVD and you can just look it up.
1: Good idea.
2: So these giants are in scripture. Isaiah 14:9, hell from beneath, Sheol, hell from beneath is moved for thee to meet thee at thy coming. It stirreth up the dead for thee, even all the chief ones of the earth. Art thou also become weak as we? We're seeing angels and demons are two different things. Scripture does not explicitly state this, so I am going to go outside of scripture. You take this with a grain of salt, however you want to, but there are non-canonical writings that talk about what demons are. The spirits of the giants is the short answer. The giants, when they died during the flood, before the flood, God tells Gabriel to go cause the giants to kill each other off before the flood, and any that are left die in the flood. Non-canonical writings say that when those giants died, giants are half angel, half human. There was no place for their spirits in Sheol. No place for their spirits in heaven, so they are destined to roam the earth. This is Second Temple Jewish literature. Many non-canonical writings talk about demons being the spirits of the dead giants. And so they are destined to roam the earth and cause trouble with mankind. They cause war and pestilence with mankind. They do all kinds of evil things oppressing mankind. Again, that's not scripture, so take that however you want, but I believe it's correct history. It doesn't mean it's inspired, but I do believe it's correct history. Because in scripture, what do we see with the demons? They torment mankind. They seek inhabiting bodies.
1: Do you think they're in the world today?
2: Yes, absolutely. Oh, yeah. Oh, yeah. And there's a lot of them in Sheol, too. And again, we talked about in Sheol, I think demons have the ability to come and go from Sheol. That they are on the earth, on the surface, and in Sheol as well, just like Samuel was pulled up in 1 Samuel 28. So we've only got a few seconds left, so we're going to have to finish these thoughts tomorrow.
1: Okay. A great reason to tune in tomorrow to hear more from Micah Van Hus. about the Realm of the Dead, which is a new DVD from Micah and from Southwest Radio Ministries. And we're so thankful, Micah, for your having joined us today and introduced us if we haven't heard about them or read about them before. And we've probably read it and not realized we were reading about all these different kinds of creatures, angels, demons, etc., and the differing locations of hell and where they might be. Thank you, Micah. We look forward to talking to you tomorrow on Southwest Radio Ministries Watchman on the Wall. Thanks, Micah.
2: I look forward to it as well.
0: Friends, history is not just shaped by kings and nations. It is influenced by an unseen spiritual conflict. In the brand new DVD, Realm of the Dead, Micah Van Hus pulls back the curtain on the supernatural framework behind world events, revealing a reality often overlooked but deeply rooted in Scripture. 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Micah Van Hus continues revealing how Christ's victory confronts the powers of darkness in ways you may not know. 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Here's Lise Cutshaw, editor of the Prophecy in the News magazine, with today's guest, Micah Van Hus.
1: Welcome to another Watchmen on the Wall program. I'm Lise Cutshaw, an editor for Southwest Radio Ministries, Prophecy in the News, and Prophecy in the News magazine. We're so glad today to be talking again with author and marginal mysteries guru, as I like to call him, but he's executive director of Marginal Mysteries with Southwest Radio Ministries. This is Micah Van Hus. Hi.
2: Hey, Elise. Thanks for puffing me up with titles. I do Marginal Mysteries. You call me the executive director or the grunt of Marginal Mysteries. We'll get into it.
1: I understand. I feel the same about myself. You know, we're just workers in the fields, right?
2: Yes, ma'am. With the opportunity to study about awesome stuff here at Southwest Radio Ministries.
1: And there's always so much of that. And you are expert at that kind of research and delving into, as I used the pun yesterday, the depths of biblical mysteries. Today, we'd like to continue talking, if you don't mind, about your Realm of the Dead DVD that is new and based on Angels Eternal, one of your recent books. Yesterday, we left off talking about what demons are, and we talk about demons rather, I don't want to say flippantly nowadays, but I think there's a lot more to them. I'm learning from you that there's a lot more to them than we might just imagine. Demons are specific entities, apparently. Can you tell us more about how they relate to what's going to happen in the end times?
2: Yes, ma'am. Yesterday, real quick, I'm going to give you 30 seconds. We talked about the underworld, the three locations, how the word hell is an English word that doesn't do it justice. There are three locations, Sheol, Tartarus, Gehenna. And then we talked about the giants that exist in Sheol. And This is according to the scripture that we read yesterday. There are three different scriptures that talk about the Rephaim and Gibberim in hell. These are giants in hell. And then we got into what demons are, which I believe not according to scripture. I believe what scripture says backs up the idea of what the non-canonical books are saying is that the demons are the disembodied spirits of the giants that died before the flood and after the flood. So we've got two incursions of demons after the giants died.
1: That's a lot of demons.
2: Yes, ma'am. And well, there needs to be at least 200 million of them because we're going somewhere with this.
1: He's always got a plan.
2: Demons are the disembodied spirits of the giants. That would mean, in so many words, that the demons are the children of the Watchers. Mm-hmm. And the leader of the Watchers, again, non-canonical, is named Shimyaza. That would make the demons the children of Shimyaza. So if I say the children of Shimyaza, I'm talking about demons as we talk about what's getting ready to happen. Why are these giants in hell? Ezekiel talks about them having their weapons, their swords under their heads as they're in hell. These demons are ready for a future battle.
1: So that's what the swords are for.
2: Yes, ma'am. Let's start with the rise of Apollyon, Revelation 9. We talked about Tartarus being in the earth. In Revelation 9:1, a star falls from heaven, and to him was given the key of the bottomless pit. Again, if you read the bottomless pit or the abyss, it's talking about Tartarus. The prism for fallen angels. Humans are not in Tartarus.
1: And smoke comes out of that pit, as well as locusts, right, with crowns that are really scary.
2: Let's see. The angel opens the pit, verse 2, Revelation 9:2, and he opened the bottomless pit, and there came out of the smoke locusts upon the earth. And they had a king over them, which is the angel of the bottomless pit, whose name in the Hebrew tongue is Abaddon, but in the Greek tongue hath his name Apollyon. So we see Abaddon / Apollyon as the king of Tartarus. So we asked last session, if Satan is the most evil and powerful entity against God, then why is he roaming the earth freely while this king of the abyss is chained up, this fallen angel in Tartarus, Apollyon? Satan could very well be the most powerful. It's just a question, why is Satan loosely roaming the earth while this guy's chained up? We have a lot of angels chained up, as we talked about yesterday throughout scripture. This king of the abyss, Apollyon, without making a long story out of it, he is Shimyaza. He is the leader of the angels that rebelled in Genesis chapter 6. That is a very long study, and Derek Gilbert in his work, The Second Coming of Saturn, does it best. Mm-hmm. So without me spending a ton of time, I summarize it in my book, Angels Eternal. But Derek, if you want a deep study on Shimyaza and Apollyon, that's Derek Gilbert's The Second Coming of Saturn.
1: Right.
2: Derek and I he is a very humble man. We also speculate that Lucifer in the Old Testament is Shimyaza, not Satan. The being of light is actually Lucifer. That's part of Shimyaza, the king of the abyss. In Greek mythology, it was Kronos, Hades named. In Roman mythology, it was Saturn, hence the name of Derek Gilbert's book, The Second Coming of Saturn. Mm-hmm. But I do believe that Lucifer is Shimyaza. The king of the abyss, Shimyaza, rises out of the pit as Apollyon in Revelation 9. What are the locusts? Well, they are the spirits of those giants, the demons in Sheol that come out the same mouth that is opened also. Sheol is a separate location, but it's still in the underworld, in the earth, just like Tartarus. These demons that come out with Shimyaza are his children, the spirits of the giants.
1: Ooh. So in the form of locusts or...
2: Well, that's just what's described.
1: Maybe not literally.
2: That's what's described in in the form of locusts. They're still spiritual at this moment. They haven't possessed bodies, so they may look like have some sort of weird look to them. They may look like locusts. I don't know. Mm-hmm. I wasn't there. I'm just reading what John says. That is Apollyon rising out of the pit, and we're going to come back to it. But let's go outside of scripture for a moment to talk about an ancient text. It is the Ugaritic Rephaim texts that were found 100 years ago in Syria, carvings, cuneiform. I hate to say that straight up. I think they're cuneiform. Carvings.
1: Your brother,
2: yeah.
1: Clayton, could clarify that, right?
2: Found in Syria 100 years ago, but these things are from 1400 BC, so they're 3,500, 3,400 years old. And these Ugaritic texts, they talk about giants, the Rephaim, that will travel to the feast of the gods, which makes this the spiritual realm, The Rephaim travel to the Feast of the Gods, and they ride chariots, they ride horses. And when they get there, they slay birds, they slay rams, they slay calves, they slay bullocks, bulls as well. And they have a mighty feast in the honor of the Rephaim. Look at through the biblical lens, this angel's eternal lens, the giants will be given a feast in their honor by the gods, and they will eat rams, calves, lambs, and birds, and they will ride horses and chariots.
1: And when is this going to be?
2: Well, we're not there yet, so okay. Slow down, Lise.
1: Jumping ahead.
2: So why? Why is this text from a non-canonical source, the Ugaritic text, why is this important at all?
1: Good question.
2: Because the book of Ezekiel, 600 years later, records this exact same feast. The book of Ezekiel, chapter 39, talks about the giants that will go to a feast. The birds at the feast will eat the flesh of the giants, the rams, the calves, the lambs, the horses, and the chariots. The birds are eating chariots in Ezekiel 39. That's weird. Chariots are made out of wood and iron.
1: They were very hungry birds.
2: And the birds were eating the mighty men. So here we have a pagan text outside of scripture that talks about the giants being given a feast in their honor. But here, 600 years later, Ezekiel's talking about the giants being feasted upon by the birds. To your question, Ezekiel is not talking about something in the past. Ezekiel is giving a prophecy about something in the future. And this is in our future as well, because in Revelation chapter 19, we see the same feast again. An angel is standing in the sun, and the angel tells the birds to gather to the supper of the great God, that they may eat the flesh of mighty men. So in Revelation 19, Ezekiel is prophesying about this feast of the giants, the feast of the gods, where the giants will be eaten. Mm-hmm. And this is the battle of Armageddon, because this is Revelation chapter 19. We see something else. In the same chapter where Apollyon rises from the pit and the demons come out of the pit with him, we see a 200 million man army. Hence, I said there needs to be at least 200 million demons. 200 million man army that takes place, that fights at Armageddon. What we see is when the ancient texts say that the birds will eat the flesh of the mighty, the horses, and the chariots, that's a metaphor. The chariots are a metaphor. The giants will not ride, the demons will not ride chariots of wood and iron to the Battle of Armageddon. Mm-hmm. The chariots are us. The demons will possess 200 million men to fight at Armageddon. And there at Armageddon, the giants, the humans possessed by demons, will be slain, and the birds will eat their flesh. Just as the angel in Revelation 19, who stood in the sun, he says, gather birds to the supper of the great God and feast on the flesh of the mighty men. So this is a fascinating concept. Again, that's kind of the apex of the realm of the dead, though we have plenty more to talk about, of the demons who were the children of Shemyaza, the giants of ancient times, who are now in hell, which we see in scripture, and come out of hell for the Battle of Armageddon, and the birds feast on their flesh. So that raises the question. If you know about Shemyaza, the 200 watchers who rebelled in Genesis 6, they came because women are good looking and they wanted women. That's what we've always been told and kind of the studies lead to. In fact, I think it's 1 Corinthians, Paul says women should cover their heads in the church because of angels. I'm not preaching that. I'm just saying that's what the Bible says.
1: Right.
2: Paul says women should cover their hair because of the angels. In other words, don't let the angels see your beauty. But this theory, I believe this is quite biblically based. I think this is more than a theory about the demons coming back at Armageddon to possess humans. Shemyaza didn't just come because he liked the look of human women. The watchers rebelled because they had an intention to breed an end times army of demons for the Battle of Armageddon. That puts it in a whole new light and a very fascinating study. Again, there's more to talk about, but that is the giants in hell.
1: If you've just joined us, or you've gotten kind of lost in all this fascinating lore about the underworld and the things of the last days and the last battles, we are talking today with Micah Van Hus, who is a wonderful author of All Things Mysterious, Our Marginal Mysteries, author and director. And we are talking today about his DVD, Realm of the Dead, All Things Underworld today. 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And we would love to talk with you and help you obtain some of Micah's fascinating resources. I'm curious and a little perturbed in my spirit about so many evil beings. We might talk, as I mentioned before, about Satan being after us or the evil one, but there are so many evil ones, apparently, that we're not recognizing, we can't see in our realm. What do you think about that? Should we be frightened? What should we be aware of?
2: It is a fascinating thought, and one I hadn't really entertained until I started writing Angels Eternal, the concept of different enemies in the spiritual realm, the idea that Satan is free to roam the earth while Shemyaza is chained up in the abyss, the king of the abyss. You know, sounds like he's a pretty bad guy. And So, you know, is Satan the most powerful? Now, Satan is definitely the most powerful on the earth right now. Scripture's clear that Satan is the prince of this world. Without getting into the other main topic of Angels Eternal, which is the princes of the nations, Let me say it real quick. Deuteronomy 32, right after the Tower of Babel, God divides the world. This is Deuteronomy 32, 7, 8, and 9, and he chooses Israel. But he does something with the other 69 to 71 nations. He gives them over to fallen angels to rule over as a punishment. And God prophesies in the Old Testament multiple times that he will bring the kingdoms back to himself. So he doesn't just curse the other kingdoms other than Israel without saying that there is a promise. Just like he promised a savior by crushing the serpent's head after death, God promises that there will be a savior who brings the nations back. We do have 70 princes of the nations that rule the nations, in my opinion, physically for a time after the Tower of Babel, but then they became spiritual, the princes of the powers of the air. Satan is the prince of this world. That's not just metaphorical. He is the prince of those 70 princes. Now, there's more than 70 fallen angels, but there's 70 chief ones. We see the prince of Persia in Daniel 10, the prince of Greece in Daniel 10. We see them in Psalm 82, the princes of this world. Mm-hmm. So we have these princes. Satan is the prince of the princes. And that's why when he takes Jesus on top of the temple and says, in a moment of time, he can see all the kingdoms of the world. And Satan says to Jesus, bow down to me and I will give you all these kingdoms. Well, first of all, Jesus was the promised Messiah, not only to reverse the curse of death, but also to bring all nations back to God. That was one of his three goals, salvation of mankind's sin and to bring the nations back to God, prophesied in the Old Testament, Psalm 82:8. Jesus could have inherited all the kingdoms if he had bowed to Satan, but he knew it wasn't on Satan's terms, it was on God's terms. Satan was offering Jesus the fulfillment of that prophecy without the pain of the cross. But Jesus did it on God's terms. He did not bow to Satan. Satan is the prince of this world, and he is the most powerful entity against which we war on the earth. Now, in the earth is Shemyaza and the other fallen angels. So it brings up the question of a hierarchy of demonic forces, of fallen angels warring against God. And again, this is more my speculation, unless I wouldn't say that this is strictly biblically based anywhere, but I would guess that the fallen powers, maybe not necessarily are all of the same army, but they're all united in their hatred of God and their war against God. So I don't know that Satan falls under Shemyaza or Shemyaza falls under Satan, as in they're just both very powerful fallen angels who are doing their own things and hate God. Which is the most powerful? I don't know, but Satan is definitely the most powerful on earth right now that we contend with. Scripture's clear.
1: At the end of time, they're all going to come together along with their lower-level demons and do battle.
2: That's a weird thought. Why did God allow the serpent into the garden? And again, I think the serpent is not guaranteed to be Satan. Satan is a serpent. Satan is an Akash type of angel. Mm-hmm. But just because Satan is an Akash doesn't mean that the serpent in the garden was Satan. It could have been. Other texts name it as Gadriel, and even Azazel is called the serpent in the garden in the Apocalypse of Abraham. Again, but as far as inspired text goes, the 66 books we have, Revelation calls Satan that old serpent the devil, but it doesn't say that old serpent in the garden. If you understand that Nakash is a type of angel, just like cherubim is a type of angel that has eagle heads,

0: stars, we go into all the different types of angels. And so if you want to get a deeper study, it's not necessarily the Realm of the Dead DVD we're specifically talking about, but it is the Angels Eternal book. Let's finish up by talking about Jesus as the conqueror of all of this chaos that we're seeing. As I said a little bit ago, Jesus came to the earth to reverse three curses. Most Christians don't understand that. Most Christians know that Jesus came to reverse the curse of death in the garden, Adam's sin, and Jesus died on the cross for our sins. I'm very thankful for, and it is the thing I'm most thankful for.
1: And death was conquered.
0: Death was conquered. The serpent in the garden was conquered. Jesus also came for two other reasons. He came to reverse the curse of the watchers on Mount Hermon, and he also came to reverse the curse of Babel, the princes of the nations, and the language separation. For instance, God divides the world into 70 nations after Babel. What does Jesus do? He sends how many disciples out into the world? 70. And when those disciples speak, everyone hears in their own language, regardless of what the disciples are saying. So this is a direct reverse of the curse of Babel. Now also, as part of the curse of Babel, not just the language, but also the 70 princes. Psalm 22 is written 1,000 years before Christ's crucifixion, and it is prophesying the crucifixion. It's attributed to King David. I don't think we know that for sure, but it's attributed to King David wrote Psalm 22. And it talks about the bulls of Bashan surrounding Jesus at the cross. His bones were showing. They gnashed as a roaring lion around him, and they cast lots for his vestments. This was written 1,000 years before the crucifixion, but it's prophesying. So who are these bulls of Bashan at the cross? Again, in the Old Testament, we have, anytime you see bulls or Bashan, you got to pay attention because these are gods. We're talking about lowercase
1: gods.
0: They're
1: not really animals.
0: Right. They're symbolic of the princes, the 70 princes of the nations. But Satan didn't get that because Jesus didn't give it to him. The princes of this world and Satan crucified Jesus, and they were surrounding him at the cross. Let's talk about Jesus going into hell to wrap up the realm of the dead. We already talked about Isaiah 24 that prophesies Jesus would visit the spirits in prison. 1 Peter chapter 3, verses 18, 19, and 20. The first thing that Jesus does when his body is in the grave and his spirit's on the earth is he goes down and he proclaims his victory over the spirits that made trouble in the days of Noah. Let's talk about hell and the gates of hell. The gates of hell is a physical location in the Grotto of Pan in northern Israel. I was there 3 years ago. It is at the base of Mount Hermon.
1: And Jesus showed it to his apostles.
0: Yes, and that is Matthew chapter 16, which we're getting ready to get to. The Greeks called this the gates of hell, and it's called the gates of Hades, and the gates of hell is what we call it in the Grotto of Pan. I've been there. It's a gaping mouth cave, black hole. A lot of people have been there. It's a tourist site in northern Israel. So in Matthew 16, Jesus says, "Who do you say that I am?" to his disciples. And Peter says, "Thou art the Christ, the Son of the living God." And Jesus says, "On this rock I will build my church."
1: Yes.
0: Well, that statement has been a schism in Christianity ever since.
1: Absolutely.
0: Catholics believe that Jesus was looking at Peter and pointing to Peter and saying, "On this rock I will build my church." That Peter was the first pope, and so the church is built on the papacy. And I don't agree with that. That's what Catholics say Jesus was talking about. On this rock I will build my church.
1: Mm-hmm. Protestants, and he was just a pebble.
0: Right, right. Way to say it. Most Protestants will say, "On this rock," Jesus was referring to what Peter said, that thou art the Christ, the Son of the living God. And Jesus responds and says, "On this rock, I will build my church." That's a great statement, and I agree with it, but I don't think that either interpretation is correct. Because Jesus is standing, looking at the gates of hell, the gaping cave where all kinds of devil worship and goat sacrifice took place. And he's pointing at the rock, and he says, "On this rock, I will build my church." So what does he mean? Well, what happened on Mount Hermon? Mount Hermon is where the 200 watchers descended, rebelled. The angels rebelled in the days of Jared and caused God to cleanse the earth with the flood. And so Jesus, not only reversing the curse of death by defeating the serpent, reversing the curse of Babel by defeating the princes, he reverses the curse of the watchers on Mount Hermon by proclaiming his victory and building his church on that rock. So when Jesus goes to the grave for 3 days, his body's there, he goes down. What does he do? We know in Sheol, the unrighteous dead are in Abaddon, and the great gulf separates Abaddon from Abraham's bosom, where the pre-Christ righteous dead were Samuel, Moses, others.
1: Right.
0: Now, Moses could have been in heaven because he's seen at the transfiguration, whatever. Forget Moses and Elisha. They're in their own category.
1: They're special.
0: But Jesus, Revelation 1:8 says Jesus has the keys of Hades and Thanatos, the keys of death and hell. When Jesus is in the spiritual form, he goes down into Sheol and he grabs the righteous dead, pre-Christ righteous dead. He says to the thief on the cross next to him, "Today you will be with me in paradise." Paradise is Abraham's bosom.
1: Right.
0: He goes down and he gets them. and he ascends

0: up through the mouth, the gates of hell, onto Mount Hermon, and he takes the saints to heaven from Mount Hermon, symbolically defeating the watchers. In fact, it's Ephesians that said Jesus first descended into the lower parts of the earth and led captivity captive. That's exactly right. What it's talking about. So Jesus has conquered the watchers, the princes, the serpent, all at once through his death on the cross and his resurrection. Most importantly, we serve a living God. That is the realm of the dead. And why is this stuff important? Because, and we're talking about angelology with my book, Angels Eternal, and the study of the realm of the dead, because it shows that Jesus Christ, that these are very powerful entities doing some very messed up stuff. Jesus Christ is more powerful than all of them. And Jesus Christ conquers all of them through his sacrifice, not becoming an earthly king and conquering the physical enemies of the Jews, but the spiritual ones. This study on angelology, hell, the underworld, it magnifies who Jesus Christ is. And again, love studying it. The other DVD that we did, not just Realm of the Dead, we also did War of the Princes, which goes really in depth into the Bulls of Bashan, the Princes of the Nations, the Divine Council, and the other things that we talked about in Angels Eternal. But Jesus Christ is supreme, and this shows it.
1: Amen. All of these DVDs and books from Micah Van Hus are available at swrc.com. We hope that you will go there and look through his library of materials. They can also be found at marginalmysteries.com. And if you prefer to talk to someone on the telephone, you can call 1-800-652-1144. We've been talking about the realm of the dead and the underworld with Micah Van Hus today and yesterday. And we thank you so much, Micah, for opening our eyes to so many new things.
0: Elise, thank you so much. And folks, for listening to my ramblings.
1: Well, I love listening to your ramblings. And we look forward to having you on Watchmen on the Wall again very soon. God bless you.
0: God bless you.
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1: This is Holy Land Moments, a radio ministry of the International Fellowship of Christians and Jews. Fellowship President and CEO Yael Eckstein shares from her podcast, The Chosen People, which connects Christians to the Jewish roots of their faith by exploring the Old Testament.
2: We all know that the dreams we have at night are beyond our control. They dance through our minds as we sleep, shrouded in mystery, often leaving us bewildered when we wake. But the dreams we have during the day,

0: Those we can shape. That's why it's so important for us to dream good dreams. Because our dreams turn into ideas, which become actions, ultimately changing and shaping the entire world around us. More than 40 years ago, my Abba, my father, Rabbi Yechiel Eckstein, of blessed memory, dreamed of uniting Christians and Jews. He dreamed of lifting millions out of poverty, giving them hope, and bringing hundreds of thousands of Jewish people back to Israel, just as it says in the prophets. People thought that his dreams were crazy, and they thought that he was crazy for dreaming them. But here we are, decades later. As the fellowship feeds and shelters and clothes millions of needy people each year, as we fulfill the words of the prophet, as almost every single day we bring more Jewish people home to Israel from the four corners of the earth. All because God destined it, and he used one person to dream.
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1: This is Holy Land Moments, a radio ministry of the International Fellowship of Christians and Jews. At the National Religious Broadcasters Convention in Dallas, Texas, the fellowship's Caleb Burrows and Gadi Takeman Dan spoke with Israeli Navy Captain Guy Barak.
2: We at the fellowship are supporting the IDF soldiers. How do you personally see the support that IDF receives?
3: I can tell you that since October 7th, mainly I saw the direct and very fast answer to all our requests, daily requests, by the way, for the most urgent needs of this war. For example, we got special ambulances that could drive in a rough roads in the Gaza Strip, and we could use them for blood plasmas during this war. You know, PTSD is something that become more and more common in Israel, but not just for those who fight on the battlefield, but for their families, for their kids, their spouses, their parents, those who experienced evacuated their houses and been all over the country. So FIDF facilitate PTSD programs to assist us, and not just to be able to go back to the battlefield for those soldiers who needed this treatment and recovery and being able to get their health treatment, but even for those who are not on the battlefield that will be able to, in the future, build a house in Israel in an appropriate way as human beings, you know, build a family.
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9: The Bible is not two different books with two different messages. 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No, there is one God and he never changes, and we are to love him as we fear him, and we are to fear him as we love him, and he is as much to be loved in the Old Testament as he is to be feared in the New.
10: Welcome to Open the Bible Weekend with Pastor Colin Smith. And Colin, I'm glad we're bringing out this point, that God is the same in the Old Testament and the New Testament because his character doesn't change.
11: That's right, and he's always leading his people into life. And we're beginning a new series in the book of Deuteronomy today. It's a marvelous story of how God's people were led to the very brink of the promised land. I mean, they'd been wandering around for 40 years. Imagine it, 40 years going nowhere. You know, there'll be folks listening today, and perhaps your experience is that for a long time you feel you've been going round in circles and you need the power of a fresh start. Well, that's what the book of Deuteronomy is really all about. It's about God taking us from going nowhere to being in the place where he's calling us to be and the place where he's going to bless us.
10: All right, so for all of you who thought that Deuteronomy was this really old, dry book, you're in for quite a series here. It's called Take Two, The Power of a Fresh Start. We begin with the message, Make a New Beginning. Here's Pastor Colin.
9: I invite you to open your Bible at the book of Deuteronomy. And I have a very simple aim for the message today. I want to help you connect with the message of this book. I want you to see how its message speaks to you, and I want you to see how its message speaks to us today. Realize that for many of us, this may be an unfamiliar part of the Bible. But I want to tell you right from the off that this book of Deuteronomy has had a profound significance in my own life. It began 33 years ago. I remember the day quite clearly. I'd been in a class in the London School of Theology where Karen and I were both studying at the time. And our Old Testament professor said to us this. He said, I want you to read the book of Deuteronomy in one session. Now, it's 34 chapters. That's quite a long read. He said, you'll never get the impact of its total message if you break it up. I want you to read it in one sitting. So I went into the library. I read Deuteronomy in one evening. I came out with one overwhelming impression on my mind, and it has stayed with me, and it has developed within me ever since. I never knew that there was so much of the love of God in the Old Testament. Now, that was 33 years ago, and it was the beginning in my own mind of understanding something that has been quite shaping to the whole of ministry as the Lord has opened doors of opportunity. And that is simply this, that the Bible is not two different books with two different messages. You know, this idea that so many people have, that there's a nasty old book full of laws and there's a nice new book that's full of love. As if there were two different gods, or as if God had somehow changed his very program or his very character in the middle of the course of history. No, there is one God and he never changes, and we are to love him as we fear him, and we are to fear him as we love him, and he is as much to be loved in the Old Testament as he is to be feared in the New. That's what I've learned from Deuteronomy. So I want you to see the message of this book, for us to feel its power, and today for us to grasp its special connection to this unique point where we find ourselves at this place in our ministry. I've got three very simple questions. Who is this book for? What is this book about? And how does this book speak to us, to me, to you today? Let's start then with a question of the audience. Who is this book for? I want to give three answers to that question. The first is that this is a book especially for all who are trusted with leadership. If you look in Deuteronomy chapter 17 and verse 18, we'll come to this later in the series, but it says there that the king in Israel, when there's a king in future days and a new king is crowned, here's the first thing he is to do. He is to write for himself, God says, a scroll, a copy of this law. Can you imagine this? The king has the crown placed upon his head, and what's the first thing he's got to do? Establish policy for the nation? No. He's got to know how to establish policy for the nation. And the way he's going to find that out is he goes off into a study. He's given a means of writing, and on a scroll, he is with his own hand to pen his own copy of the book of Deuteronomy. That is not said about any other book in the Bible, but this book. And says God, he is to read it, and it is to be with him all the days of his life. So this is a book for someone who leads. It's for fathers. It's for mothers. It's for business leaders. It's for elders. It's for pastors. It's for missionaries. It's for any person who seeks to have influence or has been given influence in the life of another person. You need to know what is in this book because it is about how God plans for his people to live. Second, it is distinctly for all of God's people. If you look in Deuteronomy chapter 31, verses 10 to 12, you'll find there it says specifically that at the end of every 7 years, there was to be a special occasion when all Israel comes before the Lord. And it says there, you shall read this law before them in their hearing. The whole of Deuteronomy was to be read once every 7 years to the entire believing community. It says, assemble the people, the men, the women, and the children. Notice that. You get the whole community together, the men and the women, and the children as well, and you read the entire 34 chapters of the book of Deuteronomy. That's what the Lord says. Why? So that they can listen and learn to fear the Lord and carefully follow all the words of this law. So that is not said in the Bible about any other book. But in the Old Testament, it was made clear that among the believing people of God, this book was to be read in full every 7 years across the generations so that children would learn, so that the whole community would know what the purpose of God was for our lives. So this is for families. This is for children. This is for the whole church. It's for leaders. It's for all of God's people. Thirdly, it is a book very especially and specifically for people who have forgotten the Lord. Now, there's a great story about this book that occurs further on in the Old Testament narrative. Some of you may know this story. 800 years after the time when Deuteronomy was penned, 800 years after the time when Moses spoke these words, God used this book in an extraordinary way to bring great change in the whole nation. God's people had gone through some dark times with some dreadfully evil kings. One of them, for example, was a man by the name of Manasseh. You can read about this in 2 Kings. Manasseh's in chapter 21. Manasseh, think about this, sacrificed his own son in the fire. What's that for national leadership? He sacrifices his own son in the fire. He practices sorcery, the book of Kings says, and he practices divination. So it's hard to imagine a darker day in the life of the people of God. You can be sure that Manasseh, as the king, never wrote out his own copy of the book of Deuteronomy. He probably never read the book of Deuteronomy or even seen it. He certainly paid no attention to its teaching. During the time of Manasseh, the book of the law, the book of Deuteronomy, was completely forgotten. And Manasseh reigned for 55 years. Now, half a century, what happens in a society if for half a century you have national leadership without the word of God? What happens is that a generation grows up who do not know the Lord, and they cannot tell good from evil. And that's what happened in Israel until a man by the name of Josiah came to the throne. You read this in Kings in chapter 22, when Josiah was just 18 years old. The high priest, a man by the name of Hilkiah, is going into the temple of the Lord, and he finds a dusty old book that hasn't been read or touched for more than half a century. And he brings it out. It's the book of Deuteronomy, a copy of it, perhaps handwritten by one of the previous kings. And he dusts off the word of God and he brings it, this book of Deuteronomy, to Josiah. And Josiah the king read the book that we're going to look at over these coming weeks. And when he read it, the Bible says he tore his robes. And he got down on his knees and he began to pray because he realized that the nation had gone so far from everything that God had called God's people to pursue. And from that, he launched a reformation that changed the face of national life in Israel for over a generation. That's the influence of this book. So I say to you, who's this for? It's a book particularly for leaders. The only book in the Bible that a king had to write out by hand because it is so clear about God's purpose for his people. The book in the Bible that was to be read to the whole community every 7 years, and especially to children, so that they would grow up knowing who God is. A book that God used in an extraordinary way to change the face of a nation that had forgotten God and had lost sight of the very difference between good and evil over half a century. Now, do you feel like this would be a good book for us to study? Feel like this is a book that you need to get inside you? As I've felt over the summer, it's a book that I'm so glad to be trying to get more and more inside of me. It's a book for us, folks. It really is.
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9: Let's look at the storyline for a moment. What is this book actually about? You've seen who it's for. What is it about? Now, just to review the story of the Old Testament for those who may not be familiar with it. Most of us are, I think. God had given the promised land to Abraham and his descendants. 3 generations later, Abraham, Isaac, Jacob, Joseph, there was a famine in the promised land, and God's people went to Egypt, where he provided food for them. They end up staying there over 400 years, not because they wanted to, but because they became oppressed and they became slaves. They were cruelly treated, and they began to cry out to the Lord. God raised up Moses, and under the leadership of Moses, the miracle of the Exodus took place. And God's people who had gone to Egypt those 400 years early, a large family, came out and became indeed a very great nation. God met with them at Mount Sinai, which is also known as Mount Horeb. And he said, I will be your God and you will be my people. Now, Moses reviews for us what happened next when God's people got to Mount Sinai. I'm so glad so many of you have Bibles here in this service. Will you look with me at Deuteronomy chapter 1 and verse 6? Because we're going to take a quick overview here, and it's good to see it in front of you. Moses is now giving an overview of what happened after they came to Mount Sinai. That's, of course, where they were given the Ten Commandments. And then chapter 1 and verse 6, the Lord our God said to us at Horeb, that's Sinai, you have stayed here long enough. At this mountain, break camp and advance to the hill country of the Amorites. God says, verse 8, I've given you this land, you're to go and you're to take possession of it. So having received the law of God and having received the sacrifices, it's time for them to move forward. And Moses tells us what happens here. Chapter 1 and verse 9, they appoint leaders. You see that section there if you have the church Bible, the appointment of leaders. In other words, they got organized. There's nearly a million people, and they got themselves organized. They put structures in place to do what God was calling them to do. Chapter 1, verse 19, they sent out spies. They did the research. They found out what it was going to take, what was lying ahead of them, what it meant for them to go into the land of Canaan. And you know the story, I'm sure many of you, in chapter 1 and verse 26, that was where fear set in. The people were unwilling to go up. Verse 26, they began to grumble in their tents. Verse 27, verse 28, they said, "What can we do? Where can we go? Our brothers have made us lose heart." The full story of what happened at that moment is in Numbers in chapter 14. Did you know that God's people were so unhappy, they were actually talking about stoning Moses and Aaron? That's a problem. And at that moment, God steps in. The glory of the Lord comes into the camp, and God says, Numbers chapter 14 and verse 23, "Not one of these people, the ones who've grumbled, the ones who've complained, the ones who've been talking about stoning Moses, the ones who have acted in unbelief, not one of them will see the land I promised on oath to their forefathers. No one who has treated me with contempt will ever see it." So Deuteronomy chapter 2 tells us the story of what happened next. You know this story. The people began wandering in the desert, and it went on for an entire generation because God had said, "Nobody who's treated me with contempt, nobody who is unbelieving is going to enter into this promised land." So here are God's people. They can't go back to Egypt, and they can't go forward to Canaan. So they're stuck. That's what the story was about. God's people being stuck, going round and round and round with God providing for them and God's kindness being showered on them, but nothing of God's mission advancing through their lives. Chapter 2 and verse 14, 38 years passed. Think of that. And by then, that entire generation of fighting men had perished from the camp. Just as the Lord had sworn to them, verse 15, the Lord's hand was against them until he had completely eliminated them from the camp. And when the last of these fighting men of that generation had died, verse 16, God tells Moses to move forward. Moses recounts what happened next. They fought two battles against a king called Sihon in chapter 2 and verse 24, and then another king called Og. And these two great victories brought them right to the threshold of the promised land. So God's people now, at last, after all these years and after a wasted generation, they are on the verge of entering into the purpose that God has for them. They're ready to cross the River Jordan. They're right on the edge of the promised land, and they set up camp, and Moses speaks to them. And what he said is the book of Deuteronomy. See, that first bit is just all a flashback. So if you go back to chapter 1 and verse 1, chapter 1 and verse 1, "These are the words that Moses spoke to all Israel in the desert east of Jordan," just on the verge of the promised land. By now, verse 3, it is the 40th year since the Exodus, because there's been all these years wasted wandering around. "And it is the first day," notice verse 3, "of the 11th month." 11-1. So if they were using our calendar, which obviously they were not, but if they were using our calendar, that's November the 1st, right? We know from the book of Joshua, chapter 4 and verse 19, that they entered into the promised land on the 10th day of the first month, January 10. So you have this period of time from November 1 to January 10. I make that 70 days. Is that right? This is the story of 70 days in preparation for God's people entering into that which he was calling them to do. Deuteronomy records what God has taught his people during the countdown to the entrance to the promised land. It had taken them 40 years to get there. But now at this critical moment, God prepares a new generation to grasp in a new way the challenge and the opportunity that now lies ahead of them. And that's why in chapter 1 and verse 6, as we saw, Moses begins with a flashback. He says, look, I got to tell you the story of the last 40 years so you understand the significance of the moment that we're at. Because your parents were here a generation ago. And let me tell you this. If they had believed, you would have been born in Canaan. But they were full of fear, so you were born in the desert. And you've never known anything else in your life. But now God is calling you. Now God is placing you on the very ground where they stood and where they made a wretched decision. He's calling you to be a people of faith. This is your moment of opportunity. This is your moment of destiny. And he says that between chapter 1 and verse 6 and chapter 3 and the end of that chapter. And then he goes on to prepare them for what it means to enter into the fullness of the purpose of God at such a moment in life. Now, folks, can you see why I'm drawn to the book of Deuteronomy? It's about believers on the cusp of something new. It's about the church that has been wandering, embracing its mission. That's what this book is about.
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11: 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We need faith, hope, and love. 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
13: 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All the trees are budding. Birds begin to sing. 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It makes you want to sing." 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
17: There's nothing new under the sun. As we have watched the arrogance of Iranian leaders who would rather have their resources demolished and kill their own people than surrender, that same attitude has prevailed in history for centuries. In Daniel chapter 5, we're going to see a leader who was so full of himself that he was hosting a huge party while his enemies were right outside the gates. Before the evening was over for him, however, his kingdom was conquered, just as God prophesied would occur.
18: I'm co-host Jackie Sailors. Last week in Daniel 4, we saw two amazing transformations of haughty King Nebuchadnezzar. You'd think all of this would have left unforgettable lessons about God with Nebuchadnezzar's son, King Belshazzar. But instead, Belshazzar lives irreverently toward God. And so, in one blasphemous evening, God gives Belshazzar just one terrifying message that he can't ignore, written on the wall in large letters by a supernatural hand.
17: That's who we're going to talk about today, is Belshazzar. With the Bible saying that Nebuchadnezzar was his father, but he may have been really his grandfather. So let's begin in Daniel 5. Verses 1 and 2, which read, Belshazzar the king held a great feast for 1,000 of his nobles, and he was drinking wine in the presence of the 1,000. When Belshazzar tasted the wine, he gave orders to bring the gold and silver vessels which Nebuchadnezzar his father had taken out of the temple, which was in Jerusalem, so that the king and his nobles, his wives and his concubines, might drink from them. Well, here he is having a great big feast. What the Bible doesn't tell us about is the history that's going on here, which is that the Medes and the Persians were camped outside of Babylon, even outside of the king's palace, trying to conquer that country and that city. And yet he's holding a feast. Belshazzar's arrogance is shown here as he holds this feast when he could be conquered that very night, and in fact was. But what's even worse is for some reason, in the middle of this feast, he decides he's going to drink wine out of the sacred cups that were in the temple. The fact that he desecrated God's holy instruments was an abomination to the Lord.
18: He was taking things that were very, very holy to the one true God and using them as if they were unholy. By today's standards, he was treating them like red Solo cups at a party where everybody was just drinking out of them, having a great time and getting drunk. It's interesting that you mentioned that the enemy was right outside the gates, essentially, and actually making their way into the city. Why would Belshazzar feel so secure that he could ignore that? Well, Babylon was supposed to be an impenetrable city. It had walls that were 300 feet tall and 80 feet thick. There was the moat with the river Euphrates, and there was a way that they had diverted the river Euphrates to so that they could get fresh water, but you couldn't really get into the city. All these things where he had his security, so he didn't worry about it. He was very prideful. He thought he was indestructible. He didn't even have a care in the world. Little did he know that the enemy had figured out a way to dam up the river and make it go way down so that they could get through in the shallowness of a dammed up river and get into the city. So his security was placed in the wrong place. His pride was carrying him off to where he wasn't even paying any attention.
17: The Bible tells us pride goes before the fall. We have to be so careful in our lives, and we do in our country, because you hear people saying all the time, the United States is the most powerful country in the world, and we are. But if we use that pride to hold us up rather than doing what we have to do to keep our country safe and realize that we're as vulnerable as anyone else is, we really have to be careful not to let our pride take us over. Well, getting back to Belshazzar, his name means Bel, protect the king. Bel is one of the gods of Babylon, so of course he would have a name like that. He was king from 552 to 539 BC. His mother was the daughter of Nebuchadnezzar. Her name was Nitocris, which makes him the grandson. He was a co-regent with his father, Nabonidus. That's why some people can't find his name, because Nabonidus was technically the king, but Belshazzar was the co-regent with him. So we're going to look at chapter 5 now, which occurs 30 years after chapter 4, after King Nebuchadnezzar had been turned into a beast. Daniel was 81 years old when this took place. Let's move now to Daniel 5, 3 and 4. That reads, "Then they brought the gold vessels that had been taken out of the temple, the house of God, which is in Jerusalem, and the king and his nobles, his wives and his concubines drank from them. They drank the wine and praised the gods of gold and silver, of bronze, iron, wood, and stone." Again, a great desecration of God. Belshazzar ends his career, which he doesn't know he's doing right now, by desecrating God's instruments. Daniel 5:5. "Suddenly, the fingers of a man's hand emerged and began writing opposite the lampstand on the plaster of the wall of the king's palace. And the king saw the back of the hand that did the writing." Now just imagine that. No person, no body, just a hand. And it's writing on the wall. "Then the king's face grew pale, and his thoughts alarmed him, and his hip joints went slack, and his knees began knocking together." That's a sign of great fear, as one would have when they saw the writing on the wall. Because we know today that that signifies that something ominous is going to happen to us. He recognized that something ominous was happening to him.
18: It's interesting that fear has immediately humbled this king, where he is just merely a mortal person, seeing something supernatural happening. And this description of his physical reaction is just amazing. And it's repeated a few more times as we go into it. So the fear has really gotten him, and he knows something's up. He needs to know what's going on.
17: The writing on the wall is just one of the many idioms that we see in the Bible. According to a book called Idioms Explained by George M. Lamsa, there's over 1,000 idioms from the Bible that we use in everyday life, such as a drop in the bucket or cast the first stone. How about by the skin of one's teeth, set in stone, extending an olive branch? So those are just a few of the idioms we see. And the writing on the wall of Daniel 5 is another one of those idioms.
18: Obviously, when the fingers of a man's hand are writing on the wall, this is something undeniably supernatural. he has been worshiping the gods of gold, silver, bronze, iron, wood, and stone that can't produce something like this. This is a living hand writing as he's watching, writing this message to him. So whose hand might that be? The Bible talks about the hand of God in several places. In Exodus, the magicians looked at what plagues were happening and told Pharaoh, this is the finger of God. We also know about the finger of God writing on the tablets for the Ten Commandments. Jesus talks about the finger of God helping exorcise demons. So we know throughout Scripture that there is a hand of God that moves.
17: But the king didn't understand that. So what did he do? Of course, he called for his pagan advisors. In Daniel 5:7, it says the king called aloud to bring in the conjurers, the Chaldeans, and the diviners. The king spoke and said to the wise men of Babylon, any man who can read this inscription and explain its interpretation to me shall be clothed with purple and have a necklace of gold around his neck and have authority as third ruler in the kingdom. Why third? Because Belshazzar was under the leadership of his father, Nabonidus. You have to go down the line to give him the next authority. He's so concerned about this that he's willing to give away his kingdom practically. But it tells us then in verse 8, then all the king's wise men came in, but they could not read the inscription or make known the interpretation to the king. They can't read or understand what God is doing. Only God's people can. He should have known that. He should have known it from the history with Nebuchadnezzar, but he didn't. So then King Belshazzar was greatly alarmed. His face grew even paler, and his nobles were perplexed because he doesn't know the answer, and he doesn't know where to get it. But somebody does. The queen, perhaps his mother, who was Nebuchadnezzar's daughter, who knew what happened with him. But the queen entered the banquet hall because of the words of the king and his nobles. The queen spoke and said, O king, live forever. Do not let your thoughts alarm you or your face be pale. There is a man in your kingdom in whom is a spirit of the holy gods. And in the days of your father, illumination, insight, and wisdom, like the wisdom of the gods, was found in him. And King Nebuchadnezzar, your father the king, appointed him chief of the magicians, conjurers, Chaldeans, and diviners. How come Belshazzar didn't know this? Again, this is not his immediate father, it's his grandfather. But still, I know stories of my grandfather, but certainly supernatural stories everyone would have known. And the fact that Daniel is still alive and probably in great leadership at this time, because he had been under Nebuchadnezzar before, Belshazzar should have known about him, should have known the stories, but he didn't. You know, it's amazing how sometimes we can take the stories of God and the supernatural things he does, and we can forget them. Think of Noah and the Ark. Every civilization has had a story of the Ark, but it gets taken away from the Bible, and it becomes a myth. That's what could have happened to Belshazzar.
18: How could this be your father, and you don't remember that he's grazing in the fields for 7 years? How do you not know this? So it's a little more understandable if it's a grandfather, but even then, as you said, these are remarkable, extraordinary stories. He makes remarkable declarations to the entire kingdom after he comes out of that madness. You would think that Belshazzar should know.
17: The queen goes on to say then in Daniel 5:12, this was because an extraordinary spirit, knowledge and insight, interpretation of dreams, explanation of enigmas, and solving of difficult problems was found in this Daniel, whom the king named Belshazzar. Let Daniel now be summoned, and he will declare the interpretation. Then Daniel was brought in before the king, we're told. The king spoke and said to Daniel, are you that Daniel who is one of the exiles from Judah, whom my father the king brought from Judah? It always amazes me how God continues to call Daniel an exile from Judah. It's almost a slander, almost an anti-Semite kind of a statement, where he's setting him apart from all the other people in Babylon, when in fact Babylon was very good about assimilating these different people. Well, he goes on then and says to Daniel, now I have heard about you that a spirit of the gods is in you, and that illumination, insight, and extraordinary wisdom has been found in you. Just now the wise men and the conjurers were brought in before me, that they might read the inscription and make its interpretation known to me. But they could not declare the interpretation of the message. But I personally have heard about you, that you're able to give interpretations and solve difficult problems. Flattery will get you everywhere, but not with Daniel. Daniel does what God wants. Daniel walks into the room, and probably the first thing he saw was the writing on the wall. I can't help but think that it was written in Hebrew. Now, we don't know if Daniel's going to read it and interpret it. It could be written in any language, but I tend to think it was written in Hebrew, so as soon as Daniel saw it, he knew what it said, and he knew what it meant. Then the king goes on to say to Daniel, "Now, if you're able to read the inscription and make its interpretation known to me, you're going to be clothed with purple and wear a necklace of gold around your neck, and you will have authority as the third ruler in the kingdom." Now, you think Daniel cared? Daniel's in his 80s now. I don't think he cares if he's ruler of the kingdom or not, and he certainly isn't doing this for gold or anything else. He's doing it for the glory of God. What a testimony that is to us, that everything we do should not be for our benefit, but for God's benefit and for His glory.
18: And I think that the king's assumption was that Daniel had been very useful in his grandfather's kingdom and ended up solving problems along the way for Nebuchadnezzar. So he's assuming Daniel will just solve this puzzle and it will be to his benefit, that he's going to solve his problem for him. But this is different. God worked with Nebuchadnezzar over the years because he knew his heart. But it seems like the heart of King Belshazzar is different. And so he's going to get a different kind of message through Daniel.
17: And that's how Daniel responds. He answered and said in Daniel 5:17, "Keep your gifts for yourself or give your rewards to someone else. However, I will read the inscription to the king and make the interpretation known to him. O king, the Most High God granted sovereignty, grandeur, glory, and majesty to Nebuchadnezzar, your father. Because of the grandeur which he bestowed on him, all the peoples, nations, and men of every language feared and trembled before him. Whomever he wished, he killed, and whomever he wished, he spared alive, and whomever he wished, he elevated, and whomever he wished, he humbled. But when his heart was lifted up and his spirit became
12: The previous
17: so
12: program
17: proud,
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20: Good afternoon and welcome to Principal Park in downtown Des Moines, Iowa, as the Iowa Cubs, the AAA affiliate of the Chicago Cubs, get ready for game number 5 in a 6-game series against the Cleveland Guardians AAA affiliate, the Columbus Clippers. Welcome into the Yuengling pregame show. It's the light beer you don't have to apologize for bringing, because it actually tastes like beer. We'll get underway this afternoon at

0: at any of dozens of local establishments, including Principal Park. On the mound today for the Iowa Cubs, making his fifth rehab start after he was placed on the Major League injured list during spring training with some forearm pain, it is left-hander Jordan Wick, 6'3", 220 pounds, a first-round pick. And the 26-year-old is making, as I mentioned, his fifth rehab start. It started out great for him here with the Iowa Cubs this year, but last week in St. Paul, two starts, and both of those were struggles, especially early on. He's 0-2 with a 9.53 ERA in 11 and a third innings. He's allowed 12 runs on 22 hits with 8 strikeouts and 4 walks. So Wick's looking for a bounce-back outing today back in the friendly confines of Principal Park. Last time out at St. Paul, 6 runs allowed on 9 hits in 3 and 2-thirds innings. In total last week, 12 runs allowed on 16 hits in 5 and 2-thirds innings. Meanwhile, opposing him is a right-hander in Austin Peterson, who has been outstanding this year for the Columbus Clippers. He has made just 2 appearances so far, but in both of those, he has been brilliant. Peterson does not have a decision. He has a 1.29 ERA, 7 innings, 6 strikeouts, and a walk. He has scattered 4 hits and allowed just 1 run. The 26-year-old from Valparaiso, Indiana, is a former ninth-round pick out of the University of Connecticut by the Guardians. And again, he's only pitched twice this year because he was on the injured list, activated on April 28th. We'll see if Peterson can go deep into this game. Likely a shorter outing for him, but again, the numbers are good early in the year. So Jordan Wicks for the Iowa Cubs, Austin Peterson on the hill for Columbus. That starting pitching matchup brought to you by Confluence Brewing Company. 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They'll open their tap room at 2 o'clock on Wednesdays for fans to enjoy after beginning their afternoon with an Iowa Cubs home game. We'll take our first break here and come back with a look at yesterday's thrilling win. 13-12 was the final score in the iCubs' favor. We'll also give you the starting lineups and take a look around the Cubs minor league system and baseball as a whole. This is the Yuengling pregame show. 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
0: We are back at Principal Park as the Yuengling pregame show continues. Game number 5 of this series between Iowa and Columbus today. But first, we take you back to game 4 last night. A wild game in a season full of wild games. This one stands out. Columbus opened the game with back-to-back solo home runs off of their former teammate Doug Nikhazy. Stuart Fairchild hit a solo home run to start the game. Juan Brito followed immediately with a home run of his own. And it got worse in the second inning when the bases were loaded with one out and Juan Brito hit a grand slam. The iCubs in an early hole in front of a good crowd down 6-0. The iCubs would get on the board in the bottom of the second. Jonathan Long singled, as did James Triantos to begin the inning. And then everybody was safe on a fielder's choice ground ball to short and was compounded by a throwing error from the shortstop Angel Hanoa. A run scored, and the iCubs were on the board. After starter Jack Leftwich struck out the next two batters, Justin Dean walked, and then Pedro Ramirez was hit by a pitch with the bases loaded to force in the second run of the game, and the iCubs were within 4. And they would erase that deficit as a whole in the bottom half of the fourth inning, on their way to scoring 12 unanswered runs. The inning began with a Scott Kingery walk. Justin Dean put down a bunt base hit, and Pedro Ramirez singled to load the bases. But the next two batters were retired. Murray flied to left. Alcantara struck out swinging. And when it was 1-2 on Jonathan Long, he thought maybe The iCubs.

0: were going to come up empty in the inning as a whole. But then Jonathan Long worked back in that count, ended up drawing a bases loaded walk. James Triantos hit a first pitch, two RBI single to right. And Owen Miller gave the I-Cubs the lead with a three-run home run, his first long ball of the year. And it was all of a sudden 8-6 Iowa. Then the I-Cubs built on their lead in the fifth inning. Justin Dean with a solo home run. And Alcantara and Long with back-to-back RBI singles later in the frame. That made it 11-6. The lead grew to 12-6 on a solo home run from Eric Yang in the bottom of the sixth. Each team would score a run in the eighth inning. An RBI double from Milan Tolentino did the damage for Columbus. And then an Eric Yang solo home run, an Owen Miller home run again, his second of the year, pushed the lead back to six at 13-7. That was the lead when the ninth inning began with Vince Velasquez on the mound for his fourth inning of work. It had started to look like maybe Vince was tiring in the eighth inning. It was his first outing in almost 2 weeks. The first two batters reached in that ninth inning for Columbus. The first one on a walk, the second on a double. And then on a 2-1 pitch to Nolan Jones, Velasquez went down to the ground. Clearly in discomfort, he headed right into the dugout after he got to his feet. Gabe Klobosits came in ice cold and walked the first batter he faced. So now the bases are loaded with nobody out. Cooper Engle comes through with an RBI single. And Cody Huff grounds the ball just inside a third for a bases-clearing double. And suddenly, we've got a ballgame. It's by two with one man on base. Klobosits settled in, retired Angel Hanau on a ground out to first, and struck out Milan Tolentino for the second out. But then Dion Frias with two strikes on him, lined a base hit into right to drive in another run and put the tying run on base. A hit-by-pitch of Stuart Fairchild moved the tying run into scoring position for Juan Brito, who earlier in the game had already hit two home runs, including the grand slam. This time, though, Klobosits struck him out on three pitches, and despite sending 10 men to the plate in the ninth and scoring five runs, Columbus came up one run short, and the I-Cubs win it 13-12 to even this series. Let's glance around baseball now with a Mercy One out-of-town scoreboard. Staying healthy takes speed, precision, and the right support. Mercy One is there to help you stay in the game, whether it's on the field or in everyday life. So stay active, get moving, and slide into wellness with MercyOne.org. Elsewhere in the International League today, one game has gone final. That was in Syracuse. Rochester took down the Syracuse Mets by a score of 7-4. We have another postponement today as Scranton, Wilkes-Barre, and Worcester were unable to play. Doubleheader in Indianapolis. Everybody else playing single games for the most part this evening. The next round of games begins at 4:05, and that's in Toledo as the Mud Hens host Memphis. The Arizona Complex League Cubs, 2-3 on the season. They trail the Athletics 7-5 right now in the bottom of the fifth inning. Good day from the leadoff hitter there, the center fielder, 2-3 with an RBI. That's Fraker Betancourt for the ACL Cubs. And early on in their campaign, they started about 1 week ago. Well, single-A Myrtle Beach, we'll talk more about this later on, but their games this weekend both were canceled, not because of weather, but because of a fire in the visiting clubhouse. We'll talk more about that as the game moves on, but Myrtle Beach will not play again until Tuesday at home, and that's assuming they are able to do so. High A South Bend about to start against Lansing in their home ballpark, Four Winds Field. They will send Cole Reynolds to the mound after a good start. His last time out, Double A Knoxville hosting Birmingham. That's a 6 o'clock start tonight, Central Time. And what about the Cubs? They're trying to win their 11th straight. 6:05 first pitch in Texas. It's Edward Cabrera taking his undefeated record up against Jack Leiter today in Arlington. That's your Mercy One out-of-town scoreboard as we get you ready for I-Cubs baseball. And let's do that with a look at the Wellaby starting lineups. Since 1929, Wellaby has provided insurance solutions to help people protect their health and financial well-being. Learn how you can be well by preparing for tomorrow and living better today at Wellaby.com. First, for the visiting Columbus Clippers, managed by Andy Tracy. Again, they are the AAA affiliate of the Cleveland Guardians. They come in with a record of 19-18. Leading off in center field is Stuart Fairchild. Juan Brito is the third baseman. He bats second. Playing right field, batting third, Khalil Watson. George Valera is the DH. He hits fourth. Nolan Jones is the left fielder. He bats fifth. Doing the catching and hitting sixth, Cody Huff. Angel Hanau is in the 7-hole. He is the shortstop. At second base, batting eighth, Milan Tolentino. And Mike Coyado is the third baseman. Coyado bats ninth. On the mound for the Clippers today, right-hander Austin Peterson making his third start. No wins, no losses, and a sparkling ERA of 1.29. It's Fairchild, Brito, and Watson, Valera, Jones, and Huff, Hanal, Tolentino, and Coyado with right-hander Austin Peterson on the mound. All right, now for the home team, the Iowa Cubs, managed by Marty Peavy in his 14th year. Of course, the AAA affiliate of the Chicago Cubs, they come in 17-19. Leading off today, playing center field, Justin Dean. Pedro Ramirez is the third baseman. He bats second. Hitting third is the designated hitter, B.J. Murray. Kevin Alcantara in right field. He bats fourth. Playing first base, batting fifth, Jonathan Long. James Triantos plays second. He is hitting sixth. Owen Miller coming off of a two-run home run game. Four RBI yesterday is the left fielder. He bats seventh. Casey Opitz playing for the second time this year. Bats eighth and does the catching. And hitting ninth, the shortstop, Scott Kingery. On the mound for Iowa, it's rehabbing left-hander Jordan Wicks making his fifth start here in AAA. He is 0-2 with an ERA of 9.53. Again, for the I-Cubs today, Dean, Ramirez, and Murray, Alcantara, Long, and Triantos, Miller, Opitz, and Kingery, and the southpaw Jordan Wicks on the mound. Home plate umpire is Denver Dangerfield for the second time this week. Nate Hall is at first, and Pete Talkington is at third. Those are the Wellaby starting lineups presented by our proud sponsor, Wellaby. Do more, worry less, and make every day better. Well, a couple of roster moves today for the Iowa Cubs. Tyler Ferguson was added to the roster. He was a claim from the Athletics. Again, Christian Bethencourt is away from the team on the bereavement list. And also some news kind of on the outside involving the Iowa Cubs' Charlie Barnes, who made his last appearance here earlier this week, was claimed off waivers by the Dodgers. So that's your update on what's going on here. The pitching staff continues to churn through bodies here in the early going in 2026. So we'll take a break. When we come back, a chat with Ryan Jensen, reliever for the I-Cubs, who pitched a scoreless inning yesterday. That's next in our Amish House Furniture pregame interview when the Yuengling pregame show continues.
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0: Back to the Iowa Cubs pregame show. 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It's the good stuff. Today our guest is Iowa Cubs reliever Ryan Jensen. Ryan, obviously a quality outing for you yesterday. There was a crazy start to the game. There was sort of a crazy end of the game, but your part of it was relatively boring in a good way. Is it good to get out there, get your work in, and then sit back and watch the drama at the end?
3: Yeah, it always is, you know, go out there, try to add some water to the fire and try to put out the fire. And, you know, the boys fought hard yesterday. The bats came alive, and we were able to just come through with the wild one. It was definitely a dogfight out there last night.
0: As a reliever, you kind of know with the job description that you might pitch in the fourth inning one day. It might be the ninth inning with the tying run on base the next. I think everybody prefers that eighth or ninth inning, an opportunity to lock down a win. But mentally, do you have to prepare for those the same way?
3: Yeah, I mean, I think I go into the day knowing I could be hot at any point. So just trying to prepare myself throughout the game and be ready and locked in whenever they call my name.
0: You look at your career, and it obviously started as a first-round pick of the Chicago Cubs.
4: you spent some time in other organizations, and now you end up back with the Cubs. Is it kind of a full circle moment that way, that you end up back in this organization?
3: Yeah, you know, ever since I left, didn't leave on my terms, but I always wanted to come back and finish what I started here. So it feels great to be back, and there's just a special, the Cubs host a special atmosphere here, so I always enjoyed my time here, and I'm happy to be back.
4: I was going to ask about that, because you hear about it from players who haven't played in a number of other organizations, yeah. How they feel like the fans here just care. At spring training, there's people lined up for autographs. They know about you even when you're in the minor leagues. Is it a little bit different than other places?
3: Oh, definitely. I mean, the Cubs fans are number one. You know, just see the way they travel in spring training, even out here in Des Moines, Iowa. They're just all over the place, and they truly respect you and care for their players through and through. So it's cool to be a part of an organization with a fan base like that.
4: How familiar were you with the Cubs in that situation prior to being drafted by them, or was it sort of a, here's an introduction to it in your first spring training and in your first few games?
3: Yeah, I mean, you never know what to expect when you're going in an organization and the fan base, but as soon as they flew me out to the first game and got that full experience of Wrigley, it was incredible, and I was addicted to it and always wanted the opportunity to be able to pitch in Wrigley, and I think that's what brought me back to this place, is to be able to have that opportunity.
4: Talking to Iowa Cubs pitcher Ryan Jensen on the pregame show, I want to ask, as just a normal human being, what does it feel like to throw 99 miles per hour? Like, does it feel different just to have that power?
3: I mean, it's definitely a blessing. I'm sure, you know, it's like a day trader, you know. They probably feel the same way about what they do, you know, making millions of dollars.
4: Right. That's
3: but,
4: fair.
3: Yeah, you know. I'm just blessed to be able to throw this hard and be able to go out there and show my talents. And, yeah.
4: Did you ever have a number in mind that when you first saw it on the radar gun, you were like, wow, okay, we did it?
3: Yeah, I remember back in high school, I was like junior year, like 86, 88, not the biggest guy, you know, not heavily recruited. And then going into my senior year summer, I went to a showcase. I was like telling my stepbrother, I'm like, yeah, I'm going to hit 92 this weekend. And I hit 92 and I was like, oh, wow, like, that was insane. That was like the moment I was like, oh, I throw pretty hard, and then, you know, got stronger in college, and then came back after my freshman year, and like first fall scrimmage was up to like 97. I was like, well, I've never seen that before. That's kind of crazy. So that was a cool experience throwing that hard, and then just never left. So it's been a blessing and a cool journey.
4: As a naturally curious person, Jacob Mizorowski, I saw yesterday, threw like 10 pitches over 103.
5: Yes.
4: What do you think in your lifetime maybe the hardest pitch that is thrown will be?
3: What is
4: like
3: it
4: in
3: right
4: your
3: now?
4: Mind? I think it's 104.
3: Yeah.
4: 105 maybe from Aroldis Chapman.
3: Chapman? Man, I mean, the technology and everything we have nowadays, and I mean, you got to see high school kids throwing 102. It's insane. So, I mean, I'm going to say, I don't want to go too high. I'm not going to say 110. I'm going to say, I bet we see a 106, 107. Someone's going to do it. It's just going to be one pitch, and that's it. We won't see anything else. It's going to be one bullet, their best bullet ever, and that'll be it.
4: That's a respectable guess. You didn't go too crazy. I'm curious, as you look at it, and obviously you don't want to be a part of an organization where there are this many injuries to the pitching staff, and guys are going up and down all the time. But the dream is to get there, right? Yes. And how much, when you're in this spot in AAA, as you have been before, is that dream just kind of right there, and you think about, man, if I get that call, what it's going to be like?
3: Oh, man. I mean, like, I've been in AAA the past 3 years and just been working for my opportunity and just having a support system behind me. You know, it's not just about me. It's about everyone that's been on this journey with me. So giving them the opportunity to share that with me would be something really special. And I know it would be a very memorable day to share that with them. So it would mean everything.
4: Lastly, this bullpen is full of a lot of characters who have been around for a long time, right?
3: Yeah.
4: And we keep adding guys who have experience. How much fun is it to sort of sit in the bullpen and hear stories from these guys and share some of your own?
3: Oh, man. I mean, we have all kinds of guys from different walks of life, you know, and just a bunch of characters, like you said. And it's a great group of guys. I love all of them. And, you know, there's some funny stories that, you know, can't say over the mic, but there's some good stuff being talked about in the bullpen. It's a great time. They definitely keep the game entertaining and loose and fun, and I think that's what leads to our success.
4: It's one thing I've learned in my career as a broaster. You can't tell the stories from the bullpen on it.
3: Can't tell the stories.
4: Ryan, congrats on a stellar outing yesterday. Glad to have you here with the Iowa Cubs, and best of luck today.
3: I appreciate it. Thank you.
4: It's Iowa Cubs pitcher Ryan Jensen. iCubs baseball against Columbus is next.
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1: Ten years ago, the Chicago Cubs punctuated a historic season with a World Series title. The victory ended a drought that tormented the team's fans for over a century. Many of the cornerstones on that championship roster roamed the field at Principal Park before arriving in Chicago. That list includes Jake Arrieta, Anthony Rizzo, Chris Bryant, Javi Baez, and Kyle Schwarber. A decade later, the Cubs once again have assembled a team that has hopes of reaching the pinnacle of the game. A new wave of prospects has made their way to Des Moines and are on the verge of becoming household names in the Windy City. Their big arms ready to torment International League hitters.
0: Wiggins deals the 0-2 pitch. Struck him out swinging. Jackson Wiggins with a couple of big strikeouts. Left-hander Martin kicks his right leg, reaches back, and strikes out Max Schumann swinging to end the game. Good battle here. Neely and York. The 1-2 again. Struck him out swinging, and the Iowa Cubs pull off an improbable victory on the road.
1: And big bats aiming to punish pitches.
0: Set on second and third, Davenport a breaking ball. Contreras skies one to left. This is deep. It is back. It is gone. Kevin Contreras with a three-run go-ahead home run. Two from Hoppy, blasted toward left. Long run for Campbell. He will turn around and watch that ball sail out of here. Bye-bye, Ballesteros. The I-Cubs with a five spot in the seventh. Jonathan Long, he turns on a pitch and pulverizes into left. His second home run of the night, and an absolute blast from Johnny Long.
1: The road to Wrigley still runs through Des Moines. It's time for Iowa Cubs baseball on the iCubs Broadcast Network. Let's head to the ballpark and join Jason Kemp for all of today's action.

That was today's national anthem performed by ADM Middle School. And I think the whole school was here. Maybe even the siblings of the people who go to school there. It felt like about 600 kids on the field behind home plate. Might take a little while to get them off the field here as Jordan Wicks is going to begin his warm-up tosses. And we will have baseball on this Saturday afternoon. Another pleasant day for baseball here in Des Moines, Iowa. And this will be the fifth rehab start for Jordan Wicks, whose last two in St. Paul, again, were a bit forgettable. He allowed 12 runs in 5 2/3 innings, 16 hits, 4 home runs, 3 of those coming in the opening game of that series on Tuesday morning at CHS Field. But in his first few starts with the I-Cubs, he was very good. He didn't allow a run, the first of which was in Columbus when he threw 3 one-hit innings with 1 walk and 1 strikeout to begin his rehab start. So let's see if Wicks can recapture that today. The I-Cubs trying to even the season series against Columbus at 7 wins apiece. They are also trying to take a 3-2 lead in this series. The I-Cubs have yet to win a home series this season. And if they can sweep the weekend today and

0: And tomorrow they will have done that for the first time. Well, Jordan Wicks, in his last time out, I mentioned at St. Paul, he threw mainly the four-seam fastball, 93, the average velocity on that pitch. He also threw 20 changeups and 13 sliders. He mixed in just a couple of curveballs as well to the arsenal, the former first-round pick. Out of Kansas State University, Wicks, again on the injured list from back midway through spring training due to some left forearm pain. And at this point, he seems to be close to healthy. Obviously, you'd like to see those results tick up a little bit. But once your rehab appearance starts, you have 30 days. You either have to go back on the injured list and reset the clock on that if you're not quite healthy, or they've got to make a decision, add you to the big league roster, or option you. And he started his rehab assignment April 18th, so we're getting there for Jordan Wicks, one of his final rehab appearances today. Leading off for Columbus is Stuart Fairchild. He was in the same spot yesterday at the top of the lineup, hitting 307 with four home runs and 13 RBI. He hit a leadoff home run yesterday. Wicks will try and avoid that as he comes home out of the stretch with pitch number one, and it's hit wide of third, foul for strike one. We get underway at 312. 70 degrees here, a beautiful afternoon in Des Moines. Wind is minimal, blowing toward right field. And a long wait here for Owen Miller to go track down that baseball in the corner and return to his position. Wicks back to work, and he runs a heater upstairs at 92 miles per hour. 1-1 on Fairchild. Talked about it throughout the series. One of the more veteran pitchers, or players, pardon me, on this Columbus roster as a whole. Hands held out over the plate. Wicks fires, and an off-speed pitch is up and away. Tried the changeup, and it's two balls and a strike. Fairchild, 30 years old, and he is, by age, the second oldest on the roster behind Dom Nunez, the catcher. 2-1 from Wicks, fouled straight back into the screen. Jordan back to the fastball. And it's even 2-2 to the leadoff man. The I-Cubs wearing the home whites with the blue pinstripes. Cap with a red bill, a white front, and a blue back. While Columbus is in the road grays today, Columbus in blue across the chest, and a navy blue piping down the pant legs. Even on Fairchild, Wicks has the sign from the catcher, Casey Opitz, and delivers. And it's in the dirt, so 3-2 the count. Wicks allowed a leadoff home run in his first start last week against St. Paul to his fellow Kansas State Wildcat, Kalen Culpepper, one of the top prospects for the Twins. Payoff home to Fairchild now, and a ground ball foul wide of third again. A low line drive, in fact, on one hop down the line off the sidewall, and Owen Miller will run to retrieve it once again. Now, finally, we have had some days that did not feature incredibly hitter-friendly weather with the wind blowing straight out. Now another 3-2 pitch from Wicks. And he walked him. He missed up high. Ball four, leadoff base on balls. The I-Cubs have struggled to retire the first batter of the game. A Fairchild home run yesterday, a walk to Khalil Watson on Thursday, and a single by Watson on Tuesday. The only time they retired the first batter of the game was Wednesday. And the leadoff man on for Juan Brito, who hit two home runs in the first two innings last night, including a grand slam. He now has four on the year. The switch hitter batting right takes a Wicks slider on the back door for a strike, and it's 0-1. Brito, 292 with four home runs and 16 runs batted in. Wicks staring at Fairchild, comes home and runs a fastball off the outside corner. Again, Fairchild is a guy that will run on you, as is most of this top of the order for Columbus. Five stolen bases for Stuart Fairchild. He's held by Jonathan Long as the 1-1 pitch to Brito pounds the lower inside corner and puts Jordan in front, 1-2. Jonathan Long at first, James Triantos at second, Scott Kingery is the shortstop, and Pedro Ramirez is over at third. Left, right in the outfield, Owen Miller, Justin Dean, and Kevin Alcantara with Casey Opitz behind the plate. Ball two strikes, Wicks fires, and Brito takes the curveball low. For Casey Opitz, it is game number three and start number two this season. Now the 2-2. And that's outside. Brito leaning over the plate to take a fastball off the corner. So it's full again on the second straight hitter. Keep an eye on Fairchild at first here, the full count situation. He stays put. 3-2 is down low, and Wicks has walked the first two batters of the game. Now, as many runs as he gave up last week, walks were not an issue for Wicks. He had come into this one with four walks in 11-plus innings, and now back-to-back walks to open the game before Khalil Watson stands in. Left-handed batting right fielder took last night off. He's hitting .257 with four home runs and 13 RBI. Good speed on base, nobody out. And a big swing and a miss by Watson on pitch number one. A slider down at the bottom of the zone, and certainly Watson was anticipating a fastball there. Tried to ambush the first pitch. Instead, he's behind 0-1 and takes a hook for a strike. And Wicks jumps in front 0-2. Jordan Wicks last year 3-4 with a 3.55 ERA here in Iowa, 20 appearances and 16 starts. Now the 0-2. Watson pokes it foul down the left field line. Pedro Ramirez, the third baseman, gives it a look, but it's up and into the seats. By the way, that defense brought to you by Artisan Capital Group. Whether you're cheering from the stands or relaxing at home, the right place makes all the difference. Step up to the plate with Artisan Management Group. Live well, live Artisan. Wicks way out in front, 0-2 on Watson. And the next pitch is up and in, almost hit him, ball one. Last year, Jordan Wicks, eight games all in relief for the Chicago Cubs. He was in the dugout for the playoff run. 1-2 pitch. Hammered foul back behind home plate. In fact, Jordan Wicks, before one of the games in the divisional round against Milwaukee, caught the first pitch. A ceremonial first pitch. Wicks signed for over $3 million in 2021. He's home with a 1-2, and Watson rolls it foul into the dugout occupied by Columbus. And one of their fielders there was wearing his glove, able to make the catch. A ball and two strikes. And here it comes. Just a little bit low from Wicks. 2-2. He's walked the first two batters, went to a full count on both, and was ahead of Watson 0-2. Now it's even. And Wicks is home and struck him out swinging. That's a big pitch from Jordan Wicks as Watson goes down on the slider. With that strikeout and every other from an Iowa Cubs pitcher today and in 2026 as a whole, Renewal by Anderson will make a $5 contribution to the American Cancer Society in an effort to strike out cancer. Now one out, still two men on, and George Valera will be the hitter, another lefty. DH hitting .242 with two home runs and 14 runs batted in. Wicks home and a big swing and a miss. Valera's front foot kicked all the way out in front of him. He ended up on his left knee on the follow through. This year's numbers a bit misleading, but you look at last year's splits for Wicks. Lefties hit about 18 points less than righties off of Jordan as the breaking ball spins outside and it's even 1-1. Valera in a bit of a funk right now, hitting .188 in the month of May, a double and two RBI. Fairchild at second, Brito at first, 1-1 to Valera. This is hit on a line toward deep left. Owen Miller going back. He'll get there shy of the warning track and make the catch, and there are two away. All right, Wicks retires two in a row and has an avenue out of the inning now with two men still on base. It's another left-handed batter, Nolan Jones. Well, as a left-handed pitcher, when you face Columbus, you're going to get a lot of left on left. You're going to use the breaking ball a lot more than the changeup. And let's see if Wicks is able to find a way out of the inning without any damage. First pitch from the lefty to Jones. Runs a fastball upstairs for ball one. That fastball today is 92 pretty consistently. He's thrown one at 93. Maybe a little bit down from where he has been. 1-0 pitch. And that catches the upper inside corner strike. Another fastball, and it's 1-1. I mentioned the last outing for Wicks, the average fastball was 93. Got up to 95. It's early. We'll see how that changes throughout the outing. His 1-1 is home, and Jones looked at a slider down and away for ball two. On deck is Cody Huff, a right-handed hitter who's been swinging the bat very well. Two balls and a strike. Here comes Wicks again. And that's outside for ball three. Falls behind Jones, 3-1. 28 pitches here in the first, and that means Tyler Beatty is going to grab a baseball and start to toss in the bullpen. Wicks, a three-ball count again, and Jones a big swing, fouling back the fastball, and it's full 3-2. Now, this inning could go a couple of ways. You can get the out here and come back out for the second like nothing happened. If he reaches, though, the urgency with which Beatty will get ready will tick up. You'll see a visit to the mound almost certainly. If Jones reaches, runners will be off on the 3-2 pitch. Still no score. Couple of walks for Wicks. Two men retired. And now the payoff pitch. There go the runners. Jones hits a hot shot up the middle. Snagged by the diving shortstop, Kingery. And the inning is over. Scott Kingery saving a run as he dives to his right and picks a 111-mile line drive out of the air. Jordan Wicks escapes in the first with some help from Kingery. And we go to the bottom of the first, still scoreless on the iCubs broadcast network.
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0: Austin Peterson on the hill for Columbus. iCubs go to the plate for the first time today. In the bottom of the first, no score. Justin Dean leads off with the corners in. He swings with the first pitch. Hits a little pop-up into shallow right field. Dropping quickly and down but foul. Wide of the chalk for strike one. Wynn knocking that down and pushing it wide of the line. First pitch, a fastball at 91 from Peterson. The 26-year-old Austin Peterson, a big guy out on the mound, 6'7", 240, ninth-round pick out of Connecticut in 2022. Throws his fastball about half the time. It'll get up to 93, 94. And then the slider, his second most common pitch, followed by the cutter. He delivers, and that was the sweeper, 80 miles an hour for a strike, and it's 0-2. Just two appearances this year, both last week against Toledo. And the 0-2 misses to Dean, ball one and strike two now. The first outing, three scoreless. Last time out on the 3rd of May, one run allowed in four innings. He deals again, and Dean lifts it back behind home plate. Well, the wind has picked up, really blowing toward the right field foul pole now. That'll affect anything in the air toward right. 1-2 pitch up and in, and Dean, who was trying to check his swing, I think was able to do so, but got hit in the hand. He's shaking his right hand, and now the umpire, Nate Hall, at first, who initially did not make any signal, extends his arms, signaling that Dean did not swing. So it's a hit-by-pitch to open the game. Good speed on base, but Dean in a lot of pain right now. And the first thing you have to do when that happens on a check swing is appeal to the first base umpire to make sure it's not a strike on the swing. And Nick Lovello, the bench coach, first base coach, checking with Dean as they walk down the line. Dean is good to go for now. And a lot of times you get hit like that, you want to get some kind of revenge. And the best way to do that as a base runner is to steal a base or two. And Dean's certainly capable of that, 3-for-3 on the season. Leadoff man aboard. And Pedro Ramirez steps in next, switch hitter batting left. Peterson out of the stretch. And Ramirez hits a big chopper toward first and foul. Juan Brito playing first base. Not a common spot for him. Normally a second baseman or third baseman. And that one chopped up over his head and foul. Ramirez, the team leader in RBI. 312 average, 8 home runs with those 36 runs batted in. Pedro had one yesterday on a bases loaded hit by pitch. He is tied among active AAA players for first in RBI in the International League. Peterson a long set, pitch clock at one. He comes home, and Ramirez showing bunt, pulls back on a pitch down and in. Jacob Gonzalez of Charlotte also with 36. And then Cody Huff of Columbus is next with 29. He'll lead off next inning. 1-1 to Ramirez, a breaking ball popped up left side. Third baseman Coyado in foul ground, moving back toward fair territory, makes the catch, and that would have been a fair ball if it dropped. But he was able to hang on, and there's one out. Ramirez retired. And now with one out, B.J. Murray, the batter. I mentioned Juan Brito at first. Milan Tolentino is at second. Angel Hanal, the shortstop, and Mike Coyado at third. Yeah, Nolan Jones in left. Stuart Fairchild in center. Khalil Watson in right. And the catcher is Huff. 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First pitch to Murray. Hit in the air to left center. He got under this. The wind knocking it down. Coming in, Nolan Jones. And he makes the catch on the run for out number two. And Murray, a tough day yesterday. The only player in the I-Cubs lineup who did not have a hit. He didn't even reach base. Went 0-for-5 in the game. And now 0-for-his-last-7 as Kevin Alcantara will step in with two outs. Talking about Juan Brito at first. This is his 34th game of his career over there. Peterson a couple of looks over at Dean in the first pitch. Just a little bit low to Alcantara, ball one. Most of his games by a wide margin have come at second base, Juan Brito. Also played a little bit of outfield. 1-0. Slide step from Peterson, and it's up and into Alcantara, ball two. Kevin leads the league with 12 home runs, hitting .246, 26 runs batted in. Count in his favor here. Trying to do some first inning damage, a pickoff move by Peterson, and the throw was low. This is the only game going on right now in the International League. One game earlier today, everything else tonight. The 2-0. There goes Dean. Pitches outside. Huff's throw to second on one hop is there. A good tag by Tolentino on the knee of Dean as Justin is caught stealing for the first time this year. No runs, no hits, no errors, and nobody left. We go to the second, scoreless on the iCubs radio network.
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0: Welcome back to Principal Park. To the second inning we go, scoreless here on a beautiful Saturday at the Principal Park location here in downtown Des Moines. Cody Huff, the catcher, will lead off, and we are happy to be joined by our guest, our first guest today, Grandview head wrestling coach Grant Henderson is here. Grant, how are you today?
32: I'm good, man. Thanks for having me.
0: Absolutely. And you are the third, I was telling you off air, the third Grandview head coach to come in here. And everybody has been a national champion. We had soccer, we had football, and now we have wrestling. And I asked the other guys this, but is there a friendly competition among coaches to make sure that everybody is kind of living up to that standard?
32: Hey, man, you coach at Granby, the expectation is to be successful. So, yeah, man, we hold each other really high standards.
0: This was your first year as the head wrestling coach at that storied NAIA program. And how would you recap year number one? Obviously, it ended the right way.
32: Yeah. It was good, man. It was learning curves right within that, you know, and our guys did a really, really good job. Our staff is awesome, so I'm lucky. You know, the first year was great.
0: You guys have won the national title 14 of the last 15 years, yep. Which is a number that I think people have to let soak in a little bit because that doesn't happen very often.
32: Yeah, it's pretty good.
0: What happened in the 15th year?
32: Oh, man, that was the year of COVID. You know, it was all of it, right? We just didn't do enough to win.
0: I'm just kidding.
32: We won't forget that one. It's cool.
0: 2-2 the count on Huff, the leadoff hitter, and Wick struck him out looking with a fastball on the inside corner, and there's one gone in the second inning for the shortstop, Angel Henao. Well, I was looking at some of the individual champions from your program, and you've got somebody from Arizona, somebody from Alaska, somebody from New York. We're going to get to this one in a little bit, a native of the Congo who was in California. But how do you, as a program, how are you able to extend that far and get some of these kids from places that maybe they don't think about Iowa when they're in high school? Nice play at third, and it's taken care of by Pedro Ramirez for the second out. Go ahead.
32: Yeah, you know, a lot of how we recruit is word of mouth. You know, we got to make sure we get the right guys, you know, and so having a large network of people that trust us and, we've been lucky. You know, guys know they come here and they buy in, good things happen. So, you know, it's one of those ones. Just keep everybody on board and move in the right direction.
0: I'm going to give a shot here at pronouncing the 197-pound champion who you guys call GK.
32: Yep.
0: I'm gonna give it a shot. Garavis Kukabakilaho.
32: It's not quite. I got you.
0: Okay, what do you got? What is it?
32: It's Garavus.
0: Garavus.
32: Yep, Quaco Bakilao.
0: Easy enough.
32: Yeah.
0: Easy enough.
32: It's common, you know. It's good.
0: Milan Tolentino with a ground ball to first. Jonathan Long takes it himself. Grant, it was great having you on the air. Congrats again on the national championship. And hopefully we do this again next year talking about the same
32: thing. We'll make this a every year thing. It's good. Appreciate you.
0: That's Grandview head wrestling coach Grant Henderson. Jordan Wicks with a quick inning, and we go to the bottom of the second, scoreless on the iCubs Broadcast Network.
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0: Here we go in the bottom of the second, no score here at Principal Park. And the first pitch swinging for Alcantara. And he lifts a fly ball to right fairly deep, but playable for Khalil Watson. One pitch and one out for Austin Peterson. Brings Jonathan Long to the plate. Long three hits yesterday. The first pitch to him taken for a strike. He's up to 299, a couple of home runs and 23 RBI. He debuted the mustache yesterday, and he told me I had two of the luckiest hits I've ever had, so it's working. Breaking ball off the outside corner. It's 1-1. The first one was a little flare into right over the head of the second baseman. The second one is swinging bunt toward third. He got out in front of a bender from Peterson and tapped it foul. He was snagged by the on-deck hitter James Triantos, and it's now one ball and two strikes. Yet Peterson, just off the injured list at the end of April, has been a little bit limited so far. As he attacks again, and Long strikes out swinging very late on the fastball. An odd-looking swing from Jonathan Long, and there are two outs in the inning for James Triantos. He has not thrown more than 61 pitches yet. He's only at 17 today through five outs. James Triantos will come to the plate, 297 with four home runs and 19 RBI. Peterson faced Columbus one time, or faced Iowa with Columbus one time last year. Gave up six runs in three innings after starting the year in Double-A Akron. First pitch spins in for a strike, but obviously off to a much better start this year. And he's working quickly, missing outside to Triantos with that offering, and it's 1-1. Made 11 starts last year in Double-A. As he's behind Triantos, two balls and a strike. Opponents hit just 186 against him last year in the Eastern League. 2-1 is chopped to short. Charging, gloving is. So now his throw is airmailed off the dugout. Triantos turns and digging for second, and he'll get there without a throw. Well, there'll be another error on Hanau. He committed one to the game yesterday that allowed the iCubs to score their first run, and the number three prospect for the Guardians guilty of another. And I think we're going to go straight E6 there as Triantos sends up at second base. And Owen Miller, with two home runs yesterday, will step in. Last time Owen Miller hit two home runs in a game, prior to last night, he was a member of Cleveland's organization in the big leagues. First pitch from Peterson, high and tight, and Miller pulled his hands back. A two-base error by Hanau. A 1-0 from Peterson, high and tight again, ball two. The 2-0. And that's high and tight, ball three. Everything missing to the arm side in this at-bat so far. Miller waits for the 3-0, and he takes a strike to make it 3-1. Look at second. Peterson deals, and he missed inside again. So that's the first walk today drawn by the Iowa Cubs, brought to you by Fidium Business. They have the only data center in the area that is SOC2 certified with tested reliable systems in place to protect your valuable data. 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Now, anything that would score this inning would be unearned for Peterson, but they count nonetheless as Casey Opitz steps in. And the left-hand hitter takes strike one. Opitz is 2-for-4 this year with two RBI. A look at second, where Triantos leads, and Peterson flips a bender inside knee-high to Opitz. And it's ball one and strike one. Opitz has been the third catcher this year behind Bethancourt and Yang. Bethancourt away from the team for the weekend. Runners dancing, and Triantos back at second when that pitch was thrown, and it's in the dirt for ball two. He ended up in a bad spot there. That ball was put in play. He would have had an awful jump. Triantos was scrambling back to the base. 2-1 in favor of Opitz. The next pitch waved at and missed, and it's even 2-2. An E6 followed by a walk. A couple of two-out base runners for the I-Cubs in a scoreless game. And now the break-even pitch to the catcher, and that's upstairs to Opitz, ball three. And now the runners will be on the move. Same thing that Wicks had in the first inning. A couple on, two outs, and a full count. The 3-2 now, and a spin back towards second, and Triantos able to scramble back. Now the pitch to the plate with the runners going, and Opitz lines a base hit into right. Watson bobbled it on the bounce, and in to score is Triantos. Casey Opitz has three hits this year and three runs batted in. The I-Cubs lead 1-0. Watson has a big arm in right. If he fielded that cleanly on a bounce, even with Triantos running, I think there was going to be a good chance of a play at the plate. Instead, he fumbled it, and Triantos scores without a throw, and that gets Owen Miller to third. And now Scott Kingery is the batter, and he will be charged with a pitch clock violation to start this at-bat, so it'll be 0-1 on Kingery. And now Kingery steps out of the box, talking to Denver Dangerfield, the home plate umpire. And now Scott uses his timeout. A man on the corners now as Casey Opitz cashes in again. Oh, what an at-bat. He hadn't had an at-bat in a couple of weeks. The 0-1 pitch to Kingery in for a strike, and now it's 0-2. Kingery clearly frustrated with the umpire, Denver Dangerfield. As Peterson tries to limit the damage to one unearned run. His next pitch, off the end of the bat, but creeping up the middle into center field. That'll score a run. on his way to third and diving in safely there is Opitz. And the I-Cubs have had four straight reach with two outs. They lead 2-0. What a piece of hitting by Scott Kingery. It took a breaking ball, 0-2 down and away, and rolled it perfectly. A seeing eye single right up.

0: Next pitch, same pitch, down and away. This time Dean lays off. He went back to the bender. Peterson fires. Dean, a one-hopper to second. Glove by Tolentino on a bounce. He goes to first, and the inning is over. But the I-Cubs get two unearned runs with two outs in the second. They had a couple of hits in the inning, one costly error that extended the frame by Columbus, and they leave two on base. But after two, it's the I-Cubs two and Columbus nothing. The I-Cubs broadcast network.
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0: Jason Kemp with you back at Principal Park. 2-0 Iowa after a couple of unearned runs came across with two outs in the second for the I-Cubs. Jordan Wicks is back to work, and he'll get the nine hitter Mike Coyotto to open this top half of the third inning. Happy to be joined in the broadcast booth today for a second straight year for me, anyways. Jason Bridie of Clive Behavioral Health. It is a Mental Health Awareness Day here at Principal Park. Jason, how are you?
4: I'm doing well, thank you.
0: Everything been good the last year since we did this in 2025?
4: Absolutely, absolutely. We've seen some growth in terms of the number of folks that we can serve, and so that's always a good thing.
0: It's never a bad thing. Never a bad thing. So for those who are interested, Clive Behavioral Health, what exactly does that mean? What is the mission and the purpose there?
4: Yeah, so we are a 100-bed licensed inpatient mental health hospital based in Clive, Iowa. We provide, like I said, both inpatient. We have an outpatient service, which I can talk about in a minute, but we're mainly an acute care hospital. We're here for people that are in crisis and here for stabilization.
0: Can you, you mentioned it, so we'll go right into that, the difference between the inpatient and then the outpatient and what you were talking about there that you want people to know about that version.
4: Absolutely. So the inpatient side is obviously 24-7. We have locked units. That's for people that meet a certain level of criteria. People who might be suicidal, harm to themselves or others. Folks that are really need some intensive treatment around the clock. Our average length of stay is about 7 days, so it's not a residential treatment plan, but our goal is to get you stabilized and get you stepped down to another level of care. The outpatient side, real quick, is
0: sure.
4: Really just more of a group setting. About 5 weeks, most days, about 4 hours a day. And the purpose there is for those folks who maybe the weekly talk therapy isn't enough, but they're not ready for inpatient, or they don't need inpatient, but they just need some skill development and some therapy in a group setting, and that's what we do.
0: Mike Coyotto with a shot toward the gap in left center field. Miller will slide and cut it off in front of the warning track. He'll fire to second, but Coyotto in there with a double. He has a hit in every game since joining the club.

0: of his Clippers, skipping over double A, and a runner in scoring position right away for the top of the order for Columbus. Here in the third, Stuart Fairchild will be the batter. He walked his first time up against Jordan Wicks. Well, I'm guessing that most of the time it is a family member or somebody close that helps get somebody to your place. If you notice that a loved one is going through something that is in regards to their mental health, what would you recommend they do?
1: You know, good question. Actually, that's something that if someone does recognize a loved one or themselves or a friend, the thing we recommend is get to your closest ER. And in our case, if you're nearby and in the metro and it's safe to get to us, we are open 24/7. And so people are welcome to come right through our front door. And we conduct a level of care assessment. And what that is it's a psychosocial assessment. It's not a diagnosis, but we're going to try to figure out what's going on and determine whether or not inpatient is what's going to benefit you or if we can send you home with a safety plan and some resource material. So that's really what is helpful if you do have someone in that situation. Our best advice is don't wait and don't take a chance. Get them to a professional. And of course, again, if you're in the metro and it's safe to bring them here to us, we'd be happy to take a look and visit with someone and help them out.
0: Now, that 3-0 pitch was called a strike to Stuart Fairchild. He's going to challenge it. And so everyone looks up to the video board and awaits the results. And that was his strike, just clipping the outside corner. And Columbus continues to struggle with the challenges this week. It's 3-1 on Fairchild, and they have one left for the remainder of the game. Wouldn't that be great if you had a challenge system in real life, Jason, where you could just, I don't know if that was right. Somebody does something and you could go back and look at it.
1: You know, do-overs and reviews would be a wonderful thing, wouldn't they?
0: Yeah, there's ball four in the end. Fairchild gets the result he desired with the challenge to begin with, and that's the third walk from Wicks. Fairchild walking for the second time. And for the second time in this game, there are two on with nobody out against Jordan. As Juan Brito will come to the plate, he walked his first time up. Well, what does a day like today, bringing awareness to mental health and for organizations like yourself, what does this do at a ballpark in front of a large group of fans like this do for your mission?
1: You know, it's just a wonderful way for us to kind of showcase what we all do. Let people realize that there are services out there. You know, there's always been the stigma, at least in my lifetime, about mental health and whether or not it's, you know, for men especially, whether or not it's, you know, rub a little dirt in it and man up and don't face the challenge. But for people, it helps to recognize and acknowledge that there are services out there, that there are people that can help. That mental health does not have to be, you know, something that you're burdened with all your life. There are ways to cope.
0: This is a pop out towards second. The wind playing with it, but Triantos is there on the outfield grass. That can of corn, a pop up into shallow right, brought to you by Central Iowa KFC. One down for Wicks here in the third, and Khalil Watson will come to the plate, a strikeout victim back in the first. The iCubs and Jordan Wicks clinging to a 2-0 lead here in the top half of the third inning. Well, you mentioned that there is or has been always that stigma. I'm always curious when somebody comes up here how you ended up doing what you're doing now. Was it something that you thought you were going to be doing, or did you reach a day when you thought, hey, this is kind of what I would like to give a shot to? How did you end up where you are?
1: Yeah, good question. Yeah, you know, I've always been working in healthcare, kind of in the marketing and business development side of things for well over 20 years, I guess. Worked in long-term care world and hospice world. I've also worked in a smaller hospital. But I've always been in Iowa. I'll let you.
0: Yeah, a wild pitch there that Watson jumped out of the way of, and Coyado goes to third. Fairchild to second with a count 1-1, and now Watson with a base hit would have an opportunity to tie this game.
1: But I was always have always worked in Iowa, and when Clive Behavioral Health first started in 2021, we just finished our fifth year anniversary. I came on board about 6 months after we started, and I wanted to be a part of something new and really exciting, and the addition of our beds in this market in Iowa was really a huge bump in terms of the number of and amount of resources in the state. And it's, I'll tell you, it's an easy conversation to have with people to go out and about and share the good work that our staff do and the need that's out there. It's we're always well received.
0: Bouncing ball foul with the infield back here. The I-Cubs would trade and out for a run. Watson now in a 2-2 count with Wicks, who is at 56 pitches. We're talking to Jason Bridey from Clive Behavioral Health here in this top half of inning number three. Well, how fulfilling is it for you when you see people who probably come in on some of their darkest days, but then you are part of a team that helps them as Watson strikes out swinging, leave or hopefully at some point ends up in a better position?
1: Yeah, you know, and that happens actually so often. We do get a lot of letters and comments from folks that whether they're calling out an individual who made a difference for them during their stay or just in general. And you're so right. I always tell people, nobody wakes up in the morning saying, I want to go to a mental health hospital. But when we do have people that come through our doors, our goal is to help them out. And they are. They're at their lowest level, and at the rock bottom typically is what brought them there. And so it's really a privilege for us to serve people that are in that position, and we take it seriously, and we think we do a nice job with it. And we do get kudos from an awful lot of people.
0: And I think that it kind of goes along with sports here of late with social media over the last, 15, 20 years, that you hear about athletes now sort of talking about their struggles mental health-wise and all the pressure they are under, and it's helped other people feel comfortable talking about it as well. And there's a fly ball to center by Valera that ends the inning. Jason, again, great to see you. If you want to let everybody know where they can go to find more information on Clive Behavioral Health.
1: Absolutely. Our website's probably the easiest to find it, clivebehavioral.com, clivebehavioral.com. Again, we're open 24/7. If anybody has any questions, they can always look us up and call us. Even just ask questions of our clinicians. They'd be happy to help.
0: Great stuff, Jason. Appreciate you stopping by. Enjoy the rest of the game.
1: Thanks for having us.
0: The I-Cubs with a 2-0 lead. We head to the bottom half of the third on the I-Cubs Broadcast Network.
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0: 0-1 count on Pedro Ramirez. He swings and hits a chopper to short. Angel Hanal will take care of it. And the I-Cubs leadoff hitter in the third is quickly retired by Austin Peterson, who allowed just a couple of unearned runs last inning. All of the damage with two outs after an error by the shortstop, Hanal. He hasn't pitched bad, but a deficit right now, and his offense has struggled despite men on base against Jordan Wicks. B.J. Murray, the batter, and the big overhand hook drops in for a called strike. It's 0-1. Peterson coming back, and a pitch outside. A little changeup there, 1-1. We'll check the scoreboard in the fifth inning, but How about the parent club? The Iowa Cubs still winning on a nightly basis, 10 in a row. As Murray takes outside 2-1. Talked about the long Wrigley Field winning streak, but they're doing it wherever they are right now. 2-1 to Murray. And he hammers this in the air, way back to right, and way gone for B.J. Murray. Home run number 6 for the designated hitter, and the I-Cubs lead 3-0. Oh, that ball never had a chance to stay in this ballpark. A cutter right out over the heart of the plate. He hit it 395 feet, 105 miles per hour off the bat of B.J. Murray. Another Iowa Fence home run. Visit fencingiowa.com to schedule your estimate today. Now the I-Cubs have an earned run off of Peterson. Here's Kevin Alcantara, the league leader in home runs, and he looks at a called strike to start the at-bat. Alcantara flying out to right field his first time up. And now the 0-1 pitch is a bender in for a strike, and it's quickly 0-2. 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Didn't matter with nobody on base, but he kept it in front. 1-2 on Kevin. Infield straightaway. Same for the outfield, and the 1-2 is home and chased in the dirt, swing and a miss. Alcantara down on strikes. That's number 2 for Peterson. There are 2 outs for Jonathan Long. And again, talking to some of the guys who have been up in Chicago at times this year, the culture in that clubhouse and the spirit is very good. First pitch to Long, in for a strike at the knees, and again Peterson moves out in front in a count. Struck out Long in the second. Craig Counsell, one of the better paid managers in baseball, the highest paid, in fact, for good reason. Bouncing ball to third, charging and gloving Coyado, his throw on the run in time to get Long with a good stretch at first by Juan Brito. That ends the inning, but B.J. Murray adds to the lead with a solo home run, and the I-Cubs are in front 3-0 after 3 against Columbus on the I-Cubs broadcast network.
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0: Jordan Wicks has dealt with some base runners today, but so far kept Columbus off the board. He'll take the mound with a 3-0 lead in the top of the fourth. Nolan Jones will lead off. He lined into a diving play by the shortstop Scott Kingery to end inning number one with a couple of men on base. We're joined in this inning by Brian Hall, the director of clinics at Better Days Mental Health. Again, it is Mental Health Awareness Day here at Principal Park. Brian, how are you?
10: I'm doing very well. Thank you for having us.
0: You guys picked a good day to be here.
10: Yeah,
0: good
10: great
0: crowd
10: game too.
0: Sun's out. iCubs are off to a good start. What does we'll talk a little bit more about what exactly Better Days Mental Health does, but what is a day like today coming out in front of a few thousand people do for that organization?
10: It's such a great opportunity to let the community know not only that we're here providing services for people's mental health needs, but that we care about what's happening in our community as a way to outreach to let people know that it's okay to seek help for mental health issues, and that we have a team of about 20 licensed professionals who are ready to help them with anxiety, depression, grief, and certainly trauma, some of the main presenting issues that our clinicians are able to assist with.
0: Three balls and a strike. Wicks behind Nolan Jones. Jordan has walked three already in this game, but again, he's been able to work around them for the most part, and now a 3-1 pitch to Jones, and that's outside, and walk number four as the leadoff man is on base here in the fourth inning. Well, so you've told us a little bit about Better Days Mental Health. Where can people access that location and get some of the services you provide?
10: Yeah, we have two locations in the metro area. We're in Clive and also in the district of Ankeny. We also have providers who are online, so they provide virtual therapy sessions to people throughout Iowa and in a select few other states as well. And people can learn more about us online at betterdaysmentalhealth.com.
0: We were talking with a previous guest about the stigma that has existed for so long about mental health, and you feel like it's getting a little bit better lately. Would you agree on that, or what can you tell people about that stigma and maybe that false belief that if you feel like you're having those issues, it's not okay to talk to somebody about it?
10: The stigma has gotten better. I'm coming up on 20 years okay. as a licensed mental health professional, and during the span of my career thus far, I've seen, especially since COVID, where more people are more aware of mental health issues and more apt to reach out for help and to get treatment. Now, certainly there are exceptions. So for anyone out there who's listening or who knows of someone who needs mental health treatment, the first thing is to just have a conversation with that loved one, or to pick up the phone or go to our website and start to explore your options. People sometimes feel limited, that maybe they're not sure about starting this process, but it's easy. We make it easy. We have a scheduler sure. who makes it easy, and the goal is really to not only decrease stigma, but to help provide access to treatment.
0: And in the end, that's kind of what's most important, right? That people know that there is a place they can go and that it's relatively easy to find somebody to deal with that along with you.
10: One of the advantages for us with Better Days is, like I said, we have almost a couple of dozen therapists, and of those, we have people who can start seeing a new client within the next few days. So when somebody's finally ready to make that call and to get started in services, it's really important that they are able to start, I say, strike when the iron is hot.
0: Sure.
10: So they're feeling ready, and we're there to make sure that they get into treatment as quickly as possible.
0: 1-0 from Wicks is a wave and a miss by Angel Henao. Bounced to third his first time up. Casey Opitz knocking that down. We'll toss it over toward the dugout. We're talking to Brian Hall from Better Days Mental Health. He mentioned earlier two locations here in the Des Moines area. You said 20 years in this profession. And again, I'm always curious about this. As the runner takes off and the ball is skied to deep right, Kevin Alcantara giving chase, still going back, jumping at the wall, and it's off the wall into the corner. This is going to roll for a while. Jones on his way to third. He'll be held up there, and it's a double for Angel Henao, just barely out of the reach of Kevin Alcantara, and it leaves runners on second and third with one out for Milan Tolentino. But what was the driving force that got you into this profession and started and said, this is what I want to do?
10: Yeah, I tell people I didn't, as a little boy, think I'm going to be a therapist
0: right.
10: when I grow up.
0: Right.
10: But I
0: if
10: was
0: you
10: in...
0: did, that would be incredible foresight.
10: Right? That'd be an interesting little kid. But for me, it was 9/11, 2001. I was actually working in media here in the Des Moines area and was obviously, like so many people, just horrified by the events of that day and had a sense of wanting to do more with my career in terms of being able to help people. As a college student at that time, I would say naive of realizing, oh, actually bad things do happen every day in this world, but perhaps I could dedicate my career to helping people just start to have better days. So that's where we are now.
0: An appropriately named mental health clinic, Better Days, right?
10: That's right.
0: It's obviously, it makes sense from that standpoint. And I was, again, talking with our previous guest that there has to be an incredible sense of fulfillment when you have somebody that you are meeting for the first time in a tough spot in some of their darkest days, and then eventually you see them through a process and hear back or get to watch them come out on a better side of things.
10: That's really the most rewarding part of the job, to be quite honest with you, to see people start to show some progress, you know, for things to start to click for them, whatever their presenting concerns may have been as they're undergoing treatment and participating. As they come back in for follow-up meetings, hearing about how things are improving in their lives.
0: A big foul ball there off the foot of Tolentino's, trying to walk it off before stepping back into the box. Another good opportunity here for Columbus to score some runs, as they've had two on with nobody out in two different innings and been unable to score. But this inning, men on second and third with one out, and again Tolentino testing that right foot after fouling the ball down off of that front leg. O'Brien, what is your relationship with the game of baseball?
10: I'm a huge Cubs fan, so it's
0: a great,
10: it's really
0: answer.
10: Fun to be here with you.
0: You have the hat. You have the hat.
10: Yes.
0: So you're not lying, just for the listening audience. That's good. If you had like a Cardinals hat on the table, then we would have some questions to ask.
10: No, as a therapist, we always have to be authentic. You know?
0: Fair enough.
10: It's,
0: that's
10: it's
0: a good point.
10: Part of the job.
0: I should have known better. Wicks back to Tolentino's, good to go, and back in the box and swinging and missing through a fastball. And now Wicks jumps in front, one ball and two strikes. We've been talking about this as well, that athletes recently have kind of started to be more forthcoming that, hey, I need a mental health break, or I went and found help. Sure. Do you think people who are of some status, whether athletically, pop culture, when they are able to talk about their mental health issues, do you think that helps the general population, just the way that humans are, understand that, hey, it's okay for me to have those same feelings?
10: Absolutely. I think that's so important for people who have some, I'll say stature, whether it's athletes, stars of whatever variety, to be open and honest. Again, their authentic selves, as much as they feel that they're comfortable or able to do so, so that their audience, their fan base, is able to connect in a way that's meaningful, of realizing, okay, that person that I look up to, that star athlete, is being honest about their mental health struggles. And although we hope the best for them, maybe there's some reassurance in that to the fan, of knowing they go through that, I'm going through that, maybe they're getting help, I can get help, and get them started on their journey if they haven't already.
0: Good advice there as Matt Coyotto swings through the first pitch. He doubled his first time up, Wicks, moments ago with a big strikeout of Milan Tolentino. Now two outs with men on second and third. Well, now that there are two outs in the inning, Brian, I want to give you a chance in case the inning ends abruptly here to let everybody know again, what is the website for Better Days Mental Health? Where can they go to find more information if they feel like they need it?
10: Yeah, thank you. We are Better Days Mental Health in Clive and Ankeny, and we're online at betterdaysmentalhealth.com.
0: You have a decent group here today?
10: We do.
0: Yeah.
10: Yep, we're just down the hallway in a suite and having a great time enjoying the game.
0: Not a bad view up there either.
10: Not
0: the
10: at
0: suite
10: all.
0: Level. Wicks ahead 0-2, and the pitch in the dirt, blocked by Opitz. First base open here, but this is the ninth hitter, although Coyotto has been outstanding, hitting close to 400, a hit in every game since joining Cleveland's AAA affiliate. And Wicks will go back to work here with another pitch, trying to end the frame. Jones is at third. He walked, and now it's second after a double. And Wicks grips the ball and comes home and misses upstairs, and it's 2-2. Well, you mentioned being a big Cubs fan. Have you been your whole life a Cubs fan?
10: I would say
0: fan?
10: So, yeah. Growing up, my dad was a huge Cubs fan, so I remember watching games on WGN for the Chicago Cubs, of course. That was the Ryan Sandberg era, and you know, my parents being very big into the Cubs when I was a little boy.
0: Wicks stabs the comebacker, tosses to first, and again, he wriggles his way off the hook. It puts up a zero. O'Brien, thanks so much for stopping by again. A great day here at the ballpark. to bring some awareness to mental health and what you guys are doing, and I hope you enjoy the rest of the game.
10: Thanks for having us, and thanks for the attention to mental health issues.
0: Absolutely. That's Brian Hall, the director of clinics at Better Days Mental Health. We'll be back with the bottom of the fourth. The iCubs in front 3-0 on the iCubs Broadcast Network.
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0: Back to action, bottom of the fourth inning. James Triantos in the box, swings at the first pitch and flies the ball foul down the right field line and out of play for strike one. Triantos reached on an error with two outs in the second. That opened the door to three more men reaching base and a two-run inning, and the lead has been built on the home run by B.J. Murray to make it 3-0. The 0-1 pitch, and this is hit in the air toward right again. Khalil Watson has a better shot at this one into the foul ground, but it will also get pushed into the seats by the wind. And now quickly 0-2. Back to home plate, picking up his bat is Triantos. Watson kind of running into the netting down there in the hard wall, taking his time getting back to right field, which slows down the normally quick-paced Austin Peterson. The iCubs in front, 3-0. Just 5 combined hits in the game, 2 of the runs unearned for the iCubs. And the 0-2 pitch up and away to James, who laid off. We've talked about the themes for the Iowa Cubs this year, top 3 in most offensive categories in the International League. As another breaking ball misses, and it's 2-2. They are bottom of the league, though, in ERA and home runs allowed. But today, so far, so good for Jordan Wicks and the pitching staff, despite men being all over the bases. 2-2 now, and this is elevated out of the zone. And from 0-2, Peterson has missed with 3 in a row, and the count is full. Owen Miller to follow. But first, this payoff pitch, and the 6-7 Peterson shakes off Huff a couple of times before agreeing and striking out Triantos, looking with the sweeper to the inside corner. Good pitch. It started at or behind the front shoulder of Triantos, and he had given up on that pitch by the time it made its way back over the inside corner. One out, third strikeout for Peterson today. That brings Owen Miller to the plate. He walked and scored a run in the second. Peterson starts him with a breaking ball down and away, swing and a miss, strike one. Yesterday's game got wild in the end for the iCubs. 13-12 win as Miller lines one foul, and he is behind 0-2. A game that they were down by 6 early, scored 12 unanswered runs, and took a 6-run lead into the bottom of the ninth. It felt comfortable, but again, Vince Velasquez was coming out for a fourth inning. He had thrown somewhere in the neighborhood of 60 pitches in his first outing in 2 weeks. And the first two men were on with nobody out. 0-2 to Miller, hangs over the plate. Miller lines it into shallow left center field. It's down for a base hit. And Owen Miller keeps on hitting. The average continues to climb for the veteran who opened the year 0 for his first 20. Now it's Casey Opitz. Opitz an RBI single his first time up. Three RBI in five at-bats for Opitz this year. Pitch number one for Peterson is outside for ball one. Opitz sort of in the same role as Caleb Knight was last year. That catcher who's in the bullpen a lot, does a lot of the dirty work to help the pitchers out. This is bunted foul by Casey. And it's even 1-1. And it's an all-around good guy to have in the clubhouse. And when the other similar thing, and maybe most important as it pertains to the games, when they play, as infrequent as those opportunities might be, they often produce. And Opitz has already done that today. It's down low, 2-1. Opitz is also considered, if you talk to anybody on the coaching staff, a big league quality defensive catcher. 2-1 pitch. Casey lines it foul off the end of the bat, and it's even 2-2. And somebody who can serve in that role, understand the situation, but also perform and have a good attitude in the clubhouse, that spot is invaluable. Joined the iCubs toward the end of last season, hit one time. 2-2 pitch instead of throw to first, and Miller dives back. Opitz was a 2021 eighth-round pick out of Arkansas. In his time there, he was teammates with Jackson Wiggins, Connor Noland, and former iCub Christian Franklin, who was traded to Washington last year. Another throw to first, and again, Miller is back. Miller 0-for-1 in stolen base attempts this year. Coming into this season, Opitz has played everywhere in the farm system. 2-2 off the outside corner for ball three, and Opitz has worked it full. Three games with Iowa prior to this year. 16 in single-A Myrtle Beach, 106 in high-A South Bend, and 129 in double-A Knoxville. Payoff pitch with one out. Miller on the move. Opitz takes outside ball four, and the iCubs have two men on base with one out of the inning. Fitting and Business provides powerful customer-focused communication solutions for businesses of all sizes. 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Second walk issued by Peterson. It follows the Miller base hit. And now Scott Kingery, who had an RBI single his first time up, trying to add to the lead. As Peterson attacks, Kingery fouls over to the left side. And they're going to get the athletic trainer and the manager, Andy Tracy, out to check on Cody Huff, the catcher, who is limping around behind home plate. A Kingery foul ball. As we get a look at the replay, bounced off his left knee right above where the protective covering on the knee is situated. That doesn't feel very good. And Huff, I would imagine, as is typically the case with a catcher who gets hit on any type of deflection or ball like that, will find a way to stay in the game. It's almost a sense of pride back there that if you can walk and hold the mitt on your hand, you're going to stay out there. And they're having a long discussion with him, though. Casey Opitz telling me earlier this year that catchers always say those things come in threes. Get hit once, you're probably going to get hit two more times. after a brief pause, back to work for Peterson. 66 pitches, a new season high for the right-hander. Action behind him in the pen. The 0-1 now is floated foul by Kingery, and it's 0-2. Kingery, in what has become sort of a popular trend for teams, especially on the smaller market side, was one of the first players who signed a deal before making their big league debut. Phillies did that back in 2018 with Kingery. Waits for the 0-2 pitch and takes it upstairs. He signed a six-year, $24 million contract before he ever made it to the big leagues with Philadelphia. He was one of their top prospects. Eventually traded to the Angels. Never quite worked out in Philadelphia the way they hoped. The 1-2 is up and away. Ball two and strike two. Kingery opened this year on the big league roster for the Cubs. Again, we've talked about it a bunch. Limited at bats there for him. Just four. 2-2 is inside. That hit Kingery and then glanced off of Cody Huff, the catcher, again. And Huff is down on all fours behind the plate. And the athletic trainer and manager for Columbus are going to make their way out there again, except that he waves them off. And that hit Kingery in the right arm and then straight down between the legs of Huff. I said that they talk about it coming in threes. I didn't mean immediately. If it happens a third time this inning, then he might be the most unlucky catcher around. And they're going to give him some more time here with a mound visit from the pitching coach, Andrew Moore. And he gives Huff a pat on the back as they reach the mound at the same time. Bases loaded, just one out for Justin Dean. The iCubs on top, 3-0, and a golden opportunity to add to it. That visit on the mound comes to an end, and you wonder how many more bullets Peterson has left here. The iCubs trying to grab a little bit more separation. And as we saw last night, as we've seen all year, that you need all the separation you can get. First pitch with the infield in is a strike knee high on the outside corner. Dean with the bases loaded this year, 3-for-4 with four runs batted in. The pitch on the way, and that spins down and off the outside corner. The only hitter better with more than one at-bat with the bases loaded this year is Pedro Ramirez. He is 4-for-5 with 12 RBI. Winding is Peterson, and Dean takes a sweeper for a strike. Justin wanted to challenge it. He paused about halfway up to his helmet and didn't. He should have. It would have been ball two. Instead, it's 1-2. Tough guy to double up, and where the infield is playing, they would likely have to come home to first to double him up. 1-2 offering, and Dean hits a chopper wide of third, foul. The other way you could do it, I suppose, is a ground ball right at one of the corner infielders, step on the base, and throw somewhere else. That's really the only other way in this alignment you turn two on a ground ball. The pitch again to Dean, and strike three called on the outside corner. He throws him with a fastball. Big out for Austin Peterson. And that'll be all for the starter. Before Pedro Ramirez bats, the other guy who we talked about has been tremendous with the bases loaded. Columbus will make a change. 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For more info, log on to UALocal33.org. I'll tell you who the new pitcher is in just a moment. The iCubs lead 3-0, trying to add more with the bases loaded and two outs in the fourth on the iCubs Broadcast Network.
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0: Big spot here for Jake Miller, the new pitcher for Columbus. Bases full of Iowa Cubs, with Iowa already on top, 3-0 in the bottom of the fourth. And Pedro Ramirez is the batter. 3-12. Coming in with 36 RBI. Mentioned what he has done with the bases loaded this year. Pedro, 12 RBI, 4-for-5 at the plate, including a grand slam. 0-for-2 today, though, as Jake Miller, the right-hander, comes home out of the stretch and misses inside with ball one. Ramirez hit by a pitch with the bases loaded yesterday. Miller 1-0 with a 4.11 ERA this year. 1-0 pitch on the inside corner, strike called. 15 and a third innings, 13 strikeouts, but also 11 walks for Jake Miller. Opponents have only compiled a 173 batting average against the right-hander. He's home with a 1-1. Ramirez, a big swing and a miss. It's 1-2 now. The 1-2 with the bases full, trying to escape the jam. Miller is home. Ramirez chops it foul, got on top of it, and rolled it toward first. Last time out, May 6th. A few days back, two innings pitched, one run unearned allowed by Miller. Hit, a walk, and a strikeout. He's allowed one run in five innings this year against the I-Cubs. Miller at third, opens at second, Kingery at first, the 1-2 pitch, and Ramirez pops it up behind second for the shortstop Hanau. Waves his arms, comes in onto the dirt, and makes the catch. The I-Cubs had him loaded with one out, did not score in the fourth, and their lead holds at 3-0 on the I-Cubs Broadcast Network.
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0: The I-Cubs go to the bullpen now for the top of the fifth. Jordan Wicks is finished, putting a zero on the board through four innings, and Zach Lee takes over on the mound. The right-hander will get the top of the lineup for Columbus. Stuart Fairchild has walked twice today. I-Cubs lead 3-0, only two hits for Columbus. At Lee's first pitch, a check swing by Fairchild. He laid off ball one. Lee always out of the stretch. Comes home with a heater, and that's outside at 94 miles per hour, 2-0. Zach Lee has been pretty good since joining the I-Cubs, 1-0 with a 4.50 ERA, 20 strikeouts in 14 innings. Lee comes home and gets a swing and miss from Fairchild, who wished he would have laid off that pitch, 95 off the outside corner. He could not, and instead it's 2-1. Should be 3-0. Fairchild will use his timeout as a result. Infield straight up, outfield the same for Fairchild. And Lee deals. Fairchild pops it up high into the sky, first base side, long into foul ground toward the Columbus dugout, and it lands in the first row behind the Columbus dugout. Long not going to be able to get there, and it's 2-2. Lee with the fastball and the curveball. Good mix. Racking up all those strikeouts. 2-2 to Fairchild. He went to the curveball and froze him. Strike three called. And one gone quickly in the fifth for Zach Lee, who started the year on the roster of Knoxville but never actually went to Tennessee. He was still in Arizona when he joined the Iowa Cubs in their second homestand. Juan Brito with one out. He has popped out to second and walked today. Playing first base today, as we talked about earlier. Pitch number one is on the inside corner for a called strike. Take a look at the out-of-town scoreboard brought to you by Mercy One in the International League. Again, one game already finished today. Nothing else has started yet. Lee's 0-1 pitch is chopped foul off the front of the dugout by Brito. In the one finished game, Rochester beat Syracuse 7-4. Scranton, Wilkes-Barre, and Worcester have been postponed today. And Memphis and Toledo, they are delayed. They were supposed to have started about a half hour ago. 0-2 again, and that's way out of the zone to Brito for ball one. So they're delayed. Charlotte at Jacksonville tonight. Norfolk hosts Gwinnett. Buffalo at Lehigh Valley. Round Rock at Durham. Nashville at Louisville. And Las Vegas is hosting St. Paul. Also, Omaha, Indianapolis play two. Swing and a miss by Brito, and a strikeout for Zach Lee, number two. Against two batters for Lee. And two are gone in the fifth for Khalil Watson. Watson 0-2 with a couple of strikeouts today. Those came against the lefty Wicks, who had to work around some traffic today. Four scoreless innings, though. Two hits, four walks, and four strikeouts. Now the shift to the right side for the left-handed hitter, and Watson takes a heater outside ball one. And Wicks had two innings in which there were two on and nobody out. Worked out of those. He had another inning where men were on second and third with one out and did not allow a run. The 1-0 pitch is up and away, ball two. Of course, the Cubs all year long have been looking for arms who can help them. Wicks, three of his five rehab starts have been scoreless. The 2-0 is in for a strike, 2-1. The other two in St. Paul, as this is going to be challenged by Watson. One challenge left for Columbus, and they still have one. That was just high, and a good challenge by Watson. Now three balls and no strikes. I think if Jordan Wicks never had to pitch at CHS Field again after allowing 12 runs in 5 2/3 innings, he might be okay with that. Just a guess. The pitch is on the inside corner this time, a certain strike, and it's 3-1. Again, in the other three appearances, two of them against Columbus, been really good. Hitters count again for Watson, and a curveball got away from Lee for a two-out walk. It's the fifth walk for iCubs pitching. They have six strikeouts, and it brings George Valera to the plate. Valera has flied out twice. As far as the minor league system, another wild game in the Arizona Complex League, which is normally the case. They have a ton of players on the roster there. You see pitchers for one inning at a time, maybe two innings. Runner takes off. Good jump from Watson. A curveball missed low, and the throw to second is late, so a stolen base for Watson. And after the walk, he is into scoring position quickly. That's stolen base number 12. But the ACL Cubs lost to the A's today 9-8 in eight innings. They're now 2-3 on the year. Pardon me, 2-4, the Cubs. As Valera checks his swing at a curveball, now Lee behind him 2-0. Single A Myrtle Beach, we talked about it earlier. They had their weekend canceled in Hickory because of a fire in the visiting clubhouse. 2-0 to Valera, down and in, and Lee is in a 3-0 count again. And if he walks him, all of a sudden the tying run will come to the plate. 3-0 lead for the iCubs. Lee retired the first two via the strikeout. Now trying to avoid back-to-back walks. With Watson at second, his 3-0 pitch to Valera is over for a strike. But yeah, it's an interesting circumstance. Obviously very sad. There was a lot of equipment and uniforms and those types of things lost for Myrtle Beach. 3-1, fouled straight back into the screen. Of course, former iCubs bullpen coach Andrew Betcher, the pitching coach there with Myrtle Beach, but apparently overnight, and it was a scout night, they were camping out on the field in tents, which is the only reason there were people there at 5 a.m. when the fire started. And they noticed it, called the fire department, and they had it out within 35, 40 minutes. Swing and a miss by Valera, and Zach Lee strikes out the side in the fifth inning. But that clubhouse, severe damage and a lot of stuff lost for the Pelicans. They'll try and play again at home on Tuesday, assuming they have equipment and everything they need to do so. Who knows about the next game and series in Hickory. A scoreless inning with three strikeouts for Lee, and at the halfway point of the game, the iCubs lead 3-0.
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0: B.J. Murray, the right fielder, homered in his last at bat, or the D.H., pardon me, leads off and takes down and in from Jake Miller to start the bottom of the fifth. 3-0 I-Cubs on top. Speaking of former bullpen coach Andrew Betcher, he was on the phone with Julian Medina, the, I forget what he calls himself, technology coach, something like that. It's a pop-up back behind home plate. Huff giving it a look, and that'll get into the seats. So we heard from him. Myrtle Beach making their way back to South Carolina from Hickory right now. And it's 1-1 on BJ, who again hit home run number 6 in the third inning. High A South Bend, no issues there, but they trail Lansing 8-3 in the fifth. 1-1 is a changeup over the inside quarter for

pitching staff today. 1-2 to Murray. Tapped the changeup foul to stay alive. Double-A Knoxville plays tonight at 6, and the Big League Club also shortly after 6. Edward Cabrera against Jack Leiter. They're getting those former Vanderbilt stars, Kumar Rocker and Jack Leiter, on back-to-back days. Trying to get the winning streak to 11. Miller again with two strikes on BJ. Fires way upstairs and off the outside corner. Other games involving the Central. The Reds lead the Astros 3-1 in the sixth. Yankees at Brewers later on. This is down and into Murray, and it's now full 3-2. Pirates are in San Francisco. You've got St. Louis at San Diego all tonight around 6 o'clock as well. The Pirates game at 8 o'clock, though. Now Murray trying to reach to open the fifth. 3-2 pitch from Miller, and he fouled off another changeup. Just barely got a piece to stay alive. The Guardians, Columbus's parent club, in a rain delay against Minnesota, top of the first. The Guardians made a trade today, acquiring Patrick Bailey from the Giants, who have had a disappointing start to the year. Another payoff pitch to Murray, and another foul ball as this at bat continues. That was pitch number 9. Murray will see a 10th. The payoff pitch. And a strikeout as Murray could not make contact on the splitter from Jake Miller. Good pitch. There's one out of the fifth for Kevin Alcantara. By the way, the starter today, Austin Peterson, allowed 3 runs, 1 earned on 4 hits in 3 2/3 innings. He struck out 4 and walked a pair, gave up a home run. Alcantara has flied to right and struck out. 10-pitch at bat from Murray. See if that took something out of Miller as Alcantara lifts one way back to center and gone off the batter's eye. Number 13 for the Jaguar, and the I-Cubs extend their lead to 4-0. 108 off the bat, 417 feet to dead center for the International League leader. That home run brought to you by Iowa Fence. For your fence installation needs, call 515-419-2251. He jumped all over a 94-mile-an-hour fastball. And you might give a hat tip to B.J. Murray for that home run as Jonathan Long looks at strike one. He took a lot out of Miller in the 11-pitch at bat, and on the first pitch of the next one, Alcantara clubs one out of here to center. Long 0 for 2 today, behind Miller 0-1, and the next pitch is inside and flipped down the right field line. That's a fair ball. Heading onto the warning track, Long digs around first. He'll make it into second with a double. And Long adding an extra base hit. With one out in the fifth inning for Johnny, his 7th double of the season. And Jake Miller giving up some solid contact this inning, although that was a pitch up and in that Long somehow muscled into right, and it spun down the line. Here's James Triantos 0-for-2 today. With the run scored, he reached on an error back in the second. One of the fun players in minor league baseball that I've seen was traded in that Patrick Bailey deal as Triantos fouls one back toward the press box. And the count is 0-1. One of the players who went to San Francisco is a big left-handed pitcher named Matt Tugboat Wilkinson. It's a great nickname. Triantos in the air to left. Jones tracking it back over his shoulder, looking up off the wall. And around third and coming in to score is Jonathan Long. Triantos slides into second with a double. And the I-Cubs have 3 consecutive extra base hits and a 5-0 lead. 20th RBI for Triantos as he hit it high off the wall, double number 6. And he and Long trade places.

as the iCubs lead grows by another run. That ball was way over the head of Jones. He tried to play it like he had a chance to catch it, but Long was not fooled, and he scored easily. Owen Miller now. He's been on base twice, a walk and a single. Good speed at second. Miller, the right-hander, fires, and Miller fouls it back. Jake Miller to Owen Miller, and it's 0-1. Now, Matt Tugboat Wilkinson. He's nasty as well. Really good pitcher with a fun nickname. I know they loved him in the Guardians organization. Now with San Francisco. 0-1 pitch up and in. Look out. Miller had to get out of the way. There was another interesting performance, or really impressive performance, in single A yesterday in the Carolina League. Something that rarely happens anymore, especially at that level. 1-1 pitch. Crushed to right by Miller. Way back goes Watson at the wall. He runs into the wall while falling down. The ball bounces away. Triantos is around third. He's going to score. Owen Miller will get to third. He has an RBI triple, and Owen Miller is raking with another RBI, his seventh of the year, and the lead grows to 6-0 for the iCubs. Khalil Watson lost track of where he was on the field, started to fall, and just rammed into the right field wall. Now he is down in a crouch out there on the warning track. I think he's okay, but that was concerning at first. He started to fall and all of a sudden was colliding with the outfield wall. That's four straight extra base hits. 6-0 Iowa. They've out hit Columbus 8-2. The infield is in with one out for Casey Opitz, who has an RBI already today, and the pitch is up and off the outside corner. But Aiden Cremarosa from Charleston threw a no-hitter yesterday by himself in a 9-inning game. That never happens. The pitch waved at and missed by Opitz, and it's 1-1. He struck out 11, walked one batter. That's why it wasn't a perfect game. One batter. But he threw 101 pitches, which, again, is very rare in single A these days. Miller home to Opitz again with a splitter. That's in for a strike. And Casey behind 0-2 with Miller standing at third base. The iCubs scored two in the second. Those were unearned. Then one in the third. And now three here in the fifth. Trying to add to it with a man at third, one out. 1-2 to Opitz. It's outside. Another splitter from Miller. Pitch he's gone to with two strikes quite a bit over the last two frames. And Opitz, very efficient this year. Three hits, three RBI. 2-2 is tapped foul. He got on top of the splitter and fouled it away. And that's now five consecutive splitters from Jake Miller to Casey Opitz. Every pitch in this at-bat. It's very rare nowadays to see a no-hitter thrown by one pitcher. You'll see a lot throughout a year from three different pitchers combining on a no-hitter. 2-2. And Opitz fouled back another splitter. Well, it's pretty obvious right now Jake Miller is going to ride with the splitter here, and that's somewhat dangerous with a man on third. Put one in the dirt. It's not blocked, and another run scores. Two balls, two strikes. From the belt, Jake Miller again to Opitz. And this time he missed up and away. A close pitch, but it's ball three. He finally went to something else, a 93-mile-an-hour fastball. And he missed with it. 3-2 on Opitz. Got a bat from Casey. Miller at third, and the pitch. Popped up foul, third base side. Giving it a look, Coyado. And that's a few rows deep behind the dugout.

0: Miller having to throw a lot of pitches here. He's at 31 in the game. They have a right-hander up behind him. And now the payoff pitch. Again to Opitz. And Casey took a called third strike. Miller finally got him on the fastball. I think Opitz anticipated another splitter there. And when he stuck that one toward the bottom of the zone, Casey unable to take the bat off of his shoulder. Second strikeout for Jake Miller. And that'll be all for the right-hander. Andy Tracy is out of the dugout. And Columbus will go back to the bullpen. Another Plumbers and Steamfitters pitching change. In the bottom of the fifth, the I-Cubs have a three spot on the board and a 6-0 lead on the I-Cubs Broadcast Network.
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0: Hard-throwing right-hander Daniel Espino is next up for Columbus. He replaces Jake Miller with runner at third and two outs. Bottom of the fifth, three runs already on the board for the I-Cubs, and Scott Kingery coming to the plate. One inning of work for Jake Miller in the end. Responsible for the runner at third, he allowed four hits, did not walk a batter, and struck out two. So Espino out of the stretch, staring at Owen Miller, the runner at third base, and now home to Kingery with a fastball and a check swing foul back to the screen on 97-mile-an-hour heat for strike one. The inning began with a home run by Alcantara, back-to-back doubles by Long and Triantos, then a triple from Miller. Before Jake Miller struck out Casey Opitz, and now Kingery behind 0-1. Espino fires. And another check swing by Kingery. He did not go, and the pitch was outside, so it's even 1-1. And last night, the I-Cubs had a six-run lead entering the ninth inning and had the tying run at second against them in the ninth before Klobosic struck out Juan Brito to end it. This is upstairs from Espino. Three straight fastballs. He's behind Kingery 2-1. And talking to Marty Peavy afterwards, once Vince Velasquez had to leave the game with injury, Marty said, "We got to go win this game. We're going with Klobosic in a tough spot there, having to come in ice cold." Gabe got through it in the end, and a foul ball back off of the umpire's mask. Cody Huff turning around quickly to check on Denver Dangerfield. Two balls, two strikes with two outs. The break-even pitch to the number nine hitter fouled straight back off of the net behind home plate. One more game on the homestand tomorrow afternoon. 1:08 p.m. start in a rematch of Tuesday's pitching matchup. Kingery foul, tips the ball, held onto by Huff. And it's a strikeout to end the inning for Espino. The I-Cubs added the lead with three runs on four hits, all of them extra base hits. They leave one stranded in scoring position. We go to the 6-0 Iowa, the I-Cubs Broadcast Network.
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0: Zach Lee on the hill, second inning of work for the right-hander, and the lead has grown to 6-0 as Nolan Jones will lead off the inning, 0-for-1 with a walk for Jones today. Lee home out of the stretch, and he missed outside with a first pitch passball, ball one. Lee, a guy that can give you a little bit of length here, maybe get you through seven if all goes well. Lee uncorks, and another pitch missing in the same spot, up and away. Two and oh on Jones. And Lee home again, and the curveball missed upstairs. Ball three. And the one thing that you want to avoid up by this many at this stage of the game is too many free passes, something the iCubs bullpen has had some problems with at times. 3-0 pitch, and there's a walk. Lee's second, and the leadoff man is on base. Now Lee walked one in the fifth, struck out the other three hitters that inning. See if he can do something similar here. Cody Huff, the batter, 0-for-2 today. Struck out looking in the second and flied to left in the fourth. And yeah, tomorrow, Ty Block for the iCubs, Ryan Webb for Columbus. Couple of lefties. Lee finds the strike zone for the first time this inning, 0-1. Starts at 108. Pre-game show on the air at 12:45 tomorrow. Lee home with the 0-1, and that's in the dirt, backhanded by Opitz. Looks Jones back to first, then the iCubs will head out on the road to Nashville. Their only trip to Tennessee this year. Well, to Nashville. They do go to Memphis for three later on after the All-Star break. One from Lee. The runner goes. Pitch is low. Opitz throw to second. Not quite in time. And a stolen base for Jones. That's a tough spot to run. You've got to make sure you're going to make it there. Down by six. Can't afford to make the first down on the bases. Jones' second stolen base of the year. And Lee behind in the count 2-1 on the hitter Huff. Columbus just trying to get on the board here. 2-1 pitch from Lee. Hit sharply on the ground to second, through the legs of the umpire, knocked down by Triantos, who then throws to first and gets the out. The base umpire, Nate Hall, had to jump up in the air. The ball went right under him, and I wonder if that kind of bothered Triantos a little bit. It was hit right at him as he took a step to his left, and it sort of bounced off the webbing of his glove or the heel of his glove. Triantos stuck with it and got the out. Jones goes to third. The infield will stay back with one out for Angel Henao. Henao fouls back the first pitch behind home plate, and it's 0-1. The umpire, he got up there, did almost a little kick out to the side with his legs. As Lee delivers, here's a bouncer over the mound. Triantos another chance, and that's off his glove. And behind him on the infield dirt, Henao will reach. On an infield single, it drives in the first run of the game for Columbus, and the score is 6-1 in favor of the I-Cubs. Second RBI in AAA for Henao, and his second hit of the game. Triantos a tough shot, backhanding while charging at full speed. Going to be a tough play either way. And Henao on base for Milan Tolentino. He's 0-2 and has had a tough series. First pitch breaking ball high, 1-0. And that's after dominating the I-Cubs for that last series in Columbus when he won Player of the Week. In this series, he is 4-for-19 with one RBI. Throw to first, and diving back is Henao. Again, there is no such thing, as we talked about yesterday, as a completely comfortable lead this year, whether the I-Cubs are behind or winning. Just haven't had many of those games. Tolentino takes high. Lee behind him, two balls and no strikes. There is action in the Iowa Cubs bullpen. And it is Tyler Beede again. He was up earlier, back in the first inning. 2-0 pitch. Up and away, and Lee is behind 3-0. Zach Lee clearly frustrated with himself, in danger of his third walk of the game in his second inning of work. We talked about it yesterday, how good Columbus is from the eighth inning on. They have been incredible late. There's a 3-0 pitch for a strike. Tolentino taking all the way. Big shift for the infield for the left-handed hitter. Pedro Ramirez is about halfway between second and third. He's the third baseman. Kingery up the middle at short. And the 3-1 to Tolentino. A swing and a foul. He was late on the fastball. It's full 3-2. Timeout call by Tolentino. He'll step out of the box, take a practice swing. One out in the inning, 3-2 pitch to Tolentino, and another foul ball by the second baseman. And Lee has been, again, behind in the count quite a bit in this inning. Was behind 3-0 to Tolentino. Second straight full count pitch now. On the way. And a curveball hit on a line to right, but right at Kevin Alcantara for out number two. Alcantara staring Henao back to first. And Tolentino 0-for-3. His frustrating week continues as Mike Coyotto comes to the plate, the number nine hitter. Lee closing in on 40 pitches today. Second man out of the bullpen, or first man out of the bullpen, second pitcher on the mound. Coyotto has been impressive here at AAA, and he takes that big old curveball for a strike. This year, Coyotto started the season in High Lake County. He played 10 games and went 5-for-34. They brought him up to AAA before Travis Bazzana, their top prospect, got called up to the big leagues. And he has been incredible. An inside corner strike, and now Lee in front 0-2. And he had never played above High A. This year was his third straight year in Lake County. Yet he is hitting almost .400 for Columbus so far. 0-2, upstairs and out of the zone for ball one. In fact, entering this at bat, Coyotto is hitting 387. Lee tried to end the inning with only the one run across. Next pitch bounced over the mound towards second. Behind the bag, Kingery lobs it to first, and the throw is high. It pulled long off the base, and the inning continues. Boy, that'll be an error on Scott Kingery. That came out of his hand funky and floated way up above Jonathan Long. And that'll extend the inning for Columbus. And those are the kinds of plays that have opened the door for opponents late when the I-Cubs seem like they have a comfortable lead. And unfortunately, that will end the day for Zach Lee. Marty Peavy making his way to the mound. One run in, two on, two outs, and the top of the order coming up as Tyler Beattie will make his second appearance of the series after this on the I-Cubs Broadcast Network.
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0: New pitcher for the Iowa Cubs, veteran right-hander Tyler Beattie, 32 years old from Worcester, Mass. He takes over in kind of a big spot here in the sixth. Columbus scratched across their first run to get within five, and they have two on with two outs after the throwing error by Kingery. And it was an odd play. Kingery got there easily and was behind the bag. Triantos flashing in front of him to the second base bag, and it looked like Kingery kind of popped it up over to first and threw it way too high. Two on for Stuart Fairchild, who is 0 for 1 with a couple of walks. And Beattie will come home with his first pitch. Second outing this week for Tyler Beattie. And he delivers out of the stretch. First pitch strike to Fairchild as he gets in front. Beattie pitched 2 1/3 innings and allowed just one run on two hits and three walks in Tuesday's opener. He struck out three that day. And he fires outside to Fairchild, 1-1. But overall, Beattie this year has allowed 17 runs on 19 hits in 12 1/3 innings. 10 walks, 12 strikeouts. ERA over 11. The 1-1 pitch. Outside and low to Fairchild, ball two. 78 mile an hour curveball from Beattie. Only three hits for Columbus, but one run in, still threatening this inning, and the 2-1 now is a fastball burning off the outside corner for a strike. Last year, Tyler Beattie began the year in St. Paul, got released by the Twins on June 1st, and was then pitching in Mexico and the Atlantic League, independent baseball, for the rest of the year with the Long Island Ducks. Seventy-one times Beattie pitched in the big leagues, 29 starts, Pirates, Giants, and Guardians. Former Columbus Clipper Tyler Beattie. Two on, 2-2 count, two outs. And Beattie to the plate, and he missed down and away with a fastball, and it's 3-2. Or pardon me, that was a splitter in the dirt, and the runners will get a head start here. Again, mentioned it earlier that the walks are going to be the issue here. Lee walked the leadoff man. Then there was an error, and now a 3-2 pitch. Runners take off, and Beattie gets a ground ball to short. Kingery with another opportunity. This time the throw is on the money, and the I-Cubs get out of the inning with minimal damage. One run for Columbus on one hit and one error. They strand two, and we go to the bottom of the sixth. Iowa 6, Columbus 1 on the I-Cubs Broadcast Network.
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0: Daniel Espino got the final out in the bottom of the fifth, back out for the sixth with the top of the order at the plate for Iowa. Justin Dean in the box, and the first pitch waved at and missed, strike one. Slider at 89 miles per hour, all geared up for the fastball from Espino, which is close to triple digits. Dean 0 for 2 today. Corners in, and Justin swings through the fastball this time, and it's 0-2. Zach Lee, after his outing, down to the bullpen with pitching coach Jamie Vermilier talking through some things as the pitch from Espino is fouled back. And right now, going through kind of his setup on the mound along with the I-Cubs bullpen coach. You don't see that all that often after an outing. 0-2 again to Dean, and this one pops the mid a huff outside. By the way, Kevin Alcantara with his 13th home run, now tied for the overall minor league lead in home runs, not just the International League leader, as Dean fouls the ball straight back toward the press level. And it stays 1-2. Dean battling Espino. Another two-strike pitch from the right-hander, and Dean with another foul back of a fastball. And Tyler Ferguson added to the roster today. He's expected to pitch tomorrow after the Cubs claimed him off of waivers from the A's. A little bit more depth added to the pitching staff. Ferguson this year with the A's made one appearance, worked an inning and a third in Sacramento. 1-2 to Dean. A line drive back up the middle into center field. A base hit and a good start to the sixth inning for the I-Cubs. Justin Dean with a knock. And good speed over at first base right away as Espino will have to be a little bit quicker to the plate now. Brings Pedro Ramirez to the plate. A quiet day for Pedro. Two pop-outs and a ground out. See if he can change that a little bit here. In on the left side, Espino misses up and away with a fastball. Luis Peralta has been on the roster since the Cubs claimed him from St. Louis. Former Colorado Rockies pitcher. He'll join the team soon as well as Ramirez takes this pitch down low, and it's two balls and no strikes. The I-Cubs trying to regain that run they lost on their lead in the last half inning for Columbus. Deep breath from Espino, the 2-0 pitch. Dean on the move. The fastball is outside. The throw to second hits Dean and bounces into center field. He's to his feet and going to third. Marty Peavy waves him around. Throw to the plate is not in time. Justin Dean, a full sprint around the bases, and he is able to score. A stolen base, a throwing error, and he goes from second to third after the ball deflected off of him. As Marty Peavy made an aggressive send around third, a bang-bang play, and the throw from Tolentino just a little bit late. That stolen base brought to you by J&D Restaurants McDonald's. Stolen base and an E2. And Dean gives the I-Cubs that run back. Now they're clear for Ramirez, who takes a strike, and it's 3-1. Well, that was fun. Dean got around the bases in the blink of an eye. Three-one for Pedro, and that's ball four up high. Third walk today by Columbus Pitching, brought to you by Fidium Business. 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They have the expertise to translate technology into solutions for your business. Well, the first two have reached. The I-Cubs with a run on the board already, and now with a man on, it's B.J. Murray. Hit a home run in the third inning. Running is Ramirez. Breaking ball missed high. Throw to second is Tardy, and Ramirez has a stolen base. By the way, the steal for Dean was his fourth of the year. That one for Ramirez, his 13th. And Espino, as I mentioned, a little bit slow to the plate. The I-Cubs able to take advantage so far this inning. Seven to one the score. 1-0 for Murray. Way inside. BJ jumped back out of the way as the breaking ball missed down and in. Ball two. Luis Peralta is an interesting case. And it could be even more interesting as the season moves along. Talk about that in just a second. The 2-0 pitch first, and that's up and away for ball three. Luis Peralta, who has been in the big leagues for two different years with the Rockies, including a year in 2024 when he had an ERA under one. 3-0. In the dirt, ball four. And another base on balls. Second straight issued by Espino. And there are two on with still nobody out for Kevin Alcantara. Espino, good numbers this year. 0-1 with a 2.53 ERA, but now 10 walks in 10 and two-thirds innings. He has struck out 13. And the pitching coach is going to visit for Columbus. Peralta, a lefty who has good strikeout numbers in his career. In the big leagues, about one per inning. But the interesting part is that his brother is Freddie Peralta, who for a long time was the arch nemesis of the Cubs with Milwaukee. And of course, there was the game in the division series last year between the Brewers and the Cubs where Wrigley Field started chanting his name in the first inning as Peralta sort of lost his command. But also interesting because Peralta is one of those names with the Mets struggling right now that could be on the trade block come July, and the Cubs will likely be looking. If Fastball downstairs to Kevin Alcantara with home run number 13 in the fifth inning. Alcantara 1-for-3 today. A 1-0 pitch from Espino. Up and in. Alcantara leads out of the way of ball two. Left-hander throwing for Columbus now. That's Colby Allard. Ramirez and Murray both thinking about running on the first pitch. This time they do run, and the pitch is low and outside. Throw goes to second. That is late, and it's a double steal for Ramirez and Murray. And they are running all over Espino here in the sixth inning. And Ramirez has his 14th stolen base. B.J. Murray has number 5. The infield has to come in for Columbus. With a 3-0 count on Alcantara, first base open. 7-1 Iowa. And the pitch to Alcantara is an inside corner strike. Espino at 97 with a fastball on that occasion. Infielders on the grass. With a 3-1 pitch, in the dirt, ball four. Alcantara takes a walk. That's the third straight issued by Espino. The bases are loaded, still nobody out. Andy Tracy, the manager, will take the baseball. From the right-hander, another Plumbers and Steve Fitters pitching change as Colby Allard is going to come into this game in an unenviable spot. Bases loaded, nobody out, and Jonathan Long will be the hitter as Columbus goes to the lefty. We'll be back in a moment. The iCubs up 6 on the iCubs Broadcast Network.
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0: The new pitcher, left-hander Colby Allard. For Columbus, with the bases loaded and nobody out, one run already in for the Iowa Cubs. Jonathan Long will be the batter. Allard has pitched once with Columbus in that one inning. He allowed 3 runs on 2 hits and walked 2 batters. So a tough spot for him to come into the game with the bases full. The Iowa Cubs with a chance to blow this one wide open and give themselves some of that breathing room that has been few and far between this year. Long with the bases loaded this season. The Cubs have had a number of chances like this. He is hitting .500, 2-for-4 with the 9 RBI, including a grand slam. The infield is in, and the pitch from Allard is a big bender upstairs for ball one. The 1-0 now in for a strike, and it's 1-1. Allard's one appearance this year that I referenced actually came against the Iowa Cubs in Columbus, and he went back on the injured list. 1-1 along is down and in, ball two. He was activated once again during this series, and a tough way to make his return to the active roster. Coming on with the bases loaded, nobody out. He's 2-1 to Long. He's fisted the other way toward right at foul. Activated yesterday, Allard was. Went on the injured list about a week after that appearance against the iCubs in Columbus. Two balls, two strikes. Here comes the southpaw, long with a hot shot through the left side. A base hit. One run is in. And everybody else will stop after advancing 90 feet. Jonathan Long with an RBI. Another multi-hit game for Johnny, who has 14 to lead the ball club. RBI number 24 on the year. And the I-Cubs have their largest lead of the day. At 8-1. And the base is still loaded for Triantos now. First pitch, he's swinging, hits a fly ball to center. Fairchild back there moving to his left, and he'll be cut off by Watson, who makes the catch. Tagging is Murray. The throw goes to third. Alcantara slides in safely there. It's a sac fly for James Triantos, his second RBI of the game, and the lead grows by one more. Watson with a big arm tried to get Alcantara going to third and almost did. A bang-bang play, but Kevin got in there. Long stayed at first. And Triantos drives in his 21st run of the season. That is the first out of the inning. The runners are at the corners for Owen Miller, who has been on base in every at-bat today. And he looks at a strike, and it's 0-1. Owen Miller has walked, singled, and has an RBI triple. Allard home, ripped down the third baseline. It hit Alcantara in the back. I believe it was a foul ball. It was. Alcantara was positioned in foul territory. He gets up and rubs his backside there at third after going down face first. And Alcantara pointing toward fair territory in the direction of Owen Miller. Well, that's why you lead it in foul ground. If that's a fair ball and he gets hit in fair territory, it's an out. And Kevin just not able to get out of the way and just dropped like his legs went dead. But Alcantara is all right. And now the 0-2 to Miller. Hit on the ground right side and through again. Another base hit for Owen Miller. He has three hits in the game and two runs batted in. Now eight on the season. And the I-Cubs lead grows yet again. It's 10-1. Owen Miller yesterday, two home runs and four RBI. Today, three hits and two RBI as Alcantara comes home. Jonathan Long to second. Still just one out for Casey Opitz. Right-handed batting catcher. Takes a big swing of the first pitch, and it's 0-1. Opitz, a switch hitter, has only batted left-handed so far. The 0-1 pitch. In there for a strike, Allard ahead 0-2. The book is now closed on Espino for today. The 0-2 pitch upstairs to Opitz, ball one. He, in a third of an inning, allowed four runs on one hit, walked three, and struck out one. His ERA went from sub-3 to 573. Allard deals. And a backdoor breaking ball struck out Opitz looking for the second out of the inning. So Allard gets the second out, and now a pinch hitter for Scott Kingery. This will be Ben Cowles entering the game. Kingery finished 1-for-2 with an RBI. Cowell stands in, hitting 216 this year. Then with two home runs and nine RBI, and he checks his swing at an Allard fastball up and out of the zone for ball one. This is the ninth batter of the inning. Single, walk, walk, another walk, then a single, sac fly, and another single. Hot shot on the ground, left side, and through for Cowles. Getting the wave around third is Jonathan Long. Nolan Jones, throw to the plate, is going to beat Long. He runs past the plate. Huff is waiting for him and eventually tags him out. Long went wide to the plate. He would have been out by a mile. Avoided the initial tag, but Huff planted himself in front of the plate And that's how the inning ends. An outfield assist for Nolan Jones, but the I-Cubs with another massive inning. They score four runs in the frame. They do so on four hits, no errors, and they leave two. We head to the seventh, 10-1 Iowa, the I-Cubs Broadcast Network.
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0: Tyler Beattie back out to work in a lot more comfortable of a situation now with a 10-1 lead. And Juan Brito leads off. Switch hitter batting left takes down and in from the right-hander, ball one. Brito 0-for-2 with a walk. And Beattie out of the stretch delivers. High and tight, ball two. Beattie came in with two men on in the sixth inning and got Stuart Fairchild to ground out to short to end the frame. Two-oh pitch. There's a strike at the bottom of the zone to get Beattie on the board. Tyler Beattie has had an interesting career, to say the least. We talked about his time in independent baseball and in the big leagues. Twice a first-round pick. Brito chops the 2-1 pitch foul up and off of his shoulder. And it's 2-2. Beattie was taken number 22 overall out of high school in 2011 by the Blue Jays, but did not sign. Went to Vanderbilt. He was the only first-rounder that year not to sign with the team that drafted him. 2-2. And that's down low to fill up the count. Three balls and two strikes. He went to Vandy, pitched in the College World Series Finals in 2014, a first-team All-American, and then went 14th overall to the Giants in 2014. 3-2. Popped up, high above home plate. Opitz staring straight up, throws the mask aside. Back onto the warning track, and that somehow, thanks to the wind, got over the net and out of play. A new life for Juan Brito. It's not very often you feel like that somebody gets drafted in the first round, does not sign, and actually improves their draft position, but Beattie did that by eight spots. Number 22 overall to number 14 overall. And now he walks Juan Brito to open the seventh. The I-Cubs bullpen again having a tough time throwing strikes at times. Final line for Zach Lee. An inning in two-thirds. He allowed one run on just one hit. Walked a pair and struck out three. The I-Cubs have now walked seven in this game, despite leading 10-1. And Khalil Watson, the batter, 0-for-2. With two strikeouts, he has walked. And Beattie fires to Watson with a big bender in for a strike. Beattie at one point in 2018 was the number one prospect for San Francisco, according to MLB Pipeline. Another big swing by Watson comes up empty. Big shift for the I-Cubs against Watson, a pull hitter. Now the 0-2, way outside from Tyler, and it's a ball, two strikes. A look at first, 1-2 pitch, and that's a breaking ball outside. So now it's 2-2. And at this point, you want to challenge hitters to throw strikes. If they beat you with a batted ball, okay. 2-2 pitch, and Watson swinging from his heels, chopped it foul. Well, Tyler Beede has a facility back in Texas called the Lion's Den that he runs. And actually, Gabe Klobosits worked out there. And that's where he pitched for the Cubs, who ended up signing him. Upstairs to Watson, 3-2. So Beede and Klobosits know one another very well. And it was at Tyler Beede's gym that Klobosits worked out this offseason and got another shot here at Triple-A. Runner at first, nobody out, 3-2 pitch. Swing and a miss by Watson, and Beede strikes him out for the first out of the seventh. Now that was ball four up high, but Watson helping out the I-Cubs reliever as he strikes out for the third time. So one gone for George Valera now. Valera is 0-3 in the game. And he came in struggling after starting the year with Cleveland. Valera takes outside, ball one. He's hitting 188 in the month, as I mentioned, coming into play today. 6-32, now 6-35 in the month. Brito is the runner at first, and Beede is home, missing down and away, and it's 2-0. Ten runs on 12 hits for Iowa, one run on just three hits for Columbus. The next pitch is high to Valera. Three balls and no strikes. All three ball counts in this seventh inning. Beede a long look in before the pitch. There's a strike, Valera taking all the way. Beede at this point, 24 pitches. 13 balls, 11 strikes. And his 3-1 pitch home. And Valera lines it over the head of the leaping Triantos at second into right field for a base hit. Brito advances to second, and there are two on with one out, as Nolan Jones will be the batter. Looks like Colin Snyder has his sweatshirt off, starting to stretch down to the bullpen. He may be next for the I-Cubs. As Nolan Jones climbs in, lining out to short. Back in the first inning, his only official at bat. He's walked twice since. Chance to get Columbus closer here, and Beede had a breaking ball slip out of his hand, snagged by Opitz behind the right-hand batter's box, and it's 1-0. Brito at second, Valera is at first. Beede home and a ground ball to second. Triantos gloves to Cowles for one, on to first, the double play. That double play brought to you by Roto-Rooter of Des Moines. Make all your troubles go down the drain. That's exactly what that ground ball did for Tyler Beede, 4-6-3. And we stretch here at Principal Park with the I-Cubs in command 10-1.
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2: Top of the order again for the Iowa Cubs. In the bottom of the seventh, they lead 10-1. Trying to win back-to-back games and take this series lead at 3-2 over Columbus. They would even the season series at 7 wins. Justin Dean 1-for-3 today. Kobe Allard delivers a strike that Dean fouls back. Last time the iCubs won consecutive games, you got to go back a long ways. Back to April 4th and 5th. There's a strike to Dean, 0-2. At that point, they were 6-3. But since then, they have not been able to stack wins for quite some time. 0-2 pitch in the dirt. And it's ball one and strike two. And you're talking over a month without winning back-to-back games. And there have been series like the one in Columbus where it was win-loss, win-loss, win-loss every other day. 1-2 to Dean, and that's line foul into the screen. Good to see the offense come alive after a cool start to this series. The iCubs entered play today, third in the International League in runs scored with 219. Having played one game less than the two teams ahead of them. Allard strikes out Dean on a breaking ball for the first out of the seventh. And it brings Pedro Ramirez to the plate, 0-for-3 with a walk. He has also scored a run. But today's 10-run outburst will pull them a lot closer to those two teams ahead of them, pending their results, of course. Ramirez will bat on the right side for the first time today. Allard home and runs a fastball up and away for ball one. The iCubs sent 7 hitters to the plate in the fifth and 9 in the sixth. As Ramirez takes out of the zone once again, and it's 2-0 from Allard. Two home runs today for Iowa. And in a hitter's count, Ramirez swings it. It's a fly ball to center, driving Fairchild back into his left. Into the gap, he reaches down and snags it about knee high. Again, the wind taking that ball all over the place. Fairchild never quite looked comfortable until he had it in his glove. And with 2 outs here is B.J. Murray. First pitch strike from the lefty. Another switch hitter here for the iCubs. In on the right side, Murray a blast toward right field, tailing away from Watson, who's not going to get there. That a one-hop off the wall. Watson gets to it quickly, fires towards second, and a relatively close play, but BJ has a double. His second extra base hit of the game, and a runner in scoring position with 2 outs. Murray with double number 7 on the campaign. Just poked that one toward right, and the ball is, to get it up in the air to right, heading straight into the corner. Kevin Alcantara gets another at bat, his 5th of the game. Solo home run in the 5th inning was his 13th of the year. Allard home, and that's dripping a little bit low for ball one. Alcantara torments lefties over the course of his career. Hitting over 300, well over 300 in the last 10 for Alcantara. And a 1-0 pitch is downstairs from Allard, ball two. It's funny, as the season has progressed and some guys are hot, other guys have cooled off, Alcantara has moved up in the lineup into the 4-hole. He was often 5th or 6th early on this season. The 2-0 pitch, and he takes an inside corner strike for

0: Ballard. It was good to see Brett Bateman out on the field pregame doing some work, some running, testing that leg that's been bothering him a little bit. Hopefully he is back soon. The 2-1 pitch, and that's outside to Alcantara, who took again, ball three. The I-Cubs lead 10-1. They've out-hit Columbus 13-4, a man at second with two outs in the bottom of the seventh. Chaz McCormick, the other guy that you're hoping to get back soon. 3-1 pitch, golfed foul by Alcantara, and it's full 3-2. Allard home once again. The payoff pitch, it's low, ball four, and Alcantara takes his second walk. On base again. And Jonathan Long will be the batter. Two hits today for Johnny, including an RBI. He has scored a run. And Long can add to his big day. He had three hits yesterday. Trying to get to that mark again today. Allard home and up and into the right-handed batter, ball one. Long's at bat, an RBI single in the sixth with the bases loaded. Greeted Allard, who relieved Daniel Espino. 1-0 from the southpaw. And in at the knees, outside corner for a strike. Long, as this at bat begins, hitting 305, and hovering right around 300 much of the year. And he swings at the 1-1 pitch, a bouncing ball all the way through the right side of the infield. Around third, B.J. Murray, Watson's throw to the plate off target, and gets away from the cutoff man as Murray scores standing up. Jonathan Long, another three-hit game and another RBI as the I-Cubs move in front 11-1. Just a beautiful piece of hitting against the shift, a five-hopper through the right side of the infield. And more damage here with two outs for the I-Cubs. Alcantara stopped at second. And now Triantos, who has two RBI, comes to the plate. For the second straight day, there is one player without a hit in the lineup for the Iowa Cubs. Triantos takes low. That is Pedro Ramirez today. Yesterday it was B.J. Murray. Today it's Pedro, two of your best hitters. And big numbers, 13 yesterday, 11 runs today. Triantos takes low again, and Allard falls behind. Two balls and no strikes. Alcantara at second, Long at first. 11-1 Iowa with two outs in the seventh. The next pitch is popped up right side. The wind is going to push this toward the seats. Brito will give it a look, and it lands just across the netting. And into the crowd, and it's 2-1. Allard, a former first-round pick of the Atlanta Braves, out of San Clemente High School in California, 28 years old. Trying to get out of this inning, and he came in on Triantos with ball three. Was with the Braves through 2019. They traded him in the middle of that year for Chris Martin to the Rangers. Spin towards second, and Alcantara back. Rangers at the time were affiliated with Nashville, so he went to AAA there. But back to the Braves in another trade. Line drive up the middle into center for Triantos. Alcantara coming around third. Fairchild's throw to the plate. Not going to be in time. Kevin Alcantara slides in safely. And the I-Cubs have 12 runs today. Triantos has three RBI. And they just keep piling on, which is good news, again, considering how the game ended yesterday. Here comes manager Andy Tracy. And they'll make a pitching change again. All of this with two outs in the seventh. We'll take a break. with the iCubs up by 11 on the iCubs Broadcast Network.
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0: Left-hander Will Dion becomes the fifth pitcher today for Columbus. Kobe Auer departs after an inning and two-thirds. He is responsible for the two base runners. Jonathan Long at second and James Triantos at first. The iCubs with two more runs this inning, all with two outs. Murray doubled, Alcantara walked, Long with an RBI single, and Triantos with an RBI single. And now Owen Miller, who is 3-for-3 with a walk, a triple, and two RBI, has another chance himself. Will Dion, 2-0 with a 5.68 ERA in 19 innings, 26 strikeouts for Dion. But he's allowed one hit per inning. And he comes home out of the stretch. Miller with a blast in the air to center. Fairchild is going to have room and make the catch in front of the warning track as Miller is retired for the first time. But the iCubs with two runs on three hits, all with two outs, they leave a pair, and after seven, they're up big, 12-1.
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0: Marty Peavy going to stick with Tyler Beatty here in the eighth. 12-1 the score. The iCubs have scored nine runs over the last three innings. And leading off in the Columbus eighth is Cody Huff, the catcher. Beatty fires a first-pitch fastball for a strike. Tyler has worked an inning and a third so far. No runs on a hit and a walk. He has a strikeout. And Beatty's 0-1 pitch. Hits softly down the left field line, charging hard Owen Miller, and he can't quite get there. It's down for a leadoff single. Columbus has had plenty of base runners today, yet only five hits after that one. Angel Hanau, the new batter. 2-for-3, a double and an infield hit. Tyler Beede, one of the guys excited about the trip to Nashville next week. He played at Vanderbilt in Nashville. The pitch inside, he was disappointed that the Vanderbilt Commodores played at night every day that we were in town, while the iCubs also played at night. 1-0 now. He's down and away for ball two. Colin Snyder, also a Nashville native, excited for that trip next week. The 2-0. And it's in there for strike 2-1. That one is always popular. See some more Rovers from the Cubs there in Nashville than you might at a normal road trip. A lot of family members come to those games as well in Tennessee. This is down and in, ball three. Beede behind 3-1 to Hanau. Same thing for Vegas last year. A rare trip for the iCubs that they used to make all the time back when they were at the PCL. Beattie's 3-1 is outside corner for a strike, and it's full 3-2. And Al was ready to make his way to first, and that probably was ball four. But Beede gets a break, and now trying to take advantage of it to get the first out of the eighth inning. It's 12-1. Iowa in front, back-to-back games with at least a dozen runs. 3-2 to Hanau is inside, ball four. He walked him. And Hanau is on base. There are two on with nobody out for Columbus. And Milan Tolentino will be the batter. The bullpen is quiet still for the Iowa Cubs as Beede is at 35 pitches. Beede got a double play ground ball to end the seventh. You could use one of those here. And a big swing and a miss instead by Tolentino. 0-for-3. His best contact of the day came in the sixth. A line drive right at Kevin Alcantara. Tyler comes back, and Tolentino takes down and in. iCubs win this game, they can't lose the series. And they'll have a chance to win it with another victory tomorrow. Beede home with a 1-1 to Tolentino, and that's upstairs. The iCubs only 7-11 at home. They are 10-8 on the road. Been a struggle in this ballpark. The last 2 days, it's been good. 2-1. From Beede, outside ball three. Single to lead off the inning by Huff. Walk to Hanau. And now Beede will have to find the zone to avoid loading the bases. It's a 3-1 pitch for Tolentino, and that's up and away, ball four. So a single and back-to-back walks, and Columbus has them loaded in the seventh inning. Or in the eighth inning, pardon me. Just shy of the three-hour mark in this one. We are 3 hours almost on the nose from the scheduled start time. Got underway a couple minutes late. At 3:12 today, as Tony Cagoule, the pitching coach, makes his way to the mound. With the pitch clock, you don't see a ton of three-hour games anymore, but this will be the fourth one of this series in five games. Beede has walked three. The iCubs have walked nine total today, with still six outs to get. Tony Cagoule back to the dugout. The bullpen still silent at the moment. They're trying to get Beede through this, at least through the eighth. Here's Mike Coyotto, the ninth hitter. A double, and then he reached on an error in the sixth inning. First pitch to the right-handed batter in for a strike. Runners lead at every base. The 0-1 is hit softly on a line into shallow right field, down for a base hit. A run scores. Everybody advances 90 feet. It's now 12-2. And Coyado has his sixth RBI. And now to third, Tolentino to second. Back to the top of the order, it's Stuart Fairchild. Beattie fires at a breaking ball, cut on and missed by Fairchild. Strike one. Beattie home and a swing and a miss. So back-to-back curveballs. Fairchild with big cuts. Can't quite square them up. And now Beattie in the driver's seat, out in front of a count. He's looking for out number one, a 12-2 ball game. And the right-hander deals. Swing and a miss. Got him on the curveball. He threw three straight. And sets down Fairchild for out number one. Juan Brito now hit a grand slam yesterday. Has an opportunity to do the same thing here. 0-2 today with two walks. And here comes Beattie with a fastball. Up and away, ball one. Again, that balls and strikes count have been more or less even throughout his outing today. Right now, one more strike. Then pitch out of the zone as he deals a curveball in for a strike. That's been a good pitch for him here in the last two at-bats. Slow 77-mile-an-hour hook. Got Fairchild on three in a row. Tried to go to it again, and it broke downstairs 2-1. Runners on every base. Again, the 2-1 pitch. Outside and high, ball three. That was a cutter that just did not bite toward the outside part of the plate. And now a 3-1 pitch with no place to put him. Hit in the air to deep right field. Driving Alcantara back. He'll turn around, look up, and it's off the very top of the wall. Two runs are going to score. Brito will end up at first with a two-run single. He has 18 RBI on the year, and now it's 12-4. Still just one out as Brito narrowly missed a grand slam for the second time in 2 days. And again, the I-Cubs come into this inning up by 11. You start to feel like maybe you can breathe a little bit of a sigh of relief, and here we are with Columbus putting a crooked number on the board. Khalil Watson takes a back foot breaking ball off the zone for ball one. And now when Tolentino scored, Coyado ended up at third base. Runners are on the corners for Columbus. Watson 0-3 with three strikeouts today. He was on base in the fifth with a walk. And he clobbers this pitch foul in the air down the left field line. And it's 1-1. Runners lead at the corners. Beattie staring at the man at third, Coyado, now home with a 1-1. And that's high and out for ball two. Colin Snyder is now on the mound. One out in this frame. This is the seventh batter of the inning. And Beattie flipped a bender around the outside corner for ball three. Two walks in the inning, three singles for Columbus. Next pitch from the right-hander, hit high in the air to center. Playable for Justin Dean. This should be deep enough to score a run. Dean makes the catch. Coyotto tags from third. He jogs home, and it's 12-5. Burrito stays at first. Sacrifice fly RBI for Khalil Watson, his 14th run batted into the year. But there are two outs, and that's the most important result of that play. Still a seven-run lead intact as George Valera comes to the plate. One for four with a single. Beattie came on with two outs in the sixth, retired the final batter of that inning, then worked a scoreless seventh before struggling a bit here in the eighth. First four reached. Now a couple out, four runs across. But a 12-5 advantage for Iowa. As Valera takes an outside corner strike, and the count is even 1-1. Beattie delivers, and a check swing by Valera, ball two. Mentioned the iCubs head to Nashville after this series. It's a two-week road trip for Columbus. They'll head further north to St. Paul. Valera slices a line drive foul, and it's 2-2. This is the second straight homestand where the iCubs are catching a team on the first leg of a two-week road trip. Louisville was headed from here to Omaha, and Columbus from here to St. Paul. Runner leads it first, 2-2 with two outs, and here comes Beattie. Down and in, he almost hit him as Valera stumbles over the plate after checking his swing. 3-2 count, runner at first will be on the move. Iowa pitchers with nine walks today. Snyder almost ready in the bullpen. At first, the runner goes, and Valera swings and misses and goes down on strikes to end the inning. But Columbus scores four runs on three hits. There were no errors, and they leave one stranded. We head to the bottom of the eighth. It's 12-5. The iCubs in front on the Iowa Cubs Broadcast Network.
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0: Eight, nine, and one due up for the Iowa Cubs at the bottom of the eighth inning with a 12-5 advantage. Will Dion got the final out of the seventh on one pitch. Faces Casey Opitz to lead off the eighth and fires a fastball over for strike one. A cutter at 88 miles per hour. From the far first base side, Dion comes back with a big slider for a strike. That got over the outside corner as well. And it's 0-2 on Opitz, 1-for-3 with an RBI today. From the belt, Will Dion to the plate. Opitz with a shallow fly ball to right. The wind might make this difficult. Watson, the right fielder, coming in, and he makes a basket catch on a full sprint for the first out. There's one out for Ben Cowles, who singled in his first at-bat after he pitch hit for Scott Kingery. Kingery was 1-for-2 with an RBI. Cowles a ground ball single with a left in which Jonathan Long was thrown out of the plate. That brought an end to the sixth inning for the I-Cubs, an inning in which they had already scored four runs. Ball one on Cowles. Dion is pitcher number five for Columbus, and he comes inside with ball two. Peterson, the starter, allowed three runs, one earned over 3 2/3 inning. Then Miller, three runs in one inning. Espino, four runs in a third of an inning. And Allard, two runs in an inning and 2/3. 2-0 from the southpaw, Dion. And a big swing and a foul back by Cowles, who was right on the fastball. Two balls and a strike. Here comes Dion. And this ball cranked deep to left field. Cowles sends it way back and off the wall. It gets pinned under the bottom of the wall and comes to a rest on the warning track. Cowles is 2-for-2 with a double, just missing a home run. He didn't quite get it high enough off the bat at nearly 105 miles per hour. That's hit number 16 for the I-Cubs, who set their season high with 17 last night. Back to the top of the order, Justin Dean, who is 1-for-4 with a single. That double for Cowles, his fifth of the year. He has good speed at second for Dean. And Justin takes a slider in off the plate, ball one. Dion flips a bender in for a strike, and it's 1-1 on Dean. Next pitch, lined foul back into the screen. Well, you get into this point in the game, and you know, not every pitch has a ton of meaning riding with it, but each guy individually is still trying to win that at bat. It still factors into your average and your counting stats for the season. And Dean takes a breaking ball in the dirt. So it's 2-2 from Dion to Justin Dean. Pitcher's stats still add up, whether it's a 7 or 8 run game or a 1 run game. Strikeouts, walks, hits, 2-2. Dean fought it off, foul straight back over the net. Colin Snyder with an out in the inning starts to throw for the second time in this game. It looks like he'll have the top of the ninth. The I-Cubs will be up by at least 7. The break-even pitch again to Dean. Justin fouled it off of the catcher, Huff, who has again had a rough day back there with foul balls and pitches in the dirt. Two of them in the same inning caught him. giving Huff a little bit of extra time here. And now he is good to go in the crouch behind the plate. And finally, Dion fires up and in to Dean, ball three. So full count. Cowles at second with one away. Pedro Ramirez, the one guy without a hit, who's on deck. And Dean takes ball four up and in. Dion walked him after initially getting ahead of the count. So the I-Cubs with two men on. That's seven walks for Columbus pitching to go with the amount of walks the I-Cubs have had as well. And they've walked nine. Now here is Ramirez, 0 for 4. And the switch hitter takes a bender for strike one. Cowles, who came into the game in the sixth inning, also has a hit. So you've got nine players with a hit. Ramirez trying to make it 10. And the 0-1 to him is lifted foul back behind home plate, and he is quickly behind 0-2, which again has been a frequent occurrence recently for Pedro Ramirez. Dion ready, the 0-2. Ramirez, a line shot into left center field, a base hit. And around third to score is Cowles. It's cut off in the gap by Fairchild. Dean will throttle it down at third. Pedro Ramirez with an RBI double. He becomes the 10th Iowa Cub with a hit. And the I-Cubs match their season high with 17 hits in the game. The I-Cubs lead 13-5 and are still threatening with B.J. Murray at the plate. He is 2 for 4 with a solo home run and a double. Lefty Dion delivers a strike. The relentless attack of the Iowa Cubs today. They've scored in four straight innings, six half innings total of the eight they have come to the plate. And now Murray swinging with a big cut, taps a foul ball straight back behind the dish, and it's 0-2. Quick pitch from Dion, up and in. Murray checked his swing as it rose up above the belt for a ball. 24 combined hits, 18 combined runs in this game. Dion again with two strikes. Murray floats it off the edge of the bat, first base side, and pushing foul just beyond the dugout. It's still 1-2 on BJ, who broke his bat on that swing. He's going to head over, grab a new one. He's kind of reaching out over the plate on a changeup that was almost in the left-hand batter's box. Made contact, it stays alive. The 1-2 from the belt of Dion. Murray swings and misses. Out in front of a changeup, and there are two outs in the inning. First strikeout for Dion today, and Kevin Alcantara will get one more plate appearance. Home run on the fifth, two walks since. He has scored three. Big swing and a miss by Kevin. Boy, did he take a hack at the first pitch fastball from Dion. Right at the top of the zone, if not a little bit above the zone. Alcantara was looking for number 14 with two on and two outs in the eighth. The next pitch upstairs, this time he laid off. Similar spot, just a little bit higher from Dion. Lefty again, and a strike to Alcantara. Surprisingly, has thrown him three straight fastballs. You would guess eventually Dion wants to go changeup or the breaking ball, but so far the heater three times. They set up away, and they did throw a changeup to strike out Alcantara and end the inning. The I-Cubs get another run on a couple of doubles, one from Cowles, one from Ramirez, and they'll carry a 13-5 lead into the ninth on the I-Cubs broadcast network.
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1: One more plumber's and Steve Hitter's pitching change, we hope, for today. Right-hander Colin Snyder into the game in relief of Tyler Beatty with a 13-5 advantage for the Iowa Cubs. Snyder, the right-hander, 1-1 with an ERA of 10.05 in 12 games. He's allowed 16 runs on 20 hits in 14 and a third innings with 13 strikeouts and 7 walks. Noah Jones will lead off for Columbus. 0-2 today with 2 walks. And Snyder home with the first pitch. It's in for a strike, a firm fastball at 94 miles per hour. Well, it was a 6-run ninth inning lead yesterday for the I-Cubs that got a little bit hairy down the stretch. Hoping the same does not happen with an 8-run lead today. Jones a big swing and a miss. And Snyder sticking with the fastball so far. He's ahead 0-2. Jones off the handle of the bat into shallow center field, and that's going to land among three different Iowa Cubs. Dean and Alcantara were coming in. Triantos was going out, and nobody quite able to get there as the leadoff man is aboard. Owen Jones with his first hit today. That brings the catcher Cody Huff back to the plate. He's 1-for-4 with a single. Snyder ready, and out of the stretch he fires. It's a strike on the inside corner, 0-1. Colin Snyder, who pitched earlier this week, back on the mound against Columbus for the second time in the series. Allowed one run in an inning and a third last time. The 0-1 is another bender, and that's off the inside corner to even the count 1-1. Snyder this year, it's been the storyline for him. 8 home runs allowed in those 14-plus innings. Now he's home with a 1-1 pitch, and that's off the inside corner. The umpire thought about calling it a strike. He didn't, so Casey Opitz challenges it. And now it was a ball, so the I-Cubs are without a challenge for the remainder. No, actually, they have one left, pardon me. Not that that should be a big storyline here down the stretch. Two balls and a strike on Huff. No hold for the runner at first, Jones. He can take off if he wants to. He does not. And a slider is whacked on a line to left, but right at Owen Miller, who reaches up above his head and pulls it down for the first out. Miller was chopping his feet out there in the left. Had to reach up at the last second and pull it down. He didn't know whether to come in or go out. Those hard line drives right at you, the toughest balls to deal with as an outfielder. That brings Angel Henao to the plate. A multi-hit game today. And Henao, the switch hitter, looks at a strike. He's in the box on the left side for this at bat. He doubled in the fourth, an infield hit in the sixth, and then walked in the eighth. A one from Snyder, down and in, and it's even a ball to strike. The I-Cubs initially got out in front 2-0 in the second. At one point at a 6-0 lead. Snyder hits ahead of the count 1-2, but now wants to challenge that. He thought it was outside. And he was incorrect. It caught the upper outside corner. Columbus finished with their challenges for the game. A couple here in the ninth. We hadn't had one for a while. One-two pitch. ripped deep down the right field line, but curling foul in front of the pole. Wild contact. But foul, so two strikes. And the I-Cubs opened up a 6-0 lead to the bottom of the fifth. That was trimmed to 6-1, and the I-Cubs would score the next six runs. Breaking ball in the dirt through the wickets of Opitz. Jones never saw it, so he stays put at first, unable to advance on the wild pitch. The only thing that hurts is the RBI potential here for Hanau. With the count even on Hanau, the pitch. Ground ball, base hit down the third baseline. Nobody home there. Owen Miller charging into the corner. Cuts it off before it gets to the wall. Logan Jones will roll into third. And Hanau has three hits, including a pair of doubles. His biggest day at the AAA level so far. Two on with one out for Tolentino. 0-for-3 with a walk. Talked about how it's been a tough series for Tolentino at the plate. Four hits. And Snyder ready and delivers. And he missed upstairs, ball one. The I-Cubs have had a big lead in this one. 12-1 at one point, but they have given up some runs here late. Four in the eighth. First run scored in the sixth. Threatening in the ninth are Columbus, and a ground ball to second by Tolentino will bring in one more. It's 13-6, and the I-Cubs are now one out away from victory on this Saturday afternoon. So Hanau ends up at third base. Tolentino's 4-3 ground out drives it his 16th run of the year. And now Mike Coyotto, the batter. He is 2-for-4 with an RBI. And Snyder will try and finish off a victory for the Iowa Cubs. Try and get a little bit closer to 500. Runner at third as the first pitch is a backdoor slider for a strike, and Coyotto looked at it. Big shift for the infield to the right side. Snyder attacks, and a breaking ball bounced foul off the foot of Coyotto. He's in a hole, 0-2. The I-Cubs trying to even the season series again at 7 wins apiece. Crowd making a little bit of noise as Snyder comes home. And Coyotto just got a piece of a fastball to stay alive.

0: Sutter with another chance here to finish this one off. The 0-2 pitch. Up and away, and Coyado kept the bat on his shoulder, ball one. Top of the order next for Columbus. They're down by seven with one out remaining. 1-2 to Coyado, a backdoor slider just outside. It's even on the number nine hitter. Crowd thought it could have been a strike. That was well outside. Coyado with a hit in every game since joining the AAA affiliate for the Guardians. Two hits today. The 2-2 pitch all the way to the backstop in the dirt, but again, the runner never saw it. Stays put as the deflection took it right back to Opitz, the catcher. And now 3-2. It's Snyder in danger of letting Coyado off the hook. It was 0-2. Payoff pitch coming. Snyder home. Here it comes. And a foul again by Coyado on the fastball at 92 miles per hour. Snyder up over 20 pitches in the inning. Just looking for one more strike. Another chance at it here, and Coyado, a line drive to center field. Dean going back. He is there. He stops, turns, and makes the catch. And the Iowa Cubs finish off a one-sided win, 13-6 over Columbus. They take a 3-2 lead in the series. And we'll have a chance to get back to 500 and to win the series tomorrow afternoon. Columbus scores one run on two hits in the ninth. They leave a man on base, but the I-Cubs are winners for a second straight day for the first time since early April. It's been a while since the I-Cubs could shake hands following a ball game on consecutive days. We'll take a break, come back with a post-game show here for Principal Park. Once again, final score, Iowa 13 and Columbus 6. We'll be back in a moment on the I-Cubs Broadcast Network.
1: 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Tune in to each game throughout the season, starting with the Yingling pregame show, 20 minutes before first pitch. Stay tuned. 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
1: 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Stick around after every game for a recap of the action, highlights, scores, and updates from the Chicago Cubs farm system, as well as a preview of upcoming games and events. 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
0: Welcome back again to Principal Park following the Iowa Cubs' second straight win in which they score 13 runs on 17 hits. Not bad over 2 days. 26 runs, 34 hits. And their first consecutive win since back in the first week of April on their first road trip of the season. Welcome into the postgame show. Let's take you through the box score to get things started here. Again, the iCubs with that common refrain, 13 runs on 17 hits. They committed one error and left 12 on base, so they had opportunity to do even more damage in this one. Meanwhile, for Columbus, 6 runs on 9 hits with 2 errors. They left 12 on base. Winning pitcher was Zach Lee. Out of the bullpen, he improves to 2-0 on the season. Austin Peterson, the starter for Columbus, took the loss. It was his first decision of the year. He is now 0-1. Game was played in 3 hours and 27 minutes in front of a crowd of 5,339. Largest crowd of the series so far on a beautiful 70-degree Saturday afternoon. Some of the individual standouts in this one. For the iCubs, 10 guys came to the plate, and 10 guys finished with at least one hit. Jonathan Long, though, 3 hits for a second straight day. He had 2 RBI. Owen Miller with 3 hits and 2 RBI. Meanwhile, B.J. Murray had 2 hits, including a home run. He scored 3 and finished with an RBI. Kevin Alcantara also hit a home run, and Ben Cowles, who entered the game about halfway through as a pinch hitter for Scott Kingery, also with multiple hits, including a double. For Columbus, 3 hits for Angel Hanau and 2 hits for Mike Coyado, including a double and an RBI. 2 RBI for Juan Brito, their first baseman. Jordan Wicks was good in his 5th rehab start. 4 scoreless innings for Jordan. Zach Lee allowed 1 run in an inning and 2/3 to earn the win. Tyler Beatty gave up 4 runs in 2 1/3 innings, and Colin Snyder allowed 1 run on 2 hits in his lone inning of work. For Columbus, Peterson, the starter, 3 runs, 1 earned in 3 2/3. Then Jake Miller gave up 3 runs in 1 inning. Daniel Espino, 4 runs in 1/3 of an inning. Kobe Allard, 2 runs in an inning and 2/3. And Will Dion, 1 run in the final inning and 1/3. No pitcher was spared for Columbus today with this relentless attack by the Iowa Cubs. With a win, the iCubs are 18-19 on the campaign. Columbus, meanwhile, falls to 500. 19 wins and 19 losses. We'll take a break. When we come back, we'll walk you through this one. A big win for the iCubs. They win it by 7. More next on the iCubs Radio Network.
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0: Welcome back to the broadcast booth here at Principal Park following an iCubs 7-run victory over Columbus. 13-6 was the final score today. Well, the iCubs did not score in the first inning. Columbus had a great chance early in this game to get to Jordan Wicks. They were never able to do it. Wicks started the game with back-to-back walks, but he was able to wriggle off the hook in the first. He also worked a 1-2-3 inning in the second before the iCubs jumped in front with 2 runs in the second inning themselves. They had nobody on with 2 outs with James Triantos hit a ground ball to short. It was thrown away, though, by the young shortstop Angel Hanau, and that allowed Triantos to end up at second. He would be joined on base by Owen Miller after a walk. Casey Opitz got the iCubs on the board with an RBI single. Opitz continues to produce whenever he is in the lineup. And

0: At that point, it was 5-1. They would score one more on a triple by Owen Miller to take a 6-1 lead. Then the game really got away from Columbus in the bottom of the sixth after Columbus scored their first run of the game in the top of the inning, doing so on a throwing error by Scott Kingery. The I-Cubs would put four on the board in the bottom half, and that's when this one got away, as I mentioned, from Columbus pitching. The inning began with a single by Dean, then three consecutive walks, including a throwing error by the catcher that allowed Justin Dean to score on his stolen base attempt. And then after a pitching change, Jonathan Long with an RBI single, James Triantos a sacrifice fly, and Owen Miller with an RBI single to extend that advantage. At one point, the I-Cubs had a 12-1 lead. That was after scoring two runs in the seventh on RBI singles by Long and Triantos again. But no game has ever been completely safe, and we saw that rear its head in the top of the eighth when Columbus had their first four batters reached. They had one run on the board already, still the bases loaded when Juan Brito scored a pair with a single. Khalil Watson followed with a sacrifice fly off of Tyler Beede, and suddenly it was 12-5. But the I-Cubs scored a 13th run in the bottom of the eighth thanks to an RBI double by Pedro Ramirez, who was the final of the 10 hitters that played today for the I-Cubs to register a hit. He did that with a double there and continues to lead the International League in runs batted in. He now has 37. In the ninth inning, worked by Colin Snyder, Columbus would score again. They had runners on second and third with one out after a double by Angel Henao. Milan Tolentino with an RBI ground out to second base, and then Mike Coyotto lined out to center field to end the game. And the I-Cubs finally could celebrate a big win. 13-6, the final score. Again, the I-Cubs win consecutive games for the first time since early April in Louisville. They'll have a chance to win the series and get to 500 on the season tomorrow in the final game of this homestand. We'll talk about that next on the I-Cubs Radio Network.
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0: We're back one final time on the Iowa Cubs postgame show here at Principal Park. 13-6, the final score as the I-Cubs beat Columbus. Let's take a quick look at the out-of-town scoreboard. 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In the International League, we talked about the final earlier today. Rochester beat Syracuse 7-4. Scranton, Wilkes-Barre, and Worcester were postponed. At the bottom of the eighth, game one of a doubleheader, Omaha in extras, a 1-0 lead at Indianapolis. In the bottom of the fifth, Toledo has a slim lead, 6-5 over Memphis. In the fifth inning, it's Jacksonville on top of Charlotte, 5-0. Gwinnett is hammering Norfolk, 8-0 in the bottom of the fourth. In the bottom of the third, it's Buffalo 6, Lehigh Valley 1. Also in the third, Round Rock and Durham are tied at 3. So are Nashville and Louisville tied at 3 after two innings. St. Paul at Las Vegas coming up later on tonight. The Arizona Complex League Cubs lost in extras to the A's 9-8. The ACL Cubs now 2-4 on the campaign. Single A Myrtle Beach, we mentioned, had the rest of their weekend canceled because of a fire in their clubhouse in Hickory. High A South Bend dropped an 8-5 decision to Lansing. South Bend falls to 16-13 on the year. And Double A Knoxville just now underway. They're in the early innings against Birmingham. It's 2-0 Knoxville in the top of the fourth.

0: The Smokies trying to get to two games over 500 as well. Well, the Cubs are trailing early in Texas. 2-0 Rangers on top in the top half of inning number three. Top of the fifth, Phillies doubling up the Rockies 6-3. A rain delay in Cleveland at the outset of the Guardians and Twins matchup today. In the fourth inning, the Royals shutting out the Tigers 2-0. The Yankees, thanks to a leadoff home run by Paul Goldschmidt, have a 1-0 lead in Milwaukee. White Sox lead the Mariners 2-0 in the third. The Mets have an early run in Arizona for a 1-0 lead there. Cardinals and Padres are scoreless in the third. And tonight it's Pirates at Giants and the Dodgers hosting the Braves. Both games get underway at about 8. Blue Jays hammer the Angels 14-1. A's beat the Orioles 6-2. The Reds get revenge for their series opening 10-0 loss yesterday with a 3-1 lead over Houston. And the Marlins get by the Nationals 8-7. In Miami, the Rays and Red Sox already postponed at Fenway Park. That's your Mercy One out-of-town scoreboard for today. The iCubs will turn their attention to the series finale tomorrow and trying to win a series for the first time since their initial road trip this season in Louisville. That was the same series which represented the last time they won back-to-back games. First pitch at 1:08 tomorrow. Pre-game show brought to you by Yuengling is on the air at 12:45. It's a rematch on the mound of Tuesday's series opener, won by Columbus 9-6. Ty Block will throw for the iCubs. He is 2-2 with a 6.11 ERA. And Ryan Webb will counter for Columbus. He is 0-3 with an ERA of 7.09. Again, that's tomorrow at 1:08. Kids can run the bases after the game in the series finale, the final game of this six-game homestand. We will talk to you then, but that just about does it for our broadcast today. Once again, this copyrighted broadcast is presented by the authority of Minor League Baseball for the private use of our audience. Any reproduction, rebroadcast, retransmission, or other dissemination or use of this broadcast, descriptions or accounts of this game without the express written consent of Minor League Baseball and its entities is prohibited. Well, the iCubs again finish with 13 runs on 17 hits for a second straight game. They win this one by a final score of 13-6. For Mike O'Day back in the studio, Jason Kemp signing off from here at Principal Park. We will talk to you again one more time on the homestand tomorrow afternoon. Hope you have a wonderful rest of your Saturday, everyone. This has been Iowa Cubs Baseball on the iCubs Broadcast Network.
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17: The Bible is not two different books with two different messages. You know, this idea that so many people have, that there's a nasty old book full of laws and there's a nice new book that's full of love. No, there is one God and he never changes, and we are to love him as we fear him, and we are to fear him as we love him, and he is as much to be loved in the Old Testament as he is to be feared in the New.
18: Welcome to Open the Bible Weekend with Pastor Colin Smith. And Colin, I'm glad we're bringing out this point, that God is the same in the Old Testament and the New Testament because his character doesn't change.
19: That's right, and he's always leading his people into life. And we're beginning a new series in the book of Deuteronomy today. It's a marvelous story of how God's people were led to the very brink of the promised land. I mean, they'd been wandering around for 40 years. Imagine it, 40 years going nowhere. You know, there'll be folks listening today, and perhaps your experience is that for a long time you feel you've been going round in circles and you need the power of a fresh start. Well, that's what the book of Deuteronomy is really all about. It's about God taking us from going nowhere to being in the place where he's calling us to be and the place where he's going to bless us.
18: All right, so for all of you who thought that Deuteronomy was this really old, dry book, you're in for quite a series here. It's called Take Two, The Power of a Fresh Start. We begin with the message, Make a New Beginning. Here's Pastor Colin.
17: I invite you to open your Bible at the book of Deuteronomy. And I have a very simple aim for the message today. I want to help you connect with the message of this book. I want you to see how its message speaks to you, and I want you to see how its message speaks to us today. Realize that for many of us, this may be an unfamiliar part of the Bible. But I want to tell you right from the off that this book of Deuteronomy has had a profound significance in my own life.